0: and
1: tries to self-observe and begins to observe a defect, and one self-observe in a mechanical manner, how can this practice be done more conscious?
2: Muchas veces estamos haciendo un trabajo que no lleva la dirección que está siguiendo.
3: Many times we are doing a work that does not carry the direction of that the being is taking. It's like if the being is carrying a certain work inside, and we're not realizing what the being is doing. It is good that we as humans do whatever we can, but the being has a direction. So what is it that is more important of all this? That if we're observing the ego correctly or not, how to know if what we're doing, the work that we're doing, is correct or not? Well, I have found the answer in the following way. When we are tested by the masters, when the being tests us as to see at what degree we are of the work, they test us always through chastity. They always test us through the sexual energy. They subject us to temptations so much through the day physically, like during nights and night. If you always escape to use a word intelligently, if you overcome that, if you fight for your chastity and observe yourself and you continue on working, it doesn't matter so much how is it that you are self-observing, but how much you care for your chastity. Because what will self-observation be helpful for if I am wasting, you know, if I'm losing my chastity, if I'm a specialist but I do self-observation greatly, but I don't have chastity? What matters to the masters is that every time that you're tested, that you are capable of conquering, surpassing the test, like capable of during that night sitting by the brim of your bed and reflect as not to let that temptation overcome you, that dawn arrives and you're capable to keep on forward. So then to transmute your energies, because what the masters measure is the self-observation, comprehension, and elimination, death is measured by your chastity. So it is not as important if we know how to self-observe well or not. If we self-observe ourselves, even though sometimes we don't do it so correctly, what matters is how we are drying the mercury, how much we are drying the mercury, that we do that with prayer, with sacrifice, and obviously with self-criticism, with self-observation, with repentance.
2: Asociamos siempre la autoobservación.
3: We always associate self-observation, comprehension, and death with the sexual energy. It's those three things united with the sexual energy are in harmony, more or less, because to speak about chastity is delicate, more or less, when it's defending its energy, no matter what it costs, then that is a great merit. Because as to maintain your energy, gather your energy, maintain your energy well, you are obligated to observe carefully how that impression has entered in you, how that desire has entered in you, how the desire has entered in you, how lust has entered into you, where that impression has gone, where that impression will take you. And then in that, you have to be very careful. You have to be an expert. And that's where you demonstrate your comprehension, your observation. When I always talk about lust, so that appears to me in so many ways, in so many disguises, so many masks, but I realize that it's her, that it's nothing else than her. In order to overcome her, I accuse lust of how this whole planet is, was the state that this planet is at, the hunger, famine, broken families, wars, bad TV, bad movies, pornography, ignorance. So I said that to Lost. I said, you have made this world like that. And you want me to accept you inside of me? If accepting you within me is to be an accomplice of war, of famine, a lack of injustice. And you want me to accept that so that you reproduce that within me and that I be a virus that transmits that to others? And she that realizes what I'm saying to her disappears. And I continue with my work of death. Death is infinite. It has no, you know. Thanks God that it's not limited. Thanks God that it's forever. There's not a limit for death, because death is part of resurrection. This was the last question, Mariano.
0: Sí, esta fue la última, así que bueno, te voy a agradecer como siempre por esta participación. y esperamos en un futuro cercano volver a organizar alguna otra actividad.
1: Yes, this is the last question, so I'm going to thank you as always for this part, for this session, and we hope that in a near future that we can organize another activity.
2: Como no, ya hay algo organizado por allí. Cuando ustedes me digan, yo estoy por allí.
3: Of course. I have something. I'm ready to do that. I already have things to share. So whenever you tell me, I'm ready.
1: Very good then.
0: Entonces me despido. Muchas gracias. Paz inverencial.
1: Thank you. Inverential peace.
2: Okay. Paz inverencial.
3: Inverential peace.

Lesson 6. It is necessary that you have three things in life: food, clothing, and shelter. We should not be hungry. We need to eat. We should not be poorly dressed. It is necessary to dress well. It is not fair to live our entire life paying rent for an apartment. We need to have a good house that is our own. Reflect on all this. It is urgent for you to comprehend the need to live better without falling into the sin of covetousness. In our previous lesson, we said that it is necessary to distinguish between necessity and covetousness. It is necessary to know where necessity ends and where covetousness begins. You need to learn how to make a good impression on other people. This is a very delicate art. Many ladies dress very well, sometimes with excessive luxury, and wear very valuable rings on their hands, and yet, in spite of everything, they do not make a good impression on others. Many gentlemen wear very expensive suits and drive the latest model cars, and yet they fail many times for not knowing how to make a good impression on people. The president of Colombia, Dr. Olaya Herrera, controlled his people with his eternal smile. Every smile of the president represented millions of dollars. We men know that the smile of a woman is worth more to us than all the furs and diamonds that they wear. A woman with a captivating smile makes great impressions on men. The smile of sincerity and the perfume of courtesy achieve true miracles in the business world. It is urgent to distinguish between the smile of sincerity and the mechanical smile. The smile of sincerity comes from the very bottom of the soul. The mechanical smile is hypocritical and tenebrous. It is the grimace of the devil. In man, there are two factors in disagreement: the soul and the devil. The soul is divine. The devil is malevolent. Every good action is of the soul. Every bad action is of the devil. When you knock on a door so that it will be opened, the head of the house can ask you many times, "Who is it?" Then you answer, "I." This myself is precisely the devil in us. Clairvoyants see this I, like the very horrible fluid entity that lives within the human body. This entity also leaves the body during sleep and travels very far, wherever it is taken by its desires and passions. The soul is not the I. The soul is the being. Distinguish between the being and the I. The being is the soul. The I is Satan within us. Your body neither thinks nor desires. The body is only a suit, a robe. You think with the mind, and the mind is a vehicle of the soul. However, when we are evil, the mind becomes a vehicle of the devil. The diabolic mind wants wars, creates conflicts, problems, wants vices, alcoholic drinks, adulteries, fornication, covetousness, hypocrisy, etc. The bee enjoys working. The ant is happy working. Learn to enjoy and derive pleasure from your work. When a store employee enjoys his work, he radiates mental waves of success and progress. Then the sales increase and the employer is happy with his employee and does not want him to leave. Be concerned about the success of the business where you work. It is necessary that you earn your employer's affection. Learn to smile sincerely. Learn to enjoy work. If you want people to feel happy with you, it is necessary that you feel happy with others. If you do not feel happy with your job, if you do not feel like smiling, we advise you to listen to good music. Remember,

have an authentic wireless system in our organism. The pineal gland, situated in the inferior part of the brain, is the thought-transmitting center, and the solar plexus, situated in the umbilical region, is the receptive antenna. The pineal gland is the seat of the soul, the window of Brahma through which the soul enters and leaves the body. The pineal gland is a small reddish-gray organ. This gland secretes a hormone that regulates the development of the sexual organs. After maturity, this gland degenerates into a non-secreting fibrous tissue. The pineal gland is a jigsaw puzzle of the wise, the thought-transmitting center. This gland is developed in the great geniuses of science, art, philosophy, etc., and it is totally atrophied in idiots. Great businessmen and individuals who usually have great success in their business commonly have this gland well developed. The pineal gland is intimately related to the sexual organs. The strength of the pineal gland depends on sexual strength. The man or woman who foolishly wastes his or her sexual energy fails in business because their pineal gland becomes atrophied. A weakened pineal gland cannot forcefully radiate mental waves. The result is failure. Be prudent. Do not waste your sexual energies foolishly. The Bible says, "Thou shalt not commit fornication." Fulfill this sixth commandment. Save your sexual energies, and in this way you will fortify your pineal gland and inevitably succeed. In this manner, you will be able to radiate your mental waves with strength, power, and glory. These mental waves, after having arrived at the receptive center, the solar plexus of other people who come in contact with you, will give you the success that you seek. Be triumphant. Always smile full of sincerity. Live happily. Work with pleasure, and the world will be yours. Luck will smile on you from everywhere. Practice. In front of a mirror, contemplate your face closely, and then pray in this manner. My soul, you should succeed. My soul, you should overcome Satan. My soul, take over my mind, my sentiments, my life. You should keep the guardian of the threshold far away from me. You should overcome him. You should take power over me totally. Amen. Amen. Amen. Say this prayer 7 times, and then observe in the mirror your eyes, your pupils, the center of your pupils, the retina of your eyes, and imagine them charged with light, strength, and power. It is necessary that you try to mentally penetrate the interior of your eyes, reflected in the mirror. It is necessary for you to try to see with your imagination the center of those reflected eyes, the beauty of your soul. It is necessary for you to exclaim, saying, "Oh, my soul, I want to see you. I want to see you. I want to see you." Intensely persevere daily with this exercise. Do your exercise every night before going to sleep. With this exercise, you will develop clairvoyance. Practice for 10 minutes daily. That is all. Clairvoyance. It is necessary that you know that a sixth sense exists. This sixth sense is clairvoyance. This faculty resides in the pineal gland. When you develop clairvoyance, you will be able to read others' thoughts, like reading from an open book. When you become clairvoyant, you will be able to see the soul of people. When you become clairvoyant, you will be able to see the eye of people, and then you will comprehend that the soul is not the eye, that the eye is Satan in us. Clairvoyance allows us to see what lies beyond death. You will develop clairvoyance totally with the exercises that we will give you. You should practice these exercises. We want you to write us, communicating all your impressions to us. This audiobook has been broken into multiple parts to make the download faster. You have reached the end of this section, but not the end of the complete audiobook. Please check your library for the next section of this audiobook. Chapter 21, The Baptism of John.

The second degree of the Venusian initiation, the superior octave of its corresponding initiation of fire, transcendently appeared as an esoteric result of the miraculous ascent of the radiant second serpent of light towards the interior and upper regions by the medullary spinal canal of the vital organic reserve, lingam serrata. It certainly was an unexpected magic encounter, the one I had with John in the Garden of the Hesperides, where the rivers with the pure water of life flow with milk and honey. I wish to refer with great solemnity to the Baptist, living reincarnation of Elisa. That colossus that lived in the roughness of the Carmelos Mountain, having for company the vicinity of wild beasts, and from where he used to emerge as lightning to sink and raise kings. Superhuman creature, sometimes visible, other times invisible, which was respected until death. Clearly, the esoteric divine baptism of the Christus John had very deep archaic roots. It is appropriate to remember in this paragraph the baptism of Rama, the Christ yogi of the Hindustian. When they were at a half yojana from the southern bank of the river Sarayu, Visvamitra said sweetly, "Rama, it is convenient that you throw water over yourself, according to our rites. I am going to teach you our greetings, so as not to waste any time. First receive those two marvelous sciences, the potency and the ultra-potency. They will prevent tiredness, old age, or any other injury from invading your limbs." Having finished this speech, Visvamitra, the man of the mortifications, initiated Rama, who was already purified in the waters of the river and was standing up, the head inclined and the hands together, into the two sciences. This is a text from the Ramayana, and it invites good Christians to meditate. The adamantine baptismal foundation can unquestionably be found in the Sahaja Mayathuna, sexual magic. It is urgent that full information on sex yoga was given to the candidate before receiving the baptismal waters. Rama had to be informed in advance by Visvamitra before being baptized. In this way, he got to know the sciences of the potency and the ultra-potency. The key to the baptism can be found in the scientific transmutation of the spermatic waters of the first instant. The baptismal sacrament is in itself full of a deep meaning. It is, in fact, a sexual commitment. To become baptized is thus equivalent, in fact, to signing a pact of sexual magic. Rama knew how to fulfill this terrible agreement. He practiced the Sahaja Mayathuna with his priestess wife. Rama transmuted the seminal waters into the wine of life of the alchemist, and at the end, he found the lost word. The kundalini, having become the logos, flowered in his fertile lips. Then he was able to say with all the strength of his soul, "The king is dead. Long live the king." In the presence of the Christus John, I could feel in my whole cosmic being the deep meaning of baptism. The Nazarenes are known as Baptists, Sabians and Christians of St. John. Their belief was that the Messiah was not the Son of God, but simply a prophet that wanted to follow John. Origen, Volume 2, page 150, observes that there are some that say of John the Baptist that he was the anointed one, Christus. When the metaphysical conceptions of the Gnostics, that saw in Christ the Logos and the Anointed One, started to gain terrain, the primitive Christians separated from the Nazarenes, who accused Jesus of perverting the doctrines of John and exchanging the baptism on the Jordan with another one. Codex Nazaraeus, page 109. I will conclude this chapter emphasizing the following. When the second serpent of light made contact with the Adam of the Father in the magnetic field at the root of the nose, the Christ Son shone over the waters of life, and the initiatory final ceremony took place. Let the blessings of Amenzano, with their inalterability, be for all eternity. Amen. This audiobook has been broken into multiple parts to make the download faster. You have reached the end of this section, but not the end of the complete audiobook.
Please check your library for the next section of this audiobook. Chapter 14, Gen State. Hyperspace can be demonstrated mathematically with hypergeometry. Gen science belongs to hyperspace and to hypergeometry. If we know what volume is, then we must accept hypervolume as the base of volume. If we accept the geometric sphere, then we must also accept the hypersphere. Hyperspace permits the Gnostics to perform extraordinary acts. Jesus performed the extraordinary act of taking his body out of the sepulcher after 3 days, thanks to hyperspace. Since then, the resurrected master lives with his physical body within the hyperspace. Every initiate who receives the elixir of long life dies, but does not die. On the third day, following death, he rises from the sepulcher, utilizing the hyperspace. The sepulcher remains empty. The appearance and disappearance of a body in three-dimensional objective space, or the passing of a person through a wall, is performed with success when the hyperspace is scientifically utilized. Gnostic scientists can place their physical body in Gen state and move, consciously, in the hyperspace. When the body of a yogi is in hyperspace, we say that he is in Gen state. A yogi can walk on fire without being burned when he is in Gen state. He can also walk upon the waters, as Jesus did. He can float in the air. He can pass through a boulder or a wall from one side to the other without damaging his body. Gen science is based on hyperspace. It is a special branch of atomic physics. Ignorant people who have never studied hypergeometry deny the fact that Gen state exists. These type of people deserve to be pitied because they are ignorant. Primitive geometry is based on the absurd hypothesis that on a plane, from one point to another, we can trace a straight parallel line, but only one line, speaking in elementary terms. The Gnostic movement rejects the Euclidean point of view, which only studies the three known dimensions. Such a point of view is totally primitive for this atomic era. The so-called unique parallel line, speaking in an absolutely spatial sense, multiplies itself within the different dimensions of the hyperspace. Therefore, it is no longer one unique line. The unique parallel of Euclid is just a sophism in order to trap ignorant people. Gnostics reject this type of sophism. The Gnostic movement cannot accept this hypothesis, which cannot be demonstrated. This hypothesis states, from a given point in our mind, we can trace a real parallel line in the visible reality, but only one line. However, the unique parallel line does not exist. The Euclidean hypothesis of the three-dimensional absolute and dogmatic space is unproved and false. The absurd affirmation that the physical world of experimentation is a unique real one results in there being a very common belief among the illustrious ignorant, who have never investigated the electromagnetic fields and the so-called pro-matter as a causa causorum of physical matter. The fourth dimension is hyperspatial. Gnostics have special techniques in order to place their physical body within the hyperspace. We, the Gnostics, affirm that interplanetary infinite space is curved. We affirm that the infinite is in incessant motion. We affirm that there exist an infinite series of revolving spaces from different dimensions that mutually penetrate and co-penetrate without disorder. We affirm that all of the spaces of the infinite space have hyper-ellipsoidal form. We affirm that with the forces of the mind, the human being can place his physical body in whichever revolving hyper-ellipsoidal space he chooses. We routinely affirm that astrophysics will demonstrate to the world the existence of hyperspace. We also affirm that inside one line, hyperspatial lines exist. We affirm that the Savior of the world actually lived in the hyperspace with the same physical body that he had in the Holy Land. We affirm that any initiate who receives the elixir of long life dies, but does not die. We affirm that all of those who receive the elixir of long life will rise from the sepulcher on the third day with their physical body,
thus taking advantage of the opportunity that the hyperspace is granting us. These initiates maintain their physical body over millions of years. The immortal Babaji and his sister Mataji have maintained their physical bodies for millions of years. They will perform great missions for humanity in the future 6th and 7th Great Root Races. We bluntly affirm that anyone who works with the Arcanum, AZF, can ask for the Elixir of Long Life. He who receives the Elixir of Long Life dies, but does not die. We affirm that any human being can place the physical body in Jinn state at any moment that he wishes to, if he truly has faith in the Divine Mother. Any sage of the elemental art, Jinn science, can make the great jump. The masters of Jinn science can leave the Earth in order to live on other planets with the same physical body that they have here in the third dimension. They can take their physical body of flesh and blood to other planets. This is the great jump. Some masters of Jinn science have already made this great jump. We gain the power to place our physical body in Jinn state with pranayama. There exist many keys in order to place the physical body in Jinn state. It is very important to practice pranayama before using these keys. It is important to know that the two witnesses, Ida and Pingala, in their final synthesis, are rooted in the right and left testicles of the male and in the ovaries of the female. Through these two nervous canals, the solar and lunar atoms of the seminal system rise until they reach the chalice, the brain. The nostrils and the sexual organs are connected through the two witnesses. This fact invites us to reflect. Pranayama, among other purposes, is truly a system of sexual transmutation for single people. Every Gnostic must begin practicing Jinn science, following intensive preparation in pranayama. The great masters of yoga levitate in the air while practicing pranayama. The only body capable of floating in the air is the body that escapes from the law of gravity. Only the body that enters the hyperspace can escape from that law. When mental force is consciously driven, the physical body can enter into the hyperspace. Jinn science is a matter of vibration. Above and below the limited objective perceptions, there exist worlds that are located in other dimensions. With the power of thought, we can accelerate the oscillatory frequency and normal vibration of the physical body by means of certain keys of Jinn science, which we give here. This is how we then penetrate with the physical body into the hyperspace. When scientists gain absolute control over atomic movement, then they will place any physical object into the hyperspace. The devotees of Jinn religion, prior to the practice of pranayama, must pray to their Divine Mother, beseeching her for the power to place their physical body in the Jinn state. They must practice pranayama continuously in order to conquer the Jinn state powers. The student must carefully select the key that he prefers in order to practice Jinn science. It is absolutely urgent that the student comprehends that Jinn religion demands absolute chastity and supreme sanctity. Remember, beloved disciples, that the divine powers of Jinn science are very sacred. These powers can be utilized in order to cure and heal sick people from afar. These powers can also be utilized in order to enter the temples of the White Lodge and to study the marvels of creation within the womb of nature. Whosoever wishes to apply the powers of Jinn science for selfish gain will convert himself into a horrible demon and will inevitably tumble into the abyss. The law is the law. Karma will punish the abusers. The devotee must choose the key of Jinn science that he prefers. He must practice daily with this key, with great intensity, until he reaches victory. Jinn science is not for the weak, the unsteady, fickle, or inconsistent people. This science is for people who have as much patience as Saint Job. This science is for tenacious, courageous, alert, and strong people who are strong as steel. This science is not for skeptical people. Such people are useless for Jinn science.
This science is never to be exhibited, for the White Lodge forbids it. Djinn science is not to be displayed or demonstrated as a spectacle of magic. This science is terribly divine and can be practiced in secret only. When I, the author of this book, wanted to publicly demonstrate Djinn science, the Master Moria immediately intervened, saying, "We have been teaching and helping you for the past 10 years, and now you want to exhibit your powers? Why? Powers are very sacred. Powers must not be exhibited to the public." Since then, we have understood that Djinn science is very secret. Many people would like to see demonstrations. We, the Brethren of the Temple, are not experimental animals of the laboratory. Truth is what one experiences in oneself. We cannot experiment with other people's bodies. We give the keys in order that each one can experiment with his own flesh. People who are filled with doubts, skeptical ones, we advise them not to enter into these studies, because they may become mad. The battle of tremendous contrast and opposition can destroy the brain of the skeptics. This may force them into a mental institution. Therefore, Djinn science is for those who have unbreakable faith, like steel. This science is not for people who are full of doubts. For those who have strong faith, the keys to experiencing the Djinn state are as follows. First key. The devotee must lie down on his left side, resting his head on the palm of his left hand. The devotee must fall asleep in this position. He must be on guard and aware of his dreams. He must become a vigilant of his own dreams. When he begins to see the images of his dreams, he must rise very quietly from the bed, holding on to the dream as if it were a precious treasure. Before the devotee leaves his house, he must make a small jump with the intention of floating in the surrounding atmosphere. If the devotee, after executing the small jump, floats in the atmosphere, then his physical body has entered into Djinn state. If he does not float, then it is because he is not in Djinn state. When the devotee is in Djinn state, he can leave his house with courage and confidence. In an instant, the devotee can travel to the most remote places of the earth. If the devotee does not enter into Djinn state on the first try, then he must not dismay. Go to bed and repeat the exercise during the night as many times as necessary until success is achieved. There are some devotees who will succeed immediately. These are the fortunate ones who have practiced Djinn science in ancient reincarnations. Others may have never practiced the science. They must begin practicing pranayama and exercise this practice for many years until they obtain this power. In reality, this key is just a modification of somnambulism, or sleepwalking. It is voluntary, yet induced somnambulism. During dreams, tremendous subconscious energies are functioning. The devotee must take advantage of these energies and control them, like a lever, in order to place the physical body into hyperspace. Second key. There exists a nut, commonly known as the deer's eye. This nut has marvelous Djinn powers. The devotee must go to sleep while holding this nut. He must place himself in the same position as given in the previous key, while holding this marvelous nut in his right hand. It is very important to remember that this nut has a marvelous elemental genie that can help the devotee to place his physical body in the Djinn state. During this practice, the devotee must go to sleep, pronouncing the mantra, Invia. Then, the elemental genie will arrive and help him to place his physical body in Djinn state. The devotee must rise from his bed, holding on to the sleepy state as if it was solid gold. Before he leaves his house, he must make a small jump, with the intention of floating in the surrounding atmosphere. If the devotee floats, then he can leave his house in Djinn state. If he does not float, then he must repeat the exercise for as many hours, months, or years that it takes until receiving victory. Third key. There is a master of Djinn state named Oguara. He helps anyone who calls him in the name of Christ. The devotee must lie down in the same position,
previously mentioned in key number 1 and number 2. The devotee must call Oguara, the master of Gen State, in the name of Christ, saying, "In the name of Christ, by the power of Christ, by the majesty of Christ, I call you Oguara, Oguara, Oguara. Please place my physical body in Gen State." The devotee must repeat this invocation continuously until he goes to sleep. The devotee must rise from the bed, holding on to his dreams as if they were solid gold. He must then make a small jump, with the intention of floating in the surrounding atmosphere. If he floats, he is in Gen State. If he does not float, then he must return to the bed and repeat the experiment. Fourth key. The devotee must seat himself in front of a table. He must cross his arms, place them on the table, and rest his head on his arms. The devotee must invoke the Gen Masters and ask them for help, in order that they may help him in his practices. He can call upon Babaji, the Yogi Christ of India, or his sister, Mataji, or Hippocrates, St. Peter, etc., etc. When the student begins to dream, he must rise from the chair automatically, instinctively, and without thought. He must hold on to his dreams as if they were solid gold. He must then take a long jump, as far as possible, with the intention of floating in the surrounding atmosphere. After the devotee makes this jump, he must mark on the floor the exact place on which he landed. The student must perform this exercise daily, repeatedly, and patiently. He must always mark the position on the floor to measure the length of each jump. This system is marvelous because the student can appreciate his degree of progress in Gen science. For example, today the devotee's jump measured 1 meter. Tomorrow, his jump may be 1 centimeter more than the previous day, and the following day, 1 centimeter more, and so on. Thus, the student is measuring his progress in Gen science. Finally, he will discover one day, with wonder, that he has performed an extremely long jump, an incredible jump that no athlete could perform. These signs which indicate with clarity his progress in Gen science. Following this incredible jump, the devotee can remain floating in the hyperspace. Thus, he has victoriously succeeded. This key is marvelous. What is important in occultism is to practice. Today, people are tired of theories. It is absolutely necessary to practice occultism now. People who theorize neither practice, nor do they allow others to practice. The student that has not wasted his time theorizing is better off practicing quietly and keeping his progress to himself. He must remain in silence, because this science is very secretive. It is better to remain in silence. Therefore, we avoid the mockery and slander of foolish theorists who do not practice or allow others to practice. They are just social parasites. Fifth key. The instant in which the student awakens from his normal sleep, he must jump from his bed without any conscious or subconscious analysis, without the process of theoretical analysis. It must be done instinctively. In other words, he must be ecstatic, full of wisdom, and with very strong faith, like the steel of the sword that is well-tempered and ready for battle. Upon leaving the house, the student must make a jump. If he floats in the surrounding atmosphere, then his physical body has entered Gen State. At this point, the student can go wherever he wishes with his physical body in Gen State. If he does not float in the surrounding atmosphere, then he must repeat the exercise. With patience, we can go very far in these studies. Sixth key. The Aztec Tiger Knights of ancient Mexico placed their physical bodies in Gen State with the assistance of the elemental strength of the tiger. Some Mexican codices show the Tiger Knights traveling to the temple in the form of tigers. One codex explains that when the knights arrived at the temple, they again took the form of humans. In ancient Mexico, the temple of the tigers was very sacred. The elemental strength of the tiger permits us to place the physical body in Gen State.
the student must lie down on a tiger skin while invoking the devas who reign over the tigers. He must beg them for their help, for the strength of the tiger. The Aztec devotees of the Sacred Order of the Tigers, while identified with the tiger, went to sleep holding on to their dreams as if they were solid gold. Then they were rising with their bodies and walking like tigers on four legs, hands and legs. They were then pronouncing with great faith, "We belong to each other." Thus, with their physical body in Jinn state, in the form of tigers, the Tiger Knights arrived at the temple. Once they arrived, according to the Mexican Codex, they were again taking human form. The yogis from India sit and meditate on tiger skins. According to the Aztecs, the first human root race was devoured by tigers. The tiger is the symbol of divine force. May the sons of enthusiasm enlighten your path. May Zakok sing in your steps. May the strength of the tiger keep you company. May the sparks of wisdom illuminate your intellect. May the whispering pyre be the shadow upon your retirement. May the emerald frogs croak and direct you along the path without repose. May she, nature, be prodigal with you. May the universal force bless you and guide you. The Occidental yogi lies down on the tiger skin while partially nude and performs the esoteric practice of the Tiger Knights. This is how he enters into Jinn state. Seventh key. Those who know how to travel in their astral body can invoke the physical body from afar. The first step the Gnostic must do with this key is to project himself into the astral body. When he finds himself far from the physical body, he can call upon any of the great masters of Jinn science. The devotee may ask the great masters to carry his physical body to the astral plane. He can invoke the master Hippocrates, Babaji, Mataji, St. Peter, Oguara, etc., etc. He must beg in the name of Christ. He must ask by the power of Christ. He must beseech by the majesty of the Christ. The genie of the Jinn state will then take the physical body from the bed and will bring it to the devotee who is asking for it. Prior to the arrival of the physical body, many bubbles will appear to the devotee. The final bubble is red. Behind this red bubble comes the physical body in Jinn state. When the physical body is near the student, he feels as though his shoulders are very heavy. The emotion that the student experiences when the physical body is in front of him is tremendous. The greatest surprise comes to him when he discovers that his physical body also has consciousness and will respond to his questions. In such moments, the devotee must dominate all of his emotions and control his mind in order that he does not ruin the experiment. If the devotee lets himself be driven by his emotions, then the physical body and the devotee will return instantly to the bed and the experiment will be ruined. Table work. In occultism, table work is the instant in which the physical body is invoked from afar and must inevitably enter the sidereal body of the devotee. This performance is very difficult because the body must learn how to do so, and the soul must dominate its emotions and know how to command the body. The body must enter the soul through the coronary chakra, or lotus of 1,000 petals, which is located in the upper part of the head of the sidereal body. The devotee must command the body, and the body must obey. If the body does not obey, then it is because it does not know how to, so the devotee must teach it. The soul must command and teach the physical body to leave through the sidereal head of the astral body and enter the devotee through the same door. The result is marvelous. The physical body obeys and enters into the devotee. In the astral plane, things are very different. It is not the devotee who must enter into the physical body. The physical body must enter into the devotee. This is how the devotee remains with his physical body in the astral plane.
The Jin state of the seventh key is for those who are very skilled in using and controlling the astral body. With the physical body in Jin state, we can visit the temples of the Great White Lodge and receive direct teachings from the great masters who initiated the dawn of creation. This is what is known as practical occultism. Practical occultism is urgently needed by all. The students of various schools of occultism are tired of theories. Unfortunately, the majority of students want to develop their powers easily, without any effort or sacrifice, and with all the comfort given to them in a short period of time, as if it were, so to speak, a piece of cake. We must be aware of the fact that life is very difficult, and nothing is given to us for free. The people who wish to develop Jin powers must have the patience of Saint Job, the courage of the tiger, the tenacity of the bull, and the inexhaustible thirst for divine wisdom. This science is not for fickle people. It is better that such people remain out of these studies. This science is not for curious people either. We cannot play with cosmic laws without getting burned. The law is the law, and we must respect what is sacred. Jin substances. There exist many substances that will help us in Jin science. The student of occultism must know what these substances are and learn how to control them. Jin science is terribly divine. The Orphic egg, the golden egg of Brahma, the Egyptian egg, etc., clearly symbolize the prime matter of the great work. The universes, plants, animals, humans, and gods come from this prime matter. The egg contains great occult powers. The hen's egg is utilized for Jin states. Formula. Warm the egg slightly in water. Remove the pointy tip of the eggshell, then remove the yolk and the white of the egg. Now we have to grind the empty eggshell into dust. This power is utilized by the yogis of Jin science. Every night, before performing Jin practices, the devotee must sprinkle the powder on his chest and under his arms or armpits. The student must then cover himself completely with clothing or bedding and begin practicing Jin science. The student must have a large quantity of this powder for practices. The great powers of Jin science are hidden within this powder. This powder is marvelous. Sanctity. The student that is studying and practicing Jin science must inevitably stop committing the three sins, anger, greed, and lust. Only by doing so is it possible to avoid the attack of the tenebrous ones. If the student does not control these defects, then he will not progress in the true and positive, complete sense of the word. Vesture. Men who are working with Jin science must wear only yellow pajama pants or loose-fitting bathing trunks. The remainder of the body must be nude. Comfortable, loose clothing is best for Jin practices because the chakras will spin freely. Women. Women who are practicing Jin science must wear only a loose-fitting yellow robe that is as long and as wide as possible. The robe must be very beautiful, similar to the robes of the Samaritans. Women who practice Jin science must not cut their hair. The hair is a symbol of purity and chastity. In ancient times, a woman who committed adultery was punished by the cutting of her hair. Women practicing Jin science do not use the same vesture as men, i.e. bathing trunks, because it is immoral for them to do so. Divine hierarchies demand modesty, purity, and chastity. Warning. These yellow robes that are used for Jin science are not for Gnostic rituals. These robes are to be used only for Jin science practices and must be worn directly over the skin of the body. Absolutely nothing must be worn under this wide robe. This audiobook has been broken into multiple parts to make the download faster. You have reached the end of this section, but not the end of the complete audiobook. Please check your library for the next section of this audiobook. GnosisCentral.com presents an unabridged recording of
The Great Rebellion by Semael Onwuor. Chapter 1. Life. Although it may seem incredible, it is certainly very true that this so much hackneyed modern civilization is frightfully ugly. It does not fulfill the transcendental characteristics of aesthetic sense, and it is devoid of inner beauty. We boast a great deal of those same old hair-raising buildings which resemble real mouse holes. The world has become tremendously boring, the same streets as always, and horrible housing everywhere. All this has become tedious, be it north or south, east or west of the world. The same usual terrifying, nauseating, and barren uniform. Modernization, the crowds exclaim. We resemble vain peacocks with our fine clothes and shiny shoes, although all around us and throughout the world there are unhappy, undernourished, and wretched millions. Natural, spontaneous, and ingenious simplicity and beauty, without any artifice nor conceited makeup, have disappeared in the female sex. Now we are modern. That is life. People have become dreadfully cruel. Kindness is not found. Nobody has compassion for anyone anymore. The display windows of luxurious stores are glimmering with extravagant merchandise, which the less fortunate definitely cannot afford. The outcast in our society can only gaze at silks and jewels, costly bottles of perfume and umbrellas for the rain. Look, but not touch, a torment similar to those of Tertullus. People of these modern times have become extremely gross. The perfume of friendship and the fragrance of sincerity have radically disappeared. People cry in anguish, overburdened with taxes. The whole world has problems. We are owed and we owe. We are taken to court in order to pay money, having none. Worries ravage our brains. Nobody lives in peace. Bureaucrats, with their smugly curved paunches and fat cigars on which they psychologically sustain themselves, juggle mentally with politics in absolute unconcern with the grief of the peoples. Nowadays, nobody is happy, least of all the middle classes, who find their backs to the wall, facing the sword. Rich and poor, believers and non-believers, merchants and beggars, cobblers and tinsmiths, only exist because they have to live. They drown their torments with wine and become drug addicts in their search for escape from themselves. People have become malicious, suspicious, distrustful, cunning, and perverse. Nobody believes anybody anymore. Every day, new conditions are invented. Certificates, all kinds of restrictions, documents, credentials, etc. And anyway, none of these serves any purpose anymore. Those who are crafty mock all this nonsense. They evade the law, even if they may be imprisoned. No job brings happiness. The sense of true love has been lost, and people marry today, divorcing tomorrow. Family unity has been lamentably lost. Organic modesty does not exist anymore. Lesbianism and homosexuality have become commonplace. To know something about all this, to try to understand the causes of so much corruption, to inquire, to search, is certainly our purpose in this book. I am talking the language of practical life, willing to know what is hidden behind that horrible mask of existence. I am thinking aloud, and let the swindlers of the intellect say whatever they please. Theories have become tiresome. They are even sold and resold in the market. So, what then? Theories serve only as occasions for worry and to embitter our life. With just reason, Goethe said, "All theory is gray, but the golden tree of actual life springs ever green." Poor people, who are already weary of so many theories, nowadays they talk a great deal about practicality. We need to be practical and really know the causes of our suffering. This audiobook has been broken into multiple parts to make the download faster. You have reached the end of this section, but not the end of the complete audiobook. Please check your library for the next section of this audiobook.
Chapter 11, The Sacred Cow. Before the second transalpine catastrophe that fundamentally altered the configuration of the Earth crust, there existed an old continent that today lies submerged under the tempestuous waters of the Atlantic Ocean. I am referring in an emphatic manner to Atlantis, concerning which one can find many traditions in many places. If not, consider the foreign names with Atlantean roots, or with roots from the barbarous tongues, as those cretinous Greeks used to say, who also wanted to assassinate Anaxagoras, when he dared to state that the sun was a little bigger than half of the Peloponnese. Names, I repeat, translated into the Egyptian language by the Seific priests, and returned to their original meaning by the divine Plato, by further translating them wonderfully into the Attic language. Consider the adamantine thread of the millennial tradition, from the original Atlantean people to Solon, continuing then with the two Christias and Master Plato. Consider, I tell you, the extraordinary descriptions of botany, geography, zoology, mineralogy, politics, religion, customs, etc., of the people from Atlantis. Look also with the eyes of a rebel eagle at the veiled references to the first divine kings from the ancient antediluvian continent, to which so many allusions appear in the pagan Mediterranean world, as well as in the sacred ancient texts from the Oriental world. One can find detailed accounts concerning these sublime kings in the astonishing notes of Diodoro Siculo, which are still waiting to be studied. Finally, consider, and this is the most interesting case, the same sacrifice of the sacred cow characteristic of the Brahmins, the Hebrews, the Muslims, the European Gentiles, and thousands of other nations. It is unquestionable that our famed bullfights are really but an ancestral, very ancient survival of that Atlantean festivity of sacrifice, whose description can be found in many archaic secret books. There are many legends in the world concerning those bulls that were released in the Temple of Neptune, animals that were not subdued brutally as is done today with lances and swords, but with lassos and other ingenious arts of classic bullfighting. Once the symbolic beast was subjugated in the sacred bull ring, it was immolated in honor of the holy gods of Atlantis, who, as Neptune himself, had involuted from the primitive solar state until they became beings of a lunar type. The classic art of the bullfight is certainly something initiatory and is related to the mysterious cult of the sacred cow. Look at the Atlantean bull ring in the Temple of Neptune and at the present day ring. They are certainly nothing more than a living zodiac in which the honorable public sits down. The initiator, or hierophant, is the master. The banderilleros, the men who stick barbed darts in the bull's back, are the companions. The picadores, in turn, are the apprentices who go on the horse, that is, with all of their weight on its untamed body, so that, sometimes, it falls dead during the hard struggle. The companions start feeling superior to the beast, to the animal ego, when they put the banderilleros, that is, they have become already, in the manner of Arjuna in the Bhagavad Gita, the persecutors of the secret enemy. In the meanwhile, the master, dressed in a cape of his hierarchy, dominating Maya and gripping in his right hand the flaming sword of the will, is like the god Krishna of that old poem, not the prosecutor, but the killer of the ego, of the beast, the horrifying bellowing monster that is observed in Camelok, or Kamaloka by King Arthur, supreme chief of the illustrious Knights of the Round Table. The glittering Atlantean bullfighting is, therefore, a regal art, deeply meaningful, since it shows us, through its brilliant symbolism, the hard work that is necessary to lead us to the dissolution of the ego. Any backward look related to esoteric bullfighting will doubtless lead us to mystical findings of a transcendental order. It is important to refer to the deep love that the bullfighter feels for his virgin. It is clear that he gives himself totally to her before appearing with his bullfighter costume in the bull ring. This reminds us of the Isaic mysteries
the terrible sacrifice of the sacred cow, and the archaic cults of Io, whose origins can be traced to the dawn of life in our planet Earth. It is moving, clear, and definite that only Io, Devi Kundalini, the sacred cow with five legs, the Divine Mother, truly possesses that magic serpentine power that permits us to reduce to cosmic dust the animal ego, the bellowing beast of the ring of existence. The vowels I-O constitute in themselves the number 10 associated with generation, and the ratio of the circumference to the diameter. Obviously, I-O is therefore the number pi, pithar, the tremendous masculine-feminine mystery. I-O is also the swastika, fohat, or the transcendent sexual electricity that are represented by the cross inside a circle, a symbol of the earth, about which a whole book could be written. It is written with letters of fire in the book of life that such a symbol as the swastika, in the shape of a mathematical coordinator, has existed in all countries of the world since the night of the centuries. It is necessary that with the utmost urgency we become cowherds, that is, wise guides of the sacred cow. The venerable great master, H.P.B., actually saw, in India, an authentic cow with five legs. It was a true caprice of nature, an immaculate miracle, white, ineffable. Mr. Mario Rosso de Luna has said that that singular creature carried the fifth leg on its back and used it to scare flies away or to scratch itself. This curious animal was led by a young man of the Sadhu sect. Exclusively the milk of this mysterious cow nourished this lad. The esoteric symbolism, wonderful and glorious, of the cow with five legs is obvious and manifest. Lively, clear expression of the five unfoldings of the Divine Mother Kundalini. Very special. Let us remember the sign of the infinite, the eight, lying down horizontally and equated to a five, which means, read literally, infinity equals five. That is, the infinity equals the Pentalpha, the ineffable cow with the five legs, the star with the five points, or regular star-like pentagon, that stopped Mephistopheles when he came up to respond to the invocation of Dr. Faustus. It is indispensable for the good of everybody and of each of our students to define these five aspects. A. The unmanifested Kundalini. B. Ineffable Isis, chaste Diana, wisdom, love, power. C. The Greek Hecate, the Egyptian Proserpine, the Aztec Coatlicue, the queen of hell and death, terror of love and law. D. The particular individual Mother Nature, the one that created our physical body. E. The elemental instinctive magician, the one that originated our instincts. The cowherd, the guide of the sacred cow, can and must work in the teaching of these five powers of the sacred cow, the Pentalpha. I solemnly and emphatically declare the following. I work directly with the five powers of the sacred cow. It is a duty to illustrate, clarify, and teach about the Pentalpha. I prefer to do this by means of living stories. First story. It is said that there is but one step between the sublime and the ridiculous, and this is axiomatic. Remember for a moment the Bacchants, when they were in a state of orgiastic rage. Feminine beauties polarized positively with the Dionysian wave. Nymphs from the forests and mountains, pursued by the lascivious Silenus. Look now at the ridiculous Maenads, negatively polarized with the wave of Dionysus. Dancers unbridled in the rage of their sacred madness. Hippie women from ancient Greece. Female prostitutes excited by drugs in full Dionysian drunkenness. The human and animal sacrifices made them even more dangerous.
the lusty Maenads killed Orpheus, and the wonderful lyre fell on the temple pavement, broken up. Once I was telling my friends cosmic episodes related to a Bohemian past. Obviously, the fermented fruit of the vine and the bacchants at the height of their orgiastic rage were not lacking there. Ridiculous scenes of times gone by, when I walked the world of Kali Yuga as a fallen bodhisattva. However, there are stellar moments for humanity. A cosmic reminder is truly very necessary. Outside the physical vehicle, in the astral body, I entered the subterranean world, below the Euclidean three-dimensional zone. What happened then was very frightful. What I saw there in the horrible submerged region was the same that had been seen before by people like Hoffman, Edgar Allan Poe, Blavatsky, Bulwer Lytton, the same things depicted with the distress of the poet by Espronceda, with his demoniac choirs composed of the discordant voices of those that sail without direction the ship of life, trusting like madmen on the wind of the passions and on the sinister sea of doubt towards good deeds, of those that fatally marry their destiny, of those proud people that want to build towers of Babel of stupid ambitions, of those that lie, of those that fight for worldly glory, of those that stain themselves in the pleasures of the orgy, of those that covet gold, of those idle people that hate creative and fruitful work, of the villains, of the hypocrites, and other victims of the Proteus of selfishness. There appeared claws, teeth, horns, trunks, shafts, tails, serrated wings, lacerating rings that threatened to obliterate me as the lowest worm. At that moment, many horrible sounds arrived in my magic ears. Screams, howling, whistles, neighing, chirping, mooing, squawks, meows, barking, spitting, and snoring. I found myself submerged in the mud of all that misery. The stress overtook me. I waited anxiously for a balm to cure my aching heart. The lucubrations of those great seers of the astral, the alchemists, Kabbalists, occultists, esotericists, yogis, Gnostics, or simply poets, were not in vain. Suddenly, something unusual happened beyond the muddy waters of Acheron. The horrible door that gives access to the home of Pluto turns on its hinges. Feeling intensely moved, I tremble and have a premonition that something terrible has happened. I am not wrong. I see her. The unmanifested Kundalini has crossed over the threshold of the place where the lost souls live. Magnificent, excellent, extraordinary divine Madonna. She approaches me with a magisterial step. I do not know what to do. I feel simultaneously fear and love. Cosmic reminder? Recrimination? The adorable one speaks with a voice from paradise, blesses me, and then continues her way as if progressing towards the dreaded walls of the city of Dite. In the depths of my consciousness, I felt at that time as if she also wanted to help others that live around the city of pain, where we cannot enter any more without just indignation. It is said that Dante, looking out from the high tower with a flaming pinnacle, saw the three infernal furies suddenly appear, and that they had feminine movements and organs. I remembered all this instantaneously. In no way did I want, being a miserable mortal made from the mud of the earth, to become one more inhabitant of the city of pain. Luckily, I experienced the immense happiness of being able to get out from the entrails of the Avern and appear in the sunlight. Early in the morning of another day, somebody knocks on my door, and it is an old secondary school teacher. That good gentleman invites me to a graduation party. His daughter has finished her studies with great success. It is impossible to decline his invitation. He is my friend, and I even owe him some services. There is no way in which I am prepared to refuse him. After all the usual personal grooming, Lytilantes and my insignificant, worthless person left our home with the intention of going to the house of the teacher.
Many people, smartly dressed, received us very cordially in the great house. Delectable music could be heard in the room. Happy people were here and there, delighted couples dancing on a soft carpet. Several times my splendid host came to us to offer us the fermented wine.

I lacked diplomacy. There are guests in all the drawing rooms of the world that know how to play with the devil. They spend the long night holding the glass, and they defend themselves in a marvelous manner. They pretend to drink each time there is a new toast, but in reality, they do not drink. They mock the demon of alcohol. Second story. We move now to a very singular story, in which we will not refer to marvelous meals or to banquets in the manner of Heliogabalus. What a restful life for the one who escapes from mundane strife and follows the hidden path on where have walked the few wise men who in the world have lived. Let not your heart be confused as the great arrogant condition, neither of the golden ceilings rests, be wondrous, whose construction by the wise Moor is on Jasper's foundation. The huntress Venus, descending from the high mountains with the purpose of helping her son Aeneas, the Trojan hero who has disembarked in the country of Libya, evokes unusual memories in me. Isis, Adonia, Tonansen, the second aspect of my divine mother Kundalini, came to me faster than a gust of air from Eurus. She did not have the typical face of a mortal, but had a beauty impossible to define in words, and appeared to be a sister of Phoebus Apollo. I was in her loving, immaculate arms. The adorable appeared to be a grievous woman, like the one from the biblical Christian gospel. I was hungry, and she gave me food. Thirsty, and she gave me drink. I was ill, and she cured me. It is impossible to forget her words. My son, without me, you would be totally orphaned in the hour of death. Then she continued, saying, you, without me, would be totally alone in this world. What would your life be without me? Later on, I repeated, certainly, without you, my mother, I would be an orphan. I recognize fully that without your presence, I would find myself completely alone at the time of death. Life becomes a desert when one has died in oneself. Without the help of our divine mother Kundalini, in the entire presence of our being, we would find ourselves internally orphaned. Oh, adorable mother, you have manifested the prana, the electricity, the force, the magnetism, the cohesion and the gravitation in this universe. You are the divine cosmic energy, hidden inside the hidden depths of each creature. O Maha Saraswati, O Maha Lakshmi, you are the ineffable wife of Shiva, the Holy Ghost. Third story. The legend of the celestial cow, whose milk is ambrosia, life and immortality, is something with a solid foundation, and ourselves, the adepts, like the divine Gautama or the Buddha leader of the cow, work very seriously with the teaching of the five aspects of Devi Kundalini. We Gnostics very much enjoy eating the apples of gold, or of Freya, that give immortality to the gods. We drink, happily, the liquor of the Soma, or biblical manna, with which we feel so comforted and vigorous as in the best moments of our youth. A certain cosmic, transcendental event comes to my memory as I am writing these lines. Many years ago, in the night of the full moon, I was transported to an extraordinary monastery of the Universal White Brotherhood. How happy I felt in that mansion of love! Certainly, there is no greater pleasure than the feeling that the soul is detached. At those instances, time does not exist, and past and future join in an eternal now. Following my friends along royal chambers and galleries, we arrived at a cool courtyard, a miniature copy of that of the lions in the Alhambra. A charming courtyard in which whispered, among flowers never seen or heard of, several fountains like those at the divine fountain of Castalia. However, the best shone at the center of the courtyard, and I contemplated it with the mystical surprise of a penitent and anchorite. I wish to refer emphatically to the Stone of Truth. This had then the divine human

form. Sexual prodigy of the blessed goddess Mother Death, a funeral, spectral marvel. The third aspect of my Divine Mother Kundalini, a stony living sculpture, tremendous representation of that which frightens mortals so much. In plain language, I confess in the presence of divine and humans that I embraced the terrible goddess Death in total Dionysian drunkenness. It is essential for me to become reconciled with the law. Thus I had been told by the brothers of the Order of St. John, whose venerable ones, in that themselves had already achieved, the Hyperborean mystery. When that cosmic festival was over, I had to meet with some ladies and gentlemen from the Holy Grail in the refectory of the monastery. With much secret and great enthusiasm, all the brothers commented on the extraordinary event during the dinner. Unquestionably, the animated stones in that ancient Arcady radically modified the way of thinking of the sage Pausians, and can be classified in two kinds: ophites and siderites, the stone serpent and the stone star. Eusebio, especially, was never separated from his ophites, which he carried in his breast and received oracles from, uttered by a small voice that appeared to be a slight whistle. Arnobio tells that whenever he found a stone of this kind, he never failed to ask it questions, which were answered by the stone in a small but clear and sharp voice. Hecate, Persephone, Coaticlue, in living animated stone, appeared to me as if she had sprouted from the field of death or from a grave in Karnak. Fourth story. What is actually known by most people about shamanism is very little, and even that has been adulterated, in the same way as the rest of the non-Christian religions. It is sometimes called the paganism of Mongolia for no reason whatsoever, since it is one of the most ancient Indian religions, that is, the cult of the spirit, the belief in the immortality of souls, and that these, beyond death, continue exhibiting the same characteristics of the men that they animated on earth, even if their bodies have lost, because of death, their objective form, changing the physical form for the spiritual one. In its present form, such a belief is a shoot of primitive theurgy and a practical fusion of the visible world with the invisible. When a foreigner nationalized in the country wishes to enter in communication with his invisible brothers, he has to assimilate their nature. That is, must find these beings by moving halfway along the way which separates them, and enriched then by them with a plentiful provision of spiritual essence, must give them, in turn, a part of his physical nature, to put them, in this way, in a position of being able to show themselves, sometimes in a semi-objective form, which they usually lack. Such a process entails a temporary change in natures, and is usually known as theurgy. Vulgar people call the shamans sorcerers, because they are said to evoke the spirits of the dead with the objective of practicing necromancy. But true shamanism cannot be judged by its degenerate ramifications in Siberia, in the same way that the religion of Gautama Buddha cannot be confused with the fetishism of some self-appointed henchman of Siam or Burma. Unquestionably, magic invocations become simpler and more efficient when one operates magically with the physical body totally submerged in the fourth dimension. If, after going halfway into the path that separates us from our beloved beings, we can find our loved dead ones face to face, it would obviously be easier to accomplish this by going on for the totality of the path. With the physical body submerged inside the fourth dimension, we can, as Jamblichus, invoke the holy gods to converse with them personally. However, it is clear that we need, with maximum urgency, a point of support, a level that permits us to jump with the physical body and all that to the fourth dimension. It is appropriate to cite here that famous phrase of Archimedes, "Give me a point of support, and I will move the universe." In the eighth chapter of this book, we talked with much emphasis about the magic agent of the Jin states.
I want to refer clearly to the fourth aspect of the Devi Kundalini. This is the point of support for the fourth vertical. At the time in which I write these lines, some remembrances come to my mind, magnificent divine evocations. It happened that during an autumnal night, I decided to drink of the wine of meditation from the glass of perfect concentration. The motive for my meditation was my particular Mother Nature, the fourth aspect of the igneous serpent of our magical powers. To pray is to converse with God, and I talked to the Adorable, begging her with silent words to take me, with my physical body, to the terrestrial paradise, the fourth dimension. What soon happened in that night of mystery was astonishing. Assisted by the Ineffable One, I rose from my bed. When I left my home and went out into the street, I was able to prove that my physical body had penetrated into the fourth dimension. She took me to the deepest forests of the Eden, where rivers of pure water abound with milk and honey. Virgin, Lady of the Wooded Heights, everything turned silent before you. The uncultivated Iberia, the gull that even when dying challenges, grim, and the ferocious soldier who, humiliated, finally gives up his arms, still respects you. Adorable Madonna of mine, by the gods who from the high heaven govern the mortals on earth, I implore your help. The face of my Mother Nature was like that of a heavenly beauty, impossible to describe in human words. Her hair seemed to be a golden waterfall falling deliciously on her alabaster shoulders. Her body was like that of mythical Venus. Her hands, with conical beautiful fingers, full of precious gems, had a christic form. I talked to the Adorable in the forest, and she told me things that earthly beings cannot understand. My mother shone, sublime in the etheric world, in the fourth vertical, in the fourth dimension. If, therefore, nothing gives relief for the aching breast, not the marble from Phrygia, not the magnificent purple, it is better to seek refuge in the delicious bosom of your particular and individual divine Mother Nature. She is the author of our days, the true artist of our physical body. It was her who joined the ovum with the sperm in the human laboratory so that life would arise. She is the creator of the germinal cell with its 48 chromosomes. Without her, the cells of the embryo would not have multiplied, and the organs would not have been formed. Even if your soul is warped by suffering, stand firm, O disciple, and give yourself humbly to your Mother Nature. Fifth story. I want to see Ocean and Thetis, to whom we owe our existence, inside the terrestrial mansion. The loves of Jupiter with the virgin Io, who was transformed into the celestial calf, or sacred cow of the Orientals, to escape the rages of Juno, is something that has very deep significance. From here, then, the first Jupiter of the Greek Theogony, father of all the gods, lord of the universe and brother of Uranus, or Uranus, that is, the early fire and water, since it is known, according to the classics, that there were about 300 Jupiters in the Greek pantheon. In his other aspect of Jove, or Iod Eve, he is the male-female Jehovah, collective androgynies of Elohim of the Mosaic books, Adam Kadmon of the Kabbalist, the Ayacho, or Inacho, of the Ayatollah, who is also Dionysus, whose vibratory wave has become very intense with the entry of the sun in the brilliant constellation of Aquarius. Jesus, the great Kabir, never paid homage to the anthropomorphic Jehovah of the Jewish masses. Talion's Law, an eye for an eye, a tooth for a tooth, of the vengeful Jehovah was followed by the law of love. Love each other as I have loved you. If we examine the sacred scriptures with mystical enthusiasm, we can clearly prove the obvious and manifest fact that the anthropomorphic Hebraic Jehovah
does not appear in any of the four Gospels. Ramio, Mary, the Divine Mother Kundalini, always accompanied the Adorable, and there, in the Mount of the Skulls, we see her at the feet of the cross. "My Father, forgive them, because they do not know what they are doing," cries the Divine Rabbi of Galilee from the mystic heights of Calvary. Unquestionably, the Blessed Lord of Perfections only adored His Father who is in secret, and His Divine Mother Kundalini. In other words, we shall say, the great Kabir Jesus deeply loved Ayodhevi, the interior divine male-female. Ayodh is certainly the particular individual monad of each one, the Hindustian Shiva, the arch-hierophant, the arch-magician, the firstborn of creation, the golden fleece, the treasure we must take hold of after defeating the dragon of darkness. Hevi is the divine Ayodh, the divine wife of Shiva, our individual mother Kundalini, the sacred cow with five legs, the esoteric mystery of the Pentalpha. Jupiter and his cow of Io have exact concomitance with the Ayodh Hevi, the divine interior divine couple of each creature. We have studied four aspects of the sacred cow of Io. We continue now with the fifth mystery. In the esoteric path, there are cosmic intervals of a transcendent and transcendental nature. After having become a member of the temple of the twice born, I had to go through one of those intervals. I want to refer in an emphatic manner to a sexual suspension, to a period of abstention that lasted for several years. In the meantime, I devoted myself exclusively to deep interior meditation. Objective: to dissolve the psychological I, the myself, the oneself, which is certainly a node in the cosmic energy, a link we must reduce to a cosmic dust cloud. It seemed to me fundamental to understand in a complete way each one of my psychological defects, but I wanted to go a bit further in the meditation path. Understanding is not everything. We need to capture the deep significance of what we have understood with maximal pressing urgency. Any devotee of the real path could have had the pleasure of understanding a psychological defect in every territory of the mind, without, however, having achieved the perception of its deep significance. Trying to understand my own defects in all the innermost recesses of my mind, I decided to become an enemy of myself. Each defect was studied separately in a very methodical way. I never committed the error of wanting to catch 10 hairs at the same time. In no way did I want to risk a failure. The meditation became exhaustive, turning deeper each time, and when I felt myself weakening, I let my mind turn quiet and silent, as if waiting for a revelation. The truth came forth at those instants. I captured, thus, what is apart from time, the deep significance of the defect having been understood in an integral manner. Afterwards, I prayed, begging with vehemence to my Divine Mother Kundalini to eliminate from my mind the psychic aggregate, the psychological defect just identified. In this way, little by little, with this didactic, with this modus operandi, I managed during that pause to eliminate 50% of the subjective, infrahuman elements that we carry with us and constitute the ego, the I. However, it is evident that everything in life has its limit. There are scales and scales, degrees and degrees. This work became frightfully difficult when I had to confront the oldest infrahuman elements. Unquestionably, my Divine Mother needed a superior kind of armament. I remembered the Lance of Eros, the marvelous emblem of transcendent sexuality. But I found myself experiencing a pause. What to do? I had already been given a cosmic list of things to obtain, and a certain categorical imperative demanded that I go down again to the burning forge of Vulcan, the sex. But I had not understood.
I had been transported to the mountains of mystery. I had seen the terrible forces of the great Arcanum in action. In vain, I fought against the categorical imperative of the Dionysian waves. They were frightfully divine, omnipotent. These supernatural powers appeared to constitute an apocalyptic disaster. I felt as if such forces could make the earth burst into pieces. When I wanted to search, investigate, inquire about the origin of such forces and sexual powers, I found myself face to face with the elemental magician, with my divine mother Kundalini in her fifth aspect. She was very beautiful, though quite small, the size of a gnome or a pygmy. She was dressed in a white tunic and long black cape that dragged along the ground. Her head was covered with a very special magical headdress. Next to one of the two columns, symbolizing the occult masonry, the Adorable ordered me to undertake a new descension into the ninth sphere, the sex. Unluckily, I had believed that this was a trial, and thus I continued to disobey. I was certainly slow in understanding, and that was slowing me down. After some time passed, during which I was engaged in mortal struggles against a very infrahuman psychical aggregate that resisted violently its own disappearance, I had to appeal to the Lance of Longinus. There was no other solution. I appealed to the transcendental sexual electricity supplied to my divine mother Kundalini during metaphysical copulation. I asked her to grasp the Lance of Eros. The result was extraordinary. My sacred mother, armed then with the holy pike, with the divine shaft, with the electrical sexual power, was able to reduce to cosmic dust the horrible monster, the psychical aggregate that I had in vain tried to dissolve far from the chemical coitus. In this way, I abandoned my sexual pause and returned to the Forge of Cyclops. Working with the holy shaft, I managed to reduce to cosmic dust every infrahuman element that constituted the ego. The fifth aspect of Devi Kundalini gives us the sexual potency, the instinctive natural force, etc., etc., etc. This audiobook has been broken into multiple parts to make the download faster. You have reached the end of this section, but not the end of the complete audiobook. Please check your library for the next section of this audiobook. Chapter 20. Restlessness. There is no doubt that a great difference exists between thinking and feeling. This is incontrovertible. Great coldness exists among people. It is the coldness of what is not important, of that which is superficial. The crowds believe that important is what is not important. They suppose that the last fashion, or the latest model of car, or the question of basic salary is the only serious matter. Serious they call the day's account, the love affair, sedentary life, the cup of liquor, the horse race, the car race, the bullfight, gossip, slander, etc. Obviously, when the man of the day, or the woman in the beauty parlor, listen to something about esotericism, as this is not in their plans or in their discussions, nor in their sexual pleasures, they answer with some sort of terrible coldness, or they simply sneer, shrug their shoulders, and indifferently turn away. This psychological apathy, this coldness, which is frightful, has two bases. Firstly, the most tremendous ignorance. Secondly, the most absolute absence of spiritual restlessness. A contact is missing, an electric shock. Nobody gave it in the shop, nor in what is believed to be serious, least of all in the pleasures of bed. Should somebody be capable of giving the cold imbecile or the superficial young woman the electrical touch of the moment, the heart's spark, some strange reminiscence, something which is in fact intimate, then perhaps everything would be different. Yet, something displaces the tiny secret voice, the first hunch, the intimate yearning, possibly some trifle, the beautiful hat in some shop window, the delicious sweet in a restaurant, an encounter with a friend which later holds no importance for us, etc. Nonsense. Trifles which, while not being transcendental,
In a given instant, they do have the power to extinguish that first spiritual restlessness, the insignificant spark of light, the hunch which disturbed us for a moment, without us knowing why. If those who today are living corpses, cold noctambules in the club, or simply sellers of umbrellas at the store on High Street, had not suffocated the first intimate restlessness, they would be spiritual luminaries at this moment, adepts of the light, genuine men in the most complete sense of the word. The spark, the hunch, the mysterious sigh, an unexplainable something, was sometime felt by the butcher on the corner, or the shoe shiner, or by the doctor of the first order. But all was in vain. The trifles of personality always extinguished the first spark of light. Then, the coldness of the most frightful indifference goes on. Unquestionably, people are swallowed by the moon sooner or later. This truth is incontrovertible. There is nobody who has not felt a hunch in life, a strange restlessness. Unfortunately, any of the things of personality, no matter how trifling, is enough for reducing to cosmic dust that which moved us for a moment in the silence of the night. The moon always wins these battles. It feeds on our own weaknesses. It nourishes itself with them. The moon is terribly mechanistic. The lunar humanoid, completely devoid of any solar restlessness, is incoherent and moves in the world of his own dreams. If somebody did what no one does, that is, to liven up the intimate restlessness which perhaps arose in the mystery of some night, there is no doubt that in the long run he would assimilate to solar intelligence and for this reason become a solar man. This is precisely what the sun wants. But these lunar shadows, which are so cold, apathetic, and indifferent, are always swallowed up by the moon. Afterwards comes the leveling of death. Death levels everything. Any living corpse, devoid of solar restlessness, terribly degenerates in a progressive way until devoured by the moon. The sun wants to create men. It is performing this attempt in the laboratory of nature. Regrettably, such experiment has not yielded very good results. The moon swallows people. Nevertheless, no one is interested in this that we are saying. Least of all the learned ignoramuses. They are ridiculously self-satisfied, feeling significantly important. The sun has placed certain solar germs within the sexual glands of the intellectual animal mistakenly called man, which, properly developed, could transform us into authentic men. However, the solar experiment is terribly difficult due precisely to lunar coldness. People do not want to cooperate with the sun, and for this reason, in the long run, solar germs involute, degenerate, and are lamentably lost. The master clavicle of the sun's work is in the dissolution of the undesirable elements which we carry within. When the human race loses all interest in solar ideas, the sun destroys it because it is not useful for its experiment anymore. Since this present race has become unbearably lunar, terribly superficial and mechanistic, it is not useful for the solar experiment anymore, a reason more than enough for which it will be destroyed. For there to be continuous spiritual restlessness, it is required to transfer the magnetic center of gravity to the essence, to the consciousness. Unfortunately, people have the center of gravity in personality, in the cafe, in the pub, in business at the bank, in the house of call, or in the market square, etc. Obviously, all these are things of personality, and the magnetic center of personality attracts all these things. This is incontrovertible, and anybody with common sense can verify it directly for himself. Regrettably, when reading all this, the rogues of intellect, being used to arguing too much, or to keeping quiet with unbearable pride, prefer to throw away the book contemptuously and read the newspaper. A few sips of good coffee and the day's account are splendid nourishment for rational mammals. Nevertheless, they feel themselves to be very serious.
undoubtedly. Their own pedantries keep them hallucinated. And these things of solar kind, written on this book, annoy them too much. There is no doubt that the bohemian eyes of the homunculi of reason would not dare to continue with the study of this work. This audiobook has been broken into multiple parts to make the download faster. You have reached the end of this section, but not the end of the complete audiobook. Please check your library for the next section of this audiobook.

GnosisCentral.com presents an unabridged recording of Treatise of Revolutionary Psychology by Samael Onwuor. Chapter 1. The Level of Being. Who are we? Where do we come from? Where are we going? What are we living for? Why are we living? Unquestionably, the wretched intellectual animal, mistakenly called a human being, not only ignores, but furthermore ignores that he ignores. The worst of it is the strange and difficult situation in which we find ourselves. We ignore the secret of all our tragedies, and yet we are convinced that we know it all. Just send a rational mammal to the middle of the Sahara Desert, one of those who claim to be influential in life. Leave him there, far away from any oasis, and observe from an airplane what occurs. Facts will speak for themselves. The intellectual humanoid, though he boasts that he is powerful and believes he is a real human being, turns out to be frightfully weak. The rational animal is 100% stupid. He thinks the best of himself. He thinks he can develop his potential via kindergarten, good manners, elementary and secondary schools, diplomas, universities, the prestige of daddy, etc. Unfortunately, in spite of so much education, good manners, titles, and money, we know very well that any stomachache saddens us, and that deep down we continue being unhappy and miserable. It is enough to read universal history to find out that we are still the same barbarians of the past, and instead of improving, we have become worse. This present century, with its magnificence, wars, prostitution, worldwide sodomy, sexual degeneration, drugs, alcohol, exorbitant cruelty, extreme perversion, monstrosity, etc., is the mirror in which we must see ourselves. There does not exist a good enough reason to boast of having reached a superior stage of development. To think that time means progress is absurd. Unfortunately, the learned ignoramuses continue to be bottled up in the dogma of evolution. In all the somber pages of dark history, we find the same atrocious cruelties, ambitious wars, etc. Nevertheless, our super-civilized contemporaries are still convinced that what we hear about war is secondary, a fleeting accident that has nothing to do with their so boasted modern civilization. Indeed, what is important is the way of being of each person. Some subjects will be drunkards, others will be abstemious, some honest and others shameless. There is everything in life. The populace is the sum of all individuals. The populace is what the individual is. It is the government, etc. The populace, then, is the extension of the individual. It is impossible to change people and populace if the individual does not change himself. Nobody can deny the fact that there are different social levels. There are church-going people, people in brothels, farmers, businessmen, etc. In a like manner, there are different levels of being. Whatever we are internally, munificent or mean, generous or miserly, violent or peaceful, chaste or lustful, attracts the various circumstances of life. The lustful person will always attract scenes, dramas, and even lascivious tragedies in which he will become involved. A drunkard will always attract drunkards and will always be seen in bars or taverns. This is obvious. What will the usurer attract? The selfish one. How many problems? Jail. Misfortunes. Nonetheless, frustrated people, tired of suffering, want to change, to turn the page of their history. Wretched people. They want to change, but they do not know why. They do not know the methods. They are stuck in a blind alley. What happened to them yesterday happens to them today, and will happen to them again tomorrow. They will repeat the same errors, and not even cannon shots will make them learn the lessons of life. All things repeat themselves in their life. They say the same things, do the same things, and complain about the same things.
This boring repetition of dramas, comedies, and tragedies will continue as long as we carry in our interior all the undesirable elements of anger, covetousness, lust, envy, pride, laziness, gluttony, etc. What is our moral level? Or, better said, what is our level of being? The repetition of all our miseries, scenes, misfortunes, and mishaps will last as long as the level of our being does not radically change. All things, all circumstances that occur outside ourselves, on the stage of this world, are exclusively the reflection of what we carry within. With good reason, then, we can solemnly declare that the exterior is the reflection of the interior. When someone changes internally, and if that change is radical, then circumstances, life, and the external also change. Not long ago, since 1974, I have been observing a group of people who invaded a private estate ground. Here in Mexico, such people receive the strange name of parachutists. They are neighbors from the rural colony of Churubusco. They are very close to my home, and that is why I have been able to study them closely. To be poor will certainly never be a crime. However, their serious problem does not lie in poverty, but rather in their level of being. They fight amongst themselves daily, get drunk, insult each other, become the murderers of their own companions who share their misfortunes, and live in filthy huts where hatred reigns instead of love. Many times I have pondered on the fact that any one of them would eliminate from his interior hatred, anger, lust, slander, drunkenness, cruelty, egoism, calumny, envy, conceit, pride, etc. He would please other people, and by the simple law of psychology affinities, he would associate with more refined and spiritual people. These new relationships would definitely bring about an economical and social change. This would be a way out of the pigsty, the filthy sewer for this individual. Therefore, if we really want a radical change, the first thing we must understand is that each one of us, whether black or white, yellow or brunette, ignorant or erudite, etc., is at one level of being or another. What is our level of being? Have you ever reflected upon this? It would be impossible to pass into another level if you ignore the level in which we presently are. This audiobook has been broken into multiple parts to make the download faster. You have reached the end of this section, but not the end of the complete audiobook. Please check your library for the next section of this audiobook. Chapter 7, Fundamental Education. I will never become tired of emphasizing that the academic and educational systems of these degenerated times are only useful to adulterate the authentic values of the being. Facts have come to demonstrate that I am right. Each school year, approximately 500 West German children will commit suicide, according to the statistics of previous years. It is estimated that 14,000 adolescents will try to take their lives, and a high number of them, one out of every three students under 16 years of age, will have severe symptoms of tension caused by what the Germans denominate as Stuhlangst, which means acute scholar anxiety. The pressures and tensions of school, which some children find that they cannot combat, are responsible for one of the most serious situations which the youth face. Stuhlangst seems to be one more social phenomenon, the result of a highly competitive school system, not only in Germany, but also in all the countries of the world, mixed with high unemployment and a hierarchic society which worships foolish academic diplomas as a ticket to obtain highly remunerable jobs and a status symbol. The number of school-age children who go through this type of anxiety feel that the systems of tension are unbearable. According to a study carried out by Carl Stritt Matter, a professor of educational science, one out of every three boys under 16 years of age suffer chronic stomach problems, wet their beds while sleeping, or suffer severe headaches. One out of every five students are under psychiatric treatment. And it has been found that even children 9 years old suffer ulcers due to school tension.
The interesting things of the case are the statistics of school suicide, especially discouraging due to the age of the victims. Of the 517 students under 18 years of age who committed suicide in Germany in 1976, 103 were between 10 and 15 years of age. The level of suicide among young people under 18 years of age is approximately 3.3 in every 10,000 in West Germany, 50% higher than in the United States, where suicide among adolescents is also an alarming problem. As long as one does not work with the fundamental education based on the solid principles of free initiative, non-imitation, creative liberty, conscious attention, value, love, how to think, knowing how to listen, wisdom, generosity, comprehension, integration, simplicity, peace, veracity, intelligence, vocation, etc., explained in my book, Fundamental Education, not only children and adolescents, but adults as well, will continue in acute anxiety and in the monstrous increase of the suicide rate. The press. All newspapers are filled with ideas which, in reality, falsify the mind. In this path of psychological liberation, it is not convenient to falsify the mind. It seems to me that in order for there to be true mental health, one needs conscious faith. The press fills the mind with skepticism, and the latter alters the equilibrium of the mind because it makes it ill. Journalists are 100% skeptical by nature. Mental health is not possible as long as conscious faith does not exist. The skepticism of journalists is contagious and destroys the mind. Children, instead of reading foolishness, should be taken to the countryside and fairy tales of olden times narrated to them. In this manner, their mind will remain open and free of prejudices of these decadent and degenerated times. In these decrepit and mechanical times, it is necessary to recover the capacity of amazement. Unfortunately, modern people have lost this capacity. Television. What is important in life is not to fill the mind with foreign ideas that are seen on television, since, with time, they become effigies. The images that are seen on television are reproduced in the mind, transforming themselves into representations that take up psychological realty. It is necessary to have the mind clear so that the being can officiate in our psychological universe, free of the shackles of the ego. Those who search for the integral revolution can see useful movies that are related to nature, so that they can obtain objective benefits for the superlative consciousness of the being. Ultra-modern music. Modern music does not have harmony nor authentic melody, and it lacks precise rhythm as well. I consider modern music to be inharmonious, with a type of strident sounds which is harmful to all the five cylinders of the human machine. Music of an ultra-modern type harms the nervous system and alters all the organs of the human physiology. Modern music does not keep concordance with the melodies of the infinite. If the ego is destroyed, one will vibrate with the cosmic music and with that of the world of the spheres. Romantic music is related to the things of time and is illusory. Classical music leads us to the communion with the ineffable, which is not of time and is the eternal. Solio Onincius. The great Russian scientist, George Lakovsky, after having profoundly studied the sunspots, arrived at the discovery that an intimate relationship exists between them and wars. In this era of remote-controlled rockets, profound studies have been made on cosmic rays and their influence on the living cell and organisms in general. The complex mechanism of remote-controlled rockets can be controlled by means of radioactive waves. Neither the radioactivity of the planets in space nor their electromagnetic influence upon living organisms can be denied any longer.
A cosmic law called Solio Onincius exists, which has manifested itself on our planet Earth 40 times after the submersion of Atlantis. Such a cosmic law results from the electromagnetic tension of the worlds. The solar system of Ors has a neighboring system called Baleo-Otto. There also exists in the cosmos the famous comet Solny, which sometimes draws dangerously close to the resplendent Baleo-Otto. Such a resplendent sun has many times seen itself forced to develop a strong magnetic tension in order to be able to firmly maintain its customary cosmic path. This tension, as is natural and logical, provokes identical tension on all the neighboring suns, among which is our sun called Ors. When our sun Ors puts itself in electromagnetic tension so that the cosmic path it follows is not modified, it originates identical tension on all the planets of the solar system of Ors, including our planet Earth. This is the cosmic Solio Onincius, the great law which acts on our Earth at very long intervals. Normally, this great law produces intense religiosity and profound learning for inner self-realization. But when humanity is not psychologically prepared for the action of this law, the result is customarily catastrophic. In the year 1917, the aforementioned cosmic law manifested itself intensely. But since the Russian proletariat was full of profound resentment and bitterness, Solio Onincius was combined in an abnormal and negative manner with the psyche of each individual. The result of that negative combination was the Bolshevik Revolution. It had already been a while that Russia had been preparing itself psychologically for this bloody revolution. The Bolshevik Revolution was certainly the result of an extremely bad combination of Solio Onincius with the psychological idiosyncrasy of each individual. One of the characteristics of this law in action is the yearning for freedom. However, there were in Russia, during that time of the Bolshevik Revolution, a few persons who were able to intelligently take advantage of Solio Onincius to develop objective reason, individual self-consciousness, and the revolution of the dialectic, which will also emerge during these times. Many years have passed, and we do not yet know when Solio Onincius will return. What we do know is that we should prepare ourselves psychologically to receive it in an intelligent manner and achieve, with the help of the same, the integral revolution that I propose in an objective manner in this treatise. But it is logical to think that if Solio Onincius finds us without psychological preparation, the result has to be a catastrophe. It is good to record in our memory, and to never forget, that the Bolshevik Revolution and the War of 7 Days were really a social catastrophe. We should aspire to carry out on the earth the revolution of the dialectic, and that is why it is necessary to prepare ourselves psychologically as best as possible. It would be lamentable for the next Solio Onincius to find us without any type of psychological preparation. In the past, each time that Solio Onincius manifested itself, it was catastrophic when humanity was not prepared. Let us remember ancient Egypt. Between one dynasty and another, there were terrible events. Twice did Solio Onincius manifest itself in a catastrophic manner in the sunny land of Kern. In the first one, the people, in a bloody revolution, elected rulers through blood and death. The candidates who had in his sacred vase the greatest number of eyes belonging to the legitimately constituted ruling class would be elected as a new ruler. It is clear that the scenes of such a revolt were horrible. In the second manifestation of this cosmic law, the Egyptian people, infuriated, rose against their rulers and killed them by piercing them from side to side with a sacred metallic cable. On that occasion, neither sex nor age was respected, and that cable seemed more like a macabre necklace, which was later dragged by beasts and thrown into the Nile. Solio Onincius produces yearnings for liberation, revolution of consciousness. But when the human being is not prepared, it only occurs to him to kill the rulers, to assassinate others, dethrone kings, cause wars, etc.
we should prepare ourselves psychologically for solio onensius. We need to become self-conscious and carry out upon the face of the earth the revolution of the dialectic. Religious principles. All religions are precious stones strung on the golden thread of the divinity. Religions conserve the eternal values. False religions do not exist. All religions are necessary. All religions fulfill their mission in life. It is absurd to say the neighbor's religion is useless and that only ours is authentic. If the neighbor's religion is not good, then neither is mine good, because the values are always the same. It is stupid to say that the religion of the indigenous tribes of America is idolatry. Therefore, we also have the right to say that our religion is idolatry. And if we laugh at them, they can also laugh at us. And if we say that they adore or adored idols, then they can also say that we adore idols. We cannot discredit the religion of others without discrediting also ours, because the principles are always the same. All religions have the same principles. Under the sun, every religion is born, grows, develops, multiplies into many sects, and dies. This is how it has always been and will always be. Religious principles never die. The religious forms can die, but the religious principles, in other words, the eternal values, never die. They continue. They are robed in new forms. Religion is inherent to life in the same manner that humidity is to water. There are profoundly religious men who do not belong to any religious form. People without religion are conservative and reactionary by nature. Only the religious man achieves the revolution of the dialectic. There is no reason that justifies religious wars like those of Ireland. It is absurd to classify others as unfaithful, heretics, or pagans, because of the simple fact of their not belonging to our religion. The sorcerer, who in the heart of the African jungles exercises his priesthood before the tribe of cannibals, and the aristocratic Christian archbishop, who officiates in the Metropolitan Cathedral of London, Paris, or Rome, rest on the same principles. Only the religious forms vary. Jesus, the divine rabbi of Galilee, taught all human beings the path of the truth and the revolution of the dialectic. The truth was made flesh in Jesus and will become flesh in every man who achieves integral revolution. If we study religions, if we carry out a comparative study of religions, we will find in all of them the worship of the Christ. The only thing that varies are the names which are given to the Christ. The divine rabbi of Galilee has the same attributes of Zeus, Apollo, Krishna, Quetzalcoatl, Laozi, Fuji.

stars of the goddess Isis: Juno, Demeter, Ceres, Vesta, Maia, Adonan, Insombertha, Rhea, Cybele, Tontansen, etc. All of these feminine deities always represent the Divine Mother, the eternal cosmic feminine. The Christ is always the son of the Divine Mother, and worship is rendered to her by all the holy religions. Mary is fecundated by the Holy Spirit. Tradition narrates that the third Logos, in the form of a dove, fecundated the immaculate womb of Mary. The dove is always a phallic symbol. Let us remember Peristhera, nymph of the court of Venus, transformed into a dove by love. Among the Chinese, the Christ is Fuji, the Chinese Christ, who is miraculously born by the deed and grace of the Holy Spirit. While a virgin named Hua Se walked on the riverbank, she placed her foot on the footstep of the great man. Immediately, she was affected emotionally, seeing herself surrounded by a marvelous splendor, and her womb conceived. 12 years having transpired, on the fourth day of the 10th moon, at midnight, Fu Ji was born, thus named in the memory of the river on whose riverbank he was conceived. In ancient Mexico, Christ is Quetzalcoatl, who was the Messiah and transformer of the Toltecs. One day, while Chimalman was alone with her two sisters, a messenger from heaven appeared to her. The sisters, upon seeing him, die of fright. She, upon hearing from the angel's mouth that she would conceive a boy, instantly conceived Quetzalcoatl, the Mexican Christ, without the work of a male. Among the Japanese, the Christ is Amida, who intercedes before the Supreme Goddess, Tensik Daitan, praying for all sinners. Amida, the Japanese Christ of the Shinto religion, is the one who has the powers to open the doors of Gokurat, paradise. This audiobook has been broken into multiple parts to make the download faster. You have reached the end of this section, but not the end of the complete audiobook. Please check your library for the next section of this audiobook. Chapter 12. Radical Change. As long as a person persists in the error of believing to be one unique individual, it is evident that radical change would be more than impossible. The very fact that the esoteric work begins with the observation of oneself is indicating to us a multiplicity of psychological factors. Eyes, or undesirable elements that need to be urgently exacerbated, eradicated from our interior. Unquestionably, it would not be possible in any way to eliminate unknown errors. It is urgent to previously observe that which we want to separate from our psyche. This type of work is not external, but internal, and those who think that any manual of manners or external and superficial system of ethics can take them to success are, in fact, totally mistaken. The concrete and definite fact that the internal work begins with attention, which is concentrated in the full observation of oneself, is more than enough reason to demonstrate that this demands a very particular and personal effort from each one of us. Speaking frankly and bluntly, we emphatically affirm the following: no human being could do this work for us. No change whatsoever is possible within our psyche without the direct observation of the whole sum of subjective factors that we carry within. When the multiplicity of our errors is accepted as something factual, yet one discards the necessity of study and direct observation of the errors, it is an evasion or escape, an escape from oneself, a form of self-deceit. Indeed, it is only by applying a rigorous effort and a judicious observation of the myself without evasions of any type that we will be able to verify that we are not one, but many. To admit to the plurality of the I and to experience it through rigorous observation are two different aspects. Someone could admit to the doctrine of the many eyes without ever having experienced it. The latter is possible only by carefully observing oneself. To flee the work of inner observation, to seek evasions, is an unmistakable sign of degeneration.

Obviously, the goal of this work is precisely to achieve a gradual change in our internal life. Yet, as long as a human being holds on to the illusion that he is one and the same person, he cannot change. Radical transformation is a defined possibility which is normally lost when one does not work on oneself. The initial point of radical change remains hidden as long as the person continues believing himself to be one. Those who reject the doctrine of the many eyes are clearly demonstrating that they have never observed themselves seriously. The severe observation of the myself, without subterfuges of any type, permits us to verify by ourselves the crude reality that we are not one, but many. Amidst the subjective opinions of this world, the diverse pseudo-esoteric and pseudo-occultist theories always become an ally we use to flee from ourselves. Unquestionably, the illusion that one is always one and the same person serves as a hidden obstacle for self-observation. Someone could say, "I know that I am not one, but many. Gnosis taught me this." Yet if a fully lived experience regarding this aspect of the doctrine does not exist, then such an affirmation, even if very sincere, would obviously be something merely external and superficial. Therefore, what is fundamental is to perceive, to experience, and to comprehend. Only thus is it possible to work consciously in order to achieve a radical change. Hence, affirming is one thing, and comprehending is another. When someone says, "I comprehend that I am not one but many," if this comprehension is authentic and not merely insubstantial, vain wordiness of ambiguous chatter, then this indicates, points out, declares a full verification of the doctrine of the many eyes. Knowledge and comprehension are different. Knowledge is of the mind. Comprehension is of the heart. Therefore, the mere knowledge of the doctrine of the many eyes is good for nothing. Unfortunately, in these times in which we live, knowledge has gone far beyond comprehension. This is because the wretched intellectual animal mistakenly called human being exclusively developed the side of knowledge, lamentably forgetting the corresponding side of the being. To know the doctrine of the many eyes and to comprehend it is fundamental for any true radical change. When a person begins to observe his inner self in detail, from the angle that he is not one but many, it is obvious that he has initiated a serious work upon his inner nature. This audiobook has been broken into multiple parts to make the download faster. You have reached the end of this section, but not the end of the complete audiobook. Please check your library for the next section of this audiobook. Chapter 7. The Seven Churches. Man is a triad of body, soul, and spirit. Between the spirit and the body, there is a mediator. This is the soul. We, the Gnostics, know that the soul is clothed with a marvelous suit. This is the astral body. We already know, through our Gnostic studies, that the astral is a double organism endowed with marvelous internal senses. The great clairvoyants speak to us of the seven chakras, and Mr. Leadbeater describes them in great detail. These chakras are really the senses of the astral body. These magnetic centers are found in intimate correlation with the glands of internal secretion. In the laboratory of the human organism, there are seven components submitted to a triple nervous control. The nerves, as agents of the law of the triangle, control the glandular septennial, the three different nervous controls that interact with each other are as follows. First, the cerebrospinal nervous system, agent of conscious function. Second, the great sympathetic nervous system, agent of the unconscious, subconscious, and instinctive functions. Third, the parasympathetic, or vagus, which collaborates by restraining the instinctive functions under the direction of the mind. The cerebrospinal system is the throne of the divine spirit. The great sympathetic system is the vehicle of the astral. The vagus, or
parasympathetic system obeys the commands of the mind. Three rays and seven magnetic centers are the basis for any cosmos, in the infinitely large, as well as in the infinitely small. Just as it is above, so below. The seven most important glands of the human organism constitute the seven laboratories controlled by the law of the triangle. Each one of these glands has its exponent in chakras of the organism. Each one of the seven chakras has its root in intimate correlation with one of the seven churches of the spinal column. The seven churches of the spine control the seven chakras of the great sympathetic nervous system. The seven churches enter into intense activity with the ascent of Kundalini along the medullary channel. Kundalini dwells in the electrons. The wise meditate on it. Devotees adore it. And in homes where the perfect matrimony reigns, it is worked with practically. Kundalini is the solar fire enclosed in the seminal atoms, the ardent electronic substance of the sun, which, when liberated, transforms us into terribly divine gods. The fires of the heart control the ascent of Kundalini through the medullary channel. Kundalini develops, evolves, and progresses according to the merits of the heart. Kundalini is the primordial energy enclosed within the Church of Ephesus. This church is located two finger widths above the anus and two finger widths below the genital organs. The divine serpent of fire sleeps within its church, coiled 3.5 times. When the solar and lunar atoms make contact in the tribeni near the coccyx, Kundalini, the igneous serpent of our magical powers, awakens. As the serpent rises through the medullary channel, it puts into activity each one of the seven churches. Church of Ephesus. The chakras of the gonads, sexual glands, are directed by Uranus, and the pineal gland, situated in the superior part of the brain, is controlled by Neptune. An intimate correlation exists between this pair of glands, and Kundalini must unite them with the sacred fire to obtain profound self-realization. The Church of Ephesus is a lotus with 4 radiant petals. This church has the brilliance of 10 million suns. The elemental earth of the wise is conquered with the power of this church. The ascent of Kundalini to the prostate region puts into activity the 6 petals of the Church of Smyrna. This church confers on us the power to dominate the elemental waters of life and the joy of creating. Church of Smyrna. When the sacred serpent reaches the umbilical region, we are able to dominate volcanoes because the elemental fire of the wise corresponds to the Church of Pergamos, situated in the solar plexus. This center controls the spleen, the liver, the pancreas, etc., etc. This center of Pergamos has 10 petals. Church of Pergamos. With the ascent of Kundalini to the region of the heart, the Church of Thyatira with its 12 marvelous petals is put into activity. This church confers on us power over the elemental air of the wise. The development of this cardiac center confers inspiration, premonition, intuition, and powers to leave consciously in the astral body, as well as the powers to put the body into the state of genus. Church of Thyatira. The second chapter of the Apocalypse, Revelation, deals with the 4 inferior churches of our organism. These are 4 centers known as the fundamental or basic, the prostatic, the umbilical, and the cardiac. Now we shall study the 3 superior centers mentioned in the 3rd church of the Apocalypse. These 3 superior churches are the Church of Sardis, the Church of Philadelphia, and finally, that of Laodicea. Church of Sardis.
The ascent of Kundalini to the region of the creative larynx confers on us the power to hear the voices of the beings who live in the superior worlds. This chakra is related with the pure Akasa. Akasa is the agent of sound. The laryngeal chakra is the Church of Sardis. When Kundalini opens the Church of Sardis, then made word, it blossoms on our fertile lips. The laryngeal chakra has 16 beautiful petals. The complete development of this Akasa center allows us to conserve the living body even during the profound nights of the great Pralaya. It is impossible to incarnate the great word without having awakened the sacred serpent. The Akasa is precisely the agent of the word. It is to the word what the conductive wire is to electricity. The word needs the Akasa for its manifestation. Akasa is the agent of sound. Kundalini is the Akasa. Akasa is sexual. Kundalini is sexual. The magnetic center where our Kundalini normally lives is absolutely sexual, as is demonstrated by the concrete fact of where it is situated, 2 fingers above the anus, and close to 2 fingers below the genitals. The space where it is located is 4 fingers wide. Only with sexual magic is it possible to awaken Kundalini and develop it totally. This is what the infrasexuals do not like. They feel themselves to be super transcendent and mortally hate sexual magic. On a certain occasion, after listening to a conference that we gave about sexual magic, someone protested, saying that this was the way that the Gnostics corrupted women. This individual was an infrasexual. The man protested because we were teaching the science of regeneration, but on the other hand, he did not protest against intermediate sex, or against prostitutes, or against the vice of onanism. Neither did he say that those people were corrupt. He protested against the doctrine of regeneration, but not against the doctrine of degeneration. Infrasexual people are like this. They feel immensely superior to all people of normal sexuality. They protest against regeneration, but defend degeneration. Infrasexuals can never incarnate the word. They spit into the sacred sanctuary of sex, and the law punishes them, casting them to the abyss forever. Sex is the sanctuary of the Holy Spirit. When Kundalini reaches the point between the eyebrows, the Church of Philadelphia is opened. This is the eye of wisdom. Our Father, who is in secret, dwells in this magnetic center. The chakra between the eyebrows has 2 fundamental petals and many, many splendorous radiations. This center is the throne of the mind. No true clairvoyant says that he is. No true clairvoyant says, "I saw." The clairvoyant initiate says, "We consider." Church of Philadelphia. Every clairvoyant needs initiation. The clairvoyant, without initiation, is in danger of falling into very grave error. The clairvoyant, who lives recounting his visions to all the world, is liable to lose his faculty. The talkative clairvoyant can also lose the equilibrium of the mind. The clairvoyant must be quiet, humble, modest. The clairvoyant should be like a child. Church of Laodicea. When Kundalini reaches the level of the pineal gland, the Church of Laodicea is opened. This lotus flower has 1,000 brilliant petals. The pineal gland is influenced by Neptune. When this church is opened, we receive polyvision, intuition, etc. The pineal is intimately related to the chakras of the gonads, or sexual glands. The greater the degree of sexual potency, the greater the degree of development of the pineal gland. The lesser the degree of sexual potency, the lesser is the development of the pineal gland.
Uranus in the sexual organs and Neptune in the pineal gland unites to take us to total realization. In the schools of regeneration, so mortally hated by infrasexuals, we are taught how to work practically with the science of Uranus and Neptune. The way of Tao includes three ways, being itself the fourth way. Much has been said about the four paths. We, the Gnostics, are fully aware that we follow the fourth path. During the sexual act, we transmute the brutal instincts of the physical body into will, the passionate emotions of the astral into love, the mental impulses into comprehension, and we, as spirits, realize the great work. Thus, we travel the four ways in practice. We do not need to become fakirs for the first way, nor monks for the second, nor scholars for the third. The path of the perfect matrimony enables us to traverse the four ways during the sexual act itself. From the first to the seventh verse, Apocalypse speaks about the coccygeal center. The church of Ephesus is in this center. The igneous serpent is found coiled 3.5 times in this creative center. Whoever awakens it and makes it rise through the spinal column receives the flaming sword and then enters Eden. The redemption of man is found in the serpent, but we must be on guard against the guile of the serpent. One should contemplate the forbidden fruit and inhale its aroma, but remember the words of the Lord Jehovah. If thou eatest of this fruit, ye shall die. We should enjoy the happiness of love and adore woman. A good painting enchants us. A beautiful piece of music can transport us to ecstasy. But a beautiful, adorable woman makes us want to possess her immediately. She is the living representation of God the Mother. The sexual act with the one we adore has its unquestionable delights. Sexual pleasure is a legitimate right of man. Enjoy the happiness of love, but do not spill the semen. Do not commit sacrilege. Do not be a fornicator. Chastity converts us into gods. Fornication converts us into demons. Crum Heller said, "The Sethians adored the great light, and said that the sun, through its emanations, builds a nest in us and forms the serpent. The Nazarene said, 'All of you shall be gods if you leave Egypt and cross the Red Sea.' Crum Heller tells us in his Gnostic Church that this Gnostic sect also had, as a sacred object, a chalice from which they drank the semen of Benjamin. This, according to Huhirakocha, was a mixture of wine and water. The great master, Crum Heller, tells us that the sacred symbol of the sexual serpent was never absent from the altars of the Nazarenes. Actually, the force, the power which accompanied Moses, was the serpent upon the staff, which was later transformed into the staff itself. The serpent was certainly the one who spoke to the other serpents and who tempted Eve." The wise Huhirakocha, in another paragraph of his immortal work entitled The Gnostic Church, says, "Moses in the desert showed his people the serpent upon the staff, and said to them that he who takes advantage of this serpent shall not be injured during his journey. All the marvelous power of Moses resided in the sacred serpent, Kundalini. Moses practiced sexual magic a great deal to raise the serpent upon the staff. Moses had a wife. In the terrifying night of past ages, the sublime and austere hierophants of the great mysteries were the jealous guardians of the great arcanum. The great priests had sworn silence, and the key of the ark of science was hidden from the eyes of the people. Sexual magic was only known and practiced by the great priests. The wisdom of the serpent is the basis of the great mysteries. This is cultivated in the mystery schools of Egypt, Greece, Rome, India, Persia, Troy, Aztec Mexico,
Inca Peru, etc., etc. Crumb Heller tells us that in the Song of Homer to Demeter, found in a Russian library, one sees that everything revolves around a physiological cosmic fact of great transcendence. In this archaic song of that God-man, which sings of ancient Troy and the age of Achilles, one sees clearly sexual magic serving as a cornerstone in the great temple of Eleusis. The naked dance, the delicious music in the temple, the kiss that enraptures, the bewitching mystery of the secret act made Eleusis a paradise of adorable gods and goddesses. Then nobody thought of indecencies, but only of things holy and sublime. It would not have occurred to anyone to profane the temple. The couples knew to retire in time to avoid spilling the sacred wine. In Egypt, Orisis appeared as the masculine principle, facing Isis, the eternal and adorable feminine. In this sunny land of Kern, the Lord of all perfection also worked with the great arcane, AZF. This is precisely when he was in his period of initiatic preparation, before the beginning of his mission. Thus it is written in the memories of nature. In Phoenicia, Hercules and Dagon loved each other intensely, as did Pluto and Persephone in Attica. But as Dr. Crumb Heller says, also between them, the phallus and uterus are clearly spoken of. This is the lingam yoni of the great mysteries. The great priests of Egypt, the ancient inheritors of the archaic wisdom which the Atlanteans cultivated, represented the great ibis god Thoth, with the virile member in a state of erection. Crumb Heller recounts that on that erect phallus of the ibis Thoth, a phrase was written which said, "Giver of reason." Next to the inscription, a lotus flower shone gloriously. The ancient sages engraved on the age-old walls of sacred Egypt the divine symbol of the sexual serpent. It was forbidden to disclose the secret of sexual magic. This is the great arcanum. Those unfortunate ones who divulged the unspeakable secret were condemned to death. They were taken to a paved courtyard, and before an ancient wall covered with the skins of crocodiles and indecipherable hieroglyphs, they were beheaded. Their hearts were torn out, and their cursed ashes were cast to the four winds. Cazot, the great French poet who died on the guillotine during the French Revolution, now comes to mind. At a famous banquet, this man prophesied his own death, and the fatal fortune that awaited a certain group of noble initiates who planned to reveal the great arcanum. For some, he prophesied the guillotine. For others, the dagger, poison, jail, exile. His prophecies were fulfilled with absolute exactitude. In the Middle Ages, all those who revealed the great arcanum died mysteriously, either by poisoned shirts like those of Nisus, small poison soaps which arrived as birthday presents on the doorsteps of the condemned, perfumed posies, or the dagger. The great arcanum is the key to all powers and the key to all empires. The powers of nature are unleashed against the daring who try to dominate her. The great hierophants hide their secret, and the divine kings do not entrust the secret key of their power to any mortal. Wretched that mortal who, after receiving the secret of sexual magic, does not know how to take advantage of it. It would have been better if he had not been born, or had tied a millstone to his neck and thrown himself to the bottom of the ocean. Nature has no interest in the cosmic realization of man, and it is even contrary to her own interests. That is why she opposes with all her forces the daring who wish to dominate her. Opportunely, a curious anecdote comes to mind. On a certain occasion, a poor customs guard was walking along a beach. Suddenly, something caught his attention. In the sands, lashed by the wild waves of the Caribbean,
he saw a leather object. The man moved towards it, and with great surprise, encountered a small black leather case. He immediately went to the port captain's office and handed the object over to his superior. Having fulfilled his mission, he then went home. When the following day he went to work, the superior officer, with great anger, gave the man a 20 centavos coin, saying at the same time, "Imbecile, this is what you deserve. Take this coin so that you can hang yourself. You do not deserve to live. Buy some rope with these 20 cents and hang yourself from a tree. Luck came your way, and you scorned it. The briefcase that you handed over to me had in it close to $1,000,000. Get out of here. Go away, imbecile. You do not deserve to live." Really, this is the fatal fortune that awaits those who do not know how to take advantage of the precious treasure of the Great Arcanum. Such people do not deserve to live. Never in their lives have they been taught the Great Arcanum of sexual magic, and now we are disclosing it. Unfortunate are they who, after having come across the treasure of the kings in their path, scorn it as the guard in the example. The treasure of the Great Arcane is even more valuable than the fortune found by the guard. To scorn this is really to be an imbecile. To awaken Kundalini, a wife is needed. However, we should warn that the initiate can only practice sexual magic with one woman. They who practice sexual magic with different women commit the crime of adultery. They do not progress in these studies. Unfortunately, there are certain individuals who use sexual magic as a pretext to seduce women. They are the profaners of the temple. This same class of man falls inevitably into the practice of black magic. We warn women to be very careful of these sexually perverse people. There are also many women who, under the same pretext of reaching profound self-realization, unite with any male. What these passionate women want is to satiate their carnal desires. The world will always be the same, and since we have been disclosing the Great Arcanum, there have appeared, as was to be expected, the pigs who trample on the doctrine and then die, poisoned by the bread of wisdom. The cult of sexual magic can only be practiced between husband and wife. We clarify this in order to avoid seductions, carnal impulses, and passionate, lustful saints. Sexual force is a tremendous weapon. Scientists have not been able to find the origin of electricity. We affirm that the cause of electrical energy must be sought in the universal sexual force. This force not only resides in the organs of sexuality, but also in the atoms and electrons of the universe. The light of the sun is a product of sexuality. An atom of hydrogen sexually unites with an atom of carbon to produce solar light. Hydrogen is masculine, carbon feminine. Solar light is the result of the sexual union of both. The studies of the processes of carbon are very interesting. These processes are the gestation of light. The cause causorum of electricity should be sought in the universal serpentine fire. That fire dwells in the electrons. The wise meditate on it, mystics adore it, and those who follow the path of the perfect matrimony work with it practically. The sexual force in the hands of white magicians and black magicians is a tremendous weapon. Thought draws the sexual fluid to the spinal column to deposit it in its respective bursa. With the fatal spilling of this fluid, billions of solar atoms are lost. The movement of sexual contraction that follows the spilling of the semen gathers from the atomic infernos of man billions of satanic atoms, which replace the lost solar atoms. In this way, we form the devil within us. When we refrain the sexual impulse, then the marvelous fluid returns to the astral body, multiplying its ineffable splendors. In this way, we form Christ within us. Thus, with sexual energy, we can form within ourselves Christ or the devil.
The great master, in his capacity as cosmic Christ incarnate, said, "I am the bread of life. I am the living bread. If any man eat of this bread, he shall live forever. So who eateth my flesh and drinketh my blood hath eternal life, and I will raise him up at the last day. He that eateth my flesh and drinketh my blood dwelleth in me, and I in him." Christ is the solar soul, the living spirit of the sun. He, with his life, makes the ear of wheat grow, and in the grain, in the seed, is enclosed all the potency of the solar logos. Every vegetable, animal, or human seed contains the Christic substance of the solar logos, enclosed as if within a precious casket. A marvelous child germinates, is born within us by making the creative energy return inwards and upwards, a Christified astral body. This vehicle confers upon us immortality. This is our Christos mediator. With this vehicle, we can reach the Father who is in secret. The Lord of all perfection said, "No one can reach the Father except through me." The astral ghost that mortals possess is nothing more than an outline of a man. It does not even have unity. This ghostly facade is a den of demons and of all kinds of filthy and abhorrent entities. Within this astral ghost lives the I, the devil. This is an infernal legion. The I is legion. Just as the body is composed of many atoms, so also the I is composed of millions of eyes. Diabolic intelligences, repugnant demons who quarrel amongst themselves. When a person dies, he becomes just that, legion. The person himself becomes dust. Only that remains alive, the legion of eyes. Clairvoyants usually meet the disincarnated dressed differently and appearing simultaneously in different places. The person seems to have become many people in legion. Nevertheless, when we have given birth within us to the Christic astral body, we continue after death living in this sidereal body. Then we are really immortal. Those people who possess the Christic astral body find after death that they have the consciousness awake. Ordinary disincarnated people live after death with the consciousness asleep. Death is really a return to fetal conception. Death is the return to the seed. Everyone who dies returns to a new maternal womb, totally unconscious, asleep. People do not even have the soul incarnated. The souls of people are disincarnated. The only thing people have incarnated is an embryo of soul. Evil people have not even incarnated this embryo of soul. Only by possessing the Christified astral body can we incarnate soul. Ordinary people are only the vehicle of the I. The name of each mortal is Legion. Only with sexual magic are we able to give birth within us to the Christ astral. Temptation is fire. The triumph over temptation is light. Refrained desire makes the astral fluid rise toward the pineal gland, and thus, within us, the Adam Christ is born, the Superman. When we stimulate the sexual organs in order to realize the coitus, the semen is multiplied. When it is not spilled, it is transmuted and converts us into gods. The sexual fire is the sword with which the internal god combats the tenebrous. All those who practice sexual magic open the seven churches. Anyone who, after having worked with Kundalini, spills the semen, inevitably fails, because Kundalini then descends one or more vertebra according to the magnitude of the fault. We must struggle until we attain perfect chastity, because if not, I will come unto thee quickly, and I will remove your candlestick from its place, if you do not repent. The vapor which rises from the seminal system opens the inferior orifice of the spinal column, so that the sacred serpent may enter via it.
This orifice is closed in ordinary people. The seminal vapor of black magicians is directed towards the abyss. The seminal vapor of white magicians is raised towards the heavens. To open the Church of Ephesus means to awaken Kundalini. The color of this center is dirty red in the libertine, yellowish red in the initiate, and blue-purple red in the mystic initiate. The solar and lunar atoms arise from the seminal system. The seminal vapors have as a base the atoms of the sun and the moon. The seminal vapors are transmuted into energy. The energies bipolarize into positive and negative, solar and lunar. These energies rise through the sympathetic channels of Ida and Pingala to the chalice. This chalice is the brain. The semen, already totally converted into energies, rises through the two sympathetic channels, which are the two witnesses of Apocalypse, the two olives of the temple, the two candelabra, which are before the God of the earth, the two serpents, which are entwined on the rod of the caduceus of Mercury. When their tails touch, the solar and lunar atoms make contact in the coccyx, near the tribini. Then Kundalini awakens. The igneous serpent of our magical powers leaves the membranous pocket where it was enclosed and ascends through the medulla channel to the chalice, the cerebrum. From the medullary channel issue certain nervous threads that connect the seven chakras or sympathetic plexus with the spinal column. The sacred fire activates the seven magnetic centers. Kundalini coordinates the activity of the seven chakras in a marvelous way. All this could be represented by a staff with seven beautiful, fragrant roses. The staff represents the spinal column, and the seven roses represent the seven chakras, or magnetic centers. The delicate stems of these seven roses of ardent fire are the fine threads that unite them with the spinal column. In the semen, the powers of light fight against the powers of darkness. The advent of the fire is the most grandiose event in the perfect matrimony. The center in which the serpent is found, coiled, has four petals, of which only two are in activity. With initiation, the other two are activated. The prostatic chakra has six most precious colors: red, orange, yellow, green, blue, and violet. This is the Church of Smyrna. This center is extremely important to the magician. With this center, we control the sexual act. This is the magnetic center of practical magic. The third center is the Church of Pergamos. This is the brain of the emotions. Established within the human organism, we have a true wireless station. The receptor is the umbilical center. The transmitting antenna is the pineal gland. The mental waves of those who think of us reach the umbilical center, or emotional brain, and then pass to the cerebrum, where we are made conscious of those thoughts. The Church of Thyatira, the fourth center, is worthy of much admiration. The cardia, or cardiac center, is intimately related with the heart of the solar system. Man is a universe in miniature. If we want to study the universe, we should study man. In the universe, we discover man. In man, we discover the universe. The solar system, seen from afar, really resembles a glorious man walking through the unalterable infinite. There, all time has been converted into a living form full of ineffable music, the music of the spheres. An instant of perception of this celestial man is 80 years. The heart of this celestial man is really found in the center of the solar disk. Those who know how to travel consciously and positively in the astral body can visit that temple. A gigantic abyss, blacker than night, leads to the sanctuary.
Few are they who have valor to descend through that fatal abyss. In the frightening depths of that solar abyss, one can perceive terrible things, scorching flames, the terror of mystery. Whosoever has valor to descend through there will find the vestibule of the sanctuary. An adept will bless them with an olive branch. Happy are they who can obtain entry into the secret place. A narrow passage leads the beloved disciple to the secret place of the sanctuary, that is, the cardia of the solar system. In that sacred place live the seven saints. They are the governors of the seven solar rays. The most important ray is that of Kundalini, or serpent fire, that shines intensely at dawn. Every perfect matrimony should practice sexual magic in the dawn. The solar system is the body of the great being. He is all perfection. The heart of the great being is in the sun. The chakra of the heart has 12 petals, 6 active and 6 inactive. With the sacred fire, all 12 petals enter into activity. We should work on the heart by means of intense prayer. The fifth center is the Church of Sardis. This is the center of the creative larynx. This is the lotus of 16 petals. When the human being puts this lotus into activity by means of the fire, he then receives the magic ear. The sacred fire becomes creative in the throat. The angels create with the power of the word. The fire blossoms on the fertile lips, made word. The initiate is capable of creating anything with thought, and then to materialize it with the word. The subject of hearing with the magic ear has not been well defined by occultists. We should point out that whoever has the magic ear is really able to hear, to perceive almost physically, or better said, in a form similar to the physical. The magical ear permits us to hear the angels. When the totality of the creative energy rises to the brain, we rise to the angelic state. Then we create with the power of the word. We do not reach these heights by means of the mechanical evolution of nature. Evolution is the movement of universal life. But this does not take anyone to the angelic state. Nature is not interested in the Superman. Nature contains all the possibilities, but the Superman is even contrary to her vested interests. The most terrible forces of nature oppose the birth of the Superman. The angel, the Superman, is the result of a tremendous revolution of consciousness. Nobody is obliged to help the individual in this revolution. This is a very intimate question for each one. The problem is absolutely sexual. The sword must be drawn, and we must fight the terrible forces of nature that oppose the birth of the Superman. When the sacred fire opens the frontal chakra, which is the Church of Philadelphia with its 2 marvelous petals and its immeasurable brilliance, then we can see clairvoyantly. People are accustomed to live theorizing and swearing to things that they have never seen. It is necessary to awaken clairvoyance to see the great internal realities. The frontal chakra is the throne of the mind. When study and clairvoyance advance in the balanced and harmonious form, then we enter the temple of true wisdom. Many affirm what they have read, repeating borrowed enlightenment. This class of people believe that they know, but have never seen that which they have read. They are repeating like parrots, that is all. These people do not know anything. They are ignorant people. They are erudite ignoramuses. To know, one must first be. Clairvoyance is the eye of the being. Being and knowing should advance in a parallel and balanced manner. Those who have read a great deal of occultism feel that they are wise. If these poor people have not seen what they have read, one can be quite sure they know absolutely nothing. There are seers of all types in the world. The true clairvoyant never goes about saying so. Every student of occultism, when he experiences the first clairvoyant visions, has the tendency to tell the whole world. Then others laugh at him,
And since the vibrations of these people are negative, finally, the novice ends up losing the balance of the mind. Clairvoyance without initiation leads students into error and even to the crime of calumny, abuse, and sometimes even to homicide. Someone who has flashes of clairvoyance sees, for example, his wife in astral committing adultery with a friend. If the seer does not have initiation, and if he is jealous, he could then assassinate his wife or his friend, although the unfortunate one may be a saint, or his friend may be true and loyal. One must take into account that in the astral, the human being is legion, and each pluralized I repeats actions committed in previous lives. The great masters of the White Lodge have been calumniated by seers. Every master has a double exactly the same as him. If the master preaches chastity, his double preaches fornication. If a master does good works, his double does bad. He is exactly his antithesis. In all these things, we can only trust those clairvoyants who have reached the fifth initiation of major mysteries. Furthermore, we should keep in mind that before the fifth initiation of major mysteries, the human being does not have his Christified vehicles at his disposal to serve as the temple of his internal God. Neither the soul nor the Christ can enter people who do not have the vehicles in order. Whoever has not incarnated his soul does not have real existence. It is a legion of eyes that struggle to manifest themselves through the body of man. At times, the drinking eye acts. At others, the smoking eye, the killing eye, the stealing eye, the loving eye, etc., etc. Conflict exists between these eyes. That is why we see many who swear they belong to the Gnostic movement and later regret it, declaring themselves enemies of Gnosis. The I who swears to be faithful to Gnosis is displaced by another, which hates Gnosis. The I who swears it adores a woman is replaced by another I that abhors her. The I is a legion of demons. How can we trust in clairvoyants who have not yet incarnated their soul? The man who has not incarnated his soul still does not have moral responsibility. How could we possibly trust in demons? Students of Gnosis must be very careful of those who go about declaring themselves seers and prophesying to the people. The true clairvoyant never says so. The masters of the fifth initiation of major mysteries are very humble and quiet. No student of occultism is a master. Only those who have obtained the fifth initiation of major mysteries are true masters. Nobody is a master before the fifth initiation. The last lotus flower to open is the Church of Laodicea. This lotus flower has 1,000 petals. This lotus flower shines gloriously upon the heads of the saints. When Kundalini reaches the pineal gland, this marvelous flower opens. This is the eye of Pali vision, the diamond eye. With this faculty, we can study the memory of nature. This is the divine eye of the spirit. The first sacred serpent then passes from the pineal gland to the eye of wisdom, located between the two eyebrows. It then penetrates the magnetic field at the root of the nose. When it touches the Adam of the Father, situated in that place, then the first initiation of major mysteries takes place. No one is master for the single fact of having received the first initiation of major mysteries. This only means that one more has entered the current that leads to nirvana. The student must raise the 7 serpents in successive order. The second serpent pertains to the vital body, the third to the astral, the fourth to the mental, and the fifth to the casual. The 6th and 7th serpents are of the conscious soul and of the divine spirit. To each of the 7 serpents, there corresponds an initiation of the major mysteries. There are 7 serpents, 2 groups of 3.
with the sublime coronation of the seventh tongue of fire that unites us with the One, with the Law, with the Father. We must open the seven churches on each plane of cosmic consciousness. During the initiation, the devotee should receive the stigmata of the Christ. Each one of his internal vehicles should be crucified and stigmatized. The stigmata are given to man according to his merits. Each stigmata has its esoteric trials. The first stigmata received are those of the hands, and the trials in order to receive them are very painful. Precious stones always play a very important role in the initiation, and the foundations of the wall of the city were garnished with all manner of precious stones. The first foundation was jasper, the second, sapphire, the third, a chalcedony, the fourth, an emerald, the fifth, a sardonyx, the sixth, sardis, the seventh, chrysolite, the eighth, beryl, the ninth, a topaz, the tenth, a chrysoprasus, the 11th, a hyacinth, the 12th, an amethyst. Apocalypse says, "I will give unto him that is of thirst, of the fountain of the water of life, freely. I am Alpha and Omega. Blessed be they who cleanse their garments, the seven bodies, in the blood of the Lamb, Christonic semen, in order to enter through the doors of the city. Yet, really, how few are they who achieve high initiation? Very few are they who are capable even of kissing the whip of the executioner. To kiss the hand that strikes us is very difficult and yet urgent for those who attain high initiation. Christ said, 'Of the thousands who look for me, one finds me. Of the thousand who find me, one will follow me. Of the thousands who follow me, one is mine.'" The worst thing is that those who have read much occultism and who have belonged to many schools are full of platitudinous sanctity. They believe themselves to be very saintly and wise, although they presume to be humble. These poor brothers are further from the altar of initiation than the profane. Whoever wishes to reach high initiation must begin by recognizing that within he is perverse. Whoever recognizes his evil is on the path of realization. Remember that within the incense of prayer, the crime also hides. This is difficult for those who have read a great deal. These people feel themselves to be full of sanctity and wisdom. When they have sparks of clairvoyance, then they are intolerable because they declare themselves masters of wisdom. Naturally, people like these are sure candidates for the abyss and for the second death. The abyss is full of sincerely mistaken individuals and persons with very good intentions. When the initiate has made part of his creative fire emerge from the head, he casts his crown at the feet of the Lamb. Saint John speaks of the 24 elders who cast their crowns before the throne of the Lord. Apocalypse describes the horseman of chapter 19 with a band on his thigh. On the band is written with sacred characters the phrase, "King of Kings and Lord of Lords." Really, the king is not in the forehead, but rather in the sex. Rasputin, drunk with wine, would strike the tables of the orgy with the sexual phallus, saying, "This is the king of the world." Happy are the couples who know how to love. With the sexual act, we open the seven churches of Apocalypse, and we transform ourselves into gods. The seven chakras resound with the powerful Egyptian mantram, Fe Uin Dag, the last word being guttural. The perfect exercise of the seven churches, the complete priesthood, is realized in a state of genus. The great magicians know how to place the body in a state of genus. Then they practice all the priesthood of the seven churches. When Jesus walked upon the sea, he had his body in a state of genus. In this state, we are omnipotent gods.
There is a mysterious chakra in the umbilical region that the magician uses for his states of genius. Every magician who finds himself far from his physical body, if he uses the power of this chakra, can beg his internal God thus, "My Lord, my God, I beg you to bring me my body." The internal God can bring the physical body

GnosisCentral.com presents an unabridged recording of Treatise of Revolutionary Psychology by Samael Onwuor. Chapter 1, The Level of Being. Who are we? Where do we come from? Where are we going? What are we living for? Why are we living? Unquestionably, the wretched intellectual animal, mistakenly called a human being, not only ignores, but furthermore ignores that he ignores. The worst of it is the strange and difficult situation in which we find ourselves. We ignore the secret of all our tragedies, and yet we are convinced that we know it all. Just send a rational mammal to the middle of the Sahara Desert, one of those who claim to be influential in life. Leave him there, far away from any oasis, and observe from an airplane what occurs. Facts will speak for themselves. The intellectual humanoid, though he boasts that he is powerful and believes he is a real human being, turns out to be frightfully weak. The rational animal is 100% stupid. He thinks the best of himself. He thinks he can develop his potential via kindergarten, good manners, elementary and secondary schools, diplomas, universities, the prestige of daddy, etc. Unfortunately, in spite of so much education, good manners, titles, and money, we know very well that any stomachache saddens us, and that deep down we continue being unhappy and miserable. It is enough to read universal history to find out that we are still the same barbarians of the past, and instead of improving, we have become worse. This present century, with its magnificence, wars, prostitution, worldwide sodomy, sexual degeneration, drugs, alcohol, exorbitant cruelty, extreme perversion, monstrosity, etc., is the mirror in which we must see ourselves. There does not exist a good enough reason to boast of having reached a superior stage of development. To think that time means progress is absurd. Unfortunately, the learned ignoramuses continue to be bottled up in the dogma of evolution. In all the somber pages of dark history, we find the same atrocious cruelties, ambitious wars, etc. Nevertheless, our super-civilized contemporaries are still convinced that what we hear about war is secondary, a fleeting accident that has nothing to do with their so-boasted modern civilization. Indeed, what is important is the way of being of each person. Some subjects will be drunkards, others will be abstemious, some honest and others shameless. There is everything in life. The populace is the sum of all individuals. The populace is what the individual is. It is the government, etc. The populace, then, is the extension of the individual. It is impossible to change people and populace if the individual does not change himself. Nobody can deny the fact that there are different social levels. There are church-going people, people in brothels, farmers, businessmen, etc. In a like manner, there are different levels of being. Whatever we are internally, munificent or mean, generous or miserly, violent or peaceful, chaste or lustful, attracts the various circumstances of life. The lustful person will always attract scenes, dramas, and even lascivious tragedies in which he will become involved. A drunkard will always attract drunkards and will always be seen in bars or taverns. This is obvious. What will the usurer attract? The selfish one. How many problems? Jail. Misfortunes. Nonetheless, frustrated people, tired of suffering, want to change, to turn the page of their history. Wretched people. They want to change, but they do not know why. They do not know the methods. They are stuck in a blind alley. What happened to them yesterday happens to them today and will happen to them again tomorrow. They will repeat the same errors, and not even cannon shots will make them learn the lessons of life. All things repeat themselves in their life. They say the same things,

do the same things, and complain about the same things. This boring repetition of dramas, comedies, and tragedies will continue as long as we carry in our interior all the undesirable elements of anger, covetousness, lust, envy, pride, laziness, gluttony, etc. What is our moral level? Or, better said, what is our level of being? The repetition of all our miseries, scenes, misfortunes, and mishaps will last as long as the level of our being does not radically change. All things, all circumstances that occur outside ourselves, on the stage of this world, are exclusively the reflection of what we carry within. With good reason, then, we can solemnly declare that the exterior is the reflection of the interior. When someone changes internally, and if that change is radical, then circumstances, life, and the external also change. Not long ago, since 1974, I have been observing a group of people who invaded a private estate ground. Here in Mexico, such people receive the strange name of parachutists. They are neighbors from the rural colony of Churubusco. They are very close to my home, and that is why I have been able to study them closely. To be poor will certainly never be a crime. However, their serious problem does not lie in poverty, but rather in their level of being. They fight amongst themselves daily, get drunk, insult each other, become the murderers of their own companions who share their misfortunes, and live in filthy huts where hatred reigns instead of love. Many times I have pondered on the fact that any one of them would eliminate from his interior hatred, anger, lust, slander, drunkenness, cruelty, egoism, calumny, envy, conceit, pride, etc. He would please other people, and by the simple law of psychology affinities, he would associate with more refined and spiritual people. These new relationships would definitely bring about an economical and social change. This would be a way out of the pigsty, the filthy sewer for this individual. Therefore, if we really want a radical change, the first thing we must understand is that each one of us, whether black or white, yellow or brunette, ignorant or erudite, etc., is at one level of being or another. What is our level of being? Have you ever reflected upon this? It would be impossible to pass into another level if you ignore the level in which we presently are. This audiobook has been broken into multiple parts to make the download faster. You have reached the end of this section, but not the end of the complete audiobook. Please check your library for the next section of this audiobook. When we know how to withdraw before sexual spasm, the igneous serpent of our magical powers awakens. The Kabbalists speak to us about the ninth sphere. The ninth sphere of the Kabbalah is sex. The descent to the ninth sphere was, in the ancient mysteries, the ultimate test of supreme dignity of the Aerophant. Jesus, Hermes, Buddha, Dante, Zoroaster, etc., had to descend to the ninth sphere to work with the fire and the water, origin of worlds, beasts, men, and gods. All authentic and legitimate white initiation begins here. The Son of Man is born in the ninth sphere. The Son of Man is born of water and fire. When the alchemist has completed his work in the magistry of fire, he receives the Venustic initiation. The betrothal of the soul and the lamb is the greatest feast of the soul. That great Lord of light enters her. He becomes human while she becomes divine. From this mixture of divine and human develops that which the adorable so aptly calls the Son of Man. The greatest triumph of supreme adoration is the birth of the Son of Man in the manger of the world. Man and woman, loving each other, are truly two harps of miraculous harmony, an ecstasy of glory, that which cannot be defined, because if it is defined, it is disfigured. That is love.
The kiss is the profound mystic consecration of two souls who adore each other, and the sexual act is the key with which we become gods. Gods, there is God. All of you who truly love, know that God is love. To love, how beautiful it is to love. Love is nourished with love. Only with love are the alchemical weddings possible. The beloved Jesus attained the Venustic initiation in the Jordan. In the moment of baptism, the Christ entered within the adorable Jesus through the pineal gland. The Word was made flesh and lived amongst us, and we beheld His glory as the only begotten Son of the Father, full of grace and truth. To he who knows, the Word gives power. Nobody has uttered it but he who has incarnated it. In the Apocalypse, the saint of Revelation describes the Son of Man, the Son of our kisses, with the following verse: I was in the Spirit on the Lord's day, and heard behind me a great voice, as of a trumpet, the Word, saying, I am the Alpha and Omega, the first and the last. And what thou seest, write in a book, and send it unto the seven churches which are in Asia, unto Ephesus, the magnetic center of the coccyx, and unto Smyrna, the magnetic center of the prostate, and unto Pergamos, the solar plexus situated in the umbilical region, and unto Thyatira, the magnetic center of the heart, and unto Sardis, the magnetic center of the creative larynx, and unto Philadelphia, the eye of wisdom, the clairvoyant center situated between the eyebrows, and unto Laodicea, the crown of the saints, magnetic center of the pineal gland. And I turned to see the voice that spoke with me, and being turned, I saw seven golden candlesticks, and in the midst of the seven candlesticks, one like unto the Son of Man, clothed with a garment down to the foot, the tunic of white linen of all masters, the tunic of glory. The seven candlesticks that the saint of Revelation saw are the seven churches of the spinal column. His head and his hairs were white like wool, as white as snow, and his eyes were as a flame of fire, always immaculate and pure, and his feet like unto fine brass, as if they burned in a furnace, and his voice as the sound of many waters, the human waters, the semen. And he had in his right hand seven stars, the seven angels that govern the seven churches of the spinal column. And out of his mouth went a sharp two-edged sword, the Word. And his countenance was as the sun shineth in his strength. And when I saw him, I fell at his feet as dead. And he laid his right hand upon me, saying unto me, Fear not, I am the first and the last. I am he that liveth, and was dead, and behold, I am alive for evermore. Amen. And have the keys of hell and of death. When the internal Christ enters the soul, he is transformed into her. He is transformed into she, and she into him. He becomes human and she becomes divine. From this divine and human alchemical mixture comes that which our adorable Savior so aptly called the Son of Man. The alchemists say that we must transform the moon into the sun. The moon is the soul. The sun is the Christ. The transformation of the moon into the sun is only possible with the fire, and this can only be lit in the amorous connubium of the perfect matrimony. A perfect matrimony is the union of two beings, one who loves more, and the other who loves better. The Son of Man is born of water and fire. Water is the semen, fire is the spirit. God shines upon the perfect couple. The Son of Man has power over the flaming fire, over the impetuous air, over the raging waves of the ocean, and over the perfumed earth. The sexual act is really awesome, with just reason, Apocalypse states.
Him that overcometh will I make a pillar in the temple of my God, and he shall go no more out.

0: Chapter 2, The Son of Man. God is love, and His love creates and creates anew. The delicious words of love lead to the ardent kiss of adoration. The sexual act is the real consubstantiation of love in the tremendous psychophysiological realism of our nature. Something is created when a man and woman unite sexually. In those instances of supreme adoration, he and she are truly one androgynous being with powers to create as the gods. The Elohim are male and female. The man and woman, sexually united during the supreme ecstasy of love, is really a terribly divine Elohim. In those moments of sexual union, we are really in the laboratorium oratorium of the holy alchemy. In those moments, the great clairvoyants are able to see the sexually united couple enveloped in terribly divine splendors. We have penetrated, then, the sanctum regnum of high magic. With these frighteningly divine forces, we can disintegrate the devil that we carry within and transform ourselves into great aerophants. As the sexual act is prolonged, as the delightful caresses of the adorable ecstasy are increased, one feels an enchanting spiritual voluptuousness. Then we are charging ourselves with universal electricity and magnetism. Terrible cosmic forces are accumulated in the depths of the soul. The chakras of the astral body sparkle. The mysterious forces of the great cosmic mother circulate through all the channels of our organism. The ardent kisses, the intimate caresses, are transformed into miraculous notes which resound excitedly within the aura of the universe. We have no way to explain those moments of supreme enjoyment. The serpent of fire is agitated. The fires of the heart are enlivened, and the terrifying rays of the Father shine full of majesty upon the foreheads of the sexually united beings. If the man and woman knew how to withdraw before spasm, if in those moments of delicious enjoyment they had the strength of will to dominate the animal ego, and then were able to withdraw from the act without spilling the semen, neither within the womb nor without, nor to the side, nor in any part, they would have performed an act of sexual magic. This is what is called, in occultism, the Arcanum AZF. With the Arcanum AZF, we can retain all of that marvelous light, all those cosmic currents, all those divine powers. Then Kundalini awakens, the sacred fire of the Holy Spirit within us, and we are transformed into terribly divine gods. But when we spill the semen, the cosmic currents are lost within the universal currents, and the luciferic forces of evil, the fatal magnetism, the sanguineous light, penetrates the souls of the two beings. Then Cupid withdraws, weeping. The doors of Eden close. Love becomes disillusionment. Disenchantment arrives, and only the black reality of this valley of tears remains. This audiobook has been broken into multiple parts to make the download faster. You have reached the end of this section, but not the end of the complete audiobook. Please check your library for the next section of this audiobook.
1: 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And open your internal eyes with your conscience concentrated on your heart temple. And imagine in your heart temple a great big radiant sun. Now let us turn to our beloved Cosmic Mother. Blessed Nuit, our Hindu Parakriti, Varanya, who spreads her starry mantle on this planet Earth every night. Let's see our Prakriti in the middle of those stars and that blue sky. And seeing those stars, we pray. O immeasurable light of the skies, my cosmic divine mother Prakriti, we invoke you to our heart. Save me. Rescue me from this darkness in which I am in. You who are my divine hope, O blessed star, O Nuit, uncreated light, you who are what always was, what is, and what always will be, lamp whose light is never extinguished, queen of all that exists. O my mother, set in my heart your blue eyes and fill it with your light of love. O my mother, the blue sky and the winged sphere are yours. O Nuit, Prakriti, help us to be a light in your sky. O Stella Maris, star of the sea, the purest of light, guide this rower that sails on the waters of light. O Nuit, Prakriti, do not let my boat shipwreck. Do not let my boat lose its course to the city of Heliopolis, where there are those who have known how to die in themselves, those who have created their own light. Be my refuge in the daily battle. Be my refuge here and in the alternate worlds. O Nuit, Prakriti, infinite love, we ask you in the name of Christ, by the power of Christ, by the majesty of Christ, allow me your light seal, your light bond, your Gnosis light, your Christic apology. Amen. O Tonantzin, O Isis, blessed Kuan Yin, the light that I carry in my heart, you who are the mother of my soul, without your light of love, I would be lost in the darkness where I am. Guide me, O star of light, in my pilgrimage with the darkness to your light. I shout as Pisti Sophia from the darkness of chaos in which I am in, to the light in whom I have had faith. O Tonantzin, Kuan Yin, teach me to recover the precious jewels, the virtues that are enclosed in the thousands and thousands of demons that I carry within me. O my mother, star of light, I have in you encrypted my hopes. Save me. Rescue me by Christ, by Christ, by Christ. Help me to liberate my 10,000 sisters from the conditioning, the darkness in which they are in. O Isis, Kuan Yin, star of light, come to me. Unfold your wings of light and wrap my soul with your light of love and take me to your world of light, the world of exquisite delicacies and glorious hues that are enclosed and scattered within you. O Tonantzin, Te Tuinan, my light of hope, come to me, come to me. Have pity of my soul that only sees darkness. Mother, deposit your light of love in my heart, to love as you do, to forgive as you do, to address the light you do when you enter, to address the light like you do when you intercede for my soul. Help me, O star of light, to undress my soul from these lustful Luciferian draperies that I am wearing today, to return to your kingdom of light. O Mother, Tonantzin, Te Tuinan, who is my greatest yearning, O Mother, give me your light seal, your light bond, your Gnostic mystery, your Christic apology. Blow in my soul your divine breath of strength to return to the place where I came from, to return to my home where I belong, so the great reunion can be held. O my mother, hold my hand and never let me get out of the Gnosis light. My divine mother, Devi Kundalini Shakti, guardian star of my soul, terror of love and law, terror for the dark demons that I carry inside and outside of me, love for my light conscience, for my light soul. O blessed Kundalini Shakti, you who are capable of descending to the infernos themselves to fight for my light soul, we invoke you to our heart, to our soul. Come to us, uncreated light. Come to us, uncreated light. O my mother, let your light be the strong force in my heart to fight this negligence, this entropy. Save us, rescue us. O light of mercy, my mother Kundalini Shakti, we prostrate before you and before the repentance of our heart, We implore your pardon for having ceased in our mystery, for having left suspended the loom of God. We beg your pardon for the terrible and abominable creation of 10,000 useless ghosts, of 10,000 useless ghostly diabolical robes. O infinite goodness, help us, O light of the light, to die from instant to instant, from moment to moment. Be my guide, be my guide, be my support, be my impulse, be my refuge. On the path of the death of the ego, in the path of the razor's edge, on the path that takes us to your light. Blessed Mother, thanks to you and your infinite love, repentance is possible for me, and the defects and darkness within me die within me, from one moment to another, from instant to instant. O my Mother, you are my shield of protection, my sword after each battle, unstoppable warrior, ready to face 1,001 battles for my soul. Only you can give me the peace that my soul yearns. O my Mother Coatlicue, Devi Kundalini, I ask you that you place in my heart a ray of your light of death, to intensify my work, to achieve the great rebellion between angels and demons, fighting each other for my soul. Daughters of your light, O Blessed Mother Kundalini Shakti, may I always stay in your light. Give me your light seal, your light bond, your mystery, your forgiveness. Mother Maha Kundalini, I invoke you, my Mother Nature. Come to me, my Mother Maha Kundalini. Let it always be talked about you, Divine Butterfly, as something subtle and winged, diluted as light in everything that exists, naturalizing force, creative force, the ionic force that shines in us. O Maha Kundalini, be my guide to discover the beauty of your light in everything that exists. Blessed Mother Nature, be my support to prepare the prime matter, through the practice of the Mercury of the Sieges, to work in the great work of my Father, through the practice of the ritual of Pankatattva, by consciously eating everything you give me with earth, water, air, fire, and ether contained in my food, and thus in this way have an optimal seed. O my Mother Nature, my star of light, help me awaken my conscience, play your sacred lyra, and make my soul wake up with this magical song of your light, with the force of your love. Maha Kundalini, my Mother Nature, help me be conscious of the state in which I am in, to be conscious of all your light. I beg you with all my heart and with my soul, keep me in your light. Let us try to imagine praying through the light of consciousness, through the light of the imagination, and let this be a prayer of the heart. Now let's see the fifth and last aspect of our Divine Mother. Let's see the precious angel on those waters, the waters of life, the Anemones, which is capable of giving life and life in abundance, the creative seed, the most powerful, because through that seed we can give life, we can create a specific and permanent center of consciousness, we can feed our body with that creative energy. O Blessed Mahadeva, Kamadeva, my Goddess of Love, Maiden of the Magical Charms of Love, my Star of Light, Magic Guardian of my Azure Waters, where Christos Light exists, you who give me the sexual impulse, awaken in it the purest virtues, the noblest feelings sprout from this holy source, and so to transmute every day, in order that my spine be full of uncreated light, causing my brain and my heart to awaken to the love charms, which is the light that comes from you. O Mahadeva, help us to protect Saja, help us to practice Sahamartuna without seminal ejaculation. O Blessed Kamadeva, Goddess of Love, Star of Light, help me to fill my soul with light to shine as you do. Mother, do not let myself fall back into the repugnant sin of fornication, so that it does not cover with obscurity my fraction of essence ever again. Be my support, be my sustain, to stand firm and willing in the center of the lake of light, in the lake of double fire, fulfilling the liturgical acts of sexual magic, of the magic of love, transmuting my sexual energies and filling my soul with light, achieving my greatest yearning, which is to return to you and not herd the Kalamsa swan anymore, recovering my virtues, remedying my mistakes. O elemental mage, have pity on my soul, and may I always be in your light.
0: Chapter 20. Restlessness. There is no doubt that a great difference exists between thinking and feeling. This is incontrovertible. Great coldness exists among people. It is the coldness of what is not important, of that which is superficial. The crowds believe that important is what is not important. They suppose that the last fashion, or the latest model of car, or the question of basic salary is the only serious matter. Serious they call the day's account, the love affair, sedentary life, the cup of liquor, the horse race, the car race, the bullfight, gossip, slander, etc. Obviously, when the man of the day or the woman in the beauty parlor listen to something about esotericism, as this is not in their plans or in their discussions, nor in their sexual pleasures, they answer with some sort of terrible coldness, or they simply sneer, shrug their shoulders, and indifferently turn away. This psychological apathy, this coldness, which is frightful, has two bases. Firstly, the most tremendous ignorance. Secondly, the most absolute absence of spiritual restlessness. A contact is missing, an electric shock. Nobody gave it in the shop, nor in what is believed to be serious, least of all in the pleasures of bed. Should somebody be capable of giving the cold imbecile or the superficial young woman the electrical touch of the moment, the heart's spark, some strange reminiscence, something which is, in fact, intimate, then, perhaps, everything would be different. Yet, something displaces the tiny secret voice, the first hunch, the intimate yearning, possibly some trifle, the beautiful hat in some shop window, the delicious sweet in a restaurant, an encounter with a friend which later holds no importance for us, etc. Nonsense. Trifles which, while not being transcendental, in a given instant they do have the power to extinguish that first spiritual restlessness, the insignificant spark of light, the hunch which disturbed us for a moment, without us knowing why. If those who today are living corpses, cold noctambules in the club, or simply sellers of umbrellas at the store on High Street, had not suffocated the first intimate restlessness, they would be spiritual luminaries at this moment, adepts of the light, genuine men in the most complete sense of the word. The spark, the hunch, the mysterious sigh, an unexplainable something, was sometime felt by the butcher on the corner, or the shoe shiner, or by the doctor of the first order. But all was in vain. The trifles of personality always extinguish the first spark of light. Then, the coldness of the most frightful indifference goes on. Unquestionably, people are swallowed by the moon sooner or later. This truth is incontrovertible. There is nobody who has not felt a hunch in life, a strange restlessness. Unfortunately, any of the things of personality, no matter how trifling, is enough for reducing to cosmic dust that which moved us for a moment in the silence of the night. The moon always wins these battles. It feeds on our own weaknesses. It nourishes itself with them. The moon is terribly mechanistic. The lunar humanoid, completely devoid of any solar restlessness, is incoherent and moves in the world of his own dreams. If somebody did what no one does, that is, to liven up the intimate restlessness which perhaps arose in the mystery of some night, there is no doubt that in the long run he would assimilate to solar intelligence and for this reason become a solar man. This is precisely what the sun wants. But these lunar shadows, which are so cold, apathetic, and indifferent, are always swallowed up by the moon. Afterwards comes the leveling of death. Death levels everything. Any living corpse, devoid of solar restlessness, terribly degenerates in a progressive way until devoured by the moon. The sun wants to create men. It is performing this attempt in the laboratory of nature. Regrettably, such experiment has not yielded very good results. The moon swallows people. Nevertheless, no one is interested in this that we are saying. Least of all the learned ignoramuses. They are ridiculously self-satisfied, feeling significantly important. The sun has placed certain solar germs within the sexual glands of the intellectual animal mistakenly called man, which, properly developed, could transform us into authentic men. However, the solar experiment is terribly difficult due precisely to lunar coldness. People do not want to cooperate with the sun, and for this reason, in the long run, solar germs involute, degenerate, and are lamentably lost. The master clavicle of the sun's work is in the dissolution of the undesirable elements which we carry within. When the human race loses all interest in solar ideas, the sun destroys it because it is not useful for its experiment anymore. Since this present race has become unbearably lunar, terribly superficial and mechanistic, it is not useful for the solar experiment anymore, a reason more than enough for which it will be destroyed. For there to be continuous spiritual restlessness, it is required to transfer the magnetic center of gravity to the essence, to the consciousness. Unfortunately, people have the center of gravity in personality, in the cafe, in the pub, in business at the bank, in the house of call, or in the market square, etc. Obviously, all these are things of personality, and the magnetic center of personality attracts all these things. This is incontrovertible, and anybody with common sense can verify it directly for himself. Regrettably, when reading all this, the rogues of intellect, being used to arguing too much, or to keeping quiet with unbearable pride, prefer to throw away the book contemptuously and read the newspaper. A few sips of good coffee and the day's account are splendid nourishment for rational mammals. Nevertheless, they feel themselves to be very serious. Undoubtedly, their own pedantries keep them hallucinated, and these things of solar kind written on this book annoy them too much. There is no doubt that the bohemian eyes of the homunculi of reason would not dare to continue with the study of this work. This audiobook has been broken into multiple parts to make the download faster. You have reached the end of this section, but not the end of the complete audiobook. Please check your library for the next section of this audiobook. Chapter 4. Mantric Song for the Awakening of the Kundalini. There are sacred mantras that have the power to awaken the Kundalini. The angel Arak, Angel of Command, taught us the most powerful mantric song that exists in the entire universe for the awakening of the Kundalini. When the angel sang this sweet and touching song, we were filled with ecstasy. The angel then invited us to follow his example, and we sang the mantric song, which is written as follows. Kandil, Bandil. The mantric song is sung as follows. Kan, resounding voice. Dil, decreasing voice. Ban, resounding voice. Dil, decreasing voice. And the R is rolled. The letter R should be vocalized as if imitating the sound of a high-pitched motor, but with the sweetness of a child's voice. Brothers and sisters, this is how the song of Kundalini is sung. All of those who are working with the Kundalini must not forget the letter S. You must know, beloved brethren, that the letter S has the power to transmute the seminal liquor into distinct energetic values. The seminal liquor must be transmuted on a scale of 7 types of energy, the 7 degrees of the power of fire. The letter S must be pronounced like a very fine and affable whistle. We must bring the teeth together in order to make a fine and delicate whistle. We must use this subtle voice. The yogi must learn how to intone and modulate. The yogi must have Hermes glass hermetically closed, because the yogi who suffers from nocturnal emissions, or who fornicates daily or constantly, is like a person who wants to fill a bottomless pitcher or barrel. Therefore, the yogi must transmute the seminal liquor into 7 types of energy. The letter S has the power to transmute the seminal liquor on a scale of 7 types of energy. The Kriya of Babaji, the yogi Christ from India, teaches the power of the letter S, the sweet, affable whistle, the still, small voice, which Elijah heard in the cave, Kings 19, 11-13, is behind this very fine whistle that the yogi pronounces. The still, small voice is an even finer whistle. When the sound of this whistle reaches the cerebellum, it gives the yogi the power to instantaneously project with his astral body. This is why the devotees who are working with the Kundalini must always practice with the letter S. The letter S transmutes the seminal liquor into the sacred fires of Kundalini when it is pronounced as a very fine whistle, as follows. The mantric song of the angel Auroch and the sweet, affable whistle are absolutely necessary for the awakening of the Kundalini. This audiobook has been broken into multiple parts to make the download faster. You have reached the end of this section, but not the end of the complete audiobook. Please check your library for the next section of this audiobook. Chapter 10, Order and Esoteric Discipline. The Gnostic must be temperate. He must not slander people. He should not be gluttonous or lazy. As a rule, the Gnostic must retire to the bedroom at 10 p.m. daily in order to practice internal meditation. The Gnostic must rise at dawn in order to practice all of his esoteric exercises. The Gnostic must be clean, tidy, decent, honest, and upright person. He should always be punctual and happy, never angry with anyone, nor should he be against anyone in any way. The devotee should shower or wash himself daily, and he should dress presentably. The Gnostic who never washes himself or is in great disorder causes damage to humanity in such a way that with his bad taste may drive people away from the Gnostic studies. For example, people may say, "If this is what Gnostics are like, I don't want to enter into these studies. I don't want to degenerate myself," etc. The Gnostic must not be a fanatic. We must study everything to reject the useless and accept the useful. Gnosis is not against any religion, school, order, or sect. We have fought for the moral purification of many religions, schools, orders, and sects. We have never been against any religion, school, or sect. We know that humanity is divided into groups, and that each group needs its own system of particular instruction. All religions, schools, orders, and sects are precious pearls that are strung on the golden thread of divinity. We must build churches in order to serve all religions without distinction of names or creeds. Truly, all religions are ineffable and divine. All religions, schools, orders, and sects are necessary. Religious jealousy is equivalent to passionate jealousy. It is a shame to be religiously jealous. The Gnostic brother or sister must overcome such jealousy, for it is a very vulgar passion. The Gnostic movement is structured for people of all religions, schools, orders, and sects. Nexoneuritis is a very terrible sickness of the soul. In this epoch, people have become neurotic. Neurosis is satanic. We must cultivate sweetness, patience, and love. We must educate our children with wisdom and love. We must cultivate in our homes happiness, sweetness, and love, because we must know that neurosis damages the lotus flowers of the soul. We must teach our children with examples. We should always be happy and joyous. Gnostic homes should be sanctuaries of love and happiness. Neurotic shouts and screams, weeping and crying, destroy happiness. Thus, the white dove of love leaves the heart forever. This is the disgrace of many homes. Live with wisdom and love. This audiobook has been broken into multiple parts to make the download faster. You have reached the end of this section, but not the end of the complete audiobook. Please check your library for the next section of this audiobook. Chapter 25, Return and Recurrence. A person is what his life is. Therefore, if he does not modify anything within himself, if he does not radically transform his life, if he does not work on himself, he is miserably wasting his time. Death is the return to the very beginning of one's life, with the possibility of repeating it once again. Much has been stated in pseudo-esoteric and pseudo-occultist literature about the subject of successive lives. Yet, it is better to be concerned about successive existences. The life of each one of us, with all its seasons, is always the same. Life repeats itself from existence to existence throughout innumerable centuries. Unquestionably, we continue in the seed of our descendants. This is something which has already been demonstrated. The life of each one of us is individual. Life is a living movie that we carry along with us to eternity when we die. Each one of us takes his movie with him and brings it back to project it once again on the screen of a new existence. The repetition of dramas, comedies, and tragedies is a fundamental axiom of the law of recurrence. The same circumstances always repeat themselves in each new existence. The actors of such scenes, which are always repeated, are those people who live in our interior. If we disintegrate those actors, those eyes, who originate the ever-repeating scenes of our lives, then the repetition of such circumstances would become something more than impossible. Obviously, there cannot be any scenes without actors. This is irrefutable, indisputable. This is how we can liberate ourselves from the laws of return and recurrence. This is how we can truly free ourselves. Obviously, each one of the characters, eyes, that we carry in our interior repeats existence after existence its same role. Therefore, if we disintegrate that eye, if the actor dies, the role concludes. By reflecting seriously through inner self-observation on this subject matter, we discover the secret springs of the law of recurrence or repetition of scenes in each return. If, in the past existence, at the age of 25 years of age, a man had a love affair, it is indubitable that in his new existence, the eye of such a commitment will seek the lady of his dreams at the age of 25 again. If the lady in question was only 15 years old then, in her new existence, the eye of that affair will seek her beloved one at the exact age again. It is easy to comprehend that the two eyes, both his and hers, seek each other telepathically and meet once again in order to repeat the same love affair of their former existence. Two enemies who fought to death in a past existence will look for each other again in the new existence to repeat their tragedy at the corresponding age. If two persons had a fight over real estate at the age of 40 years in the past existence, they will find each other telepathically at the same age in order to repeat the same thing. Thus, inside each one of us live many people full of commitments. This is irrefutable. A thief carries within a den of thieves, each with different criminal commitments. A murderer carries within himself a club of murderers, and the lustful one carries a whorehouse in his psyche. The critical thing about this subject matter is that the intellect ignores the existence of such people, or eyes, within oneself, and of such commitments that are fatally fulfilled. All those commitments of the eyes, which abide within us, are happening regardless of our reasoning. These are commitments that we ignore, things that happen to us, events that are processed in the subconsciousness and unconsciousness. That is why we have been rightfully told that everything happens to us just as when it rains and thunders. Indeed, we have the illusion of doing, yet we do nothing. Things happen to us. This is fatal, mechanical. Our personality is merely the instrument of different people, eyes. Each one of those persons, eyes, fulfills its commitments through the personality. Many things happen underneath our cognitive capacity. Unfortunately, we ignore what happens underneath our wretched reasoning. We believe that we are wise, when indeed, we do not even know that we do not know. We are miserable logs dragged by the boisterous waves of the sea of existence. To emerge from within this misfortune, from within this unconsciousness, from within such an unfortunate state in which we find ourselves, is only possible by dying within ourselves. How could we awaken without first dying? What is new arrives only with death. If the seed does not die, the plant does not sprout. The one who truly awakens attains, as an outcome, full objectivity of his or her consciousness, authentic enlightenment, happiness. This audiobook has been broken into multiple parts to make the download faster. You have reached the end of this section, but not the end of the complete audiobook. Please check your library for the next section of this audiobook. Chapter 5. Normal Sexuality. Let it be understood that by people of normal sexuality, we mean those who do not have any kind of sexual conflict. The sexual energy is divided into three distinct types. First, the energy related to reproduction of the species and the general health of the physical body. Second, the energy related to the spheres of thought, feeling, and will. Third, the energy related to the divine spirit of man. Really, sexual energy is without any doubt the most subtle and powerful energy normally produced and transmitted through the human organism. Everything that man is, including the three spheres of thought, feeling, and will, is nothing other than the precise result of the different modifications of the sexual energy. Due to the tremendously subtle and powerful nature of the sexual energy, the control and storage of this energy certainly proves to be difficult. Furthermore, its presence represents a source of immense power, which, if one does not know how to manage it, can lead to a real catastrophe. In the organism, there are certain channels through which this powerful energy should normally circulate. When this energy infiltrates the delicate mechanism of other functions, then the violent result is disaster. In this way, many very delicate centers of the human organism are damaged, and as a result, the individual in fact becomes an infrasexual. Every negative mental attitude can lead directly or indirectly to these violent and destructive catastrophes of the sexual energy. The hatred of sex, hatred of the arcanum AZF, revulsion, repugnance towards sex, an aversion to sex, the underestimation of sex, passionate jealousies, fear of sex, sexual cynicism, sexual sadism, obscenity, pornography, sexual brutality, etc., etc., turn the human being into an infrasexual. Sex is the creative function by means of which the human being is a true God. Normal sexuality results from complete harmony and concordance of all the other functions. Normal sexuality gives us the power to create healthy children, or to create in a world of art or the sciences. Every negative mental attitude toward sex produces infiltrations of this powerful energy into other functions, provoking dreadful catastrophes, the inevitable result of which is infrasexuality. Every negative attitude of the mind impels the sexual energy and compels it to circulate through channels and systems appropriate for the mental and volitive energies, or any other types of energy less powerful than the sexual energy. The result is disastrous, because those types of channels and systems, being unable to withstand the tremendous voltage of the extremely powerful energy of sex, overheat and bum out, as does a cable that is too thin and fine when a high-tension electric current passes through it. When man and woman unite sexually in the perfect matrimony, they are in those moments of delight, true ineffable gods. Man and woman united sexually form a perfect divine androgyny, a male-female Elohim, a terribly divine divinity. The two halves separate from the dawn of life, unite for an instant to create. That is ineffable, sublime. This is a thing of paradise. The sexual energy is dangerously volatile and potentially explosive. During the secret act, during sexual ecstasy, the couple is surrounded by this tremendous and terribly divine energy. In these moments of supreme joy and of ardent kisses that fire the depth of the soul, we can retain this marvelous light to completely purify and transform ourselves. When we spill the glass of Hermes, when the loss occurs, the light of the gods departs, leaving open the doors so that the red and sanguineous light of Lucifer can enter the home. The enchantment disappears, and disillusion and disenchantment arrive. After a little while, the man and woman begin the path of adultery. Their home has become an inferno. It is a characteristic of nature to mobilize enormous reserves of creative energy to create any cosmos. However, of its enormous reserves, it only uses an infinitesimal quantity to carry out its creations. Thus, man loses 6 or 7 million spermatozoa in a seminal ejaculation. However, only 1 infinitesimal spermatozoon is needed to engender a child. In Lemuria, no human being ejaculated the semen. Then, the couples united sexually in the temples to create. In those instances, the lunar hierarchies knew how to use 1 spermatozoon and 1 ovum to create without the necessity of reaching orgasm and seminal ejaculation. No one spilled the semen. The sexual act was a sacrament that could only be realized within the temple. Woman, in that age, gave birth to children without pain, and the serpent arose victoriously through the medullary channel. In that age, man had not left Eden. The whole of nature obeyed him, and he knew neither pain nor sin. It was the tenebrous Lucifer who taught man how to spill the semen. The original sin of our first parents was the crime of spilling the semen, that is, fornication. When the man of paradise fornicated, he then entered the kingdom of the Lucifers. The man of today is Luciferic. It is absurd to spill 6 or 7 million spermatozoa when only 1 is needed to create. 1 single spermatozoon escapes easily from the sexual glands without the need to spill the semen. When man returns to the point of departure, when he reestablishes the sexual system of Eden, the sacred serpent of Kundalini will arise victoriously again to convert us into gods. The sexual system of Eden is normal sexuality. The sexual system of the Luciferic man is absolutely abnormal. Not only does one fornicate physically, there is also fornication in the mental and astral worlds. Those who engage in lustful conversations, those who read pornographic magazines, those who attend cinemas where they show passionate erotic films, waste enormous reserves of sexual energy. These poor people use the finest and most delicate matter of sex, wasting it miserably in the satisfaction of their brutal mental passions. Sexual fantasy produces impotence of a psychosexual type.

The logical mind and the fantasy are stumbling blocks for the sexual sense. When the logical mind, with all its reasoning, or when sexual fantasy, with all its erotic illusions, wants to control the sexual sense or channel it into their illusions, then it is inevitably destroyed. The logical mind and sexual fantasy destroy the sexual sense when they try to put it at their service. Psychosexual impotence is the most terrifying tragedy that can afflict fanatical men and women, or the purely rational type of person. The struggle of many monks, nuns, anchorites, pseudo-yogis, etc., etc., to entrap sex in their religious fanaticism, to confine it in the prison of their penitences, to muzzle it or sterilize it, to prohibit all creative manifestation, etc., etc., converts the fanatic into a slave of his own passions, into a slave of sex, incapable of thinking of anything other than sex. Such people are sexual fanatics, the degenerates of infrasexuality. These people discharge themselves every night with revolting nocturnal emissions, or contract homosexual vices, or masturbate miserably. To want to imprison sex is like wanting to trap the sun. A man like this is the most abject slave of sex, and with neither benefit nor real pleasure. A man like this is an unhappy sinner. A woman like this is a sterile mule, a vile slave of that which she wants to enslave, sex. The enemies of the Holy Spirit are people of the abyss. For these people, it would have been better had they not been born, or had a rock been tied to their neck and thrown to the bottom of the ocean. The human being must learn to live sexually. The age of sex, the new era of Aquarius, has arrived. The planet Uranus controls the sexual glands and is the regent of the constellation of Aquarius. Thus, sexual alchemy is in fact the science of the new age of Aquarius. Sexual magic will be officially accepted in the universities of the new Aquarian era. Those who presume themselves to be messengers of the new age of Aquarius and yet hate the Arcanum AZF prove to the utmost that they are really imposters, because the new Aquarian era is governed by the regent of sex. This regent is the planet Uranus. The sexual energy is the finest energy of the infinite cosmos. Sexual energy can transform us into angels or into demons. The image of the truth is found in the sexual energy. The cosmic design of Adam, Christ, is deposited in the sexual energy. The Son of Man, the Superman, is born of normal sex. The Superman who could never be born of infrasexuals. The kingdom of infrasexuals is the abyss. The Greek poet Homer said, "It is better to him a beggar on earth than a king in the empire of shadows." This empire is the tenebrous world of the infrasexuals. This audiobook has been broken into multiple parts to make the download faster. You have reached the end of this section, but not the end of the complete audiobook. Please check your library for the next section of this audiobook. GnosisCentral.com presents an unabridged recording of Treatise of Revolutionary Psychology by Samael Onwayor. Chapter 1, The Level of Being. Who are we? Where do we come from? Where are we going? What are we living for? Why are we living? Unquestionably, the wretched intellectual animal, mistakenly called a human being, not only ignores, but furthermore ignores that he ignores. The worst of it is the strange and difficult situation in which we find ourselves. We ignore the secret of all our tragedies, and yet we are convinced that we know it all. Just send a rational mammal to the middle of the Sahara Desert, one of those who

claim to be influential in life. Leave him there, far away from any oasis, and observe from an airplane what occurs. Facts will speak for themselves. The intellectual humanoid, though he boasts that he is powerful and believes he is a real human being, turns out to be frightfully weak. The rational animal is 100% stupid. He thinks the best of himself. He thinks he can develop his potential via kindergarten, good manners, elementary and secondary schools, diplomas, universities, the prestige of daddy, etc. Unfortunately, in spite of so much education, good manners, titles, and money, we know very well that any stomachache saddens us, and that deep down we continue being unhappy and miserable. It is enough to read universal history to find out that we are still the same barbarians of the past, and instead of improving, we have become worse. This present century, with its magnificence, wars, prostitution, worldwide sodomy, sexual degeneration, drugs, alcohol, exorbitant cruelty, extreme perversion, monstrosity, etc., is the mirror in which we must see ourselves. There does not exist a good enough reason to boast of having reached a superior stage of development. To think that time means progress is absurd. Unfortunately, the learned ignoramuses continue to be bottled up in the dogma of evolution. In all the somber pages of dark history, we find the same atrocious cruelties, ambitious wars, etc. Nevertheless, our super-civilized contemporaries are still convinced that what we hear about war is secondary, a fleeting accident that has nothing to do with their so-boasted modern civilization. Indeed, what is important is the way of being of each person. Some subjects will be drunkards, others will be abstemious, some honest and others shameless. There is everything in life. The populace is the sum of all individuals. The populace is what the individual is. It is the government, etc. The populace, then, is the extension of the individual. It is impossible to change people and populace if the individual does not change himself. Nobody can deny the fact that there are different social levels. There are church-going people, people in brothels, farmers, businessmen, etc. In a like manner, there are different levels of being. Whatever we are internally, munificent or mean, generous or miserly, violent or peaceful, chaste or lustful, attracts the various circumstances of life. The lustful person will always attract scenes, dramas, and even lascivious tragedies in which he will become involved. A drunkard will always attract drunkards and will always be seen in bars or taverns. This is obvious. What will the usurer attract? The selfish one. How many problems? Jail. Misfortunes. Nonetheless, frustrated people, tired of suffering, want to change, to turn the page of their history. Wretched people. They want to change, but they do not know why. They do not know the methods. They are stuck in a blind alley. What happened to them yesterday happens to them today, and will happen to them again tomorrow. They will repeat the same errors, and not even cannon shots will make them learn the lessons of life. All things repeat themselves in their life. They say the same things, do the same things, and complain about the same things. This boring repetition of dramas, comedies, and tragedies will continue as long as we carry in our interior all the undesirable elements of anger, covetousness, lust, envy, pride, laziness, gluttony, etc. What is our moral level? Or, better said, what is our level of being? The repetition of all our miseries, scenes, misfortunes, and mishaps will last as long as the level of our being does not radically change. All things, all circumstances that occur outside ourselves, on the stage of this world, are exclusively the reflection of what we carry within. With good reason, then, we can solemnly declare that the exterior is the reflection of the interior.
When someone changes internally, and if that change is radical, then circumstances, life, and the external also change. Not long ago, since 1974, I have been observing a group of people who invaded a private estate ground. Here in Mexico, such people receive the strange name of parachutists. They are neighbors from the rural colony of Churubusco. They are very close to my home, and that is why I have been able to study them closely. To be poor will certainly never be a crime. However, their serious problem does not lie in poverty, but rather in their level of being. They fight amongst themselves daily, get drunk, insult each other, become the murderers of their own companions who share their misfortunes, and live in filthy huts where hatred reigns instead of love. Many times I have pondered on the fact that any one of them would eliminate from his interior hatred, anger, lust, slander, drunkenness, cruelty, egoism, calumny, envy, conceit, pride, etc. He would please other people, and by the simple law of psychology affinities, he would associate with more refined and spiritual people. These new relationships would definitely bring about an economical and social change. This would be a way out of the pigsty, the filthy sewer for this individual. Therefore, if we really want a radical change, the first thing we must understand is that each one of us, whether black or white, yellow or brunette, ignorant or erudite, etc., is at one level of being or another. What is our level of being? Have you ever reflected upon this? It would be impossible to pass into another level if you ignore the level in which we presently are. This audiobook has been broken into multiple parts to make the download faster. You have reached the end of this section, but not the end of the complete audiobook. Please check your library for the next section of this audiobook. Chapter 1. The one who feels pain or feels hurt when slandered, accused, or false witness borne against him, it is a sign that he still has alive the eye of pride. Samael Onwuor. The Didactic of the Dissolution of the Eye. The best didactic for the dissolution of the eye is found in practical life intensely lived. Interrelationship is a marvelous mirror in which the eye can be contemplated at full length. In relationship with our fellow men, the defects that are hidden in the subconscious depths flourish spontaneously. They leap out, because the subconscious betrays us, and if we are in a state of alert perception, then we see them just as they are in themselves. For the Gnostic, the best joy is to celebrate the discovery of one of his defects. Discovered defect, dead defect. When we discover a defect, we should see it in the scene like someone who is watching a movie, but without justifying or condemning. It is not enough to comprehend the psychological defect intellectually. It is necessary to submerge ourselves into profound inner meditation to catch the defect in the levels of the mind. The mind has many levels and profundities, and as long as we have not comprehended a defect in all the levels of the mind, we will have done nothing, and the latter will continue existing like a tempting demon in the depth of our own subconscious. When a defect is integrally comprehended in all the levels of the mind, then the defect disintegrates. Upon disintegrating and reducing to cosmic dust, the eye which characterizes it. This is how we keep on dying from instant to instant. This is how we keep establishing in ourselves a permanent center of consciousness, a center of permanent gravity. Within every human being who is not in the final state of degeneration exists the Buddhata, the interior Buddhist principle, the psychic material or materia prima to fabricate that which is called soul. The pluralized I foolishly spins said psychic material in absurd atomic explosions of envy, covetousness, hatred, jealousies, fornications, attachments, vanity, etc.,
As the pluralized I dies from instant to instant, the psychic material accumulates within us, becoming a permanent center of consciousness. This is how we individualize ourselves, little by little. By de-egotizing ourselves, we individualize ourselves. However, we clarify that individuality is not everything. With the event of Bethlehem, we should move on to super-individuality. The work of the dissolution of the I is something very serious. We need to study ourselves profoundly in all the levels of the mind. The I is a book of many chapters. We need to study our dialectic, thoughts, emotions, actions from instant to instant, without justifying or condemning. We need to integrally comprehend, in all the profundities of the mind, each and every one of our defects. The pluralized I is the subconscious. When we dissolve the I, the subconscious becomes consciousness. We need to convert the subconscious into consciousness, and that is only possible by achieving the annihilation of the I. When the consciousness moves on to occupy the place of the subconscious, we acquire that which is called continuous consciousness. The one who enjoys continuous consciousness lives consciously in every instant, not only in the physical world, but also in the superior worlds. The present humanity is 97% subconscious, and that is why it sleeps profoundly, not only in the physical world, but also in the suprasensitive worlds, during the sleep of the physical body, and after death. We need the death of the I. We need to die from instant to instant, here and now, not only in the physical world, but also in all the planes of the cosmic mind. We should be merciless toward ourselves and carry out the dissection of the I with the great scalpel of self-criticism. The Struggle of the Opposites. A great master said, "Seek enlightenment, for all else will be added on to you." Enlightenment's worst enemy is the I. It is necessary to know that the I is a knot in the flow of existence, a fatal obstruction in the flow of life, free in its movement. A master was asked, "Which is the way?" "What a magnificent mountain," he said, referring to the mountain where he had his haven. "I do not ask you about the mountain. Instead, I ask you about the path. As long as you cannot go beyond the mountain, you will not be able to find the way," answered the master. Another monk asked the same question to the same master. "There it is, right before your eyes," the master answered him. "Why can I not see it?" "Because you have egotistical ideas." "Will I be able to see it, sir?" "As long as you have a dualistic vision, and you say, 'I cannot,' and so on, your eyes will be blinded to that relative vision. When there is no I, nor you, can it be seen? When there is no I, nor you, who wants to see?" The foundation of the I is the dualism of the mind. The I is sustained by the battle of the opposites. All thinking is founded on the battle of the opposites. If we say, "So-and-so is tall," we want to say that he is not short. If we say that we are entering, we want to say that we are not exiting. If we say that we are happy, with that we affirm that we are not sad, etc. The problems of life are nothing but mental forms with two poles, one positive and the other negative. Problems are sustained by the mind and are created by the mind. When we stop thinking on a problem, the latter ends inevitably. Happiness and sadness, pleasure and pain, good and evil, victory and defeat, constitute the battle of the opposites on which the I is founded. The entire miserable life that we live goes from one opposite to another: victory, defeat, like, dislike, pleasure, pain, failure, success, this, that, etc. We need to free ourselves from the tyranny of the opposites.
This is only possible by learning to live from instant to instant without abstractions of any type, without dreams, without fantasies. Hast thou observed how the stones of the road are pale and pure after a torrent rain? One can only murmur an oh of admiration. We should comprehend that oh of things without deforming that divine exclamation with the battle of the opposites. Joshu asked the master, Nansen, what is the Tao? Ordinary life, replied Nansen. What does one do to live in accordance with it? If you try to live in accordance with it, it will flee away from you. Do not try to sing that song. Let it sing itself. Does not the humble hiccup come by itself? Remember this phrase. Gnosis lives in deeds, withers away in abstractions, and is difficult to find even in the noblest of thoughts. They asked the master, Bokujo, do we have to dress and eat daily? How could we escape from this? The master replied, we eat, we get dressed. I do not comprehend, said the disciple. Then get dressed and eat, said the master. This is precisely action free of the opposites. Do we eat? Do we get dressed? Why make a problem of that? Why think of other things while we are eating and getting dressed? If you are eating, eat. If you are getting dressed, get dressed. And if you are on the street, walk, walk, walk, but do not think of something else. Do only what you are doing. Do not run away from facts. Do not fill them with so many meanings, symbols, sermons, and warnings. Live them without allegories. Live them with the receptive mind from instant to instant. Comprehend that I am talking to you about the path of action, free of the painful battle of the opposites. Action without distractions, without evasions, without fantasies, without abstractions of any kind. Change thy character, beloved. Change it through intelligent action, free of the battle of the opposites. When the doors are closed to fantasy, the organ of intuition is awake. Action, free of the battle of the opposites, is intuitive action, full action. Where there is plenitude, the eye is absent. Intuitive action leads us by the hand to the awakening of consciousness. Let us work and rest, happily abandoning ourselves to the course of life. Let us exhaust the turbid and rotten water of habitual thinking, and in the emptiness will flow gnosis, and with it, the happiness of living. This intelligent action, free of the battle of the opposites, elevates us to a point in which something must break. When everything marches well, the rigid roof of thinking breaks, and the light and power of the inner self enter like a flood into the mind which has stopped dreaming. Then, in the physical world, and outside of it, during the sleep of the material body, we live totally conscious and enlightened, enjoying the joy of life in the superior worlds. This continuous tension of the mind, this discipline, takes us to the awakening of consciousness. If we are eating and thinking about business, it is clear that we are dreaming. If we are driving an automobile and we are thinking about our fiancé, it is logical that we are not awake. We are dreaming. If we are working and we are remembering our child's godfather or godmother or our friend or brother, etc., it is clear that we are dreaming. People who live dreaming in the physical world also live dreaming in the internal worlds during hours in which the physical body is sleeping. One needs to cease dreaming in the internal worlds. When we stop dreaming in the physical world, we awaken here and now, and that awakening appears in the internal worlds. First, seek enlightenment, and all else shall be added unto you. Whoever is enlightened sees the way. Whoever is not enlightened cannot see the way, and can easily be led astray from the path and fall into the abyss. Terrible is the effort and the vigilance needed from second to second, from instant to instant, to not fall into illusion.
One minute of unawareness is enough, and the mind is already dreaming upon recalling something, upon thinking of something different from the job or deed that we are living at the moment. When in the physical world, we learn to be awake from instant to instant. We shall live awake and self-conscious from instant to instant in the internal worlds during the hours of sleep of the physical body, and also after death. It is painful to know that the consciousness of all human beings sleeps and dreams profoundly, not only during those hours of rest of the physical body, but also during that state, ironically called the vigil state. Action free of mental dualism produces the awakening of consciousness. The KM. I have to declare before the solemn verdict of public opinion that the fundamental aim of every Gnostic student is to become a KM, a cosmos man. All of us human beings live in the cosmos. The word cosmos means order, and this is something that we should never forget. The cosmos man is a being who has perfect order in his five centers, in his mind, and in his essence. In order to get to be a cosmos man, it is necessary to learn to know how the three primary forces of the universe, positive, negative, and neutral, manifest themselves. But on the path which leads to the cosmos man, which is totally positive, we see that every positive force is always opposed by a negative force. Through self-observation, we should perceive the mechanism of the opposing force. Whenever we propose to carry out a special action, whether it be the annihilation of the ego, the dominion of sex, a special work, or execute a definite program, we should observe and calculate the force of resistance. Because, by nature, the world and its mechanics tend to provoke the resistance, and such resistance is double. The more gigantic that the enterprise is, the greater will the resistance be. If we learn to calculate the resistance, we will also be able to develop the enterprise of success. That is where the capacity of the genius, of the enlightened, is. This audiobook has been broken into multiple parts to make the download faster. You have reached the end of this section, but not the end of the complete audiobook. Please check your library for the next section of this audiobook. Chapter 24. The Mount of Olives. The marvelous ascent of the fifth serpent of light towards the interior and upper regions along the medullary spinal canal of the causal body gave me, in fact, free access to the initiatory mysteries of the fifth degree of the Venusian wisdom. If I were to write in detail everything that I learned then in the 33 holy chambers of the causal world, it is obvious that I would fill an enormous volume. As a causal man, seated with much humility, I crossed my arms over my chest to attend the final ceremony. Unfortunately, I had the atrocious habit of crossing my arms in such a way that the left arm was over the right one. "You should not cross your arms in this way," an adept of the temple said, and then he added, "The right arm must be over the left." I obeyed his indications. Have you ever seen Egyptian sarcophagi? The arms of the dead people crossed over their chests illustrate these assertions. A skull between two shin bones as a signal of danger tells the same story. To do the will of the Father in heaven, as it is on earth, to die in the Lord, is the deep meaning of this symbol. The great Kabir Jesus, on the Mount of Olives, prayed thus, "Father, if thou art willing, remove this cup from me. Nevertheless, not my will, but thine be done." And being in an agony, he prayed more earnestly, and his sweat became like great drops of blood falling down upon the ground. And when he rose from prayer, he came to the disciples and found them asleep for sorrow, with the consciousness asleep. And he said to them, "Why do you sleep? Why do you have your consciousness asleep? Rise and pray, that you may not enter into temptation. Because it is clear that those who sleep are falling into temptation." Luke 22, verse 42 and 44 through 46.
In truth, I tell you that your consciousness must always be alert and vigilant as the watchman in times of war. It is written, before the cock, the word, crows, or is incarnated in us, you will deny me three times. When the Hierophant Patar, or Peter, forgot himself, he denied the intimate Christ three times. Peter, Petra, or stone, was the actual Hierophant, interpreter in Phoenician, from which the famous evangelic sentence has its origin. You are Peter, and on this stone I will build my church, our interior temple. From Matthew 16-18. Bunsen, in his The Place of Egypt in Universal History, Volume 5, page 90, comments in turn on the inscription found on a sarcophagus of a great queen of the 11th dynasty, 2250 years BC, which is just a transcription of the Book of the Dead, 4500 years BC, interpreting hieroglyphs of Peter, Patar, Revelation, Initiation, etc., etc., etc. The ancient medieval alchemists made no mistakes when they discovered the initiatory stone in our sexual organs. Unquestionably, to spill the vase of Hermes, to prostitute the stone of truth, is equivalent to denying the Christ. From the all-unknowable, or radical zero, emanates at the beginning of a manifestation, or universe, the Pythagorical monad, the Logos, the Arch Magnus, or Hierophant, the one only, the Buddhist Alnad Ad, the Chaldean Ein Sof, Ein Sof or Funa Ikon, the raw Elohim or divine spirit of the Lord floating over the generating waters, the existent by himself, Anupadaka or Aryan Manu Swayamabhu Narayana. This, the particular monad of each of us, is transformed into the most sublime duality, our particular individual divine mother kundalini. Him or her are actually the Gnostic father-mother, the Parsi Zeru-Ana, the dual protagonos, or Adam Kadmon, the theos chaos of the theogony by Hesiod, the Chaldean Ur-Anas, or fire and water, the Egyptian Orisis-Isis, the Jahovana, the Semitic Jehovah, or Iod-Heve, etc., etc., etc. The word Rome, Roma in Spanish, has as inverse the word love, amor in Spanish. The sacrament of the Church of Love, or Rome, is the Sahaja Mayathuna, sexual magic. We must learn to carry out this holy sacrament, vibrating in tune with the divine couple. He must become the live expression of the Hebraic Iod. She must be the live manifestation of Hevi. The Kabbalist, Adam Kadmon, the Rhea Sapphira, the eternal masculine-feminine harmonizing perfectly above and below, in the infinitely large and the infinitely small, constitutes the culminating note of the Mount of Olives. This audiobook has been broken into multiple parts to make the download faster. You have reached the end of this section, but not the end of the complete audiobook. Please check your library for the next section of this audiobook.

What is the basis that materialists have to deny the creative intelligences? Why do they pronounce themselves against the eternal? Has any materialistic science been able to create life? When? To play with what nature has already made is something easy, but to create life is different. No scientist can do it. Are they creating life when they divide an amoeba into two, separate its parts on a laboratory table, unite it with another piece of microorganism, and they say, "Eureka! Eureka! Eureka!" But they are not capable of creating an amoeba. Where is the science of these materialistic gentlemen? When have they demonstrated that they can replace the divinity? The reality of facts is that they not only ignore, but what is worse, they ignore that they ignore. Facts are what count, and until now, they have not demonstrated it. They say that man comes from the monkey. They come out with the theory of the cynocephalus without a tail, the monkey without a tail, and the arboreal men, children of the noeptozoids, etc. But which would then be the missing link? On what day have they found a monkey that is capable of speaking, gifted with speech? It has not appeared until now. These materialistic gentlemen are ridiculous. They are presenting us with suppositions and not facts. Let us measure the volume of the cerebrum of the best of the monkeys, and let us compare it with the cerebrum of the backward man that may be found, for example, in the tribes of Australia. It is obvious that that monkey would not reach the speaking capacity. Are materialists, therefore, not refuting the theories of Darwin himself and his followers? Does man come from the monkey? On what basis do they sustain it? How do they demonstrate it? Until when are we going to wait for the supposed missing link? We want to see that species of monkey speaking like people. It has not appeared. Therefore, it is a supposition of a nonsense that has no reality. Why do they speak of things that they do not know? Why so many cheap utopias? Simply because they have their consciousness asleep, because they have never become interested in carrying out the psychological revolution within themselves, and because they lack the practice of sexual superdynamics. The crude reality of facts is that they are hypnotized. Whoever does not practice the teachings of the revolution of the dialectic will fall into the same errors of the materialistic scientists. Materialistic scientists continuously come out with many theories. By way of example, we will mention that theory of the selection of the species. An insignificant mollusk develops, and from it come out other living species through the process of selection until arriving at man. Can they demonstrate this theory? Obviously not. We do not deny that in each species certain selective processes do exist. There are birds, for example, that migrate in specific times. One is amazed to see them all gathered. How strange they become. Then, they pick up flight to cross the ocean, and on the way, they die. Only the strongest surviving the struggle. Those that survive the struggle transmit their characteristics to their descendants. This is how the selective law works. There are species that incessantly struggle against marine monsters, and on the basis of so much struggle, they result being stronger and transmit their characteristics to their descendants. There are beasts that on the basis of so much struggle become stronger and stronger each time, transmitting their psychological characteristics to their descendants. Never has natural selection been able to present to us a new species upon the stage of existence. Nonetheless, many are those who have given selection the characteristics of a creator. Much has also been said about the protoplasm. From the protoplasm, which is submerged in the salty sea since millions of years ago, from that protoplasm, it is said that universal life came. Protist materialists make their ignorant followers believe, like themselves, that the psychological development of the intellectual animal, mistakenly called man, comes from the molecular development of the protoplasm, and that it marches parallel with the processes of the same. Protists want the consciousness, or however they may want to call it, to be the result of the evolution of the protoplasm throughout the centuries. This is how protists, those who believe that they are gifted with knowledge, believe. Hey
Haeckel's atomic monaron, that atom that is submerged there in the aqueous abyss from which all life surged forth, comes to my memory. This is how Haeckel and his followers think. Something complex that has not had to undergo different cosmic universal processes has not been organized. The reality is that scientists neither know anything about life nor death, nor about where we come from, nor where we are going, much less what the objective of existence is. Why? Simply because they have their consciousness asleep, because they have not done the interior revolution of the dialectic, because they are at the level of massive collective hypnosis due to the lack of integral revolution that we teach in this work. Materialistic science marches on the path of error. It knows nothing about the origin of man, and much less about his inner psychology. We do not deny that the law of natural selection has existed, but it has not created anything new. We do not deny that the species vary throughout time, but the variability factors only go into action after the original prototypes have crystallized in the physical world. The original prototypes of any living species previously develops in psychological space, in the superior dimensions of nature, in the superior dimensions that materialistic scientists deny because they do not perceive them, and they do not perceive them because they are psychologically hypnotized. If they were to first come out of the state of hypnosis and then talked, their concepts would be different. But they sleep due to the lack of mental and sexual dynamics. If someone wants to know about the origin of the human being, he has to observe ontogeny. Ontogeny is a recapitulation of phylogeny. What is ontogeny within anthropology? It is the process of development of the fetus within the maternal womb. If we observe the processes of gestation of a mother, we can evince that ontogeny is a recapitulation of phylogeny, which in turn is a state of evolution and transformation through which the human race has undergone throughout the centuries. Ontogeny recapitulates these states within the maternal womb. An ontogenic analysis would lead us to the logical conclusion that the human species and the other animal species have resemblance in their origin and come from psychological space. But that matter of natural selection, of the different variants or factors that produce variations in the human race, only go into action after the species, whichever they may be, have physically crystallized. Before physical crystallization, evolving psychological processes exist within the living bosom of nature, which are unknown to Haeckel and his followers, because, in reality, they know nothing about the origin of the human being. How is it possible that materialistic scientists say that certain variations exist in the different types of living species, whether it be by accident or in a spontaneous manner? Is it perhaps not a contradiction? Is it not they themselves who say that this universe is the result of force, matter, and necessity? How is it that they contradict themselves and then talk to us about spontaneous variance in a universe of force and necessity? Is that possible? A universe of force, matter, and necessity does not admit spontaneous or accidental variations. Those variations in the species exist due to something which they themselves do not know. Materialistic science does not only ignore, but what is worse, it ignores that it ignores. Psychoanalytical Gnostic anthropology delves profoundly into the past. This human race, which nowadays populates the face of the earth, is nothing but a race of intellectual animals mistakenly called man. You can become offended if you want, but before this race of intellectual animals existed, Lemurian, Hyperborean, and Polar men existed. Intellectual animals are derived from Atlantis. They were born in Atlantis. The real men of Lemuria, in their last days, withdrew from the world scenery. They left their organisms to the superior elements of the animal kingdom. The race of intellectual animals was preceded by the men who existed in Lemuria, in the Hyperborean continent, and in the northern polar cap, which in that area was situated in the equatorial zone.
On what does psychoanalytical Gnostic anthropology base itself to affirm this? Why does it say this? It bases itself not only on all the traditions that come in the books of ancient E of the land of the Incas, of the land of the Mayas, from Greece, India, Persia, Tibet, etc., but also on the direct investigations of those who have succeeded in awakening consciousness through a psychological revolution. We are delivering through this work all the systems which are needed to awaken consciousness. And when you awaken, you will be able to investigate and verify for yourself what I affirm in an emphatic manner. But it is necessary to awaken in order to touch, see, hear, feel, and not be a victim of the theories of a Haeckel, Darwin, Huxley, and his followers. Three races of men existed, but how could you know it when your consciousness is asleep? Those who succeed in awakening will be able to investigate in the Akashic archives of nature. How was the first race? In what manner did it exist? In those times, around 300 million years ago, according to the investigations that we have carried out, the protoplasmic men existed, and the Earth itself was still protoplasm. It is not that protoplasm of Haeckel and the salty sea and thousands of other foolishnesses without any confirmation. No. The protoplasmic race is different. A human race floated in the atmosphere. It had still not fallen to the humid earth. How did it reproduce and what was its origin? This race had evolved and involved in the superior dimensions of nature and of the cosmos. It finally crystallized on an earth which was also protoplasmic after many evolving processes, surged forth from its original germ located in the chaos, in the magnus limbus, in the iliaster of the world. When that race crystallized, it formed the surface, the nucleus, which could just as well assume gigantic figures as well as reduce itself to a mathematical point. On what do I base myself to affirm this? On the awakened consciousness. Have I evicted it? Yes, I have. And if you accept the doctrine of reincarnation, so much the better. Obviously, I was reincarnated in that race, and since I am awake, I cannot forget the evolving and involving processes of the same. That is why I give testimony before you, knowing that you are asleep. But I should deposit all those data that you need in order for you to awaken. How did that race multiply? How did they reproduce? Not as Master Blavatsky said, that they did it in an asexual manner, that they did not need sex for that. Such an affirmation is erroneous because the force of the Maha Chohan, the creative energy of the third logos, flows in an overwhelming manner in everything that has been and will be. The type of reproduction is fissiparius. It expressed itself in a different sexual form. Organisms divided themselves the way living cells divide. Biology students know well how the organic cell divides. The cytoplasm with a piece of nucleus becomes separate. They do not ignore that. Ever since then, the fissiparius process remained in the blood and continues occurring in our cells by the millions. Isn't that true? Who dares to deny it? I present facts. Do you perhaps believe that the cellular process does not have a root, an origin? If you were to think it so, it would be absurd because there is not a cause without an effect, and no effect without a cause. Therefore, we have inherited that. From whom? From the men of the first race. The detached organism could continue developing thanks to the fact that it continued capturing, accumulating, protoplasm from the surrounding atmosphere. Later, the Hyperboreans surged forth, of whom Friedrich Nietzsche speaks about. People who lived in those horseshoes that surround the North Pole, country of the North, have they invented this? Yes or no? You have not, because you are asleep. I have, because I am awake. Deny it? I do not deny it. If you consider me crazy, consider me crazy. But I have to give testimony no matter what. I have to always say the truth.
The Hyperboreans also existed. They were no longer as gelatinous as the protoplasmic men. Upon speaking in this manner, I am not referring to the cellular soul of Haeckel in the salty sea, nor in the famous atomic Morian. That is Haeckel and his followers with their absurd theories. Now I wish to emphatically refer to the Hyperborean race that was derived from the protoplasmic race. The Hyperboreans were a more psychic race that reproduced by sexuality in the form of budding. Have you seen the corals on the cliffs of the stormy ocean? From one coral comes out another, and from that one another, and another. There are plants which by means of their sprouts continue multiplying themselves. The same occurred with the Hyperboreans. Certain sprouts that appeared in the father-mother operated a sexual force until that sprout became detached and gave rise to a new child. That was the method of reproduction of the Hyperboreans. In the end, that race became submerged in the bottom of the stormy Pacific Ocean throughout millions of years of evolutions and involutions of this fecund nature. From the bottom of the seas later surged forth a gigantic continent, Lemuria, which covered the entire Pacific Ocean. It was there where, for the first time, the human race rested upon the hard crust of the earth. The Lemurian continent appeared, not through spontaneous generation, as Epicurus and his followers believed, nor through natural selection, the theory elevated to the category of a creating god. Marvelous rhetoric that has come from the absurd, isn't that so? How did it surge forth? In what manner? As the Aboreans crystallized, their human bodies took up a hard shape. In this manner, the Lemurian hermaphrodites appeared. In the same manner that they are symbolized in the gigantic sculptures of Thea, Hidalgo, Mexico. They walked upon the face of the earth. In the beginning, they reproduced by detaching an egg cell from their organism, and this egg cell developed to give origin to a new creature. This is the epoch in which the phallus and the uterus had not yet been formed. That was the epoch in which the lingam yoni were germinated. That was the epoch in which the ovary had not yet developed. The times elapsed in Lemuria, and the reproduction system by germination appeared. Such a system caused astonishment in that epoch. The ovary received the fecundated cell, in other words, the spermatozoon, in such a manner that when that egg became detached from the ovary of a hermaphrodite, it already went previously fecundated. Upon coming to existence, the egg opened up after a certain time of fecundation, and from there came out a new child. That is why the Nahuas say, "The children of the third sun transform themselves into birds," a wise affirmation from the ancient Nahua culture. But once the end of Lemuria came closer, in the third or fourth subrace onwards, human beings divided into opposite sexes. Cooperation was then necessary in order to create. The system of cooperation to create comes from Lemuria. It is clear that an ovarian egg fertilized by a cell is needed. It is only in this manner, in the union of a fertilized egg with an ovum, that an original cell with the 48 chromosomes can surge forth, in which we indisputably carry in our interior, and in which the 48 laws of our creation are represented. This audiobook has been broken into multiple parts to make the download faster. You have reached the end of this section, but not the end of the complete audiobook. Please check your library for the

possible. When one becomes identified with his self, such a one loves his own self too much and feels self-pity. Often, such a person thinks that he has already behaved very well with this or that fellow, with the spouse, children, etc., and that nobody has appreciated it, etc. In sum, one is a saint and all others are scoundrels and rascals. Preoccupation about what others might think about our own selves is one of the most common forms of inner self-consideration. We might suppose that we are not honest, sincere, truthful, courageous, etc. The most intriguing aspect of all this subject matter is that we unfortunately ignore the enormous loss of energy that this kind of worrying causes us. Precisely such worries, born from our inner self-consideration, are the cause of many hostile attitudes towards certain persons who have done us no evil. In these circumstances, loving oneself too much, considering oneself in this way, it is clear that the I, or better if we say the eyes, instead of disappearing, become horribly fortified. A person who is identified with his self pities his own situation, and it even occurs to him to keep account of his problems. This is why he thinks, in spite of all his well-known generosities, this or that fellow, the godfather, godmother, the neighbor, the boss, the friend, etc., have not repaid him as they were supposed to. Therefore, bottled up within this, he becomes unbearable and boring to the entire world. Practically, one cannot talk with such a person, because any conversation will certainly end up in his accounting book of such boastful sufferings. Regarding the Gnostic esoteric work, it is written that the growth of one's soul is only possible through the forgiveness of others. If someone lives from instant to instant, from moment to moment, suffering because he feels that others owe him something, because others have mistreated him, because others have caused him bitterness, then nothing will be able to grow in his interior, because he will always sing the same song. The Lord's Prayer says, "Forgive us our trespasses, as we, hence, the feeling that people owe us something, or the pain we experience is due to the evil deeds which others caused against us, etc., are obstacles for all internal progress of the soul." Jesus, the great Kabir, said, "Agree with thine adversity quickly, while thou art in the way with him, lest any time the adversary deliver thee to the judge, and the judge deliver thee to the officer, and thou be cast into prison. Verily I say unto thee, thou shalt by no means come out thence, till thou hast paid the uttermost farthing." Matthew 5:25-26. If they owe us, we owe. If we demand to be repaid to the last denarius, we should first pay the last farthing. This is the law of the Thalian, an eye for an eye and a tooth for a tooth, an absurd, vicious circle. The apologies, compliance, and the humiliations which we demand from others for the wrongs they've caused us are also demanded from us, even if we consider ourselves to be humble sheep. So, to place ourselves under unnecessary laws is an absurdity. It is better to place oneself under new influences. The law of mercy is a more elevated influence than the law of the violent man, an eye for an eye, a tooth for a tooth. It is urgent, indispensable, and non-excludable to place ourselves intelligently under the marvelous influences of the Gnostic esoteric work, in order to forget that people owe us and to eliminate from our psyche any form of self-consideration. Forgive those who trespass against us. We must never allow within ourselves feelings of the wrongs inflicted on us, sentiments of revenge, resentment, negative emotions, anxieties, violence, envy, incessant remembering of debts, etc. Gnosis is destined for those sincere aspirants who truly want to work and change.
If we observe people

people, we can see in a direct way that each person has his own song. Each one sings his own psychological song. I want to emphatically refer to the subject matter of psychological accounting, which is the feeling that people owe us. One complains, one auto-considers his own self, etc. Sometimes, people sing their song just like that, without anyone winding them up, without anyone's invitation, and on other occasions, after a few glasses of wine. We affirm that our boring song must be eliminated, because it incapacitates us internally. It robs us of much energy. In matters of revolutionary psychology, someone who sings too well, we are not referring to the beautiful voice or to physical singing, certainly cannot go beyond himself. He remains in the past. A person impeded by sad songs cannot change his level of being. He cannot go beyond what he is. In order to pass to a superior level of being, it is necessary to cease being what one is. We need to not be what we are. If we continue being what we are, we will never pass to a superior level of being. In the field of practical life, unusual things happen. Very often, a person starts a friendship with another, just because it is easy to sing his song to that person. Unfortunately, such types of relationships end when the singer is asked to shut up, to change the record, to talk about something else, etc. Then, the resentful singer leaves in search of a new friend, of someone who is willing to listen to him for an indefinite time. The singer demands comprehension, someone who comprehends him, as if it was easy to comprehend another person. In order to comprehend another person, first of all, it is necessary to comprehend our own self. Unfortunately, the good singer believes that he comprehends himself. Many are the disenchanted singers who sing the song of not being comprehended and dream with a marvelous world where they are the central figures. Nevertheless, not all singers are public singers. There are also the reserved ones. They do not sing their song directly, but they do so secretly. They are people who have worked much, who have suffered a great deal, who feel cheated. They think that life owes them all that which they were never capable of achieving. Usually, they feel an internal sadness, a sensation of monotony and frightening boredom, inner exhaustion or frustration around which thoughts accumulate. Unquestionably, secret songs prevent us from accessing the path of the intimate self-realization of the being. Unfortunately, such inner secret songs go by unnoticed within ourselves, unless we intentionally observe them. Obviously, all self-observation allows light to penetrate into ourselves, within our inner depths. No interior change can occur in our psyche unless we allow the light of self-observation to penetrate. It is indispensable to observe oneself when alone in the same manner as when associated with people. Very different eyes, very different thoughts, negative emotions, etc., present themselves when one is alone. One is not always in good company when alone. It is just normal. Very natural to be very badly accompanied when in complete solitude. The most negative and dangerous eyes present themselves when one is alone. If we want to transform ourselves radically, we need to sacrifice our own sufferings. Often, we express our sufferings in articulated or inarticulated songs. This audiobook has been broken into multiple parts to make the download faster. You have reached the end of this section, but not the end of the complete audiobook. Please check your library for the next section of this audiobook. Chapter 6. A Bet with the Devil. Napoleon would have succumbed against the devil. One thing is to be in the battlefield against other males, and another is the fight against oneself. Satan is a golden enemy, and he is very useful. The devil is a ladder to descend, and it is also a ladder to ascend. The 12 labors of Hercules are with the devil.
The pact with the devil is the bet itself, and the triumph is the capacity of fabricating gold. The electric force is the cross in movement, or the swastika. It is continuous movement. The transcendent electricity, which turns like a vortex, has served me to form the Gnostic movement. The cross in the profane and the profaners is not a swastika, because once the chemical copulation ends, the movement ends. On the other hand, in the Gnostic cross, the movement does not end because the electricity continues transmuting itself. The norm in the sexual work should be a minimum of 1 hour. In India, the degree of culture is measured according to the time that the chemical copulation is carried out. The one who lasts 3 hours is respected and is a lord. The swastika in movement generates transcendent sexual electricity. Hitler knew about these things, and that is why he took the swastika as the symbol of his party. The man of green gloves belonged to the clan of Dag Dupas. Hitler let himself be dazzled by this man, and he was taught to crystallize everything. When von Litz capitulated, the monks in Lhasa of the Dag Dupas launched themselves to the streets, celebrating the capitulation of Berlin. The Second World War was a duel between the teachings of Gurdjieff and that of the Dag Dupas. This duel was imported from Tibet, and it was a true struggle between the white and black magicians of Tibet. Sexual superdynamics. It would be useless to possess all the erudition of this world if one were not to die in oneself. The destruction of the psychic aggregates is only possible in the forge of the Cyclops, in full chemical coitus. Man and woman, sexually united, are surrounded by terrible cosmic forces. Man and woman, sexually united, are enveloped by the powerful forces that brought the universe into existence. Man is the positive force. The woman is the negative force. The neutral force reconciles.

asking Devi Kundalini to disintegrate such and such a psychic aggregate, which has been previously comprehended in depth. If the man wants to disintegrate a psychic aggregate, whether it be of hatred, lust, jealousy, etc., he will clamor to the Divine Mother Kundalini, imploring her to disintegrate such an aggregate, and his wife will help him with the same supplication, as if the aggregate were hers. The man will also proceed in this manner with the psychic aggregates of the woman, taking them as his own. The totality of the forces of the man and the woman during the metaphysical copulation should be directed whether towards the psychic aggregates of the man or towards those of the woman. In this manner, we will put an end to the ego. This is the key to sexual superdynamics, the connection of the lingam yoni, without the ejaculation of the entity of the semen, directing the three forces against each psychic aggregate. Let us not forget that during the chemical coitus, the man and woman united are truly an omnipotent and terrible divine androgyny. The Mercury. The one who possesses the Mercury of the sages will attain the final liberation. It would not be possible to achieve the Philosopher's Stone if one does not first of all get to know oneself. The preparation of the Mercury is usually difficult. The Mercury results from the transformation of the Exohihari, or rough Mercury. The rough Mercury represents the sacred sperm. Many are the minerals which become mercury, but not all minerals can become the latter. The preparation of the mercury is similar to the assimilation of food. The dry mercury, the countertransference, the ego, should be eliminated if we truly want a clean and pure mercury for the great work. 20 is the mathematical differential mean of two quantities. If the dry mercury is not eliminated, the differential mean cannot exist. We have to psychologically go through the phases of earth, water, air, and fire. Through the elimination and psychological comprehension of the dry mercury, one retains the refinement of the sacrament of Rome. The interior igneous rose, impregnated with sulfur, fire, transcends gloriously through the spinal canal, giving us comprehension or light in order to comprehend the mechanisms of the ego. The mercury transforms one into a knight with life and death. The universal mercury exists. The cosmocrators had to work in the forge of the cyclops, sex, at the beginning of the Mahamanvantara. This is not comprehended by the followers of Hegel's dialectic of nature. In the chaos, the mineral in the rough state, the army of the word, the couples, work to disintegrate the dry mercury. In the ancient earth moon, much dry mercury had to be eliminated. In the revolution of the dialectic, in integral revolution, one has to do on a small scale what the Logos did on a large scale. The human beings who do the great work are inwardly very different from a humanoid, although radical differences are not seen externally, due to the former having eliminated the dry mercury from themselves. The pure and clean excess of the mercury forms a superior octave in the different existential bodies. For such an effect, one has to work in the laboratory of the third Logos. In order to objectively understand the revolution of the dialectic, one needs the donum die, in other words, the gift of God. There exists no tomorrow for the personality of the disembodied. The personality is a form of the dry mercury in which we waste much energy, the energy that we should utilize to fortify and carry out in us the transference of consciousness. A dry individuality totally replaces the personality, which is a grotesque form of the dry mercury. The energy which we spend in the personality should be utilized to eliminate everything that does not belong to the being. Such is the case of the negative customs, which are also forms of dry mercury. By disintegrating the dry mercury through sexual superdynamics and self-respect, we will become accustomed, therefore,

0: live in an impersonal manner. This audiobook has been broken into multiple parts to make the download faster. You have reached the end of this section, but not the end of the complete audiobook. Please check your library for the next section of this audiobook.
1: Inferential peace to all our kind radio listeners that made it possible that Gnostic Buddhism Radio, Radio Iku, be a radio at the service of the Western White Buddha, Samael Longbeor. Chapter 7, The Right Work to Understand and Capture the Deep Meaning of Mara. To understand the profound meaning of repentance and annihilation of the Mara, understanding is not everything. We need with maximum urgency to capture the deep meaning of those we have understood. Any devotee of the real path could have given themselves the luxury of comprehending a psychological defect in all the territories of the mind, without for that reason having achieved the apprehension of its deep meaning. Becoming enemies of ourselves, trying to understand our defects in all the nooks of the mind, is an imperative need. Each defect should be studied separately and in a very organized form. We should never make the mistake of wanting to hunt 10 hares at the same time, because we obviously expose ourselves to failure. Meditation for the depth of the Mara must be profound. When it becomes accurate, when we are about to falter, we must keep the mind blank, quiet, in silence, waiting for some revelation. In this way, the truth comes and we can capture that which is not of the time, the deep meaning of the defect, comprehended in an integral way. Then we pray. We supplicate vehemently to our Divine Mother Kundalini to eliminate from our mind the psychic aggregate, the psychological defect in question. With this didactic, with this modus operandi, we can and should eliminate those subjective subhuman elements that we carry within and that constitute the ego, the I. It is incongruous to appeal to Devi Kundalini so that she eliminates an I when this I is not really understood. It is urgent to appeal to the precious virtue of the creative understanding of the being or intimate Buddha, of the third Logos Shiva. If we really want to comprehend each one of our defects separately, the precious stones of creative understanding lies embedded, eclipsed, pluralized, within the psychological garb of a varied and multifaceted set of eyes, quarrelsome and screaming. It is necessary to rescue it from the abyss in which it finds itself, in order to be able to work radically and work seriously on the eyes that we carry within, and thus be able to comprehend them. That 3% of creative understanding should and can appeal with humility and devotion to the creative understanding of Devi Kundalini, the third Logos of Christ, to be able to initiate the process of understanding of the eyes, which are subjective to the techniques of meditation on the death of the self. The three crystals, the three magnifying glasses, or the three precious stones of imagination, inspiration, and intuition of the 3% of our essence reconciled, amalgamated and integrated, and the totality of the being or intimate Buddha is the vehicle, the immediate and practical system to reach the understanding of our defects. As we die in ourselves, as we achieve a progressive and continuous emancipation of the consciousness, the process of understanding will become more lucid, deeper, more perfect. This comprehension will obviously come from the meditation work of the death of the I, and not otherwise. From the same meditation on the death of the I will come the capture of the deep meaning of the I that we have understood. And to our essence, our conditioned Buddhata, will come the sublime repentance, the deep pain, the anguish of having sinned, transgressed the law, having betrayed our being, having hurt our body, etc., etc. With the repentance in the background, we are in the correct position to invoke our Lord, the intimate Christ, and our Divine Mother, Tonantzin, and through them invoke our Father, Keu, so that he may send his angels and invoke the police of karma to capture the eye, and extract it from the center to which it belongs, and present it to Anubis and the 42 judges of the law, to carry out the corresponding trial. We will acknowledge before Anubis and the 42 judges of karma and before our mother Kundalini, Shiva, Vishnu, and Brahma, that we have sinned gravely, through our fault, consciously or unconsciously. We will recognize that we are the cause of such an abominable and dark creation, that we gave form, figure, and strength to the Mara that conditions us, that we are responsible for our own conditioning, but that now, repentant, revolutionized, we want the death of the I. Let us supplicate to our Lord the intimate Buddha and our Kundalini Mother to do the respective negotiations with the law. The judgment and negotiations with the divine law. Only the Christ and our Mother Kundalini can make the wheel of destiny and the wheel of the lion of the law turn and place it in our favor, so that the unclean spirit stops sinning through the esoteric negotiations, so that our essence is emancipated, free of the Mara, of the useless clothing that conditions her. I thank you with my heart and my soul for your attention to the reading of the 7th chapter of the Menu Mara book written by our abbot Fernando Moya, direct disciple of the Western White Buddha, Samael Aumbeor. Now let's start our autognosis practice. First, a prayer to our Divine Mother and her 5 unfoldings. In our sexual transmutation section, we have a fragment of the dissertation, Eden is the Same Sex, Part 1, by our brother, Abbot Fernando Moya, transmuting our sexual energies with the mantra IAO, and finally, a practice of meditation and annihilation of the ego with its 22 steps. Prayer to the Divine Mother. Dear brothers and sisters, I invite you to live in the moment, not in the yesterday or tomorrow, as we do our practice. We're going to close our eyes and visualize inside our heart a pentagram. Make this pentagram gigantic, majestic, full of light and filled with love. Inside of this pentagram, we see a smaller pentagram, and inside it, our soul, our essence, and we're going to feel the love of our mother. That love that drives us day by day to perform our practices. That love which gives us the will to continue forward. That love and strength of our Divine Mother. She awaits the return of our soul to our paternal house, together with our Father who is in secret in our heart. And seeing that pentagram, that star that always, always smiles at us, we're going to unite our hearts in a single heart, our voices in a single chant. Let us pray. O my Divine Mother, you who has accompanied me life after life, existence after existence, looking after me from the sky like a star, you, my Divine Mother, who unfolds in 5 aspects, Isis, Tonantzin, Coatlicue, Mahakundalini, Elemental Mage. O Isis, endless light of the heavens, may it always be like this day. Let us not speak of you as a tangible thing, but as the perpetual light of the heavens that never fades. You are what has been, what is, and what will be. The winged sphere and the blue of the skies are yours. Queen of the heavens, divine pentagram, be my guide. Star of the sea, be my support. Do not let my boat capsize. Be my support so that I may not get lost in this great ocean of life. You are my refuge in these stormy nights that seem to have no end. In you, I have all of my hopes. Do not let me leave the light. Have mercy of my soul. Amen. O Tonantzin, you are my guide. You are my support. Come to me. Come to me. Unfold your wings and shelter me with them. O my tireless refuge. O my divine guardian. I ask you in the name of Christ, for the love of Christ, and by the blood of Christ, deposit in my essence a ray of light, and in it the strength and the will to continue on this path. Do not let me leave the light. Have mercy on my soul. Protect me. Help me, O hope of mine. You, Divine Mother, are my greatest treasure. Amen. O Coatlicue, Coatlicue, Coatlicue, invoke your power to our soul, so that you may sow in our being the unattainable warrior. Guardian of mine, you have fought 10,000 battles for my soul. You who has descended to the underworlds to rescue my essence. You who has spilled more than 1 tear for your love of me. and that knows no rest. You that draws your sword without a doubt, and throw yourself into battle without thinking. You have faced dragons, demons, and entities to liberate my soul. You that take 1,001 forms to get to where I am. Because of my ignorance, I have feared you, Mother Death. But nevertheless, you have done everything for your love of me. To you, Ineffable Lady, I direct this prayer. You who has been my staff of support, my shield of protection, my sword in each battle, that day by day intercedes for me and makes my prayers come out of the darkness and be heard in the heavens. You who appears in the courts of the law and intercedes for me time and time again, to you I direct this praise and give thanks for everything you do. Be my guide, Ineffable Mother. Be my support and be my refuge. Do not let me leave the light. Have mercy on my soul. Help me out of this darkness in which I find myself. To die from instant to instant, and place in me your light strength to achieve the great rebellion and rescue my soul. To fight by your side against the demons that personify me and return to you. O my mother, take my hand and take me down this road that is arduous and narrow. But by your side I will never get lost, because you will be my guide and your steps will be mine. Amen. O Divine Mother, Maha Kundalini, Divine Butterflies, that dilute thyself. O Divine Mother, Maha Kundalini, Divine Butterfly, that dilute yourself in everything that exists, to you naturalizing force we call. Mother Nature, mercy and infinite goodness, we ask forgiveness for all our transgressions. Be our guide, our support, and our sustain. Do not let me leave the light. Have mercy on my soul. Amen. O Divine Mother, Elemental Mage, you that like a sacred ibis settle in the seminal waters and fertilize them, giving life to my whole universe. You that awaken the charms of love, seamless and winged, ineffable and divine nectar, blow in my glands where the rhythm of my life beats, and purify me, so that the commandment of Rome may be refined, so that love may flourish, to recover innocence, to free chastity. You are my guide in sexual transmutation, my support and sustain, to not spill a single drop of my sexual energy. In you lies my hopes, wife of Eros, maiden, custodian of the sacred waters. Do not let me leave the light. Do not let me leave the light. Have mercy on my soul. Amen. Sexual passive transmutation. Today we have a fragment of the dissertation Eden is the Same Sex by our abbot Fernando Moya, direct disciple of Samael Buda. The Eden is the Elysian worlds. The Eden is in the fourth vertical. The Eden is the hyperspace. The Eden is in the fourth dimension. Eden is the planetary physical etheric earth. That is undeniable. The Eden is the etheric physical earth that our eyes and sense. The Eden is the Elysian worlds. The Eden is in the fourth vertical. The Eden is the hyperspace. The Eden is the fourth dimension. Eden is the planetary physical etheric earth. That is undeniable. The Eden is the etheric physical earth that our eyes and senses, atrophied by the seminal ejaculation, by so many orgasms, and by the terrible epileptic spasms that vomit, that expel the sacred sperm of our physical body through filthy fornication, cannot see. We are crippled, disabled, deaf, dumb, blind, lame, and paralyzed before the inability to perceive the internal worlds. It is the harsh reality of the facts. Fatal shadows. Shadows with a divine beginning, without the capacity to perceive anything. The current state of us human beings is terrible. The fourth dimension is just as big, as gigantic as is the third dimensional part of the planet Earth, or physical world in which we move and have the being. This gigantic geological crust, this planetary mass, has an Edenic fourth dimensional This gigantic geological crust, this planetary mass, has an Edenic four-dimensional counterpart. In the physical etheric land, there are undoubtedly gigantic seas and oceans, like the Atlantic, the Pacific, the Indian, the Black Sea, etc., etc. But in other dimensions, they are great enchanted lakes. I know wonderful lakes of the fourth vertical, rivers, streams, in Eden, ethereal physical. There are great mountain ranges, deep forest, wild forest of animal species, some similar to ours, all in evolution and others totally unknown. In the Eden, there are powerful solar cultures. They shine full of glory and strength. The capital or Gnostic or spiritual archaeological magnetic center of Eden in the fourth vertical is Aztec Aslan. That is the land of the asses. That is the land of the asses, as Master Samael says in the book, The Secret Doctrine of Anahuac. There in that gigantic continent, which is between England, Ireland, and the North Pole, there is that etheric physical center. There is a gigantic lake, and in the center of that lake, there is a gigantic island. Aslan, the city of the seven golden gates, is also there. The city of the seven golden caverns. So Aslan, the divine city of the seven golden gates, with its palaces, temples, pyramids, and roadways, is the real cradle of humanity that never left the Eden, and it will remain forever. There we find the original divine human race of planet Earth, those priests, those yaos, jaguars, eagles of the seven order of Anahuac. They are the custodians of the secret Gnostic doctrine. Through history, they have sent ambassadors to the physical world, such as Tlacael, the custodian of Tenochtitlan. The blessed Tlacael had gone from kingdom to kingdom until the arrival of the Spaniards. They are the custodians who throughout the centuries and the terrifying nights and the terrifying days of millions of years have established different cultures in Greece, in Rome, in Persia, the Druids, Celtics, Chinese, Buddhist, Incas, Mayas, Aztecs. That powerful race of Aslan, in communication with the neighboring solar races of the solar system and other worlds, created powerful solar civilizations that have not left any vestige on the face of the earth. Gnosis is one in Mars. Gnosis is one on Mars, on Jupiter, on Saturn, on Neptune, in Alcyon, wherever it may be, Gnosis is one, and God is one, and the soul is only one. Gnosis and the unity of God in them form the pure race of the supersexual Eden. All those marriages in the Eden are still working on the Sahamaituna, but since they do not have to annihilate the ego, they work to grow in consciousness and in light. They work to expand the light in this universe, and to bring the light to the higher dimensions of the light, and to the Ion 13, and to the region of the great invisible. The immortal gods that descend to the ninth sphere without ego, because they do not have it, and because they have to... The immortal gods that descend to the ninth sphere without ego, because they do not have it, and because they have the Tosomaliakon, all the bodies... What they intend to do is become infinite, cosmic, galactic men and continue to polarize the light to the harvest of the ring of light of the Ion 13 and the invisible God. It is well worthwhile that we practice the Gnostic to be worthy of being elected. It is well worthwhile that we practice Gnosis to be worthy of being elected and be part of the humanity of the sixth solar race, the karate race that will inhabit the etheric physical earth in the fourth vertical. The foundation of this solar earth will house millions of new souls who will reincarnate to take physical body without ego in that place. We could say that the people of the fourth vertical that did not leave the Eden are undoubtedly there to serve and help us. They are the vital force of the Mother Goddess of the Earth. The vital energy of the gods and the solar vital God The vital energy of the gods and the solar vital goddesses give life to all the planets, animals, and creatures of the earth so that there is life. That energy is received from the astral sun. The powerful astral mediations that retransmits it and is collected as powerful antennas by men and women with their inner pure gold bodies, and they relay them to the layers of the earth for the economy and ecology of nature. It is good that we know that what the Eden is, why we have to return to Eden, and what is the reason for the force of Eden in the inheritance of light, the divine gnosis proclaimed by Samael Christ. We all must strive to belong in the future golden age, and we will achieve this if we have availability to the being, if we have availability to the inner divinity, if we truly work in the Gnostic mysteries of light, told by the avatar of Aquarius, the blessed Samael. Now let us pray. We close our eyes and bring our conscience to our heart. There we will see a couple of swans of immaculate whiteness. And we say, we pray to you, Holy Spirit, Swan Kalahamsa, to be our support in these moments, so that the strong force which is that semen that is transmuted on the altar of love, on the living altar, may be in us to purify our souls. We beg you for that impulse that will take us to the light. Now let us pray. We close our eyes and bring our conscience to our heart. There we will see a couple of swans of immaculate whiteness. And we say, we pray to you, Holy Spirit, Swan Kalahamsa, to be our support in these moments, so that the strong force which is the semen that is transmuted on the altar of love, on the living altar, may be in us to purify our souls. We beg you for the impulse that will take us to the light. We ask you very humbly, Blessed Kalahamsa Swan, to have pity and mercy on our souls. May you, together with the strength of the five impressions of the light of our Divine Mother, help us to continue on the path and never again get out of it. Instruct us not to make more mistakes and never again be deceived by the beast that keeps thousands of fractions of our virtue of chastity conditioned in the sphere of lust. We beg you, O Kalahamsa Swan, O blessed Holy Spirit, to light a fire of light in our hearts. We implore you to help the chakra of our sexual glands that are the living creation to turn positively and thus fill our sexual glands with the light of your understanding, permeating our heart with all your mysteries that will lead us to the eternal triumph of the spirit over matter. Have mercy on our souls. Amen. Just as we are in that state of relaxation, having invoked that force of the Holy Spirit, the strength of love, we are going to do a passive sexual transmutation practice. Let us imagine our Blessed Virgin of Light in her appearance as the goddess Kanadeva, Mother of love, and we are going to ask for her divine help to help us perform this practice of sexual transmutation. Using our imaginations, we see our sacred Kamadeva, goddess of love, as a fairy perched on a lotus flower, on a peaceful lake, with two immense wings of witziziwil. Using the three precious gems of our Blessed Mother, intuition, imagination, inspiration, to perform our sexual meditation and the practice of annihilation, we begin. We see in our sexual glands a lake of pure water, transparent, the most pure waters we've seen. And we see in the waters stones, quartz of different colors, colorful fish, aquatic plants, and on those calm waters a great white swan floats deliciously. Let us see that swan in the left sexual gland of the man and in the right ovary of the woman. And we see that another swan is approaching, a beautiful and majestic rose-colored swan. That rose-colored swan is the man, in the men is found in their right sexual gland and in the left ovary of the women. These two swans are of the ray of love. And high in the sky, we see the sun in our physical brain, and that sun radiates its light to the lake where the two swans meet. Let us see our brains lit like the sun of midday that illuminates from above downwards, and see a powerful ray that springs from that sun down our spine, illuminating our sexual glands to our swans, the Kalahamsa swan, life giver. As these rays hit the surface of the water, they refract and steam starts to come out. That light and that vapor that take form of two serpents ascending, as if it were the caduceus of Mercury in our spine. They cross at the base of the coccyx, and again at the height of the heart. They go up to the brain, returning to the sun. And from there, they bend like a cane, descending through our eyebrows. And here we see a lovely triangular diamond that is pierced by the sunlight in our brain. And that diamond sparkles, and its lights become light gold sparks that go down our throat, cleaning our verb, the larynx, the windpipe, everything flooded with those bright golden sparks. And we see how they are deposited in the chalice that is in our heart, a silver grail that little by little is filled with sparks of light gold. Let's see those two swans as their eyes radiate an immense tenderness, floating delicately over our spermatic waters. There is where the third logos dwells. It is there where the third logos is waiting for us in order to praise them, to sing praises to them, listen to their voices, listen to their being, and learn from him. Now let us sing praise, mantralizing I-A-O, which is the mantra of the ninth sphere, with which the perfect matrimony is forged, with which the perfect matrimony is built and has its solid foundations. We inhale slowly and deeply, absorbing those vapors which rise from the spring of our seminal waters. Let's stop at the same time that we are channeling them, intentionally inward, towards the coccyx and upwards in full concentration. We inhale slowly and deeply and hold. We focus the attention again below and inhale. Again we inhale, absorbing, channeling, and we hold. Our practices, our meditations have to be conscious. For this, we use the creative imagination when we are inhaling the energy of those swans, of that spring. We see the energy go up. We see it rise. We inhale and retain and begin to absorb as vacuums, inward and upward through the medullary canal. Let us see the silver grail in our heart, full of liquid gold. A grail full of the strength, a grail full of values, a grail full of energy of the Holy Spirit that is emanation of life, and in turn our heart emits rays of light like a sun. Thus we thank the third logos, the holy gods, our intimate Christ, our divine mother, for dwelling within us, showing them with these acts that we truly love them. Meditation for Buddhist annihilation of the ego. Now I invite you to continue in that comfortable position with your eyes closed, so that nothing from the outside might distract you while we perform the meditation, comprehension, and annihilation of a psychological defect that we have observed either today or any other day. We have to observe those human behaviors that drag us to the underworld. We must learn how to become victims to the ego. We must learn how we become victims to the ego through the meditation of it. We begin by naming the ego. It can be laziness, pride, greed, anger, lust, gluttony, envy. We make a plea to our Divine Mother to grant us the grace of her three precious gems, intuition, imagination, and inspiration. In the name of Christ, by the love of Christ, by the mercy of Christ, I ask you, O Virgin of Light, be my guide. Help me, O Virgin Mother, in this meditation. May your eyes be my eyes to see the psychological aggregate that makes us suffer and makes those around us suffer. Through retrospection, we are going to bring to the screen of the imagination the last scene, comedy, or tragicomedy, where this ego acted. We will apply the soul's key, subject, object, and the location where we are in this moment, to avoid identifying ourselves with this memory. Watching this image closely, we humbly pray to our Divine Mother Kundalini to help us find out which is the center or den that this defect lives in, where it hides, in which center of our human machine did this ego make itself known? Possibly in the intellectual center, or in the emotional center, where we have the false feelings of the ego. Maybe it was our motor instinctive center. There are four ways that an ego can possess us, and we must become aware which one the ego we are working with has used. Did it possess our mind, our speech, our actions, our feelings, or was it a combination of all these? Now let us become aware of the external causes that this disgusting beast caused this disgusting beast to surface. What were the external causes that drove this defect to act? That is to say, what circumstances of the external world, what egos of other people with whom we live, made this ego emerge? What were the internal causes that drove the emergence of this defect? Was it something that we remembered? Some kind of feeling we had that incited the ego to come out? Maybe a memory or an action? In this step of the meditation for the annihilation of the ego, it is very possible that we can discover the cause of ego. Let's see what damages have been done to our outside world. How have we hurt the being that surrounds us? How have we hurt our loved ones?

Now let us understand what damages we have caused internally. How have we hurt ourselves? What harm did we cause to our soul, to our unconditioned soul, to our divine mother, and to the different parts of our being? Having analyzed the previous two steps, let us grasp what the venenoscary and power of this ego is, the poisonous energy that is injected into our soul and our body and makes us commit so many crimes, so many transgressions against the law. This poison feeds on the energies of the mind, of the feeling, of the desire, and adds more pain and suffering to our intimate Christ, our being, and to our Blessed Virgin Mother of Light. It becomes stronger and doesn't allow us to perceive our attitudes, making us fall into its perverse games. Whenever the ego acts in us, it provokes a physical, moral, and emotional state. Perhaps it left us sad, depressed, anguished, with a headache or maybe even a stomach ache.

What is the psychological song of this defect with which it justifies and evades the reality in which we find ourselves in? The one that makes us obsessive until we achieve that goal. What is that key phrase that whispers to us again and again in our minds? What effects and new concrete causes were created at the exit of this ego? That is, what damage attracted the defect to us? Did it imprison our essence more? Did it attract us more karma? It might have even left us with enemies. We are going to proceed with the understanding and analysis of this defect. Internalizing, we beg our Divine Mother to help us intuit, because it is through intuition and the light of our Divine Mother that we will be able to discover this defect. Let us see what the cause ego is. What other defect was behind the impulse that caused this ego to possess us time after time? If we have anger, for example, why do we have it? Is it caused by impatience, pride, gluttony, etc., etc.? We must discover what the cause ego is. We pray to our Divine Mother to help us, and that by intermediation of her Son, the Christ, call the angel Heu and the police of karma so that they may go to the place where this beast is, tie it up, and take it to the temple of the law, and once there, be seated on the bench of the accused. Let us see how this ego is sitting on the bench of the accused. Let us see this terrible demon, this monster, and how within it there is embedded a spark of essence, an angel. And we see how this small angel is suffering within its... And we see how this small angel is suffering within this defect. Seeing this scene, let us repent from the heart for all the damage we have caused. The damage to both our fellow man and ourselves, to our Divine Mother, who day by day pleads for us, who day after day cries and watches our soul, to our intimate and to all the parts of being that suffer because of this defect. Let us feel repentance with tears in our eyes and in our hearts, and with that feeling we appear. Let us feel repentance with tears in our eyes and in our hearts, and with that feeling we appeal to our Divine Mother, the Light of Lights, who is at the height of the unknown, so that she may help us, so that she may free us, so that she may intersect before Anubis and his 42 judges once again for our soul. And we repeat with our heart and with our soul, O Light of Light, in which I have had faith in since the beginning, help me, Mother. I, sinner, confess to Anubis and his 42 judges of being the creator of this defect. But today, repentant, with my heart and my soul, I implored its annihilation. We pray to our Divine Mother with our heart to rotate the disk of the moon in favor of our essence, and to our intimate Christ to rotate the disk of the sun, so that this ego may be annihilated and disintegrated. We ask our Divine Mother to initiate the respective negotiations with the Lords of the Law. And visualizing this image, we see how our Blessed Mother fuses with her Son the Christ, wields the sword of arrows, goes to this defect and decapitates it, dismembers it, and deposits it in a cross of burning fire that intensifies with the Krim mantra. We are going to inhale, transmuting our creative energy, and from our heart we are going to mantralize, projecting the creative fire in this cross of light, visualizing with how this ego is becoming cosmic dust in this light. We inhale.
Divine Mother, burn and disintegrate the triple power of this demon, desire.

0: Mind.
1: Green.
0: And the sex of this ego.
1: Green.
0: Mother Kundalini, with the strength of our with the strength of your son, the Christ, wield the sword of the Swan Kalahamsa, the sacred fire of the third logos, and decapitate, burn, and disintegrate the self-cause that is the bad will and its triple power. We inhale again.
1: Green.
0: And the triple power.
1: Green.
0: Divine Mother, burn and disintegrate, by Christ, the casual germ of this ego and its triple power.
1: Green.
0: Divine Mother, burn and disintegrate in the name of your Son, the Christ, the telegenarian tapes, effigies, and representations of this defect.

We also ask you, with our soul and our heart, to burn the venomous Kyrian energy that this defect might have injected into our different bodies and into our soul. Burn and disintegrate, my mother.

Blessed Mother, we ask you to burn and disintegrate the Kalkian personality atoms of this ego and the personality that personifies me in this defect.

burn and disintegrate in the name of Christ, by the power of Christ, with your sacred fire, the seal and the bond of this ego that binds me to this defect.

0: Let us see how this ego has made. Let us see how this ego was made into cosmic dust, and within those ashes springs that angel that has been imprisoned, that essence of light, this precious jewel. We pray to our mother, we pray to our divine mother with our heart to deposit this liberated essence in the seminal pearl in order to form a specific center of consciousness, and to take this pearl and guard it and protect it. And may she, our divine mother, be our guide and our support. We give thanks to all those who made this death of the ego possible, all the parts of the being, our divine mother, and to our Father who is in secret. Amen. We thank the Gnostic Brotherhood that listens to us, and we thank the Radio Ego Team for letting us practice the third factor of the revolution of the consciousness.
1: Resistance. Resistance is the opposing force. Resistance is the secret weapon of the ego. Resistance is the psychic force of the ego, opposed to us becoming conscious of all our psychological defects. With resistance, the ego tends to leave on a tangent and postulates excuses to silence or hide the error. Due to resistance, dreams become difficult to interpret, and the knowledge that one wants to have of oneself becomes clouded. Resistance acts upon the defense mechanism which tries to omit unpleasant psychological errors, so as not to have consciousness of them and for one to continue in psychological slavery. But in reality of truth, I have to say that there are mechanisms to overcome resistance, and they are: 1. Recognize it. 2. Define it. 3. Comprehend it. 4. Work on it. 5. Overcome and disintegrate it by means of sexual superdynamics. But the ego will struggle during the analysis of the resistance in order for the fallacies not to be discovered, which put in danger the dominion it has over our mind. At the moment of the struggle of the ego, one has to appeal to a power that is superior to the mind, which is the fire of the Kundalini serpent of the Hindu. Practice. With the practice, the experience, or the living of any of the works that I have delivered to humanity, the practitioner would achieve, it is obvious, psychological emancipation. There exist people that speak marvels about reincarnations, Atlantis, alchemy, the ego, astral unfoldment, and before the external world they are experts on these matters. But this is only being intellectually informed. Deep down, these persons do not know anything, and at the hour of death, these expositors remain with nothing but knowledge stored in their memory. That in the beyond does not serve any purpose, because they continue with their consciousness asleep. If one is only imprisoned in theories, if one has not carried out anything practical, if one has not become conscious of what I have taught in these books, if they leave the teachings in the memory, it can be said that we have wasted our time miserably. Memory is the formative principle of the intellectual center. When a person aspires to something more, when someone looks through the limitations of the subconscious and sees that which he has deposited in the memory and analyzes and meditates on the last occurrence or teachings of an esoteric book, then those values move to the emotional phase of the same intellectual center. When one wants to know the deep meaning of said teachings, and the person surrenders in full to meditation, obviously, such teachings move on to the emotional center properly said, and they then come to be felt in the depth of the soul. When one has cleanly lived the teachings, the cognoscible values of the essence, then, at last, they remain deposited in the consciousness and are never lost again. The essence comes to be enriched with the same. Now we comprehend, which is the way to becoming conscious of the Gnostic teachings that I have delivered in the books that I have previously written, and in this one also. Meditation is formidable to make us conscious of the Gnostic teachings. But let us not commit the error of leaving the teachings exclusively in theories or in the memory, because if we proceed in this manner, we will never achieve the dominion of the mind. The requirement. The crude reality of facts comes to demonstrate to us that many are those who have not comprehended the transcendence of the Gnostic esoteric work, and that the great majority are not good householders. When one is not a good householder, it is clear that one is not prepared to enter the path of the razor's edge. In order to work in the revolution of the dialectic, one needs to have reached the level of a good householder. A fanatic, lunatic, whimsical type of person, etc., cannot be good for integral revolution. The subject who does not fulfill the duties of his home cannot achieve the great change. A person who is a bad father, bad wife, or bad husband, or who abandons his home for this or that man or woman, will never be able to arrive at radical transformation. The cornerstone of revolutionary psychology is in the requirement of having a perfect equilibrium at home. Whether being a good husband, good father, good brother, or good son, perfect fulfillment of the duties which exist towards suffering humanity, becoming a decent person. Whoever does not fulfill these requirements will never be able to advance in these revolutionary studies. Defeatism. The intellectual animal, falsely called man, has the fixed idea that the total annihilation of the ego, the absolute dominion of sex, and the intimate self-realization of the being is something fantastic and impossible. However, he does not realize that this very subjective way of thinking is the fruit of defeatist psychological elements that manipulate the mind and the body of those persons who have not awakened consciousness. The people of this senile and degenerated era carry in their interior a psychic aggregate that is a great obstacle on the path of the annihilation of the ego, and that is defeatism. Defeatist thoughts handicap persons from elevating their mechanistic life to superior states. The majority of persons consider themselves defeated, even before beginning the struggle or the Gnostic esoteric work. One has to observe oneself and analyze oneself to discover within oneself, here and now, those facets that make up that which is called defeatism. Synthesizing, we say that there exist three common defeatist attitudes. 1. To feel handicapped because of a lack of intellectual education. 2. To feel incapable of beginning the radical transformation. 3. To walk around with the psychological song, "I never have opportunities to change or to triumph." First attitude. On feeling handicapped because of a lack of education, we have to remember that aid the great sages, such as Hermes Trismegistus, Paracelsus, Plato, Socrates, Jesus the Christ, Homer, etc., never went to university because, in the reality of truth, each person has his own master, the latter being the being, that which is beyond the mind and false rationalism. Do not confuse education with wisdom and knowledge. The specific knowledge of the mysteries of life, of the cosmos, and of nature is an extraordinary force that allows us to achieve integral revolution. Second attitude. The robots programmed by the Antichrist materialistic science feel at a disadvantage because they do not feel capable, and this we should analyze. The intellectual animal, because of the influence of a false academic education that adulterates the values of the being, has made in his sensual mind two terrible eyes, which should be eliminated. The fixed idea, "I am going to lose," and laziness to practice the Gnostic techniques to acquire knowledge that is needed to emancipate ourselves from all mechanicity and come out once and for all from the defeatist tendency. Third attitude. The thinking of the mechanical man is, opportunities are never provided to me. The scenes of existence can be modified. One creates his own circumstance. Everything is the result of the law of action and consequence, but with the possibility that a superior law transcends an inferior law. The elimination of the I of defeatism is urgent, undelayable. It is not the quantity of theories that matter. It is the quantity of super efforts that are exerted in the work of the revolution of consciousness. The authentic man fabricates, in the moment that he wishes, the opportune moments for his spiritual and psychological growth. Psychoastrology. It is written with lit embers in the Book of Life that everyone who achieves the total elimination

of one sign not being compatible with another sign is totally absurd, because what is not compatible are the egos, those undesirable elements which we carry within. The astrology of these times of the end is not good for anything because it is pure business. The authentic astrology of the Chaldean sages has already been forgotten. People machines do not want to change because they say, "That is my sign, that is my zodiacal influence, etc." I will never get tired of emphasizing that what is important is to change emotionally and mentally. One needs to change mentally in order for the authentic zodiacal forces which emanate from the being, from the Milky Way, that will give us a permanent center of gravity, to penetrate and become manifest in us. We must not seek the light in horoscopes. The light surges forth when we have eliminated from ourselves the particular psychological characteristic trait, and when we have created a new flask, the mind, to pour into it the teachings of psychoastrology, which I have taught in my work, Zodiacal Course. The being and the Divine Mother are the only ones that can emancipate us from newspaper and cheap magazine horoscopes, thus giving us integral education. We have to shake off the dust of the centuries from ourselves and eliminate all our rancid customs and beliefs and leave astrological fanaticism. That "it is my zodiacal influence, and what remedy does it have?" is such a subjective matter of thinking, which is a sophism for distraction of the ego. The rhetoric of the ego. By analyzing the three-brained biped called man, we arrive at the logical conclusion that he does not yet have a permanent center of consciousness, of gravity. We cannot affirm that human bipeds are individualized. We are sure that they are only instinctualized. In other words, that they are only impelled by eyes which manipulate the instinctive center at their pleasure. The beloved ego does not have any individuality. It is a sum of discord factors, a sum of small, loose cathexes, egotistical psychic energies. Each small I of those which constitute the legion called ego really has its own personal criteria, its own projects, its own ideas, and its own rhetoric. The rhetoric of the ego is the art of speaking well and with elegance, in such a subtle manner that we do not realize at what moment we have already fallen into error. The rhetoric of the ego is so subliminal that due to that reason, our consciousness is as asleep as it is, and without us realizing it. We see the ego with its rhetoric leading countries on an arms race. The volume of heavy commerce, airplanes, warships, and armored transport among the third world countries duplicated between 1973 and 1976, while their imports doubled. The interesting thing is that in an age in which they talk arms control and peace, the countries in the process of supposed development with the help of the supposedly industrialized increase their capacity of destruction. Is this, it is appropriate to ask, the adequate road to disarmament and world peace? Quite the contrary. It is the rhetoric of the ego. While human bipeds continue fascinated with inventions and with all the apparent marvels of the Antichrist, materialistic science, in Ethiopia since 1973 to the present, 200,000 persons have died of hunger. Is this civilization? This is the rhetoric of the ego. The human biped only wants to live in his tiny world, which is no longer good for anything. Materialistic psychology, experimental psychology, is good for nothing. The proof is that it has not been able to solve the mental problems which affect the country of the United States. Proof of it is that in the large cities of the American Union, the famous gangs continue multiplying. Let's have a look. In New York City exists the Dirty Ones, a group whose members are of some 30 years of age,
They use dirty clothes and

0: leather boots. They meet on house roofs and pride themselves on being considered good billiard players. The unknown cyclists, also of more or less the same age, dress in the fashion of the Hell's Angels and wear leather jackets with big zippers. Their bicycles are old Schwinn, which have been adapted with elongated forks to resemble motorcycles. Violence is an accepted part of their lives, in each of the thousands of members and gangs which exist in that country, and which, painfully, human bipeds of other countries want to imitate. Is this psychological liberation? False. It is the rhetoric of the ego which has deceived everyone. It is only by living the teachings which I deliver in this entire authentic treatise of revolutionary psychology, put into practice, that human bipeds will be able to free themselves from the rhetoric of the ego. This audiobook has been broken into multiple parts to make the download faster. You have reached the end of this section, but not the end of the complete audiobook. Please check your library for the next section of this audiobook. Chapter 30. The Permanent Center of Gravity. It is impossible to have continuity of purpose without a true individuality. Therefore, if the psychological individual does not exist, if many persons live within each one of us, if there is no responsible person within, it would be an absurdity to demand continuity of purpose from someone. We know well that many persons live within a person. Hence, the full sense of responsibility does not really exist in us. We cannot take seriously what any particular I affirms at any given moment, because of the concrete fact that any other I can affirm exactly the opposite at any other moment. What is critical of all this subject matter is that many people believe that they possess a sense of moral responsibility, yet they deceive themselves when affirming that they are always the same. People exist who, at some moment of their existence, come to the Gnostic studies. They glow through the force of their enthusiasm. They become devoted to the esoteric work, and even swear to consecrate the whole of their existence to these matters. Unquestionably, all the brethren of our movement even admire such an enthusiastic one. One cannot but feel happiness in listening to these kinds of people, so devoted and definitely sincere. However, the idol does not last very long. Any given day, due to this or that reason, just or unjust, simple or complex, the person withdraws from gnosis and abandons the work. Thus, in order to right the wrong, or in trying to justify himself, he joins any other mystical organization and thinks that he is then doing better. All this coming and going, all this incessant change of schools, sects, religions, is due to the multiplicity of eyes that struggle amongst themselves for their own supremacy within our interior. This constant fluttering around among organizations, from idea to idea, this change of opinions is but normal, since every I possesses its own criteria, its own mind, its own ideas. Therefore, such a person in himself is nothing more than a machine who just easily serves as a vehicle to one eye or another. Some mystical eyes deceive themselves after having abandoned this sect or the other. They decide to believe themselves to be gods. Thus, they shine like fatuous lights and finally disappear. There exist people who show themselves for a moment to the esoteric work. Then, all of a sudden, another eye intervenes. Thus, they definitely abandon these studies and allow themselves to be swallowed by life. Obviously, if one does not struggle against life, then one is devoured by life. Very rare are the aspirants who truly do not allow themselves to be swallowed up by life. The permanent center of gravity cannot exist within us as long as the whole multiplicity of eyes exist inside of us. It is normal that not all people achieve intimate self-realization. We know very well that the intimate self-realization of our being demands continuity of purpose. Therefore, it is not strange that only very few people can attain the profound inner self-realization, since it is very difficult to find oneself with a permanent center of gravity. What is normal in this subject matter is for someone to become enthusiastic for the esoteric work and then to abandon it. What is strange is for someone to not abandon the work and to reach the goal. Indeed, in the name of the truth, we affirm that the sun is conducting a very complex and terribly difficult laboratory experiment. Germs exist within the intellectual animal, mistakenly called human being, that, when conveniently developed, can convert us into solar humans. Nonetheless, it is not irrelevant to clarify that the development of these germs cannot be taken for granted. What is normal is for these germs to disintegrate and become lamentably lost. In any event, the above-mentioned germs, which can convert us into solar humans, need an adequate environment. It is well enough that the seed in the sterile environment does not germinate. It is lost. Continuity of purpose and a normal physical body are necessary in order for the real seed of the human being, deposited in our sexual glands, to be able to germinate. Yet, if the scientists continue experimenting with the glands of internal secretion, then any possibility of development for these aforementioned germs can be lost. Although it may seem incredible, the ants already passed through a similar process in a remote, archaic past of our planet Earth. One is filled with wonder when contemplating the perfection of the nests of ants. There is no doubt that the order established in any ant's nest is overwhelming. The initiates who have awakened their consciousness know through direct mystical experience that in ages which the most famous historians of the world do not even remotely suspect, the ants were a human race who created a very powerful socialist civilization. At that time, the dictators of such a race eliminated the diverse religious sects and free will, for all of these things undermined power away from them. They needed to be totalitarians in the most complete sense of the word. So, in these conditions, after having eliminated individual initiative and religious rights, these intellectual animals precipitated themselves downwards into the path of devolution and degeneration. Moreover, they added to the aforementioned scientific experiments, transplants of organs, glands, hormonal tests, etc., whose outcome was the gradual diminishing in size and the morphological alteration of their human organisms, until finally, through the ages, they became the ants that we know now. Thus, our entire civilization, all those movements related with their established social order, became mechanical and were inherited from parents to children. Today, one is astonished when seeing an ant's nest, but we cannot but lament its lack of intelligence. Therefore, if we do not work on ourselves, we devolve and degenerate horribly. Indeed, the experiment that the sun is conducting in the laboratory of nature, besides being difficult, has given very few positive results. The creation of solar humans is only possible when true cooperation exists within each one of us. Thus, if, first of all, we do not establish a permanent center of gravity within our interior, then the creation of the solar human being is impossible. How can we have continuity of purpose if we do not establish a center of gravity in our psyche? Certainly, any race created by the sun has no other objection in nature but to serve the interests of the creation and the solar experiment. Yet, if the sun fails in the experiment, then it loses all interest in such a race. Thus, such a race is left condemned to destruction and devolution. Each of the root races that have existed on the face of the earth has served the solar experiment. From each root race, the sun has managed to get a few to fruition. That is to say, the sun has harvested small groups of solar humans. After a root race has given its fruits, it disappears in a progressive manner, or perishes violently due to great catastrophes. The creation of solar humans is possible when one struggles to become independent from the lunar forces. There is no doubt that all those eyes that we carry within our psyche are exclusively of a lunar type. By no means is it possible to liberate ourselves from the lunar force if we do not previously establish within ourselves a permanent center of gravity. How can we dissolve the total of the eyes if we do not have a continuity of purpose? In what can we have continuity of purpose without previously having established within our psyche a permanent center of gravity? Hence, this contemporary race has condemned itself toward devolution and degeneration, since instead of becoming independent of the lunar influence, it has unquestionably lost all interest for the solar intelligence. It is not possible for the true human being to appear through evolving mechanics. We know very well that evolution and its twin sister, devolution, are nothing else but two laws which constitute the mechanical axis of all nature. One evolves to a certain perfectly defined point, and then the devolving process follows. Every ascent is followed by a descent, and vice versa. We are machines that are controlled exclusively by different eyes. We serve nature's economy. We do not have a defined individuality, as is erroneously supposed by many pseudo-esotericists and pseudo-occultists. We need to change with maximum urgency so that the germs of the human being will give its fruits. We can become solar humans only by working on ourselves with true continuity of purpose and a complete sense of moral responsibility. This implies the total consecration of our existence to the esoteric work on ourselves. Those who hope to reach the solar state through the mechanics of evolution fool themselves and condemn themselves, in fact, to a devolving degeneration. In the esoteric work, we cannot afford the luxury of versatility. Those who have fickle ideas, those who work on their psyche today and let themselves be swallowed by life tomorrow, those who seek subterfuges and justifications in order to abandon the esoteric work, will degenerate and devolve. Some postpone the error, leave everything for tomorrow while they improve their economic situation, without taking into consideration that the solar experiment is something very different from their personal criteria and their aforementioned projects. It is not so easy to become a solar human when we carry the moon in our interior. The ego is lunar. The Earth has two moons. The second one is named Lilith and is a little further away than the white moon. Astronomers often see Lilith like a lentil, since it is very small in size. It is the black moon. The most disastrous forces of the ego come to the Earth from Lilith and produce infrahuman and bestial psychological results. The crimes mentioned in the news, the most monstrous murders in history, the most unsuspected crimes, etc., are due to the vibratory waves of Lilith. These two lunar influences are represented within the human being through the ego that we carry in our interior and which makes us true failures. Therefore, if we do not see the urgency of surrendering our total existence to the work on ourselves with the purpose of liberating ourselves from the double lunar force, then we shall end up swallowed up by the moon, devolving, degenerating more and more into a certain state which we could very well classify as unconscious and infraconscious. The sad part of all of this is that we do not possess true individuality. If we had a permanent center of gravity, we would then truly work seriously in order to achieve the solar state. There are so many excuses in these matters, so many evasions, so many fascinating attractions, that it usually becomes almost impossible to comprehend the urgency of the esoteric work. Nevertheless, the small amount that we have in free will and the Gnostic teaching oriented towards practical work can serve as a basis for our noble intentions in relation to the solar experiment. What we are stating here is not understandable by the fickle mind. The fickle mind reads this chapter and then forgets it. It reads another book, then another. To that end, our fickle mind tends to end up joining any institution which sells us a passport to heaven, that talks to us in a more optimistic manner, that assures us of comforts in the beyond. This is how people are mere marionettes controlled by invisible strings, mechanical dolls with fickle ideas and without continuity of purpose. This audiobook has been broken into multiple parts to make the download faster. You have reached the end of this section, but not the end of the complete audiobook. Please check your library for the next section of this audiobook. Chapter 38, The Heaven of Mars. The fifth labor of Hercules, the solar hero, was the hunting and killing of the cannibalistic birds living in the lakes of Stymphalus, who killed people with their bronzed feathers, throwing them like deadly arrows at their defenseless victims. This labor is clearly and intimately related to the constellation of Pisces, house of Neptune, the lord of practical magic. Unquestionably, those cannibalistic birds are the cruel harpies cited by Virgil, the poet of Mantua. For the good of the great cause, for which all of us, the brothers of the Gnostic movement, are fighting for, I am now going to transcribe a few paragraphs from the Aeneid. We struck our sails. We strained at the oars. Our mariners quickly made the foam fly with their hard stroke, sweeping the dark blue sea. It was the coast of the Strophades that rose to welcome us. Preserved from the waves, Strophades being the Greek name for those islands in the broad Ionian Sea, where dreadful Callaeno and her coven of harpies, horrible witches, black djinn, dwell. Now the house of Phineus is barred, and in fear they have left their pristine banquets. No viler monstrosity than they. No pest more atrocious did ever the wrath of God conjure up out of hell's swamp. Bird-bodied, girl-faced things they are. Abominable their droppings. Their hands are talons, their faces haggard with hunger insatiable. When we had made our landfall and entered port, we observed abundant herds of cattle dotted over the vale, and goat flocks browsing there without any goat herd by them. We slaughtered some. We invited Jove and the other gods to take their share of the spoil. Then, by the winding shore, seated on makeshift benches, we are most richly feasting. But the next moment, we hear a hoarse vibration of wing beats. The harpies, witches, are on us, horribly swooping down from the mountains. They tear the banquet to pieces, filthying all with their bestial touch. Hideous the sounds, nauseous the stench about us. We choose a secluded spot under an overhanging crag, enclosed by trees and their shifting shadows, to set up our tables again and light a fire on a new altar. Again, from their hidden lairs, flying in from different angles, that noisy coven claws at the feast, hovering around it, their mouths tainting the meat, those cannibalistic birds. So then, I order my friends, stand to arms, for we must fight this damnable brood. They did as they were ordered. They hid their swords in the grass, ready to hand, and put their shields out of sight beside them. So when the creatures again came screeching round the bay, Maecenas, from an observation post above us, blew the alarum. My friends went into an unfamiliar combat, trying their steel on sinister birds of the sea. But blows did not make them turn a feather. Their bodies would not be wounded. They simply flew off at high speed into the blue, leaving a half-devoured feast and their own disgusting traces. Ciliano, alone, perching upon a rock pinnacle, stayed behind and broke into speech, a fortune teller of evil. So, you're willing to go to war, sons of Laomedon. Over the cattle you slaughtered, over slain bullocks, prepared to drive us innocent harpies out of our rightful domain? Very well. Take these words to heart and never forget them. What the Father Almighty foreshadowed to Phoebus Apollo, and he to me, will I, the chief of the Furies, reveal you. You are making all speed for Italy, and the winds won over, to Italy you shall go. Even enter port you may. But before you can walk your promised city, outrageous famine shall fasten upon you, in return for trying to kill us, and force you to chew your tables. Yes, gnaw at them and devour them. She spoke. She winged away into the sheltering forest. As for my friends, their blood went cold with the shock of panic, and curdled, their hearts sank. No more fighting, they said. Through vows and prayers alone we must seek security, whether those creatures are of heaven, or uncanny birds of ill omen. Anchises stretched out his hands from the shore in supplication to the powers above, appointing due sacrifice in their honor. Ye gods, prevent these threats. Ye gods, avert this calamity. Incline your hearts to the faithful. Oh, save us! Then he gave orders to cast off the moorings, to free the sheets, and pay them out. This is the end of this unusual occult and esoteric story. Let us now continue with the explanations. Many of these abysmal harpies, caught red-handed, have been captured by means of certain procedures. Some ancient traditions say, if we put on the floor a pair of steel scissors open to form a cross, and if we spill black mustard around this metallic instrument, any witch can be caught. It is astonishing that some illustrious occultists ignore that these witches can avoid the universal law of gravity. Even if it may sound unusual, we assert solemnly that this is possible by putting the physical body into the fourth dimension. It is in no way strange that these witches and their drones, living with their physical body in the fourth vertical, hyperspace, can levitate and travel in a few seconds anywhere in the world. In fact, they have secret formulas to escape physically from this three-dimensional world of Euclid's. In strictly occultist terms, they can well qualify these sinister and dark harpies by the title of black djinn, to differentiate them radically from the white djinn. The human organism put into the fourth dimension, in spite of everything that official science may say, can assume any figure, change shape. Remember, beloved readers, the execrable Ciliano and his dirty harpies, horrible birds from the island of Stymphalus in the Ionic Sea. One evening, no matter which date, day, or time, I was seated near some railings in an old dungeon, studying an esoteric work. The sun was hiding among the red fires of the sunset, and the evening light was slowly disappearing. Suddenly, something unusual happens. I hear next to me a sarcastic, loud, mocking guffaw, markedly feminine. It was one of these cannibalistic birds inhabiting the lakes of Stymphalus, a witch of ill omen, a woman of sinister witches' sabbaths. The depraved woman runs away and hides among the frightful shadows of the infernal worlds. Here starts my intrepid descent among the living entrails of the submerged Martian mineral kingdom. Before ascending, it is indispensable to descend. It is the law. Each exhalation is preceded by a frightful and terrible humiliation. To annihilate inside myself those inhuman elements, witch-like, those birds of ill omen, was certainly my task in the dark Tartarus. Even if it appears incredible, it is urgent to realize that all human beings, without exception, have in their unconscious depths varied magic elements. This means that in the world there are many people that, without knowing it, unconsciously practice black magic.
1: unquestionably, even the saints of every religion suffer something indescribable when they discover this trait in themselves. Then, they can verify by themselves the crude realism of those inhuman elements that, in fact, they are obliged to eliminate from their psyches. Any adept, or mystic, or saint, provided that he has not radically died in each and every one of the 49 departments of the subconscious, is more or less black. Here is one of the great motives why we should not condemn anybody. He that is without sin among you, let him cast the first stone at her. At that time in my life, I was attacked unceasingly and in a merciless way by the sinister birds that inhabit the lakes of Stymphalus. At the meeting places of sinister witches' Sabbaths in the Martian hells, I found, astonished, many brothers of the stony path. They were, in fact, witch-like aggregates, clearly ignored by their human personalities. Once I was finished with my work in the mineral abysses of Mars, I ascended victorious to the fifth heaven, the world of Atman, the radiant abode of the virtues. Thus I returned to the heaven of Mars. Then I regained my place among these sublime beings, a divine position lost a long time ago. The objective of my work in the Martian hills had been achieved. Having eliminated from my psyche the inhuman elements, my consciousness was free. The intellectual shackles had been annihilated and my consciousness liberated, having left that horrible prison of the mind where for such a long time it had been prisoner. It had managed to fuse, to merge with Atman, the ineffable, my real being. Ah! If people could understand what the prison of the intellect actually is, if they understood that they live as a prisoner in the jail of the mind. In complete happiness as spirit man in the Martian heaven, far from the body, from the affections, and from the mind, I walked consciously as a shining bird of light, radical antithesis of those sinister birds from the lakes of Stymphalus. At such moment of exquisite happiness, I had to pass next to many symbolic works constructed from pure iron. This is the region of Atman, the ineffable, the world of the cruelest realism, the dimension of mathematics. In the three-dimensional world of Euclid, we never perceive a solid in an integral manner, as a totality. Here we only see angles, surfaces, etc., in a subjective way. However, in the brilliant region of Atman, we not only perceive solids in an integral way, but also hypersolids, including the exact quantity of atoms that together constitute the entirety of any body. Unquestionably, in the heaven of Mars, we actually enjoy the most complete objective perception. How happy I felt in that region of infinite bliss. However, not everything in life is a party. There are also sufferings, you know that. The seat of the celestial judgment, where the objective justice is administered, always intervenes. One day, when I was happy in the world of Atman, a judge of the law of the Katansiya, superior karma, approached me. He sat at a table, and I, with much respect and veneration, had then to answer some charges. "You have criticized many people in your books," said the hierarch. "I am by nature combative," I answered in an emphatic manner. "You are condemned to 7 days in prison," such was the sentence. I have to confess frankly that when I heard the sentence, I felt slightly cynical. It appeared to me that this is a silly police case, such as that when one, as a lad, fights with another of the same age and gets sent to jail for a few hours. However, already in full fulfillment of the sentence, I felt that this punishment was very painful. 7 days in a horrible jail of the mind, and after having already been emancipated. 7 symbolic days of bitterness inside the frightful jail of the intellect. Oh my God!
2: Today we start this program, Memories of the Way, with Abad Fernando Moya, who, as you know, is the international coordinator of the Christian Gnostic Church of the Christ Samael. Greetings, Fernando, a warm hug and an inverential peace to you. How are you?
3: Thanks to the Christ Samael, here we are. And thank you and our brothers of Radio Coradi, as well as Fernando in Spain and the others, for giving us the opportunity to speak to the consciousness of the Gnostic fraternity. Here we are, ready to start. Let's go ahead.
2: On this occasion, Fernando, I'd like you to tell us some of your experiences and personal anecdotes so that we can remind our listeners that the Gnosis of Master Samael, Aum Weor, is basically a teaching that any ordinary person who practices with discipline can experience fully. And of course, in time, be able to inspire others through it. I'm sure this activity will produce great results at many levels. So without further ado, let's get to the questions, Fernando.
3: Of course, go ahead. This is wonderful.
2: Okay, my first question comes from memory. I remember a day I spent at your place when I asked you about astral traveling. And you told me that in your particular case, you always loved riding a cat. Can you tell us about this? What does it mean to ride a cat in the astral?
3: Oh, well, in the book Mirando el Misterio, or in English, Looking at Mysteries, by Patriarch Samael, the Christ of the Aquarian Age, he provides the technique for working with the cat's elemental. Undoubtedly, there are many techniques, such as listening to crickets until they make your brain swell, so to speak. This is where the body feels a kind of swelling and the astral vehicle detaches from the physical body, carrying the soul, the mind, and volition. There are many more techniques that Master Samael provides in various books. In 1975 and 76, he gave one of our brothers several techniques on how to work with the cat's elemental and leave the body in full awareness, that is, to place the body in the state of jinas. Now, this brother asked about the type of a cat, and the master said, it has to be a black cat. And what about if the cat has three single white hairs? And the master replied, no, it has to be totally black. Well, we had a cat named Buddha. This cat lived in the abbey and carried on a great mission. After that, when I worked in Mexico, I got a cat and we became friends. I fed him and made him sleep on my right side, on the lower side of my waist, because that's the place the master suggests he could sleep, close to our feet. The cat was friendly, as you know. Cats are affectionate. So when the cat turned 1 year old, I started to practice with him, because Patriarch Samael says we cannot work with cats younger than a year old. Otherwise, we would be sacrificing the animal's soul. So at night, the cat would sleep as usual on my right side, close to my thigh, and then I stroked him a bit and focused, invoking, in the name of the Christ, through the power of the Christ, through the blood of the Christ, I invoked, Divine Mother, Sacred Holy Spirit, Father, if it's your will, address the essence of the monad, so I could live in astral body with full awareness. You see, the monad is the divine spirit from where the soul of the cat originates. So after praying to the divinity, I address the cat. In the name of the Christ, through the power of Christ, glorious elemental, I order you to let my astral body live in full awareness. And I ask your monad to help me, and through your soul, let my astral body live. I order you in the name of Christ. And again, dear Father, Divine Mother, Sacred Holy Spirit, I beg of you to address the monad of this cat so that it consciously can carry my astral body. And then in the name of the Christ, through the power of the Christ, through the blood of Christ, glorious elemental. As you know, the cat's name was Buddha, so I said, I order you, Buddha, to let my astral body live. In the name of the Tetragrammaton, through the Christ, allow your monad to assist me, through the Christ, and again I asked the being and then him. It took me about an hour, but in that 1 hour I intensified my prayer. I mean, I did not allow anything to block me, not a memory, neither desire nor appetite to interrupt me. My goal was to let my astral body leave through the cat's elemental. So I immersed myself in prayer, in dialogue with the soul of the cat, addressing the being again and again, addressing the cat's soul, the cat's monad. My body was already sleeping, but my soul was inside because I remembered that suddenly my soul opened its eyes through the astral vehicle, and I could see clearly through the grace of the Holy Spirit that the soul of the cat had left its physical body. Physically, the cat was lying by my side, but I could see how his soul departed from his body. And the cat's soul appeared, huge, about 2 meters, like those huge polar bears, large but black, with an enormous face and giant paws. So the cat's soul extended its front paws and said to me, "Give me your hands." And he put his paws on the hands of my soul and gently pulled me out. In that moment, I felt so happy, incredibly happy. And when I stood out of my physical body, I realized that the cat radiated love. You see, the elementals of black cats belong to the ray of love of the Rosicrucian of the internal worlds. The scent was of roses, pure essence of roses, as if I were in a world of roses. The energy of that cat was all-embracing love and happiness. I wasn't scared at all. It was wonderful. I asked the cat to take me to a specific spot, and Buddha told me to mount him, as in child's play. And then Buddha took me through the astral sky to the place I asked to go. I wanted to go there to understand and confirm that the teaching of the patriarch Samael can be realized by any person when they are practiced properly. Anybody can astral travel, can conquer the ego to transmute it. Let me tell you, in that forest of the Sierra Madre, I found a 7-month cat which looked very big, and I practiced with the cat, and I again got into full introspection and pushed all thoughts away, and I asked the cat to give of his soul. He was also called Buddha, like the other cat, and I told him in the name of the Christ, through the power of the Christ, "Let my astral body fly. I invoke your soul, your monad, your divine spirit from where you originate. I beg you to help my soul and my being and let my astral body fly." And then again I ask the Divine Mother, Christ, Sacred Holy Spirit and the elemental essence of the cat I have here on my right, my Buddha cat, I ask to let my astral body fly in full awareness. And I can tell you again, I did 1 hour of prayer with it, deeply isolating my mind from the desires. I let no memory to penetrate the practice. It was absolute focus and concentration on one single request, repeating it over and over. This is called Sin Ran in the Tibetan Sanskrit, the repetition of something to reach a goal. As a result, I was able to see again the soul of the cat leaving his body. Watching the cat, God opened the eyes of my soul because I have no power of my own. He allowed me to see through his eyes. I saw how the head of the cat emerged like a genie from a lamp. But this cat was not huge. His size was something like that of an 11-year-old child. And he said to me, "Give me your hands." And I lifted my spiritual hands, and he took them and lifted me out of my body and reprimanded me, saying, "You know, I'm 7 months old. You cannot invoke me until I'm a 1 year old. You know that because Master Samael told you. So why are you invoking me?" Then I realized that the cat's elemental is like an awakened person, I mean in full consciousness. He wasn't sleeping like humanity. A cat's elemental is more conscious than any other human being. They know how to leave and how to enter the astral body. They know about Master Samael. They can lift you out in the state of Jinas, or they are often awakened in higher dimensions. It seems like a Walt Disney story, but it's real for whoever wants to experiment this practice. So I told Buddha, the young cat, "No problem, I am sorry for having invoked you." And he said, "Okay, this time I'm going to take you wherever you want, but remember, it will be the last time until I turn a year old." The cat spoke to me quite seriously. He stood there in the height of an 11-year-old and quite slender. And he said, "Come on, hop on." And I said, "I can't, I'm double your weight." He said back, "That's not a problem, weight has nothing to do here." I was stunned how this cat spoke, so I hopped on and I told him, "I want to go and see my being. Take me to where my real being lives and my divine mother." And he said, "Done." And we traveled through space in an unimaginable speed and rode on and on, feeling like a feather on the back of this elemental. This reminded me of the story of a puss in boots, a cat standing on two legs. And then my cat stopped in front of a huge mountain with a Gothic door made of jade, a bit Tibetan looking, and then there were other seven doors inside, also in dark jade, very beautiful. And the cat said, "Over there you will find your being." So I bowed before the door because it was a temple of jade, pure jade, and then I went through the seven doors. Soon I found myself inside a cave which had the shape of a bell, and right at the center there was a Buddha of jade, the size of which was more than 10 meters in length. The Buddha sat on a giant chalice on top of an impressive lotus flower. I kneeled before this living sculpture, the father of all gods. The Supreme Buddha, said Master Samael, is the father of all gods. One thing is the intimate Buddha, which is our own being, but from the Supreme Buddha emanate all mother, father Buddhas. So I prostrated myself in all humility before the living statue because the spirit was alive, and when I finished praying my respects, I opened my eyes and I saw that there was a door at the end of the chamber. A white light filtered from this door like sunlight, so intuitively I let myself walk toward the door, and then I saw that outside there was a picturesque restaurant spread along the seashore. This restaurant had hundreds of tables, each of them with sittings for four people. The tables were covered with white tablecloths, and at every table sat a grandfather and a grandmother with shimmering white hair and wearing white tunics. There were father, mother, Prajapatis, father god and mother god seated before tens of gods and goddesses, but every father mother sat at one table. Then my soul walked along a corridor that ended at the shore, which was about 40 meters in length. It was the color of a liquid turquoise, so blue and tranquil, and right at the end there was a magnificent sun. So I headed towards a table where I found the father mother. I bowed my greetings, inferential peace. I prostrated myself, swelling with happiness. It was something indescribable. The elder with his white hair and blue eyes, the divine mother dressed in impeccable white linen, it was something majestic. I sat next to them, and the smile of the being and the divine mother spoke to me. It told me of things I had to do, about the things I was to live through in the future, etc., etc. I don't remember how long I was there. So when I said my goodbyes, I again prostrated myself before the Prajapati, the father, mother of all elders, and left walking across all those tables filled with sublime elders. I entered the door that led to the cave and I saw the Buddha. I gazed at him and noticed he was smiling, and I continued. I left the cave and walked into a different scene where Buddha, the cat, was waiting, standing like an 11-year-old child, a humanized cat. And I said to him, "Ready?" And he said, "Let's go back then." He leaned and I rode on him, as if I'd be galloping a horse. And he brought me home and I returned to my body. The result of all this is that this experience and others lived with elemental of cats is a reality, and I'm witness to it. I am witness that this elemental is a self-aware being, marvelously awake and with special powers that protect the owners at home. That's my answer.
2: Yes, Fernando. Now, considering that the astral unfolding is something that many brothers can give evidence of, and on the other hand, a journey in genus is, let's say, something more atypical, it'd be interesting to listen to some of your experiences in the world of genus, according to Jainism.
3: Well, my internal divinity has let me have some experience to verify that this is real. When I was 21, I used to visit a house which was located somewhere high on a hill. The hillside was about 45 degrees, 150 or 200 meters long. By the time I got to the top, I was breathless, my heart about to burst. And this happened every time I went up there. So one day, when I had to go there to the top, I stopped at the bottom of the hill and said to myself, God, do I have to do this again? The torment was suffocating me already. In my imagination, I saw myself arriving at the courtyard of the cottage within a million fraction of a second, and I wished I could do that without having to do the walking all the way up there. My concentration on that wish was so strong, like a sannyasin. I had this terrible conflict about having to climb the hill. Such strong was my wish to be there already that I did it. I got there, my friend. Simple. It was wonderful me to feel that my body traveled 200 meters through the hyperspace and it was a reality. I was still very young, as I told you. On another occasion, when I was about 19 years, more or less, I remember I was living with an aunt who loved me very much. At the time, some other relatives had just arrived from Rome and had brought a photo of the Pope, Pius XII, to which they would light candles with tea candles all around it. My aunt was not too crazy about Roman Catholicism, but in the house also lived her grandmother, and not only did they light the candles, but they also prayed to the Pope. From the day they brought the photo and put it in the living room, I was very unhappy somehow. Well, people would ask me, why? If you study the book of the Revolution of Bel, the patriarch Samael says that Yahweh was incarnated in Pius XII, and Pius XII ordered the assassination of Master Samael when he was in the Summum Supremum Sanctuarium through the Roman Catholic Curia and the bishops of that nation. But that's another topic. The thing is that I was very unhappy living in that house, watching that poster which was almost man's size, and one day when everybody was out of the house, including the housekeeper, I decided to take the bull by the horns and made a drastic decision. I pulled the poster off, tore it into bits right through the head and the face, I crushed it in my hands and I headed to the courtyard, where I made a fire and I burnt it. I also burnt the candles in the fire, everything that was around him, I just burnt. It was absolute happiness after that. And I said to myself, well, the worst my relatives can do is to throw me out of the house, and I was ready. Because I was not keen to be living in that picture under the same roof with the image of such demon. Why? Knowing that such person had been the head of the Black Lodge, who had tried to kill the patriarch Samael. As a result, I kneeled and began to pray to God, telling him that I knew I had made a blunder. Dear God, Divine Mother, Christ, I know I have damaged this poster in this house, a poster that wasn't mine, and I knew that they could throw me out, but that I was ready to bear whatever the result was going to be. I told God I wasn't afraid. I knew that the Twin Towers were about to fall on me and, well, I continued to pray and pray and pray and I was a bit sad for having had to do such things. But never mind, I rejoiced in God, I felt peace and I relaxed. I had my left hand over my right wrist. Suddenly, as I was praying, I felt how my right hand began to stretch by itself I opened my eyes and had the feeling I wanted to expand my entire body, like when one is feeling lazy and wants to stretch all over. And then I saw how my left hand, which was over the right wrist, managed to stretch the right hand, and then I realized I was in the hyperspace, and it was a wonderful feeling. And like that, I have had a few examples that the body can indeed penetrate the hyperspace. Any other questions?
2: About the experience in the realm of the genus, according to Jainism, some time ago you said that when you were young, you had the opportunity to try ayahuasca, and because of this, you had a genus experience. Can you tell us about that?
3: Oh yes, it happened when I was 19 and I met some Brazilian students. You see, they had brought me a bottle of ayahuasca. We were somewhere in the Amazon forest and I said to myself, well, when you go to Rome, do as the Romans do. So if I had to try the ayahuasca, why not? I had heard a lot about this potion, so I got myself ready. I fasted for about 3 days and drank lots of water, and I knew that the dose was supposed to be on one small glass. So at about 9 in the evening, I took my small glass and waited. I waited while I prayed and waited, and nothing happened. As I had a little bottle in the fridge, I went downstairs and I poured 1/4 of the bottle down my throat to see what happened. I waited again, this time 1 hour, and nothing happened. Nothing at all, my friend. What the heck, I said to myself, these guys have been pulling my leg with this stuff they called ayahuasca. And then again I went downstairs, headed to the fridge and downed the rest of the bottle into my gut. And I went to sleep as if nothing had happened, because indeed nothing was happening. So I lay there on my humble bunk and suddenly I feel that my body begins to melt, turned into sort of a mercury, and it began to filter right through the mattress. I was sleeping on the upper floor and I felt my body go down right through the ceiling and remain floating above the floor below. I stood up, but I had drunk so much ayahuasca that my physical body was totally drunk, numbed as it had been, anesthetized, but with a fraction of my essence rather awake. That 3% awake in me, which was totally drunk, well, my body felt it was high, sort of, and if I'd be given a needle, and I know I was coming up from that state. So I went upstairs and I went back to bed, and the same thing happened. I felt I was dissolving through the mattress. I remained underneath the mattress on the floor, and I went down again and remained down below, kind of floating again, and I went back to my physical body, and this happened about 10 times. In the end, I asked myself, what am I going to do now? Because if I leaned against the wall and bit by bit my body would go right through this wall, this was a problem. Because the way I was feeling, I couldn't have control of my body at all. I had taken a dose that was for 20 people, my friend, and that was bad. What happened was that the potion had a delayed effect on me, and I had thought that it wouldn't affect me at all. But when it all popped inside, well, it was a dose for 20 people and concentrated. And I knew it. The students had told me that it was for 20 people. 20 people. Take only a small glass, the students had told me. As a result, I was going through walls, I was climbing and floating through the ceilings, up and down. I was so high that for a moment I thought I wanted to go and visit the temples of our church. I didn't feel like it because I couldn't move the density that was my body. And that was the ayahuasca experiment for me. Something else, my friend. I believe that the elemental of the plants and animals can be a conduit for us to experiment the truths unknown to the materialistic sciences. Do you have any other questions?
2: Fernando, the world of the genus is really fascinating, and about this, our master has spoken of many cases, one of which was a kind of magic known as lycanthropy. Could you tell us about your close encounter with the so-called wolfmen?
3: Oh, the wolfies. You mean the wolfmen. Well, I used to live on the edges of Veracruz, close to Tehuantepec in Oaxaca, Mexico. This area, Master Samuel says, is the center of lycanthropy. I used to live there with my wife and my two small children and my daughter, Quetzali. In there we had a parcel of land near a lake, close to a beautiful deep forest. In there I worked, totally immersed in my connection with nature. And so about 300 meters up the hill there was an isolated village, a kind of town no one liked to visit. In that village lived about 1,000 people, and as I said, hardly anybody would ever visit, not even the police. And those who lived nearby preferred not to acknowledge this village at all.

0: was quite sturdy, 2 meters high, and a roof on it. The bones I found outside were mainly the backbones, a piece of the head and some ribs, which meant that the lambs had been taken somehow mysteriously out of their enclosure. It began with one per week, and then three, and then I thought, as the roof only covered half of the enclosure, I concluded that somebody could have jumped into the pen, get the lamb and throw it over the wall. But I also asked myself, is this the case? Who eats the animal? And what follows is worse, because all the lambs were then consumed. I mean, there were 3 or 4 of them eaten every day, and at the end I was only left with 4 or 5 baby lambs. After losing about 30, I decided to ask God to clarify the mystery for me, to tell me how come, with a door as thick as that one, a wall of 2 meters high, and a lock and a key, how could this phenomenon take place right there on my land? How could an animal jump a wall so high? I knew that there were jaguars around because those animals live in our forests, but there were no prints of the cat on the land. Then it occurred to me to set a vigil outside and watch the few baby lambs I had left. And soon I was able to see very clearly that a pack of wolves had arrived. Yes, wolves that became human. They would jump over the wall, throw the lambs to the other side, and after jumping back, they would become wolves again and eat the lambs. So I said to myself, well, I'm going to fix this. I'm not a silly lamb, so when they were eating the lambs already, transformed into wolves, right there I came out of my hiding place and I confronted them. There they were, about 8 or 10 wolves, and I told them, in the name of Christ, I order you to take your original form, and waved the cross at them, and they became men. There was a young wolf, about 6 months old, that wanted to attack me, so I realized these people were the villagers from up the hill. They were lycanthropes, werewolves, so to speak. What happened is that they took the form of the wolves of the Russian steppes, those gray, darkish wolves. It was a terrible experience for me, an evil one. I was able to verify what Patriarch Samael says in the 5th Gospel, that it is true, the majority of the lycanthropy occurs in Oaxaca and Tehuantepec. And there I lived close to the village where I met those people. They lived there, and only a handful of them come to town occasionally to buy groceries. But they don't mix with the rest of the community. They live their own life, totally dedicated to lycanthropy, turning into those monsters we often see in movies. This is a cruel reality, but it's true. They belong to a clan of black magic, which uses sorcery and mantras to let their bodies enter into the hyperspace and adopt the figure of a monster or some other animal like rats, bulls, or things like that. These sorcerers practice these kinds of magic through the states of black genus. But there is another way of shape-shifting, and this is done through white genus. The formulas for this can be found in the book of Esoteric Medicine by Master Samael.
1: Thank you very much, Fernando Moya. This is the end of part one of interview with Fernando Moya.
2: Chapter 32, Prayer in the Work. Observation, judgment, and execution are the three basic factors of dissolution. First, one observes oneself. Second, judgment is passed. Third, execution takes place. In war, spies are first observed. Secondly, they are judged. Thirdly, they are shot. Self-discovery and self-revelation exist in our interrelationships. Therefore, whosoever renounces living together with his fellow men also renounces self-discovery. Any incident in life, regardless of how insignificant it may seem, undoubtedly has as its cause an intimate actor within us, a psychic aggregate, an I. Self-discovery is possible when we are in a state of alert perception, alert novelty. Any eye discovered flagrantly

0: importantly, must be carefully observed in our mind, heart, and sexual center. Any eye of lust could manifest itself in the heart as love, and in the mind as an ideal. Yet, as we pay attention to the sexual center, we may feel a certain morbid, unmistakable excitement. The judgment of any eye must be definitive. We need to sit it down on the bench of the accused and judge it mercilessly. Evasion, justification, and consideration must be eliminated if, in reality, we want to be conscious of the eye that we struggle to extirpate from our psyche. Execution is different. It would not be possible to execute any eye without previously observing it and judging it. Prayer in the psychological work is fundamental for the dissolution of the eye. We need a power superior to the mind if indeed we want to disintegrate this or that eye. The mind by itself can never disintegrate any eye. This is indisputable and irrefutable. To pray is to talk with God. We must appeal to God the Mother in the depths of our heart if we truly want to disintegrate eyes. The one who does not love his or her mother, the ungrateful child, will fail in the work upon himself. Each one of us has his or her particular, individual divine mother. She, in herself, is a part of our own being, but a derivative part. All ancient civilizations adore God the Mother within the most profound part of our being. The feminine principle of the Eternal One is Isis, Mary, Tonansen, Sibili, Rhea, Adonia, Isoberta, etc. If in our merely physical aspect we have a father and a mother, likewise within the deepest part of our being, we also have our Father, who is in secret, as well as our Divine Mother Kundalini. There are as many fathers in heaven as there are humans on earth. God the Mother within our own intimacy is the feminine aspect of our Father who dwells in secret. He and she are certainly the two superior parts of our inner being. Undoubtedly, he and she are our very true being beyond the I, or psychology. He unfolds into her. He demands, directs, instructs. She eliminates the undesirable elements which we carry in our interior with the condition that we continuously work on ourselves. Thus, when we have died radically, when all the undesirable elements have been eliminated, after many conscious labors and voluntary sufferings, then we shall fuse and integrate ourselves with our Father, Mother. Then we shall be terribly divine gods, beyond good and evil. Any of those eyes that have been previously observed and judged can be reduced to cosmic dust by means of the fiery powers of our own individual, particular, divine mother. A specific formula in order to pray to our inner Divine Mother is not necessary. We must be very natural and simple when we address her. The child who addresses his or her mother never has a special formula. The child utters what comes from his or her heart, and that is all. No I is instantaneously dissolved. Our Divine Mother must work and even suffer very much before achieving the annihilation of any I. Make yourself introversive. Direct your prayer within, seeking within your interior your Divine Lady. Thus, with sincere supplications, you shall be able to talk to her. Beg her to disintegrate the eye that you have previously observed and judged. As the sense of self-observation develops, it shall permit you to verify the progressive achievement of your work. Comprehension and discernment are fundamental. Nonetheless, something more is necessary if indeed what we want is to disintegrate the myself. The mind can give unto itself the luxury of labeling any defect, passing it from one department to the other, exhibiting it, hiding it, etc. However, the mind can never fundamentally alter the defect. a special power superior to the mind is necessary, a fiery power that is capable of reducing any defect to ashes. Stella Maris, our Divine Mother, has that power. She is able to pulverize any psychological defect. Our Divine Mother lives in our intimacy, beyond the body, affections, and the mind. She is, by herself, an igneous power superior to the mind. Our own particular, individual Cosmic Mother possesses wisdom, love, and power. Absolute perfection exists within her. Good intentions and their constant repetition lead nowhere. These are good for nothing. It serves no purpose to repeat, "I will not be lustful," because within the very depth of our psyche, the eye of lasciviousness will continue to exist anyway. It is useless to repeat daily, "I will not have anger," because within our psychological depths, the eyes of anger will continue to exist. It would be useless to repeat daily, "I will no longer be covetous," because within the different depths of our psyche, the eyes of covetousness shall continue to exist. It would be useless to separate ourselves from the world and lock ourselves up in a convent or live in a cavern, because the eyes within us will continue to exist. Some hermits who isolated themselves within caves, based on rigorous disciplines, attained the ecstasy of the saints and were taken up to heaven. There they saw and heard things that are not easily comprehended by human beings. Nevertheless, their eyes continued to exist within their interior. Unquestionably, the essence, through rigorous disciplines, can escape from within the eye. Thus, it enjoys ecstasy. However, after such bliss, the essence returns into the interior of the myself. Those who have become accustomed to ecstasy without having dissolved the ego believe that they have already reached liberation. They fool themselves by believing themselves to be masters. They even enter into the submerged devolution. Nonetheless, we are not pronouncing ourselves against mystical ecstasy, against the ecstasy and happiness of the soul while in the absence of the ego. We only want to place emphasis on the necessity of dissolving eyes in order to achieve the final liberation. The essence of any disciplined hermit, accustomed to escaping from within the eye, repeats such a feat after the death of his physical body. Then, his essence enjoys the ecstasy for some time. Yet, after such time, his essence returns as the genie of Aladdin's lamp, back into the interior of the lamp, the ego, the myself. Thereupon, he has no other choice but to return into a new physical body, with the purpose of repeating his life on the stage of existence. Many mystics who lived and died in the caverns of the Himalayas in Central Asia reincarnated again and are now vulgar, common, and current people in this world, in spite of the fact that their followers still adore and venerate them. Therefore, any attempt at liberation, no matter how great it might be, if it does not take into consideration the necessity of dissolving the ego, is condemned to failure. Samael on Waior. Gnosis Central hopes that you have enjoyed this recording. Please visit GnosisCentral.com for more audiobooks. The German Eddas mention the Christos, the god of their theogony, similar to Jesus, born on the 24th of December at midnight, the same as Odin, Wotan, and Belenos. When one studies the Gospel of Krishna, the Hindu Christ, one is astonished upon discovering the same Gospel of Jesus. However, Krishna was born many centuries before Jesus. Devaki, the Hindu virgin, conceived Krishna by the deed and grace of the Holy Spirit. The child god Krishna was transported to the stable of Nandan, and the gods and angels came to adore him. The life, passion, and death of Krishna is similar to that of Jesus. It is worthwhile to study all religions. The comparative study of religions leads one to comprehend that all religions conserve the eternal values, that no religion is false, that all are true. All religions talk about the soul, about heaven, hell, etc. The principles are always the same. Among the Romans, hell was the Avernus. Among the Greeks, it was the Tartarus, and among the Hindus, the Avicii, etc. Heaven, among the Romans and Greeks, was Olympus. When the religion of the Enum ended, when it degenerated, the priests became soothsayers, jugglers, etc. But the eternal principles did not die. They were robed with the new religious form of Christianity. The pagan priests, denominated Augur, Druid, Flamen, Hierophant, Dionysus, and Sacrificer, were rebaptized in Christianity with the sacred titles of the clergy pastors, prelates, pope, anointed, abbot, theologian, etc. The Sibyls, Vestals, Druidesses, Popesses, Deaconesses, Menades, Pythonesses, etc., were in Christianity denominated as novices, abbesses, canonesses, superior prelates, reverends, sisters, nuns. The gods, semi-gods, titans, goddesses, sylphids, cyclops, messengers of the gods of ancient religions were rebaptized with the names of Migals, archangels, seraphim, powers, virtues, thrones, etc. If the gods were adorned in antiquity, they are also adorned now, except with different names. Religious forms change according to the historical times and the races. Each race needs its special religious form. People need religion. A people without religion are in fact a total barbarian, cruel, and pitiless people. The fourth unit of reason. The fanatic communists mortally hate anything that has the flavor of divinity. Fanatic materialists believe that with their three-dimensional reasoning, they can resolve all the problems of the cosmos. And the worst of the matter is that they do not even know themselves. The God matter of the materialistic gentleman does not withstand an in-depth analysis. Until now, the fanatics of Marxist dialectic have not been able to really demonstrate the existence of matter. During the entire past century and part of the 20th century, the fanatic materialists have wasted their time arguing the already tiresome subject of matter and energy. Much has been said about energy and matter. Nonetheless, the latter continue, in spite of all speculations, really being the unknown XY. So what? The funny thing of the matter is that the reactionary followers of the famous dialectic materialism have always tried to define one for the other. It is certainly ridiculous to define the unknown with the unknown. The poor children kidnapped from Tibet are taught in Peking phrases such as this. Matter is that in which the changes called movements are carried out. And movements are those changes which are carried out in matter. This is the identity of the unknown. X equals Y, Y equals X. The conclusion, it is a vicious circle, ignorance, an absurdity. Who has at some time had in the palm of his hand a piece of matter without any form whatsoever? Who has known matter free of every form? Who has at some time known energy free of the concept of movement? Matter in itself, energy in itself, who has known it? No one has seen matter. No one has seen energy. The human being only perceives phenomena, things, forms, images, etc., but never has he seen the substance of things. The materialistic gentlemen totally ignore everything that a given substance is, and dogmatically call it matter, when in reality they have only seen wood, copper, gold, rock, etc. Really, the so-called matter is a concept that is as abstract as beauty, generosity, courage. No fanatic of dialectic materialism has ever seen the substance of things in itself, as the thing is in itself. we do not deny that they utilized what they dogmatically call matter. The donkey also utilizes the grass for its nourishment without knowing it. But this is not science. This is not wisdom. This is nothing. Do the fanatics of dialectic materialism want to convert all human beings into donkeys? According to what we are seeing, that is so. What else can be expected from those who do not want to know things in themselves? Art. As the human being precipitated himself down the path of involution and degeneration, as he became more and more materialistic, his senses also deteriorated and degenerated. A school of Babylon that was dedicated to the study of everything related to the olfactory sense comes to our memory. They had a motto that said, "Seek the truth in the shades of aromas obtained between the moment of the action of frozen cold and the moment of the action of warm decomposition." That school was persecuted and destroyed by a very terrible chief. That chief had very dishonest business matters, and he was soon indirectly accused by those affiliated to that school. The sense of smell, extraordinarily developed, permitted the students of said school to discover many things that were not convenient to government chiefs. There was another very important school in Babylon, the School of Painters. This school had as a motto, "Discover and elucidate the truth, only by the tonalities which exist between black and white." During that time, those affiliated with such a school could normally utilize, without difficulty, nearly 1,500 shades of the gray color. From the Babylonian period until these sad days in which we live, the human senses have been frighteningly degenerated due to the materialism which Marx justifies as his manner with the cheap sophistry of his dialectic. The I continues after death and is perpetuated in our descendants. The I is complicated with materialistic experiences and becomes robust at the expense of human faculties. As the I has become invigorated throughout the centuries, human faculties have been degenerated more and more each time. The sacred dances were authentic, informative books that deliberately transmitted certain transcendental cosmic teachings. The dancing dervishes do not ignore the mutually equilibrated seven temptations of living organisms. The ancient dancers knew the seven independent parts of the body and knew very well what the seven different lines of movement are. The sacred dancers knew very well that each of the seven lines of movement possesses seven points of dynamic concentration. The dancers of Babylon, Greece, and Egypt did not ignore that all of this crystallizes in the whirling atom and on the gigantic planet that dances around its center of cosmic gravitation. If we could invent a machine that imitated with exactness all the movements of the seven planets of our solar system around the sun, we would discover with amazement the secret of the dancing dervishes. Really, the dancing dervishes imitate to perfection all the movements of the planets around the sun. The sacred dances of the times of Egypt, Babylon, Greece, etc., go still further. They transmitted tremendous cosmic, anthropogenetic, psychobiological, mathematical truths, etc. When the first symptoms of atheism, skepticism, and materialism began to appear in Babylon, the degeneration of the five senses accelerated in a frightening manner. It is perfectly demonstrated that we are what we think. That if we think as materialists, we degenerate and fossilize ourselves. Marx committed an unpardonable crime. He took away the spiritual values of humanity. Marxism has unleashed religious persecution. Marxism has precipitated humanity to total degeneration. Materialistic Marxist ideas have in everywhere, in schools and in the home, in the temple and in the office, etc. The artists of each new generation have become true apologists of the materialistic dialectic. Every breath of spirituality has disappeared in ultra-modern art. Modern artists no longer know anything of the Law of Seven. They no longer know anything about the cosmic dramas. They no longer know anything about the sacred dances of the ancient mysteries. The Tenebrous Ones have stolen the theater and the stage. They have miserably profaned it. they have totally prostituted it. The Sabbath, the day of the theater, the day of the mysteries, was very popular in the ancient temples. Marvelous cosmic dramas were then presented. Drama served to transmit valuable teachings to the intimates. By means of drama, different forms of experience of the being and manifestations of the being were transmitted to the initiates. Among the dramas, the most ancient one is that of the cosmic Christ. The initiates knew very well that each of us should become the Christ of said drama if we really aspire to the kingdom of the Superman. The cosmic dramas are based on the Law of Seven. Certain intelligent deviations of such law were always utilized to transmit to the neophyte transcendental teachings. It is well known in music that certain notes can produce happiness in the thinking center. Others can produce sadness in the sensitive center. And lastly, others can produce religiosity in the motor center. Really, the old Hierophants never ignored that integral knowledge can only be acquired with the three cerebrums. A single cerebrum cannot give complete information. The sacred dance and cosmic drama, wisely combined with music, served to transmit to neophytes tremendous archaic teachings of the cosmogenetic, psychobiological, psychochemical, metaphysical type, etc. It is befitting to mention sculpture here. The latter was grandiose in bygone times. The allegorical beings, chiseled on hard rock, reveal that the old masters never ignored the Law of Seven. Let us remember the Sphinx of Giza in Egypt. It talks to us about the four elements of nature and of the four basic conditions of the Superman. After the Second World War, existentialist philosophy and existentialist art were born. When we have seen existentialist actors on stage, we have arrived at the conclusion that they are true maniacal and perverse sick persons. If Marxism continues to be disseminated, the human being will end up totally losing his five senses, which are in the process of degeneration. It is already proven by observation and experience that the absence of spiritual values produces degeneration. The painting of today, music, sculpture, drama, etc., are nothing but the product of degeneration. The initiates of other times, the sacred female dancers, the true artists of the great times, no longer appear on the stage. Now, only sick automatons, degenerated singers, rebels without a cause, etc., appear on the stage. Ultramodern theaters are the antithesis of the sacred theaters of the great mysteries of Egypt, Greece, India, etc. The art of these times is tenebrous, and it is the antithesis of light, and modern artists are tenebrous. Surrealistic and Marxist paintings, ultra-modern sculpture, Afro-Cuban music, and the modern female dancers are the result of human degeneration. The young men and women of the new generations receive by means of the three cerebrums data which is sufficient to convert them into swindlers, thieves, assassins, bandits, homosexuals, prostitutes, etc. No one does anything to put an end to this bad art, and everything marches towards a final catastrophe due to the lack of the revolution of the dialectic. Materialistic science. On a certain occasion, a materialistic atheist, an enemy of the living eternal God, and a religious man argued. They argued about the subject of which was first, the egg or the chicken. One answered, it was the egg, of course, it was the egg. And who laid the egg? Well, the chicken. So the other one said that it was the chicken. And where did the chicken come from? Well, from the egg. This is the story that never ends. Finally, a little impatient, the religious man said, could you make an egg the way God did it? The materialist answered, yes, I can. Do it, exclaimed the religious man. And the materialist made an egg which was identical to that of a chicken, with its yolk, albumen, and shell. Seeing this, the religious man said, since you made a marvelous egg, it will produce a chicken. Let us place the egg in an incubator in order for it to be born. Agreed, said the materialist, and they placed the egg in the incubator. But the chicken never came out. The sage, Mr. Alfonso Herrera, author of plasmogeny, managed to create a cell, but a dead cell, which never had life. Grafts are made. A branch from another plant is implanted into another, supposedly to improve the fruits. The know-it-alls thus want to correct nature. What they do is an absurdity. Grafts do not carry the same natural living force as the megalocosm. Ingested adulterated fruit come to harm the human body from the energetic point of view. However, scientists feel satisfied with their experiments. They do not understand that each tree captures energy, transforms and retransmits it to the fruits. Upon altering the tree, the energies of the megalocosm are altered, and already that fruit is not the same. It is the product of an adultery, and it harms organisms. However, materialistic scientists believe that they know, when really and truly they do not know. They do not only ignore, but what is worse, they ignore that they ignore. Artificial inseminations are made. The famous spermatozoon, the vivifying cells of an organism, are extracted. And already, because of that, scientists think that they are creating life. They do not realize that they are only utilizing what nature has already made. Let us put on the laboratory table the chemical elements which are needed to fabricate a spermatozoon and an ovum. Let us tell the scientists to make the ovum and the spermatozoon. Would they do it? I say that they would, but would they have life? Could perhaps a living child come out of it? Never, ever, because they do not know how to create life. Therefore, with what proofs do they deny the superior or creative intelligences, if they are not even capable of creating the seed of a tree, a seed that can germinate? This audiobook has been broken into multiple parts to make the download faster. You have reached the end of this section, but not the end of the complete audiobook. Please check your library for the next section of this audiobook.
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2: Once again, we are in communication with a direct disciple of Master Samael.
1: El hermano Rafael Vargas, coordinador internacional de la Sociedad Gnóstica Samael Umbeor.
2: Our brother Rafael Vargas, international coordinator of the Gnostic Society Samael Umbeor. In this opportunity, Rafael will bring us this topic titled The Last Supper, The Greatest Act of Love. How are you, brother? Inferential peace.
3: Paz inferencial. Por aquí, bien. Preparado, listo para un tema como este que...
4: Inferential peace, fine here. Prepare, ready for a topic like this one. That is of a great Gnostic intimacy. Let us see how it's developed and how it concludes.
1: Muchas gracias nuevamente por esta tu participación.
2: Thank you once again for your participation. It's been a while since we have been in contact, so I will give you the mic so that you can develop this topic, which is very profound, and at the end we will do a pause to organize the questions that come from our audience, and we will give those questions to you.
3: Perfecto, perfecto, muy bien. Entonces comienzo.
4: Perfect, okay. Then I'll begin.
3: Yo soy el pan de vida. Yo soy el pan vivo.
4: I am the bread of life. I am the living bread.
3: El que come de mi carne y bebe de mi sangre tendrá la vida eterna.
4: If any man eats of this bread, he shall live forever. He who eats my flesh and drinks my blood dwells in me and I in him. Whoever eats my flesh and drinks my blood has eternal life, and I will raise him up at the last day.
3: Haced siempre esto en conmemoración mía.
4: Always do this in remembrance of me.
3: Estas frases pronunciadas
4: These
3: por
4: phrases
3: Jesús
4: pronounced
3: la última cena,
4: by Jesus at the Last Supper seem like they have been understood, comprehended by humanity, above all by the West, by Christianity, be it Roman Apostolic, Orthodox, Protestant,
3: y tal vez Gnóstico,
4: or perhaps
3: pero
4: Gnostic, but it seems to me that they encompass much more than what we can imagine. They say much more than escape our comprehension.
3: Por ello, pues, el título que tú has presentado de
4: That's este, why the title of this topic, The Last Supper,
3: acto de amor,
4: The Greatest Act of Love,
3: en una fase aún más profunda.
4: Tries to explain on a deeper level, even for the Gnostic world itself, what happened and that's so intimate, sober, especially today, that is the 21st of March,
3: el inicio de la primavera, y que pasando más o menos
4: the beginning of spring, and that after 13, 14 days, we will find ourselves immersed in Holy Week, exactly Holy Thursday, which the church in general, the Christian church, dedicates to the commemoration of the Last Supper.
3: Los gnósticos nos hemos detenido en un aspecto muy importante.
4: We, the Gnostics, we have dwelt on an important aspect that is the symbology of the Last Supper, perhaps because it's the most important thing to comprehend this event from the point of view of the intimate Christ of the different parts of the being.
3: Yo he conocido trabajos que han preparado algunos misioneros.
4: I have known works prepared by some missionaries in regards to the Last Supper, as is being painted by Leonardo da Vinci. And the explanations given are marvelous. How there are gathered not only 12 apostles, but also 12 archetypes, 12 signs of the zodiac, 12 saviors.
3: Y como diría el maestro Samael, 12 partes del ser.
4: And as Master Samael will say, 12 parts of the being. And it seems that it's a topic that we had covered to the maximum, to the T.
3: Y no sé si algunos piensen o crean
4: that I don't even know if there are some who think or consider that we could give something new or more profound about the Last Supper, that by adding the greatest act of love,
3: estamos tratando de señalar,
4: we are trying to point out an important aspect of that sacrifice that was carried out there, of that blood pact that was fulfilled there.
3: Y que no solo es la última cena,
4: and that not only is the Last Supper of Jesus, but also the last opportunity that this race, that this humanity has, as to leave the Kali Yuga, abandon the Kali Yuga, the Dark Age, and to be able to begin to enter into the future Golden Age.
3: ¿Qué me ha motivado?
4: What has motivated me to undertake once again a topic like this one that, as I have said, has been historically and esoterically studied to the T, and nonetheless here I am at the prelude of a new Holy Week talking with all of you about the topic of the Last Supper.
3: Me he preguntado si
4: I have asked myself if it was worthwhile to do this on the radio, because this is of such an intimacy, by touching on the topics of the transubstantiation, of that miracle, of that one substance becomes, is transformed into another, into what is the Eucharistic Gnostic unction, and if something like this could be shared in the way we're sharing it now. But nonetheless, I realize that yes, it is worth it, because the times that we are living, what's happening nowadays, and the possibilities of the communications that we have nowadays, that is marvelous. It's an opportunity that we should not let pass, because we know that there are missionaries, students, Gnostic students, to whom something like this will be of interest.
3: Entonces, poco a poco voy entrando.
4: So little by little I will go on as to discover why this is the greatest act of love that has been lived in this planet, and that is only lived once on a cosmic day.
3: Por un momento, pensemos nosotros,
4: for a moment, let us think what it would be to go to a supper with our best friends, knowing that this one will be our last supper, and that after that last supper we will lose our lives.
3: Y no solamente,
4: and not only thinking of the central image that is Jesus in this case, because also us, we could be invited to a dinner like this, but also that our friends will die at this supper.
3: A alguien se le ocurriría,
4: any one of you think of going to a gathering like this one? Would you accept such an invitation? And above all, and even more, knowing that you will not die during dinner, that this will be so fast. I mean, simply add a little bit of cyanide or poison to the dinner plate, and then everyone to sleep profoundly, and this incarnate while eating. No, this supper of Jesus was not like that. It was only in the beginning of what later on became a martyrdom, and that martyrdom will end with the death of the participants of that supper. What will be the motivation, the enthusiasm that one will have to go to such a dinner, such a supper? One will not be interested in participating or going there. One will try to escape unless that supper hide, conceal something marvelous in benefit of humanity, in the benefit of oneself, and for the benefit of those invited to that supper. Then things will be different. Then it makes sense that at that last supper, something magical took place. It is a supper with the thaumaturgy, that is the capacity of performing miracles, marvels, prodigies, and therefore that supper was something more esoteric. And this is what is interesting, as to comprehend that it was worthwhile to assist, to partake into an act like this one. As I was saying at the beginning, what has motivated me to insist on a topic like this one that up to this point seems like it's completely clear for us all?
3: Cuando hemos reflexionado sobre
4: when we have reflected on the Philosopher's Stone, when we have spoken about death and resurrection of the second mountain, and when we have studied Fulcanelli, the dwelling of the philosophers, and when we have known that Master Samael was carrying, fulfilling his third philosopher's stone, and that therefore there is a fourth philosopher's stone, a fifth one, a sixth one, and a seventh one, a path that is followed by the cosmic creators.
3: Esto poco a poco va cambiando la visión.
4: This little by little goes on changing the limited vision that we have had always of the Last Supper, and above all the figure of Jesus. When we know that Master Samael nowadays enjoys an immortal body because the last philosopher's stone, because that has allowed him to repossess his life mummy, and also remembering Falconelli, the last of the alchemists of the contemporary times, when he speaks of the immortality, of the work of immortality in the following and successive stones, then let us say that an immortal one as Cagliostro, as Count Saint Germain, as Samael, as the Mama Seferino, as Maravita, as Kutumi, or as Moria, if all these beings have conquered the third philosopher's stone, and nowadays they enjoy an immortal body, as to be fulfilled in shorter periods of time, always a fourth, a fifth, and a sixth stone, then we cannot leave aside the figure of Jesus itself, the Christ, who precisely is the head of that group of cosmic creators who have been fulfilling that path, and that he himself at the head, that we will have to say, recognize that Jesus of the Last Supper, who had already conquered the third philosopher's stone. Obviously, yes, the fourth, the fifth, the sixth, and why not the last one? Because if he is the incarnation, the greatest incarnation of the divine solar logos in our solar system, and as the eighth Kavir is accompanied by seven cosmic creators, and each one is fulfilling the path imitating him, why should we doubt that Jesus of Nazareth of 2,000 years ago there in Palestine, why should we doubt that he had with him already an immortal body, that it was not a fallen Jesus, it was not a fallen Bodhisattva who was fighting us to rise back up? Because already as a child, Jesus carried all kinds of marvels, of miracles, of supernatural events, as stated in the apocryphal and canonical gospels, that he's not only the Son of God because he has incarnated the Christ, but also because he is a master that walks on water, that appears and disappears because he's invisible, as recent apocryphal texts also say, because his face was not always the same one, and that is why Judas had to kiss him on the cheek so the soldiers could recognize who Jesus was, because Jesus transfigurated himself. Then we are in the front of an immortal master who partakes on a Last Supper, and then on that Last Supper, a magical pact is done.
3: Que recuerda la fraternidad de la sangre.
4: Pact that reminds us of the fraternity of blood, where a chalice is used and the main master, in this case Jesus, pours a small amount of blood into that wine, a very small particle of flesh, and the same is done by the apostles, his disciples, who are also masters and who obviously are also traversing the philosopher's stones, the direct path, and by mixing that flesh and that blood, each of those disciples, by eating and drinking from that living bread, from that flesh, that is new wine,
3: vino y sangre de un rey, de un resurrecto.
4: Wine and blood of a king, of a resurrected one. It is obvious that the Last Supper is something truly special if we take into consideration that that is being performed by a resurrected one, a resurrected of such an advanced degree in the path of the philosopher's stones. And I make a small pause here on this point of the Last Supper to reflect on the figure of Cagliostro, who the last time he was in Europe, he tried to introduce masonry, certain rites of masonry, where women should also officiate as a priestess, certain rites, special rites that he tried to introduce to the very same Church of Rome with the Pope in charge, and that immortal Cagliostro, of course, demonstrates the transformation of lead into gold, appears in one place to disappear in another place. In other words, an alchemist, a total alchemist that is not a fallen one. So he's like Jesus. It's not that we're thinking that Cagliostro was like Jesus, but we could say that he had an immortal body. And nonetheless, that Pope that could help him is assassin by the Pope that then will be the successor. And then when Cagliostro returns to Rome, the new Pope, instead of supporting him, quite contrary, plots against him, and Cagliostro is detained as well as his wife, Serafina, and then he is taken to a certain place in Rome, and the process of Cagliostro begins. And then how is it possible that one then traverses walls, that appears and disappears, who is an immortal one, is detained by an asleep one, by an unconscious one, and then Cagliostro ends at a place there in San Leo, here in Italy, in prison, and his passion begins.
3: Cagliostro muere, lo mismo ella.
4: Cagliostro dies, also Serafina dies. Nevertheless, the body of Cagliostro was never found.
3: O sea, murió, pero no murió.
4: In other words, he died, but he did not die, because this is something that the immortal ones can do. To present, appear, John, reach mature age, to reach all age, and even to simulate a death, or to live really a death in their immortal body, in which they died by being immortal, then they resurrect once again. And that body that is conquered after the third philosopher's stone, and that will always accompany him, because that same body will accompany them in a fourth, in a fifth stone, and it will always be the same body, and that body is undergoing a metamorphosis and transformation and refinement. Those golden bodies become always of a greater character. They go on refining and refining more and more, more and more each time, until becoming bread and wine, metaphorically speaking or esoterically speaking, when Jesus says,
3: yo soy el pan de vida. Yo soy el pan vivo.
4: I am the bread of life. I am the living bread. If any man eats of this bread, he shall live forever. He who eats my flesh and drinks my blood dwells in me and I in him. Whoever eats my flesh and drinks my blood has eternal life, and I will raise him up at the last day. Always do this in remembrance of me.
3: ¿Qué está diciendo el gran maestro?
4: What is Jesus? What is this great master saying? He is saying that he himself is the flesh made into bread. He is the same blood made into wine. He himself is transforming to that is mixed within that wine, and that there also the apostles mix as well, that represent the will, the zodiac, that assume the karma of a humanity, as to then begin a passion through a treason that is planned by an apostle as Judas, who has a specific mission to fulfill, to deliver that master who has also drank from that chalice who also contained the blood of 12 apostles, including that of Judas, then it is not only the passion of Jesus, but also the passion of the apostles. And in a successive order, James the apostle, who will be the first one, that after Jesus will drink from that chalice and then will leave his martyrdom. And in that same order, all the apostles until up to John, who was the youngest one, who will remain alone as to write at the Isle of Patmos the Apocalypse. An event like this one that is born out of a Last Supper, which is a ritual of the flesh and blood, and is only possible by an immortal one who is at such a level of vibration that allows him to perfectly assume the whole, the entire way, the entire karma, the whole necessary karma, has to become the savior, and that by saving himself is saving others, because he himself will also die, but he will die on an immortal body. And that is where one has to have a lot of intuition, because it's hard for us to imagine the death of an immortal one. It is hard for us to imagine God itself, who is immortality in the cosmos, how he dies and resurrects in every cosmic day, in every cosmic night, in every Mahavantara or Pralaya. This keeps happening. So what happens in the space, in the great, in the big, in the macro, also happens in the great work of a master like Jesus and of the apostles who follow him and of disciples that will then come from all those apostles, 72 disciples. And then how that ceremony, that Last Supper, is spread as to become the hope of the whole humanity and to save those even who do not know that they will be saved, because they will not self-realize, but that nonetheless will have to return to the point of departure there at the absolute astral space. So what had made me think that the Last Supper, something was still to be comprehended? Well, when one studies the path of the cosmic creators, when one reflects on the process of a Jesus that is at the head as a leader, as a king of kings, as a master of masters, one cannot but think that an immortal one is the one who has done this for the glory and salvation of all. And then this already gives us a completely new perspective of the Last Supper. And there is more things to say. Not everything has been said yet, because that child that is born of Mary is already an immortal one. It's not that the child had to grow and develop, and as some has said to me, to disappear from the age of 12 years as to go into Egypt and in the famous 12 years of Jesus, and then return at the proper age, at the mature age, at the needed age, as to face the drama. Let us say that as Jesus, as a Gnostic brother was telling to me, in Egypt and in other places of the East, or the Far East, or of the Middle East, had to prepare himself as to rise again and to come and fulfill the mission he had to fulfill. Well, that's partially true and partially not, because that child that was born out of Mary was already a resurrected master. He is already an immortal one. As I was saying at the beginning, all the miracles, all the prodigies of that child can only be explained on a diamond soul as that of Jesus, who was not a fallen one. So Jesus does not come as a fallen one. Jesus is an immortal one, as is Master Samael at this moment, and is Cagliostro, and as is are so many masters who from time to time have to renew their stone without having to fall, but rather by doing a descent, a conscious descent into the ninth sphere, as to give a new color to the goal, to their inner bodies, and to little by little go on renouncing to some states of consciousness, as to enter into new states of consciousness, to be renouncing a planet, to be renouncing a solar system, to renounce a galaxy, and successively like that, an infinite and several infinites, which is the path of the galactic man, of the superman, of the paramartha sages as Jesus. So then the Last Supper englobes, encompass many things as to be able to say, I am the living breath, I am a living breath. In other words, that his flesh has become dead, and that therefore he is the savior, because he dies, but he does not die. It is a death that is a relative one, as to always undergo into a new state of consciousness, because one cannot imagine that after the death of the ego, one can continue dying. Everyone thinks that with the death of the eye, the path of death ends and that there are no more deaths. And they don't know that after the death of the ego, the renouncements itself of the different degrees that each master is conquering as cosmo creators, for example, by renouncing onto that, they die on that and then they are reborn onto a new state of consciousness.
3: Retomemos el punto de la misión de María.
4: So let us go back to the point of the mission of Mary. Chosen as to give an opportunity to a master as Jesus of fulfilling such a mission as a resurrected one. It is obvious that Jesus as a resurrected one is not tied to the original sin. He has already washed himself of that original sin, if he ever knew it, at some cosmic day, not in our cosmic day, but at some cosmic day in the past, because he comes from other cosmic days, because he has already traversed the past, and because he most likely had known the original sin at some point in some universe, in some planet, he already lived this. But as a resurrected one, he could not allow himself, for his body of pure gold, his spirit, his soul, could dress with any given flesh from any given woman. So that is why before Jesus arrived, Mary, his mother, is chosen as a virgin from Nirvana. Most likely on a very important level, because she's a virgin, and because a virgin does not know the fall, and because the virgin is also exempt from the original sin. She's also free herself from the original sin, or at least she has never known it, because the virgins of Nirvana had not known the original sin. So a master like Jesus has to be born out of a virgin, or a master like Cagliostro, or if one day Samael would have to fulfill a mission like this one, he will need also to be dressed with the flesh of a virgin. Therefore, the mission of the Virgin Mary is very important. She is chosen for it. That is why Anna and Joachim offer her to the temple, because already through revelation they knew the mission that she will fulfill. From a very early age, Mary is fecundated, and that's how the gestation of what the mission of Jesus will be begin. But there is a dark page, a drama in the intimate life of Mary, who, being chaste, pure, exempt, as I was saying, of the original sin, nevertheless, and it is already planned that it be like that, she will undergo a rape by a Roman soldier, as Master Samael explains in Major Mysteries or the book The Virgin of Carmel, etc. But what happens at the moment that the Roman soldier violates her, rapes her, and she nevertheless does not fall, because she's a virgin, capable of surpassing, undergoing such a violence, and nonetheless with that sexual energy she will gestate, she will prepare a body for Jesus, who will then have two types of blood that will be mixed in one single one, which is that of the pure and chaste virgin and that of that Roman soldier Pandera, who then will come to represent the original sin. By having resisted the temptation, then that fecundation, that gestation of that flesh, which the master will dress, already carries the purity of the virgin and at the same time the impurity of that Roman soldier. So we could say that that Roman soldier, Roman in the end, which is the center of Europe, the center of the world that will be then in this scenario of Europe that will allow Jesus to perform from there, from Palestine, and from that ancient Rome that will then spread through the whole planet, through all the continents, Jesus assumes, takes on the cross of the karma of this humanity through that act of rape of a virgin. And the virgin, by not falling into temptation, already gives Jesus the seal of triumph for his mission. So it is not only great, the mission of Jesus, it's not marvelous only what he has done with all his life, passion, death, and resurrection, but that is also very important the mission fulfilled by his mother, who allowed, thanks to her purity, that in her was gestated the hope of the Savior, but also that the original sin that through Jesus himself is going to be overcome when he begins the drama, precisely at the Last Supper, by mixing their flesh and blood with the apostles, and by

0: who are around us. If we conquer and if we are able to polarize ourselves with the Divine Mother itself and with the inner Christ itself, then what Mary and Jesus had taught us is a drama that is lived individually in each initiate, only that Jesus has made it public. And this is what's great about the mission of Jesus and most likely the discreet, the humble, the not recognized by many of the mission of his mother, of having conquered, having been able to not let the fury, the lust of that Roman soldier carry her away. That Roman soldier who was nothing more than an element of karma, so that Jesus could assume that karma and that Jesus himself could be born out of that violence, and that at the end he will triumph, because Mary had already triumphed at the beginning, because that's how she did it, to give his son, the Savior, a body that had the perfect condition, the perfect mixture between the original sin and the purity for the mission that he then fulfilled. And that is why the Last Supper is the greatest act of love, because that one who was sitting in amidst all those disciples as an immortal one had already within him the bread of life, the blood of immortality, that in the Eucharist is multiplied and allows that all of us, Christians, Gnostics, we could also receive those atoms of this great master and of his mother. And in this way, we could also carry this seal of hope as to conquer within ourselves the original sin, because each of us carry within us the original sin, but through the Eucharist, through the sexual transmutation, with the three factors of the revolution of consciousness, we are able to achieve, to conquer, to enter into that path of salvation that Jesus had proposed in that Last Supper. That is why if the baptism of John, that is the baptism of water, is very important, the baptism of fire, of the blood proposed by Jesus, is a greater baptism and is represented in the Last Supper. In fact, the first communion in the Christian tradition truly is a baptism, in the same fashion as the newly born or the adolescent or the adult is baptized with water. The first time that we have the Eucharist is our first communion, or the first time that we, at the sexual tantra, transmute our sexual energy, that is also our first communion. In other words, communion means that also our flesh and our blood mixes with the flesh and blood of the Savior, as the apostles mixed their flesh and their blood. The Eucharist is an act so that it be fulfilled in the same way. We cannot deny that that is the greatest act of love, as hope and as salvation. And all this is what has allowed me to see the Last Supper as something completely new.
1: A partir del estudio de la piedra filosofal,
0: from the study of the Philosopher's Stone, of the seven levels, this establishes a completely different perspective, a wider scope of the Last Supper of Jesus. So now it is easy, after these reflections, that we greet Mary as an initiate, or as the Divine Mother, as the Queen of the Heaven, with the same admiration that the angel Gabriel did in his annunciation. Hail Ram Io, in other words, Mary, full of grace, the Lord is with you. This means the grace that accompanies her, which is the grace, the gnosis and the silence, is the pure chastity. Grace means someone who does not know the original sin. In other words, in the same way that our Divine Mother, our intimate, particular Divine Mother, does not know the original sin, any initiate, any version of Nirvana who does not know fornication is accompanied by that grace that comes from the Lord, that comes from the third Logos, from the Holy Spirit. I repeat, Hail Ramio, full of grace, the Lord is with you. Blessed are you among women, which is what Elizabeth, the mother of John the Baptist, says to her in that encounter that both of them had.
1: Bendito es el fruto de tu bien.

0: Blessed is the fruit of your womb, Jesus.
1: Y esto ya te hace pensar, pues, que aquel niño,
0: and this already makes us think that that child is not any given child, that flesh with which that child dressed himself, that is the result from a pure virgin and of a soldier who has already raped her, encompass a mystery of the Christ and of the salvation of the Christ, that I'm at all with this. I feel that this Holy Week I live it in a different way. I comprehend the transcendental value that has the miracle of the transubstantiation. What the Eucharist really means, the unction really means, that during the sexual transmutation to drink from that bread of the Christ and to drink from that blood, that wine of the Christ, as to be able to redeem ourselves, and that we redeem ourselves thanks to the Christ, but also thanks to the way in which through the Immaculate Conception he was born out of a virgin, who permits, who accepts to leave the drama of mixing in her life the impurity of a Roman soldier who has violated her, who has raped her. And this reminds me of King Arthur and the Knights of the Holy Grail. It is also said in this tradition, in this theogony, that King Arthur himself was born out of a violation of a rape. So what the violation, the rape means from the cosmic point of view, that means that the angels, the masters, the divine beings, the monads there at the Ain in the astral space are in a state of complete purity. And nevertheless, they have to come to creation, into creation, and when the Father orders the Holy Spirit to go there and fecundate the waters so that the light could be made and a new cosmic day could begin, the monads, as Master Samael says, as innocent children cry when they see that the light of the Absolute is leaving and the dawn, the night comes, and that will take them into taking part of creation, and that passing from the Absolute into creation is cosmically a violation, a rape, because those monads are violated, are violated, so that they lost their balance, they become unbalanced, and by doing so, they get to know themselves, and then they have the option to get to know themselves. Then the price that is paid to leave that quietness, that tranquility, that peace of the Absolute, as to take part into Absolute, is the same as a Mary that is being violated by a Roman soldier, and then nonetheless she stays strong, she does not fall into temptation, even though she becomes pregnant, so that that child could take that flesh that is pure and impure at the same time, because it's of a seed that contains in itself the karma of the world.
1: Virgen Ram mío, Madre de Dios,
0: Virgin Ram mío, Mother of God,
1: ruega por nosotros los que tenemos el yo pecador.
0: Pray for us who have the sinner eye, because she could do that, because she has not fallen, because she does not know the original sin. She could pray for us now and in the hour of our psychological death.
1: Amén.
0: Amen.
1: Pedir por nosotros es lo que hace.
0: And to pray for us is what our Divine Mother does with so much love before her husband, the Third Logos. Indescribable are those moments in which our spiritual sweet mother, while kneeling, prays for us.
1: Entonces, uno en esos momentos,
0: then one at those mystical moments feels completely confused. One cannot believe what one is seeing. One cannot believe that a celestial being like her prays for us. That is why it's important in this path to never forget our own Divine Mother, because even we are part of the original sin, nevertheless, she remains exempt from the original sin, and only from her could the intimate Christ be born. Working with her is how the path for the birth of the Savior is prepared, that will enter into a virgin who, being pure, also carries the impure part of each one of us. So let us reflect that what has happened in the history and the story of Jesus and Mary is the same that happens in the intimate life of all those who follow the path of the direct path, of the Christic path.
1: Bien, después de todas estas cosas, No podría decir a la Divina Madre.
0: Well, after all these things, one could say to our own inner Mother Mary, like this,
1: de todo mal,
0: from all evil and guilt, deliver me, Lady, from the wrath of the Almighty, from his disgrace and offense, from the sudden and unexpected death, from the fierceness and wrath of my enemies, from the malicious cunning of the serpent, deliver me. From anger, hatred, and ill will, from the unclean spirit, from the offense of my brothers and neighbors, from the inconstancy in virtue, etc., etc., etc.
1: Entonces, la oración aquí del Padre Nuestro,
0: then, the Lord's Prayer, going back into the figure of Jesus, has also a very special flavor from the point of view of the Last Supper, of this drama that is hidden in the coming of, on the birth of Jesus, of an immortal one as Jesus that is crucified. But those Roman soldiers do not know that they are crucifying an immortal one, that he will die, but he will not die, because he dies as to kill the impurity that is the world karma that Roman soldier deposited into that virgin. Then Jesus, with his passion, death, and resurrection, will clean, wash a great amount of the karma of humanity and will give us all the opportunity to aspire to that path. And that is why now the Lord's Prayer has this flavor now. Jesus, or the intimate Christ, already within the soul of each one of us, will pray like this to the Elder of Days.
1: Padre nuestro, que estás en los cielos.
0: Our Father, who art in heaven.
1: Santificado sea tu nombre.
0: Hallowed be thy name.
1: Claro, para que el nombre del nuestro
0: of course, so that the name of our Father be hallowed, we have to do sacrifices, or those sacrifices are done within us by the intimate Christ itself. Through his sacrifice, he sanctifies, he hallows the name of the Father. Thy kingdom come. In other words, the world of omniscience, the kingdom of omniscience, the kingdom of tolerance, the kingdom of living together, the kingdom of participation, of cooperation, the kingdom of that you are in me and I am in you, the kingdom that we all are part of everything and everything is a part of us.
1: El reino de la verdad.
0: That is the kingdom of truth, the kingdom of not being able to do ill or wrong to any fellow man, because we will be doing wrong to our own being and ourselves.
1: Venga a nosotros tu reino.
0: Thy kingdom come, thy will be done on earth as it is in heaven. In other words, that thy order be established not only there, above there, but also here among us.
1: El pan nuestro de cada día.
0: Give us this day our daily bread.
1: El pan super
0: espiritual. Then it will be this super spiritual bread, the bread of a new flesh, the pure bread, the bread of life, the living bread that is given, handed by the Christ, because he receives it from the Father, forgives us our trespasses as we forgive those who trespass against us.
1: Porque perdonando a los demás que nosotros venimos siendo perdonados.
0: Because it is by forgiving others that we are forgiven.
1: Y no nos dejes caer en tentación.
0: Lead us not into temptation, because even that state has been overcome, there always will be new temptations that we will always have to work as to stay away from error and fall, but deliver us from evil, from any evil, even though the ego does not exist.
1: Amen, amen, amen.
0: Amen, amen, amen.
1: Ahora aquí, un credo gnóstico podría ser.
0: Now, at this point, a creed, a Gnostic creed could be very suitable. In this reflection, we have a creed that allows us to simplify more clearly what the Christ is for us, the Gnostics, and above all, especially a creed that alongside the Christ has very present the substantial sacrifice performed by the Eternal Feminine, by Mary, the Eternal Feminine, the Divine Mother in each one of us, to whom we always will pray for forgiveness, so that we always ask the Christ for forgiveness of our ignorance, and consequently, she could eliminate that which divides us than the I. No sooner said than done, then I believe that the Son, the cosmic Christ, as intimate Christ, dwells in the Absolute. I believe in his descent in the particular tree of life that incarnated in the human soul through the initiation of Tiferet, and by the purest action of aversion makes the miracle of making us human.
1: Creo que el Cristo humanizado en nuestra vida,
0: I believe that the Christ humanized in our physical, vital, astral, mental, causal of the consciousness and of the intimate life links us with the supreme immanence of the eternal cosmic solar Father.
1: Que antes de su resurrección a lo eterno,
0: that before his resurrection to the eternal, first he will descend with us, the Christ, to the spheres of the Moon, Mercury, Venus, Mars, Jupiter, Saturn, Uranus, and Neptune to decapitate the eye, and rising from those who live but are dead on the third day with the rare Cumbercon or Philosopher's Stone will definitely defeat our particular Lucifer in the 10th, 11th, and 12th labor of Hercules.
1: Y ya sentado a la diestra del Padre,
0: and now, sitting at the right hand of the Father as another stone in the guardian wall that protects humanity,
1: Padre, Hijo y Espíritu Santo,
0: Father, Son, and Holy Spirit,
1: como Rey,
0: crown the Blessed Virgin as Queen of Heaven.
1: Amén, amén, amén.
0: Amen, amen. Amen.
1: Queda un último capítulo, una última
0: there is a last chapter left, a last reflection, most likely the hardest one, the most difficult one, as to see in this work, and that is, how is it possible that an immortal like Jesus, who already had an immortal body, he was not only immortal in his body and in his internal bodies, but that already having conquered, achieved the third philosopher's stone, obviously, yes, the fifth and the sixth and the seventh stone are very subtle works, as Pulcanelli explains, and they cannot be done by fall, by voluntary descents, where apparently one dies as to be born once again in the same body. Then how could he, being an immortal in his physical body, tie himself to a womb like that of Mary, an Immaculate Virgin, who had nothing to do with the original sin? How does an immortal body will dress with a body that will be given to him by a virgin that not only contains his purity, but also the impurities of a Roman soldier? And this makes us think of Master Samael, who left that mummy, that living mummy there in Egypt, and nonetheless he works on other bodies. And that makes us think of the gift of ubiquity of some masters who allow themselves to be here and there, or the, in other words, that they manifest physically in different places, that this mystery we also find in Cagliostro and José Balsamo, who some said that just José Balsamo was an impostor, and while others said that José Balsamo had nothing to do with Cagliostro, and nonetheless they were like twins, that monad that can manifest in different bodies. Why should I doubt that Master Jesus could express himself like Samael in different bodies, fulfilling different missions? Why could I not accept what I already know in the Gnostic doctrine, that Jesus was perfectly capable of entering into Mary as an incarnated soul into that womb, and nonetheless exist also in other places, and to be able to fuse all that into one single state of consciousness and unite all that into one single flesh, as Master Samael once said that he was living in Mexico as an avatar, as an author, as messenger, and nonetheless he was also physically present in Peru and in other places of the planet, and at the same time he was guiding caravans there in Tibet. He was there as a guide for people who were doing pilgrimage in those areas, and only when all his brothers, when all those bodies met as a soul, as a one single soul at the sacred order of Tibet, then he was one and only. And there, Master Samael left that mystery. And then we ask, as it happened at one time that I asked him, then Master, your essence was divided?
1: Una pregunta de mi parte completamente ignorante.
0: An ignorant question from my part. Yes. And Master Samael answered saying, who told you that I have an essence? I have a soul.
1: O sea,
0: in other words, already the question was already wrongly formulated, but the question could continue being valid. And I said, so did you had your soul divided? And he said, no, the answer is not. It's one same soul that is manifested in different places. And this, our intellect, our mind cannot comprehend, cannot understand. That is why in this world, that obviously we have already transmitted it or shared in Italian, in Spanish, in English to many missionaries. Those who are listening here today and are interested in having this document, we put it at your disposal in case you want to reread and reflect it. I'm going to now read this last part. And in regards to this work, the Last Supper, the greatest act of love, there is only one mystery left to be solved. That is the one of a Jesus internally and physically mortal before his coming as Messiah, but who nevertheless incarnated in a virgin in order to dress in a sinful flesh that would allow him to fulfill his mission. Hence, journeying that in this final chapter, virtue and truth as life powers coming from above and from below the cosmos can join into a single light power to illuminate us. I propose this last reflection, which is not mine. It comes precisely from Mary, the mother of Jesus.
1: Y esto es lo que María, simplificando, cuenta en el Pisces Sofía.
0: And this is what Mary, simplifying, tells in the Pisces Sofía.
1: Se llama la historia del
0: Espíritu. The title is The Story of the Phantom Spirit. And the text says as follows, which is the last page. When you were little, says Mary, before the Spirit had come upon you, was the word in a vineyard with Joseph, the Spirit came out of the high and came to me in my house like unto G. I had not known him, but I thought that you was he. And the Spirit said unto me, where is Jesus my brother that I meet with him? And when he said this, I was at loss, and I thought he was a phantom to try me. So I seized him and bound him to the foot of the bed in my house until I went forth to you, to G and Joseph in the field. And I found you on the vineyard, Joseph propping up the vineyard. It came to pass, therefore, when you this hear me speak the word unto Jesus, that you this understood the word, wert joyful and said, where is he that I may see him, else I await him in this place? And it came to pass, when Joseph had heard thee said these words, that he was startled. And we went down together, entered the house, and found the Spirit bound to the bed. And when we looked on thee and him, and found thee like unto him.
1: Y el que estaba atado a la cama estuvo libre.
0: And he who was bound to the bed was unloosed. He took thee in his arms and kissed thee, and do also this kiss him, she became one. Then this is the word and its solution. Grace is the Spirit which hath come down out of the height through the first mystery, for it had mercy on the race of man, and sent its Spirit that he should forgive the sins of all world, and they should receive the mysteries and inherit the light kingdom. Truth, on the other hand, is the power which has sojourned with me. So it is a kind of Jesus that comes from the above as a virtue, and a kind of Jesus that comes from below, that is the truth, and they join and they meet and become one single one. So a Jesus with the esoteric particularity, with the spiritual particularity of being one and being multiple, but also of a Jesus, physical Jesus, of being one and multiple. Obviously, each one of us will have to do our own reflection as to be able to comprehend the drama that encompasses all, first the birth of Jesus, and then the Last Supper, which is the opportunity, the possibility of cleaning, washing as a whole, completely the original sin. So I'm going to end this work with the same phrase with which I began it.
1: Yo soy el pan de vida. Yo soy el pan vivo.
0: I am the bread of life. I am the living bread. If any man eats of this bread, he should live forever. He who eats my flesh and drinks my blood dwells in me and I in him. Whoever eats my flesh and drinks my blood has eternal life, and I will raise him up at the last day.
1: Así siempre esto, en conmemoración mía.
0: Always do this in remembrance of me.
1: Hoc est enim corpus meum.
0: Hoc est enim corpus meum.
1: It is enim calis sanguinis mei.
0: Hic est enim calis sanguinis mei.
1: Con la frase latina,
0: with this Latin phrase, we should understand that this is true bread, the true flesh. This body is truly the body of salvation, and this wine the same. This is something true in Jesus. He himself is the flesh, and he himself is the wine of salvation. And that itself is the Eucharist, and is perfectly connected with the sexual transmutation. So now let us do a pause and needed reflections as to ask questions or comments.

0: Muy bien, luego de esta larga espera, mi hermano, vamos a continuar. Hemos podido traducir las consultas que nos han realizado en inglés y hay algunas en español.
1: After this long wait, my brother, we're going to continue. We have been able to translate the questions that the audience have made in English and there are some in Spanish.
0: La primera entonces, desde Canadá, nos dice Ronald.
1: The first one comes to us from Canada. Ronald says,
0: las distintas comunidades cristianas,
1: the different Christian communities, among them the Gnostics, celebrate the Last Supper as an agape, as a feast, as an event that is lived with joy, with happiness. Nonetheless, you, Raphael, have given us this topic as a kind of a tragedy, even though the same clearly encompasses a mystery. What can you tell us?
2: La tragedia es el drama.
3: The tragedy is the drama of the way that Jesus undertakes by taking the entire karma of humanity. That is obviously a tragedy. It's not easy for a master. It is always hard to take the cross of a humanity, and in fact, that is what the passion is. Then the resurrection is the joy, the happiness of that triumph. Therefore, it's inevitable that there not be the tragedy, because the tragedy is us, the humans, in our ignorance with the eye. The Master transmutes it with great pain, with great love, and transforms it into a feast, into a celebration. And it is inevitable to be like that. Therefore, the Christian communities have made of this sacrament, of the Eucharist, of the celebration of a feast, of a commemoration, without having the community undergone the death of the eye, the drama, the passion. In other words, they celebrate the Eucharist as if they had already carried the great work, and the true reality of the facts is that if the great work has not been completed, what is it that we are celebrating? That is my answer.
0: Muy bien. Ahora desde Estados Unidos.
1: Very well, now from the United States, Jeff tells us, it has been said that the Last Supper was celebrated to realize a blood pact between Jesus and his disciples in a way that it would allow Master Jesus to continue being in physical contact with the apostles after the death and, according to the Pisces Sophia, 11 years after his resurrection. How is this?
2: Es correcto que ese pacto de sangre.
3: That's right, and that pact of blood, the Last Supper, is a ceremony of the blood. It's called like that, the ceremony of blood, and that has been helpful as to astrally unite the apostles with Jesus. That is very correct. That's very right. Then each apostle did pilgrimage to different places of the earth and carried with them that message. And around each apostle, a group of disciples was established, and disciples of disciples of disciples. And that is how the Eucharist has been fulfilling a function, a hope of salvation. But by Gnosis being missing the three factors and knowing how to do the path, the Eucharist will be incomplete if we do not live the same drama that Jesus lived. In other words, that it is good as a path, but also one has to leave the path. The Eucharist at least gives you the opportunity to enter in contact with those atoms, and that is why the pact was made. And then comes the Gnosis that allows you to know how to live intimately the drama that Jesus lived.
2: Por lo tanto, una Eucaristía nos salva.
3: Therefore,
2: una Eucaristía,
3: a Eucharist does not save us. An Eucharist seeds atoms, plants atoms of help, atoms that come from above and that come to fortify the essence, the soul, so that she has that possibility. But then next to this is the sacrament of baptism, the sacrament of matrimony. That's what there are seven sacraments that had to be complemented. So I know that the information of this question indicates to me that this person knows what that pact has been made, but that the humanity has not been saved, that those who have followed the path have been saved. But quite contrary, humanity nowadays has been precipitating itself to a second death. Even the Christians had lost their horizon. This already has been explaining the doctrine about the great failure of the failed church.
0: Desde México, Toluca, dice María.
1: From Mexico, Toluca, Mary says, does commemorating the Last Supper serve as to activate the consciousness? And does it also serve in a certain way to be forgiven by the Lords of Karma?
2: Sí, la Santa Eucaristía sirve para eso.
3: Yes, the Holy Eucharist is good for that. It's good to negotiate because through the Christi atoms, we have the aid of superior forces. And that is the function it fulfills. It is incredible that there are mystics in the Christian tradition who many times stop eating and they kept themselves nourished with the Eucharist, and that maintained them in that path. But not only the Eucharist, also the work of the death of the eye, the prayer, the visual, the work for humanity, negating oneself, deep comprehension of the Christic mystery, all that is joined together and becomes into a business with the law, a negotiation with the law.
2: Debo confesar que muchas veces
3: I must confess that many times I considered the Eucharist as something that did not have enough value due to how I saw humanity, but it is not the fault of the Eucharist, it's the fault of humanity. Nevertheless, there are people who had known how through their lives, have known how to take advantage of that. Gnosis gives us a more complete explanation about that when it teaches us that the transmutation itself, chastity, sexual tantra, the death of the eye, etc., etc., are good to make our flesh become into a Christic flesh, and the same for our blood. Therefore, this mystery of the transubstantiation is tied as a sacrament to the sacrament of matrimony, and to the sacrament of matrimony is tied to the sacrament of baptism. So baptism, matrimony, and Eucharist are three sacraments that work hand in hand as a negotiation before the law.
0: Edgardo desde España dice, en la actualidad se sabe.
1: Edgardo from Spain asks us, actually, it is known that Mary, the mother of Jesus, had other children besides Jesus himself. How does this apply to the physical virginity of Mary, since the symbolic or archetypal virginity is more than understood?
3: Well, the Virgin of Nirvana, as Mary or any given Virgin of Nirvana, could have family and nevertheless remain virgin because they don't fall. We are accustomed to hear and to understand the virginity as something physical, but the true virginity is to remain immaculate in the profoundness of the soul. In other words, not to fall into orgasm. In other words, that a woman without falling into orgasm could become pregnant and nevertheless remain virgin.
0: Judith desde Estados Unidos dice,
1: Judith from the United States says, this is a question from one of our students, Iselda. She says, can you help us understand what Master Samael tells us in Major Mysteries in the Christmas messages about Jesus being a fallen bodhisattva?
2: Okay. Obviamente Jesús es el camino de la directa.
3: Okay. Obviously Jesus is the path of the direct path and has also been a fallen bodhisattva. The question will be this. When he came to Palestine, was he fallen?
2: Que ella se haga esta pregunta. Y si estaba caído,
3: ask yourself this question. And if he was fallen, then how did he walk on water? How did he carry miracles? Or is it that fallen one can do the same? Or in truth is that Jesus has also passed where he tried to rise back up and then one day he was a fallen bodhisattva. The matter here is of time. Is there any text where it says that Jesus at Palestine was fallen? Does he perhaps says that at the Major Mysteries? And if it is a book of the first works of Master Samael, all that is in the Major Mysteries is the same as what he explains in the Three Mountains. To the 100% do we have to accept that what is at the Major Mysteries doesn't have any errors, even though that it is a book from the beginning of the works of Master Samael?
2: Por allí un estudiante encontró nueve iniciaciones de misterios mayores.
3: There a student found nine iniciations of Major Mysteries and asked me if that was so. And I said, well, that's what the master thought at the beginning, but then the master corrected himself.
0: Continuando con estas preguntas que
1: continuing with the questions that come from the students of Jeff and Judith from the United States, they say, can you help us understand to capture the synthesis of Pistisophia in relationship to the phantom spirit and Jesus?
2: La pregunta sería, ¿querer saber más sobre eso?
3: The question is, do they want to know more about that?
0: Supongo, Rafael, que lo que quiere es como...
1: Rafael, I suppose that what they want is to do a synthesis of that story, which is within Pieces of Fear, not necessarily to expound on it, but to mention it in synthesis what it's referring to.
2: Bueno, esta historia del espíritu fantasma...
3: Well, this story of the phantom spirit could be interpreted in many ways, depending on what we want to see. The same as the Last Supper, it could be interpreted in many ways. We could study the Last Supper, for example.
2: A los 12 apóstoles, por ejemplo, como un símbolo de las 12 partes del ser.
3: The 12 apostles.
2: Y podemos estudiar a cada apóstol por
3: separado. As a symbol of the 12 parts of the being. And we could study each apostle separately and understand the 12 parts of the being in relationship with Judas, according to the Gospel of Judas. And all the interpretations that we give to the Last Supper are interesting. And then the Last Supper also as a pact of blood.
2: Lo mismo, el espíritu fantasma.
3: The same with the story of the phantom spirit.
2: Puede servir para explicar que la virtud viene del cielo.
3: It could be good as to explain that virtue comes from the heavens and that the truth comes from below and that the truth is in the heaven or above but below, and that that is why the monads leave the absolute, come into creation, incarnate, enter into the cycle of existences, try to do the great work, and it is precisely from the atomic infernos, from the dissolution of the I, that we find the truth. And when we find truth, virtue descends from the heavens. Virtue will not descend from the heavens, from the Father, from above, if we do not find before truth. And the truth, and truth is the process of death and resurrection, where the I is eliminated, dissolved. And that is an interpretation that I think is interesting and it's all is correct, and is the one that Pistisophia explains to us there. Another interpretation is that gift of ubiquity of Jesus. Jesus from above is Sabaoth, the army, the solar logos, the cosmic Christ that unites all Christs into one. And that is why Sabaoth means army and is the kingdom of the Father, whom that must descend from above. But then it's also the Christ that becomes human, the one that incarnates on a soul and who has to carry the great work. Is one same Christ above and below.
2: Es como si el Cristo se desdoblara en dos partes.
3: It's like if the Christ unfolded into two parts. That is correct. But also the story of the phantom spirit touches on the topic of the gift of ubiquity. The question is,
2: la historia del espíritu fantasma,
3: the story of the phantom spirit, should we see it as a metaphorical story only, symbolic only, or that it was something that truly happened physically? In the story of Jesus, what is it that really was lived physically? And what is it that was not lived physically, but that belongs to the esoteric, to the internal?
2: Jesús caminó sobre las aguas, ¿o esto es simbólico?
3: Did Jesus walk on water, or is this symbolic? Jesus cured the ill, or is this symbolic? There is a point where the story of Jesus and the esoteric aspect are confused. It's hard to find the frontier between one and the other, a balance.
2: La historia del espíritu fantasma.
3: The story of the phantom spirit has been helpful at the end of this work as to explain that Jesus, being an immortal one, was capable of entering into the womb of Mary, who offered him an immaculate flesh, and at the same time was offering him the possibility of karmically tying himself to humanity. And if Mary accepted her difficult mission and fulfilled it well, it is thanks to that that Jesus was also able of fulfilling his. If she had failed, then he would not have been able to fulfill his mission. That is what makes her great, thanks to the greatest of the mission of him. And now let us see it from a different point of view, and let us leave the story of the phantom spirit and we leave it aside. And let us think then that Jesus was simply a bodhisattva that then was born in Mary, and that's it. As any other given man, or as any given master, why then Mary would have had to undergo rape? Is that something that the white lodge could not control? Why will this happen to the Son of God?
2: Será casualidad.
3: Is this by chance or by causality? This could not have happened. And then if it had not happened, how he would have tied himself through flesh and blood with humanity? Well, let's go back to the story of always, that there he was a fallen Bodhisattva that was working on rising back up, so that he only had the first or second philosopher's stone, and he's just fighting to rise back up. Then let us say that he's at the same level of Samael.
2: Y que ahora es cuando tiene el cuerpo inmortal.
3: And that it is now that he has his immortal body for the first time. Then what is left of the story of the seven philosopher's stones is a mistake of Phil Canelli? Is it a mistake of Samael as well? Is this something we have come out with?
2: Ahora Samael, en la tercera piedra, usa su momia.
3: Now Samael in the third stone uses his living mummy as to do the fourth philosopher's stone that he had to fall again. I think that to comprehend all of this and so that this work could be born, it was necessary to a study of the seven philosopher's stones.
2: Fue necesario.
3: It was needed.
2: Ahondar más en lo profundo.
3: It was necessary to go deeper into the path of the direct path. Only by doing so one can comprehend that who goes ahead, who is at front, that is Jesus, and who are those who are going afterwards, and why is Jesus the King of Kings and not a simple Bodhisattva that is trying to get back up? Master, is it possible for Jesus to fall once again? Answer, impossible. Why, Master? Well, because he has united mind and heart in one single thing. And to get to that point, how did he do it? By passing through seven philosopher's stones, because the fall does not happen due to the eye. It happens due to the mind. The fall of the masters is due to the mind and not due to the eye. When one conquers not falling, comes the descents. And those are the last philosopher's stones, fourth, fifth, and sixth, and seventh philosopher's stones. This is a topic that transforms it all and gives us a completely different vision, and we should reflect it. Read it with attention, reflect it, and whatever we cannot comprehend, to wait with patience, because one day we will comprehend it. One day we'll comprehend it. Why Jesus was the only one capable of performing that Last Supper, of celebrating that Last Supper, and not any other master. It would be strange for a fallen master to perform this ritual. The master had to be already up as to be able to fulfill it. There are questions and answers that remain. Most likely, our curiosity or our interest is not yet satisfied, but little by little will be comprehended.
0: Vamos a pasar. Dos.
1: Let us go to the last two questions.
0: Edgar
1: from Long Beach asks, what is the difference between a white blood pact or a black blood pact?
2: Bueno, que la sangre es psiquis.
3: Well, that the blood is psyche, as it is said in a thought that says, write with blood and you will know that the blood is a spirit.
2: O sea que la sangre es espíritu líquido.
3: In other words, that the blood is a liquid spirit, and that is liquid spirit could be an impure spirit, and then a pact like that between a tenebrous one and another tenebrous one is a black pact. And those pacts are used as to tie the astral light of one person with another. And a different thing is a ceremony like the Last Supper, where the apostles represent humanity, represent the 12 parts of the being, which are humanity as well, the 13 repentances of Pisces Sophia, and that the Savior is the one who forgives and therefore is the Savior.
2: Esto ya es un pacto.
3: This is already a pact of blood of the white lodge. In other words, that the blood is a very special fluid where is contained our karma, our psyche, our thoughts, our emotions, all that we are, each one of us, and the sum of all bloods is the karma of humanity. The Savior Christ makes his blood with ours as to help us. This is white.
2: En la tradición de los caníbales,
3: in the tradition of cannibalism, those who eat the shaman or who eat their enemies, the basis is the same, to acquire the power through the blood of their enemies, to take the power from them. this takes us to the transfusions of blood, if it's possible, avoiding it. And in the cases of donating blood, it's better to know the person to whom we are donating it and not that our blood be mixing with blood of people who we do not know. It is not due to fanaticism. This is due to this archaic and ancient ceremony of blood.
4: Bien, si hay otra pregunta.
3: Well, if there is another question.
0: Sí, la última, desde Denver. Andrews nos dice.
1: Yes, the last one. From Denver, Andrews asks, does the esoteric masonry of Cagliostro have values that should be studied?
3: Does the masonry of Cagliostro values that should be studied? Well, yes. We have had the opportunity of an Italian student many years ago who we knew, and she prepared a work on Cagliostro, and she had access to masonry here in Roma, in Italy, and the Masons facilitated for her some documents, and that's interesting. But all that information is important and is helpful if you apply the three factors of the revolution of consciousness. If you have this information as having another book, that's not changed much of our life. The best of the information that is there, we have it in the Gnostic teachings. But I think that what Cagliostro proposed to the Roman Church through the Pope is what is going to be proposed at the Golden Age. That effort will not be lost. I just think that Cagliostro wanted to give an opportunity to this humanity, but this humanity did not understand it and rejected the opportunity that was given through the Church itself.
4: Un Papa quiso, el otro no.
3: One Pope wanted it, but the other one did not. So always humanity has had an opportunity that has rejected. Humanity will never be able to say, I was never told, I was never taught, because always individually or collectively or to religious institutions, always the White Lodge has tried to extend a helping hand as to aid, but the darkness of this humanity, of this world, has never accepted the help that comes from the light. Then those documents are there, and all that is not lost. All that at this moment will become current again.
0: Perfecto, Rafael. Esta fue
1: perfect, Rafael. Última de las consultas. This was the last of the questions. As always, I wanted to thank you for this opportunity of sharing with us your reflections.
0: Me despido con un gran abrazo y espero.
1: I say goodbye with a big embrace and hopefully to be soon in contact with you.
4: Muchísimas gracias. También muchas gracias a los que nos han traducido y han facilitado la comunicación en la lengua inglés.
3: Thank you very much, and also thank you very much to those who have translated for us today and had made the communication today in the English language possible. And also thanks to those who had been patient because the schedule was a little bit changed and you had been patiently waiting there, and this topic will also be shared in the Spanish language. I hope that this be shared will all be at the disposal of all, because I think that this is a topic that also then will appreciate and will be able to reflect. I don't think that we have said the last word. I think that this has been something very daring, of great audacity, or of wanting to present something completely new, perhaps very old, of an information that little by little is coming, that we little by little are reflecting, and perhaps study better the body of doctrine of the Master and to study better the sites, the quotes that Master Samael makes of Fulcanelli, to have at hand the dwelling of the philosophers, as to study those aspects of the philosopher's stone, as to have a more solid argument, as to comprehend a topic like this one that is based on the doctrine of Master Samael itself and of what Master Samael recommends of authors like Fulcanelli.
4: Muchísimas gracias a todos.
3: Thank you very much to everyone from Rome. Good night, good evening, and good morning for those who listen to us from different parts of the world. For everyone, in inverential peace, and that this spring be the beginning for each one of us of a new phase.
5: Kalkian personalities are disrespectful, irreverent. This type of personality from pseudo-esoteric and pseudo-occultist schools have lost not only the sense of authentic devotion and of true religiosity, but also that of veneration for the ancient patriarchs. In this manner, humanity, having been able to be directed by truly wise religions, has degenerated in its ridiculous pedantry thus forming the Kalkian personality. It is convenient to know how to confront a Kalkian personality with an authentically esoteric personality. What is the difference? The Kalkian personality is full of pedantries, bottled up in the dogma of evolution. Misinformed about the internal constitution of man, he ignores the tantric mysteries. He fears the development of the igneous serpent in the spinal column. And besides, the fact of being stuffed with theories produces in him a feeling of self-sufficiency. Unquestionably, the Kalkian personality is a victim of self-deceit. He believes that he has achieved everything, when he has achieved nothing. And what is worse is that he has lost the sense of veneration. He has forgotten the true and authentic religiosity. He has also lost humility before the creating Logos. This is the Kalkian personality. We cannot walk on the path of the Kalkian personality. We cannot accept those false dogmas such as evolution, such as that of believing that all humanoids are perfect, complete men with their existential bodies, such as fearing the igneous serpent of our magical powers and the lived experience, etc. We prefer instead to follow the path of authentic wisdom, the path of the tantras, that of the dissolution of the ego, and that of the recognition of our own misery and incapacity. We prefer to recognize that we are nothing, that we are only miserable worms in the mud. We are concerned, yes, to work in ourselves, upon ourselves. We want the dissolution of our myself, of the oneself. We use the intelligent power of the creative energy. We work in the forge of the Cyclops, which frightens pseudo-esotericists and pseudo-occultists so much. We are, therefore, on a different, 100% revolutionary path, and which, nonetheless, has a frightening antiquity which is lost in the unbearable night of all ages. Certainly, the characteristics of the Kalkian personality are unmistakable. Before everything else, the self-sufficiency and the terrible pride, and the frightening vanity based on theories. We see, for example, in the schools of psychoanalysis, psychopsychology, etc., what terrible pride and self-sufficiency sees those people with true Kalkian personalities. They stand out not only in certain groups, but they also appear on television. They appear in the press, on radio, and have the entire world completely poisoned with a type of vibrations which in esotericism is called venenioscurian. They have complete self-sufficiency. They look at the people of the Middle Ages with disdain. They think that they are super civilized. They believe that they have arrived at the non plus ultra of wisdom. Such is their pride that they plan to conquer the infinite, outer space. They laugh at what they consider to be superstitions of the medieval sages. There you have the subject with a Kalkian personality. And how does one make those Kalkian personalities comprehend that they are mistaken? It would not be sufficient to simply tell them, for they will deny it. Isn't that true? Since those Kalkian personalities have mastery over reasoning, and that is their combat weapon, their little battle horse. Well, we have to lead them to comprehend what the reasoning process is. We have to make those self-sufficient and proud people know that Immanuel Kant, the philosopher of Königsberg, the great German thinker, wrote a book called The Critique of Pure Reason, as well as The Critique of Practical Reason. If we study Immanuel Kant, we will see how he deciphers us, not only in his prosyllogisms, episyllogisms, and syllogisms, but also in the manner how he analyzes the concepts of contents in The Critique of Pure Reason. It is clear that through external sensory perceptions, we inform the mind. Then, the latter elaborates its concepts of contents based precisely on the rustic sensorial connections. And because of that, it is circumscribed only by the data provided by the senses. Therefore, what can the subjective reason know about intuitions and about ideas a priori? And about what escapes the concepts of contents based only on external sensory perceptions? Nothing! Isn't that so? There exists another type of reason which the Kalkian personality absolutely ignores. I wish to emphatically refer to objective reason. Obviously, the latter has as its foundation the data of the conscience, and it is with such data with which it functions. In authentic esotericism, the conscience is called zoustat. Objective reason was developed before the Greco-Roman period emerged. The primitive Aryans of the first sub-race of the great Aryan race, which flourished in Central Asia, had it developed. The people of the second sub-race, prior to the period of the solar rhysis, possessed it. The Egyptians of the ancient dynasties of the pharaohs, the Babylonians, the sages of Afghanistan, Turkestan, and Iraq also used it and concluded, practically, with Greek reasoning. The Greeks were the ones who, beginning to play with words, ended up by establishing the subjective reason based on external sensory perceptions, drowning the objective reason, eliminating it from the face of the earth. Ever since then, humanity only possesses the subjective reason, external sensory perceptions, the data provided by the senses. The concepts of contents are based on the sensorial connections, etc. The subjective reason can know nothing about that which escapes the aforementioned factors. The sensualistic subjective reason can know nothing about what is real, the divine, about the mysteries of life and death, etc. It is completely ignorant of all that which escapes its sphere of action, the five deficient senses. Unquestionably, the power of the heart exists. Those qualities which are much beyond the intellect and its purely reasoning process, and which the sensualistic subjective reason knows nothing of. In the sacred land of the Vedas, there is an old manuscript which says the following: "The one who meditates on the heart center will achieve control over the Vayu Tattva, the etheric principle of air, and will also conquer the Siddhis, the powers of the saints." In these moments, there comes to my memory the case of Joseph of Cupertino. They say that he elevated himself into the air 70 times, and this magical occurrence, which happened around 1650, was the reason why he was canonized. It is indubitable that he had the heart center developed. When a cardinal interrogated him, he told him, "Well, why is it that you clamor at the moment that you are going to rise while in prayer?" He then answered, "The gunpowder, when ignited in the heart

care of him brought him food, and the monk was already in levitation, floating in the atmosphere. On other occasions, the good brother could not manage to give him the food because he could not reach him. Francis of Assisi was already too high to such a degree that sometimes he would disappear into a grove nearby. Poor Mesmer, he was ridiculed very much in his time, and they continue ridiculing him. Criticism was raised against him, and they still continue criticizing him in the present. Many texts of hypnotism begin by talking against Mesmer. Hypnotists hate him because he precisely pronounced himself against that false conscience. He discovered that a double conscience existed, the false and the true conscience. Mesmer came to unmask the false conscience before the solemn verdict of public opinion, and it is clear that they almost swallowed him. That is a crude reality of facts. Well, in order to not deviate so much from the subject, what I want to say is that inner development is only achieved by endeavoring to throw the false conscience into the trash and pay attention to the true conscience, the authentic conscience. What is understood by false conscience? That which they have formed for us from the time we were born, that which was created with examples, with the precepts of all of our relatives, that which they formed for us in school, in secondary school, etc., that which was formed with all the social prejudices that exist and shall exist. We have to throw all of that into the bottom of the trash and cause the true conscience to come to the surface in order for it to work. This indicates that one must become a child in order to work. To become an infant, a baby, at the moment of working, stripped of theories and putting the true wisdom into play. In this manner, therefore, I have written this chapter with the purpose that we may center ourselves, that we recognize the situation in which we are in this world, that we understand that we do not march on the path of all the little schools, sects, and orders which form the Kalkian personality, that we are different. That is all. Contumacy. Contumacy is the insistence of pointing out an error, and that is why I will never become tired of insisting that the causes of all errors is the ego, the myself. I do not care if the intellectual animals become upset, because I speak against the ego. No matter what, I will continue with contumacy. Two great world wars have passed, and the world is on the verge of a third world war. The world is in crisis. There is misery, illnesses, and ignorance everywhere. The two world wars have not left us anything good. The First World War left us the terrible influenza, which killed millions of persons in the year 1918. The Second World War left us the mental pest, which is worse than the pest of the First World War. We are referring to the abominable existential philosophy which has totally poisoned the new generations and against which the revolution of the dialectic proclaims itself. All of us have created this social chaos in which we live, and all of us together should work to dissolve it and make it a better world by means of the teachings which I deliver in this work. Unfortunately, people only think of their egotistical I and say, "I am first. I am second, and I am third." We have already said it, and we repeat it once more. The ego sabotages the orders which revolutionary psychology establishes. If we truly and very sincerely want the revolution of the dialectic, we first need the radical transformation of the individual. Many of the persons who accept the need for the radical, total, and definitive interior change, but unfortunately, they demand stimuli and special incentives. People like to hear that they are doing well, that they be given pats on the shoulder, that they be told stimulating words, etc. Many are the persons who demand some beautiful verse that will serve them as an inducement, some belief, some ideology, or any utopia in order to change. There are those who demand the promise of a good job as an inducement to change. There are those who demand a good courtship or a magnificent marriage that will serve them as an inducement to change. Nobody wants to change just like that.
because they do

0: want a good incentive for action. People enjoy stimuli. Poor people do not want to comprehend that such stimuli are empty and superficial, and that, therefore, it is but logical that they are useless. Stimuli have never in life, never in the history of the centuries, been able to provoke a radical, total, and definitive radical change within any individual. Within every person exists an energetic center that cannot be destroyed with the death of the physical body, and which perpetuates itself, for the misfortune of the world, in our descendants. That center is the I, the myself, the one self. We need, with maximum, undeniable urgency, to produce a radical change within that energetic center called the I. Pats on the shoulder, beautiful words, beautiful flattery, beautiful stimuli, noble inducements, etc., will never be able to produce any radical change in that energetic center called the I, which is within ourselves. If we sincerely and wholeheartedly want a radical change within that center called the I, we have to recognize our lamentable state of misery and interior poverty, and forget ourselves in order to work disinterestedly for humanity. This means abnegation, complete forgetting of oneself, and complete abandonment of oneself. It is impossible for there to be radical change within ourselves if we only think of filling our pockets with money and more money. The I, the myself, wants to grow, improve, evolve, interact with the great people on earth, to acquire influence, position, wealth, etc. Superficial changes in our person are useless. They do not change anything and do not transform anyone or anything. We need a profound change within each of us. Such a change can only be carried out within the center that we carry within, within the eye, like a potter's cup. We need to break the egotistical center. It is urgent to extirpate the eye in order to produce a profound, radical, total, and definitive change within each of us. In the state that we are in, we can only serve to make our lives bitter, and to make our fellow men's lives bitter. The eye wants to fill itself with honors, virtues, money, etc. The eye wants pleasures, fame, prestige, etc. And in its crazy eagerness to extend itself, it creates an egotistical society in which there are only disputes, cruelties, insatiable covetousness, limitless and borderless ambition, wars, etc. To our misfortune, we are members of a society created by the I. Such a society is useless and deleterious. It is only by radically extirpating the I that we can integrally change and change the world. If we truly want the radical extirpation of the I, it is urgent to have the memory still in order for the mind to become serene, and then observe ourselves calmly in order to know ourselves. We should contemplate ourselves like someone who is contemplating and enduring on himself a torrential rain. No one in life can dissolve the I by seeking substitutes. Leaving liquor behind and replacing it with the cigarette. Abandoning a woman to marry another. Leaving a defect to replace it with another. Or leaving a school for another school. If we truly want a radical change within ourselves, we should set aside all those things which appear positive to us, all those old habits and all those mistaken customs. The mind is the central headquarters of the I. We need a change in the central headquarters in order for there to be true revolution within each of us. It is only with absolute abnegation and comprehension of what we unfortunately are, and without stimuli or incentives of any type, that we truly achieve the extirpation of the I. This audiobook has been broken into multiple parts to make the download faster. You have reached the end of this section, but not the end of the complete audiobook. Please check your library for the next section of this audiobook. This audiobook has been broken into multiple parts to make the download faster. You have reached the end of this section, but not the end of the complete audiobook. Please check your library for the next section of this audiobook. Chapter 30, The Five-Pointed Star. The pentagram expresses the dominion of the spirit over the elements of nature. With this magical sign, we can command the elemental creatures that inhabit the regions of fire, air, water, and earth. Before this terrible symbol, demons tremble and flee in terror. The pentagram, with the superior point upwards, causes the tenebris to flee. The pentagram, with the point downwards, serves to call the tenebris. Placed in the doorway, with the superior point inwards and the two inferior angles upwards, it prevents black magicians from passing. The pentagram is the flaming star. The pentagram is the sign of the Word made flesh. According to the direction of its rays, it can represent God or the devil, the sacred lamb or the he-goat of Mirides. When the pentagram elevates its superior ray in the air, it represents Christ. When the pentagram raises its two inferior points in the air, it represents Satan. The pentagram represents the complete man. With the superior ray upwards, it is the master. With the superior ray downward and the two inferior angles upwards, it is the fallen angel. Every fallen bodhisattva is the inverted flaming star. Every initiate who allows himself to fall becomes, in fact, an inverted flaming star. The best electrum is a flaming star with the seven metals that correspond to the seven planets. These are the following: silver for the moon, quicksilver for Mercury, copper for Venus, gold for the sun, iron for Mars, tin for Jupiter, and lead for Saturn. One can make medallions to hang around the neck and rings to wear on the ring finger. The flaming star can also be drawn on a very white lambskin to be kept in the bedroom. It can also be used at the threshold of the nuptial bedroom. Thus, we can prevent the tenebris from entering the bedroom. We can also draw the pentagram on glass, and this terrorizes ghosts and demons. The pentagram is the symbol of the universal word of life. With certain secret mantra, the pentagram can be made to shine instantly. In the Gopatapani and Krishna Upanishad, we have found the mantra that has the power to instantly form the terrible flaming star in the astral plane, before which demons flee in terror. This mantra is made up of five parts, which are Klim, Krishnaya, Govindaya, Gopijana, Vallabhaya, Swaha. By vocalizing this mantra, the flaming star is instantly formed, before which the tenebris of the 18th arcanum flee in terror. These demons violently attack the initiate when he is working in the great work. The devotees of the perfect matrimony have to wage tremendous battles against the tenebris. Each vertebra of the spinal column represents terrible battles against the black magicians. They struggle to deviate the student from the path of the razor's edge. The powerful mantra mentioned above has three perfectly defined stages. On reciting Klim, which the occultists of India call the seed of attraction, we provoke the flow of Christic energy, which descends instantly from the world of the solar logos to protect us, and then the mysterious door opens downwards. Then, by means of the three following parts of the mantra, he who has recited it is infused with Christic energy. And finally, by means of the fifth part, he who has received the Christic energy can radiate it with tremendous force to defend himself from the tenebris. They then flee in terror. The word always crystallizes in geometric lines. This is demonstrated by magnetic tapes. When speech is recorded on the tape, each letter crystallizes into geometric forms. Afterwards, it is sufficient to make the tape vibrate in the tape recorder for the speech to be repeated. God geometries. The word takes on geometric forms. This mantra, cited by us, has the power to form the flaming star instantly in the supersensitive worlds. This star is a vehicle of Christic force. This star represents the Word. Everyone who is working in the fiery forge of Vulcan can defend themselves with this powerful mantra. This mantra is vocalized by pronouncing each syllable. With this mantra, one can conjure demons that control the possessed. It is urgent to learn how to create the flaming star instantly. With this mantra, we can create that star to combat the tenebrous. The Word. The erudite ignoramuses who so abound in this century may laugh like idiots at what they do not know. These people suppose that our mantra is words without any value and that their energy is lost in space. They ignore the internal value of words. The principal substance of the word is unknown to them, and that is why they laugh at our mantra. In every word, there is an external and an internal value. It is precisely the internal value that is the principal substance of the word. The internal element of the word is not understood in our three-dimensional space. The internal element of the word must be sought in superior space, in dimensions superior to ours. Our space appears to us only as a part of superior space. This is how we reach the conclusion that we do not know the whole of space. All that we know is that small part which can be measured in terms of longitude, latitude, and height. The internal element of the word is formed geometrically in the superior dimensions of space. That is how, with the mantra given in this chapter, we can undoubtedly form a pentagonal star, invisible to the physical eyes, but perfectly visible to the sixth sense. Scientists know nothing about the fourth dimension of matter in space. They know nothing about the hypergeometry of that type of fourth-dimensional space. To define space as the form of matter in the universe is to suffer the most grave conceptual deficiency, which is to introduce the concept of matter, that is to say, the unknown, because, in fact, matter continues to be the unknown. Every attempt to reach a physical definition of matter only leads to a dead end. X equals Y, Y equals X. This is the physicist's blind alley. The psychological definitions of matter also lead to the same dead end. A sage said, "Matter, like force, does not present any difficulty at all. We know about it for the very good reason that we have invented it. When we speak of matter, we think of sensible objects. That which is difficult to deal with is the mental substitution of concrete but complex facts. Strictly speaking, matter exists only as a concept. Truth to tell, the character of matter, even when treated only as a concept, is so unobvious that the majority of persons are unable to tell exactly what they mean by it. No one really knows what matter is, and yet the conservative and reactionary school of materialistic positivism is founded on that concept. Even though physicists may not like it, we have to state that matter and energy are officially accepted words to designate a long series of complicated facts, the essential origin of which is unknown to science. Who has seen matter? Who has seen energy? We only see phenomena. No one has seen matter independent of substance. No one has seen energy separate from movement. Therefore, this shows that matter and energy are only abstract concepts. No one sees matter separate from an object. No one sees energy separate from movement. Matter and energy separate from things and phenomena are a mystery for the human being. The human being is 97% subconscious and only 3% conscious. The human being dreams of the phenomena of nature and calls them matter, energy, etc. Before the universe existed, before all the phenomena existed, there was the Word. Really, the Logos dreams. At the dawn of life, the army of the voice celebrated the rituals of fire by singing in sacred language. The great word crystallized into geometric figures that were condensed by means of the materia prima of the great work, giving rise to all the phenomena of nature. The world and consciousness are really the result of the word. Three-dimensional space is a property of our material perception. When we improve the quality of representations, the quality of perceptions also improves, and we enter the superior dimensions of space, where the three-dimensional world no longer exists, remaining in our memory only as a dream. In reality, the world that is presented to our consciousness is only the mechanical aspect of all those combined causes that give rise to a definite series of sensations. Beyond the world and the consciousness, the principal cause of all existence is found. This is the Word. It is the Word that creates worlds. In the beginning was the Word, and the Word was with God, and the Word was God. The same was in the beginning with God. All things were made by Him, and without Him was not anything made that was made. In Him was life, and in life was the light of men. And the light shineth in darkness, and the darkness comprehended it not. The Word is completely symbolized by the five-pointed star. This is the flaming star. With it we can defend ourselves against the tenebrous. Before this marvelous star, the columns of angels and demons tremble. This audiobook has been broken into multiple parts to make the download faster. You have reached the end of this section, but not the end of the complete audiobook. Please check your library for the next section of this audiobook. Chapter 6, Urdhvarata. In India, sexual magic, Arcanum, AZF, is known by the Sanskrit term Urdhvarata. People who practice the Arcanum AZF in India are called Urdhvarata yogis. The Great Arcanum is found in the Hindustan book entitled Secrets of Yoga. The author is a yogi from southern India. It causes us great horror to know that the tenebrous black magicians of the Dag Dugpa clan, who are dedicated to fatal and horrible black tantrism, ejaculate the seminal liquor during their practices of black magic. These black magicians have a fatal technique that enables them to reabsorb the spilled semen. Such a technique is known as black Vajroli. This practice is completely negative, therefore we do not want to explain the procedure. We know that there exist many people with very weak mentalities who could easily be led into practicing such horrible black tantrism. Karma would then fatally fall upon us. The spilled semen is mixed with feminine virya, feminine semen, and afterwards it is reabsorbed. Thus, it is horribly recharged with atoms of the secret enemy. These are satanic atoms that are collected from the atomic infernos of the human being. The inevitable result of this black tantrism is the descent of the serpent towards the atomic abyss of nature. This is how the human personality ends. It is definitely disconnected from its divine spirit. The human being is then transformed into a demon. The Arcanum AZF, Urdhvarata, is practiced within the ashrams of ancient India. At that time, yogis were prepared for sexual magic with the white Vajroli. Unfortunately, the brothers and sisters of the temple committed scandalous acts which discredited sexual magic. The Gurujis then pulled the curtains of esotericism shut, and the Arcanum AZF was forbidden. However, the initiated yogis, male and female, secretly practiced the Arcanum AZF. Apparently, even this was forbidden. In reality, the decision to forbid the Arcanum AZF caused more damage than good, because the Brahmacharya system resulted in failure. This was due to the fact that no one was able to remain in Brahmacharya, absolute sexual abstinence. Those who remain sexually abstinent supposedly keep their semen, yet they suffer from nocturnal emissions. This is how their accumulated semen is lost. Thus, these individuals turn themselves into victims of the abyss. The Arcanum AZF is a system that helps to create strong, healthy, magnificent children. The sperm that will fecundate the womb is selected with the Arcanum AZF. The one sperm that escapes during the practice of the Arcanum AZF is in fact a powerful and carefully selected sperm that will give origin to a true superhuman. This is how we can create a race of gods. With the Arcanum AZF, we can completely develop all of the dorsal tires and develop a complete and deep self-realization. HPB, Helena P. Blavatsky, the great yogi, had to remarry after becoming a widow of Count Blavatsky. This was in order to practice the Arcanum AZF. Only thus could she gain the development of the 49 fires. The yogi avatar, Lahiri Mahasala, was initiated by Babaji when he was married. This is how the yogi avatar achieved his self-realization. The Gurujis of the ashrams must pay karma for not having spoken clearly when it was necessary to do so. Nothing was gained by the veiling of the sanctuary. It would have been better if they had the courage to speak clearly. When the phallus and the uterus are united, we find the code of the Arcanum AZF. It is essential for each individual to withdraw from the sexual act without spilling the semen, without reaching the orgasm. Do not ever in life spill Hermes' glass. With this method, we can convert ourselves into terribly divine gods. Our motto is Thelema, willpower. With the Urdhvarata, we awaken and develop the Kundalini completely. This audiobook has been broken into multiple parts to make the download faster. You have reached the end of this section, but not the end of the complete audiobook. Please check your library for the next section of this audiobook. Chapter 17, Mechanical Creatures. By no means can we deny that the law of recurrence processes itself in every moment of our life. Indeed, repetition of events, states of consciousness, words, desires, thoughts, volitions, etc., exist in each day of our existence. It is obvious that when one does not observe oneself, one cannot observe this incessant daily repetition. It is evident that whosoever does not have any interest in observing himself also does not desire to work in order to achieve a true radical transformation. To top it all off, there are people who want to transform themselves without working on themselves. We do not deny the fact that each person has a right to the true happiness of the spirit. Nonetheless, it is also true that such happiness would be more than impossible if we do not work on ourselves. When one truly manages to modify his reactions against the diverse happenings that occur daily, one then can change intimately. However, we could not change our way of reacting against the facts of practical life if we do not work seriously upon ourselves. We need to change our way of thinking. We need to be less negligent. We need to become more serious and to face life in a different manner. We need to face life in its real and practical sense. However, if we continue the way we are, behaving the same way every day, repeating the same errors, repeating the same negligence as always, then, indeed, any possibility of change will be eliminated. If one truly wants to know oneself, one must then begin by observing his own conduct while facing the events of any day of his life. We do not want to imply by this that one must not observe himself daily. We only state that self-observation begins with the first day that one starts observing oneself. There must be a beginning in everything. Thus, to start by observing our conduct in any given day of our life is a good beginning. Certainly, the most appropriate beginning is to observe our mechanical reactions when facing all those small details at home, in the bedroom, in the dining room, in the house, on the street, at work, etc., what we say, feel, and think. Then, what is important is to see how or in what manner we can change these mechanical reactions. However, we will never change if we think that we are good persons, that we never behave in an unconscious or mistaken manner. First of all, we need to comprehend that we are machine persons, simple marionettes, controlled by secret agents, by hidden eyes. Many people live inside of us. We are never identical. Sometimes, a selfish person manifests through us. Other times, an irritable person. In any other instant, a generous, benevolent person. Later on, a scandalous one. A slanderous person. Afterwards, a saint. Then a liar, etc. Thus, inside each one of us, we have people of all types. I, of all species. Our personality is nothing more than a marionette, a talking doll, something mechanical. Let us start by acting consciously during a small portion of our day. We need to stop being simple machines, even if it is for at least a few brief daily minutes. This will have a decisive influence on our existence. When we observe ourselves and do not do what this or that I wants us to do, then it is clear that we begin to stop being machines. A single moment in which one is sufficiently conscious as to stop being a machine, if it is done with will, tends to radically modify many disagreeable circumstances. Unfortunately, we live daily a mechanical, routine, and absurd life. We repeat occurrences. Our habits are the same. We never want to modify them. They are the mechanical tracks on which circulates the train of our miserable existence. Nevertheless, we think the best of ourselves. Megalomaniacs abound everywhere. Those who think themselves to be gods, nonetheless, are mechanical, routine creatures, people from the mud of the earth, wretched dolls moved by diverse eyes. People like this will never work upon themselves. This audiobook has been broken into multiple parts to make the download faster. You have reached the end of this section, but not the end of the complete audiobook. Please check your library for the next section of this audiobook. Chapter 17, The Fifth Initiation of Fire. We can assert with great solemnity and without much presumption the tremendous realism, evident and palpable, in three specific types of action. A. Acts based upon the law of accidents. B. Acts based upon the eternal laws of return and recurrence. C. Marvelous acts arising from the conscious will. The basis for the first type of action is certainly the mechanical aspect, natural to this order of things. A fundamental element of the second type of action is doubtless the unceasing repetition of many dramas, comedies, and tragedies. This always happened from life to life, across time and space, in the painful valley of samsara. The drama is for people more or less good. The comedy is for clowns. The tragedy for the perverse. Everything happens again as it has happened already, plus the positive or negative consequences. The main cause of the third type of action is certainly the causal body, or body of conscious will. As a consequence, or corollary, we can assert the following. The acts born of the conscious will are possible only when we have had the luxury of having created a causal body for our own use. By means of the sex yoga, with the famous Sahaja Mayathuna, sexual magic, the sexual hydrogen, SI-12, can and must pass to a third octave of a superior order. The crystallization of this hydrogen in the splendid and marvelous form of the causal body will be processed with the notes do, re, mi, fa, sol, la, si in this octave. Nourishment is different. The causal body also needs its food, and this is taken from the surplus hydrogen 12, not consumed by the mental body. Unquestionably, the abject people, since they do not really have a body of the conscious will, are always fatally victims of circumstances. The categorical imperative, the determinative faculty, the one that enables us to originate new circumstances, is only possible when one possesses a causal body, also known as the body of conscious will. With great sincerity and tremendous Gnostic realism, we affirm the following. The intellectual animal, wrongly known as man, does not have the astral, mental, and causal body. He has never created them. It is unacceptable, indefensible, inadmissible to suppose even for an instant the total manifestation of man when not even these superior sensible vehicles have been created. If we truly want to become authentic men, it is a basic, indispensable, urgent condition to create these vehicles inside ourselves. It is a grave error to believe that the bipeds with three brains and three centers come to this world with such bodies. In the medulla and the semen, there are infinite possibilities that, developed, are able to transform us into legitimate men. However, these could get lost, being normal that they actually do get lost when we do not work with the fundamental scale of the hydrogens. The intellectual humanoid is not a man, but pretends to be one, assumes, wrongly, that he is one, and by mere ignorance tries to usurp this position to which he is not entitled. He believes himself to be the king of creation, when really he is not even king of himself. Immortality is something very serious. Moreover, it must be achieved by means of the Sahaja Mayathuna, sexual magic. Whoever fabricates for himself an astral body becomes by fact and by right immortal in the world of the 24 laws. Whoever has had the luxury of having created a mental body ostensibly reaches immortality in the world of the 12 laws. Whoever makes a causal body for himself undoubtedly reaches the desired immortality in the world of the 6 laws. Only by making the solar vehicles can we incarnate that which is called the human soul. I wish to refer to the third aspect of the Hindustian Trimurti, Atman Buddhi Manas. Much has been said concerning the famous Tu Soma Hilyakon, the golden body of the solar man. Unquestionably, it is the wedding dress of the soul cited by the biblical Christic gospel. Obviously, such a garment is made up of the supersensible bodies by those extraordinary crystallizations of the sexual hydrogen SI-12, or TE-12. It is in no way possible to penetrate into the sanctum regnum Dei, magis regnum, without the wedding dress of the soul. With the healthy purpose of illuminating these writings even more, we now transcribe the parable of the wedding banquet. And again, Jesus spoke to them in parables, saying, "The kingdom of heaven may be compared to a king who gave a marriage feast for his son, and sent his servants to call those who were invited to the marriage feast, but they would not come. Again he sent other servants, saying, 'Tell those who are invited, behold, I have made ready my dinner, my oxen and my fat calves are killed, and everything is ready. Come to the marriage feast.' But they made light of it and went off, one to his farm, another to his business, while the rest seized his servants, treated them shamefully, and killed them. The king was angry, and he sent his troops and destroyed those murderers and burned their city. Then he said to his servants, 'The wedding is ready, but those invited were not worthy. Go, therefore, to the thoroughfares, and invite to the marriage feast as many as you find.' And the servants went out into the streets and gathered all whom they found, both bad and good, so the wedding hall was filled with guests. But when the king came in to look at the guests, he saw there a man who had no wedding garment, and he said to him, 'Friend, how did you get in here without a wedding garment?' And he was speechless. Then the king said to the attendants, 'Bind him hand and foot, and cast him into the outer darkness. There men will weep and gnash their teeth. For many are called, but few are chosen.'" It is well known and evident that the guest not dressed in his wedding dress of the soul could not legitimately receive the name of man, even though that title is given to him simply because of love and respect for our fellow creatures. The parable would have been grotesque if it had been said that there was an animal that was not dressed for the wedding. Obviously, no animal, including the intellectual beast, can ever be dressed in the wedding dress of the soul. Let us, however, go back to my personal case to approach closer the actual purpose of this chapter. In the name of the truth, I must say with complete clarity that I was born with four bodies: physical, astral, mental, and causal. It was indispensable and urgent for me to restore the power of fire in each body, to recapitulate initiations. After the four previous initiations, I had to pass by again, patiently, the fifth initiation of fire. Here, I wish to give the term pass by again an intrinsic, transcendent, and transcendental meaning. Since in previous lives I had gone through the cosmic initiations of fire, I only needed now to pass by them again. When I asked for permission from the Logos of our solar system of Ors to enter the mysteries of the fifth initiation of fire, he gave me the following answer: "You do not need to ask for permission to enter the initiation. You have the right to do so." The Blessed One gave then a noble specialist of the causal world the mission to assist and help me. This specialist had to lead the sacred fire by the medullary canal. This specialist had to lead the sacred fire by the medullary spinal canal of my causal body, or body of conscious will. The awakening of the fifth igneous serpent of our magic powers in the medulla hara chakra of the coccyx was celebrated in the temple with a great festivity. The ascent of the kundalini from vertebra to vertebra and chakra to chakra along the dorsal spine of the causal body happened very slowly according to the merits of the heart. Since I was born awakened, and I certainly enjoy what we can call objective consciousness and objective knowledge, it was very easy to bring back the memories of the causal world to the physical brain. I will clarify this. Modern revolutionary psychology of the new era of Aquarius uses the terms objective and subjective in the following way. A. Objective. Real. Spiritual. True. Divine. Etc. B. Subjective. Vague. Incoherent. Imprecise. Illusory. Fantastic. Absurd. In the world of natural causes, I understood the need to learn to obey the Father, on earth as it is in heaven. One of my main joys was to enter the temple of the music of the spheres in that cosmic region. At the threshold of the temple, the guardian taught me one of the secret greetings of the occult fraternity. The face of that guardian was like lightning. When that man lived in the world, his name was Beethoven. I found many bodhisattvas in the causal world, working intensely for humanity. These causal men operate marvelously, each under the direction of their internal God. Only the causal man has definitely achieved immortality. This class of beings is beyond good and evil. It is certainly something not to be forgotten, the experience of the drama of the cosmic Christ in those regions. To become oneself the central character of the whole of the Via Crucis. We need to refine ourselves to really purify ourselves if it is true that we yearn to experience seriously the tremendous realities contained in the divine Christian symbolism. Without restraining in any way my intimate yearnings, I sincerely confess that in the world of natural causes, I saw myself loaded down by the weight of my own cross, faced with the profane crowds that angrily stoned me. Notably, I found the face of the adorable stamped miraculously on the sacred cloth of the Veronica. It is not in vain to remember that the archaeologists have discovered many heads of stone crowned with thorns. Such statues belong to the Bronze Age. This reminds us of the thorn rune, about which we spoke in much detail in the Esoteric Treatise of Runic Magic. Anybody versed in universal Gnosticism knows very well the meaning of that rune. The deep significance of the divine face with the head crowned by thorns is Christic will. Ecstatic, I saw the cloth of the Veronica shine over the sacred altar in the night of initiation with singular, divine transparency and diaphanousness. The final cosmic event happened inevitably when the fifth serpent, after having passed by the pineal gland and the magnetic field at the root of the nose, arrived at its corresponding secret chamber in the quiet heart. Then, fused with my interior real being, I happily felt that I was going back to the infantile paradisiac state. At the end of the final ceremony, I prostrated myself before the guru, Adolfito, saying, "Thank you, venerable master. I owe all of this to you." The blessed Mahatma, standing up, answered, "Do not thank me. What I need to know is how you are going to behave in your life." "The facts speak for me, venerable master. You can see that." Such were then my words. Later on, I was visited by a great elemental genie. I wish to refer to Diaduso, who personifies the Sphinx of the desert in Egypt. That being had his feet covered with mud. I understood its deep occult esoteric meaning. "Your feet are covered with mud," I said. The mysterious creature kept silent. Unquestionably, the washing of the feet was necessary for me. When I tried to deposit the holy kiss on his cheek, he called me to order delicately, saying, "Kiss me with purity." I did so. Later on, Isis, whose veil has never been raised by a mortal, the Divine Mother Kundalini, visited me. I asked her immediately about the results. "Oh, my mother, I have then raised the five serpents?" "Yes, my son." "I want you to help me now to raise the sixth and seventh serpents." "These are already raised." At that moment, I experienced perfect self-remembrance. Ah, I am an ancient master. I was fallen. Now I remember. "Yes, my son, you are a master." "Oh, Devi Kundalini, you are Lakshmi, the wife of Vishnu, adorable mother. You are the divine bride of Shiva, venerable virgin. You are the aqueous Saravasti, the consort of Brahman." Oh, dear reader, listen to me. She is certainly the eternal feminine, represented by the moon and the water, the Magna Mater, from which originates the magic M, and the famous hieroglyph of Aquarius. Unquestionably, she is also the universal matrix of the great abyss, the primitive Venus, the great virgin mother that emerges from the waves of the sea with Cupid, Eros, who is her son. Without any doubt, we must affirm, frankly, that she is the Hindustian Prakriti, and metaphysically Aditi, and even Mula Prakriti. We could never walk the rocky path that leads to the final liberation without the help of the Divine Mother Kundalini. This audiobook has been broken into multiple parts to make the download faster. You have reached the end of this section, but not the end of the complete audiobook. Please check your library for the next section of this audiobook.
1: Inferential peace to all our kind radio listeners that made it possible that Gnostic Buddhism Radio, Radio Iku, be a radio at the service of the Western White Buddha, Samaelaun Beor. Chapter 7, Gnostic Anthropology. Image of Quetzalcoatl, the cosmic Christ of the Aztec culture of Mexico, who is the same Indo-Tibetan Avalokiteshvara. As the Gnostic studies have progressed extraordinarily in recent times, no educated person would fall, as before, into the simplistic error of bringing about the Gnostic currents of some exclusive spiritual latitude. While it is true that we must take into account in any Gnostic system its Hellenistic Eastern elements, including Persia, Mesopotamia, Syria, India, Palestine, Egypt, etc., we should never ignore the Gnostic principles perceptible in the sublime religious cults of the Noahs, Toltecs, Aztecs, Zapotecs, Mayas, Chibchas, Incas, Quechuas, etc., etc., from Indo-America. Speaking very frankly and without ambiguity, we will say, Gnosis is a very natural functionalism of consciousness, a philosophy perennis et universalis. Unquestionably, Gnosis is the enlightened knowledge of the divine mysteries reserved for an elite. The word Gnosticism encloses within its grammatical structure the idea of systems or currents dedicated to the study of Gnosis. This Gnosticism implies a coherent, clear, and accurate set of fundamental elements verifiable by direct mystical experience. The curse from a scientific and philosophical point of view. The Adam and Eve of the Hebrew Genesis. The original sin and the leaving from paradise. The mystery of the Nahuatl Lucifer. The death of myself. The creator powers. The essence of the Salvator Salvandus. The sexual mysteries. The intimate Christ. The igneous serpent of our magical powers. The descent into the infernus. The return to Eden. The gift of Mephistopheles. Only the Gnostic doctrines that involve the anthropological, theological, and ontological foundations mentioned above form part of authentic Gnosticism. Pre-Gnostic is that which in concrete, evident, and specific form has some character in some sense detectable in Gnostic systems, but integrated that aspect into an in toto conception alien to revolutionary Gnosticism, thought that certainly is not and yet is Gnostic. Proto-Gnostic is every Gnostic system in its incipient and germinal state, movements directed by an attitude very similar to that which characterizes the defined Gnostic currents. The Gnostic adjective can and even should be applied intelligently to conceptions that in one form or another are related with Gnosis as with Gnosticism. The term Gnosticer is unquestionably very close to pre-Gnostic because of its significance since the word is actually related to instinctus aspects that have some similarities to universal Gnosticism, but integrated in a current not defined as Gnosis. As we have established these semantic clarifications, let us now proceed to define with complete meridian clarity Gnosticism. It is not inconsiderable in this treatise to emphatically clarify that Gnosticism is a very intimate, natural, and deep religious process. Authentic esotericism in the background, unfolding from moment to moment with very particular mystical experiences, with its own doctrine and rites. Extraordinary doctrine that fundamentally adopts the mythical and sometimes mythological form. Magical ineffable liturgy, with vivid illustration for the superlative consciousness of being. Unquestionably, the Gnostic knowledge always escapes the normal analysis of subjective rationalism. The correlate of this knowledge is the infinite intimacy of the person and his being. The reason of the being is the being himself. Only the being is able to know himself. The being, therefore, is self-knowing in Gnosis. The being re-evaluating and knowing himself is autognosis. Undoubtedly, the latter in itself is gnosis. Self-knowledge of being is a super-rational movement that depends on him, which has nothing to do with intellectualism. The abyss that exists between the being and the I is insurmountable, and therefore the pneuma, the spirit, recognizes himself, and thus recognizing is an autonomous act for which the subjective reason of the intellectual mammal is ineffective, insufficient, and terribly poor. Self-awareness, autognosis, implies the annihilation of the I as a prior, urgent, and imperative work. The I, the ego, is composed by sums and subtractions of subjective, inhuman, bestial elements that unquestionably have a beginning and an end. The essence, the consciousness, embedded, bottled among the diverse elements, which constitute the myself. The ego, unfortunately, is painfully processed by virtue of its own conditioning. In dissolving the I, the essence, the consciousness, awakens, lights up, and is released. Then, as a consequence or corollary, becomes self-awareness, autognosis. Undoubtedly, legitimate revelation has its irrefutable basis in autognosis. The Gnostic revelation is always immediate, direct, intuitive. It radically excludes intellectual operations of a subjective type and has nothing to do with it, and has nothing to do with the experience and assembly of fundamentally sensory data. Intelligence or nous, in its gnostological sense, although it can serve as a basis for enlightened intellect, flatly refuses to fall into the vain intellectualism. The ontological, nomadic, and spiritual characteristics of nous, intelligence, are clear and palpable. In the name of the truth, I solemnly declare that the being is the only real existence to whose ineffable and terribly divine transparency that which we call I, ego, myself, itself, is merely external darkness, crying and gnashing of teeth. The autognosis or autognostic recognition of the being, giving the anthropological aspect of the pneuma or spirit as a result, is something decidedly saving. To know oneself is to have achieved identification with one's own divine being. To know oneself identical with his own pneuma or spirit, to directly experience the identification between the known and the cognitive, that is what we can and should define as autognosis. Ostensibly, this extraordinary revelation invites us to die in ourselves, so that the being is manifested in ourselves. On the contrary, to distance oneself from the being, to continue as an ego within the heresy of separateness, means to condemn oneself to the submerged involution of the inferior worlds. This evident reflection leads us to the subject of the Gnostic free choice. Unquestionably, the serious Gnostic is a posteriori. The Gnostic experience allows a sincere devotee to know and to fully realize himself. Be understood by self-realization, the harmonious development of all infinite human possibilities. It is not about intellectual data whimsically distributed, nor mere insubstantial chatter of ambiguous talk. Everything we are saying in these paragraphs is translated as an authentic, vivid, and real experience. There is in the Gnostic currents no dogma of the orthodox predetermination that would sadly bottle us up in a narrow conception of the anthropomorphic deity. God in Greek is theos, in Latin, deus, and in Sanskrit, dev or deva, word which is translated as angel or angels. Even among the most conservative Semitic peoples, the oldest god of light, El or Elu, appears in the first chapters of Genesis in a synthetic plural form of the Elohim. God is not an individual human or divine in particular. God is God's. He is the army of the voice, the great word, the word of the Gospel of John, the Creator Logos, perfect multiple unity. Self-knowledge and self-realization in the horizon of the infinite possibilities implies the entrance or re-entry to the creative host of the Elohim. And this is the security of the Gnostic. The being has been fully discovered, and itself wonderful splendors radically destroy all illusion. And this is the security of the Gnostic. The being has been fully discovered, and its wonderful splendors radically destroy all illusion. The opening of the pneuma, or divine spirit of the man, encloses the total soteriological content. If one possesses the gnosis of the great archaic mysteries, it is because to the revealing dynamics. If one possesses the gnosis of the great archaic mysteries, it is because to the revealing dynamism of the being, some very holy man managed to approach because of their doctrinal loyalty. Without previous information on Gnosis anthropology, it would be more than impossible to rigorously study the various anthropological pieces of the Aztec, Toltec, Maya, Egyptian, etc. cultures. In matters of profane anthropology, Pardon the similarities. If one wants to know the results, leave a monkey or an ape inside a lab and watch the result. The Mexican codies, Egyptian papyrus, Assyrian brick, Dead Sea Scrolls, strange parchments, as well as certain ancient temples, sacred monoliths,

0: And it is in this very interesting semi-philosophical and semi-mythical language of gnosis, in which a series of extraordinary invariants are presented, symbols with transcendental esoteric background that silently say a lot. The divine and the human know well the silence is the eloquence of wisdom. The characters that clearly specify the Gnostic myth and that mutually complement each other are the following. 1. Supreme divinity. 2. Emanation and pleromatic fall. 3. Architect Demurgo. 4. Pneuma in the world. 5. Dualism. 6. Savior. And 7. Return. I thank you with my soul and my heart for listening to the reading of the 7th chapter of the Sacred Order of Tibet, book written by our abbot Fernando Moya, direct disciple of the Western White Buddha Samaelonveor.
1: Chapter 4. Freedom. The sense of freedom is something which has not been understood by humanity yet. Very serious mistakes have been made about the concept of freedom, which is always presented in a more or less erroneous way. Certainly, we fight for a word. We come to absurd conclusions, commit all kinds of abuses, and shed blood on the battlefields. The word freedom is fascinating. Everybody likes it. Nevertheless, we have not true comprehension of it. Confusion exists in relation to this word. It is impossible to find a dozen people for whom the word freedom has the same meaning and in the same way. In no way could the term freedom be comprehensible for subjective rationalism. Each person has different ideas about this term, people's subjective opinions lacking in any objective reality. When the question of freedom is laid out, there is incoherence, vagueness, incongruence in each mind. I am sure that not even Immanuel Kant, the author of The Critique of Pure Reason, did ever analyze this word to give it the exact meaning. Freedom. Beautiful word. Charming term. How many crimes have been committed in its name? Unquestionably, the term freedom has hypnotized the crowds. The mountains and the valleys, the rivers and the seas have become stained with blood by the spell of this magic word. So many flags, so much blood, and so many heroes have succeeded one another in the course of history, every time that the question of liberty has been put onto the gambling table of existence. Unfortunately, after every independence achieved at such a high price, slavery continues within each person. Who is free? Who has achieved the freedom everybody talks about? How many people have emancipated? It is painful to answer this. The adolescent yearns for freedom. It seems incredible that many times, although we have food, clothes, and shelter, we want to run away from the house of our parents searching for freedom. It is incongruous that the teenager who has everything at home wants to escape, to run away from his home, fascinated by the term freedom. It is strange that enjoying all kinds of comforts in a happy home, we may want to lose what we have, to travel around the world and be submerged in suffering. It is right for the unfortunate one, the pariah in life, the beggar, to yearn truly for leaving the dirty hovel. But for the well-off child, mother's golden boy, to want to escape, to run away, is incongruous and even absurd. However, this is how it is. The word freedom fascinates, bewitches, although nobody can define it in a precise way. That the maiden may want freedom, that she may yearn for changing home, that she may want to get married so as to escape from the home of her parents and live a better life, is partly logical, because she has the right to be a mother. However, once she is living as a wife, she finds that she is not free, and that she must continue carrying the chains of slavery with resignation. The employee, tired of so many rules, wants to be free, and if he manages to become independent, he finds himself with the problem that he is still a slave of his own interests and worries. Certainly, every time we fight for freedom, we find ourselves disappointed.

0: despite triumphing. So much blood shed pointlessly in the name of freedom. And yet, we continue to be slaves of ourselves and of others. People fight for words which they never understand, even if explained grammatically in dictionaries. Freedom is something that can only be achieved within ourselves. No one can achieve it outside himself. Riding upon the air is a very oriental phrase which allegorizes the sense of genuine freedom. Nobody could really experience freedom as long as his consciousness remains bottled up in the oneself, in the myself. Understanding the self, me, what I am, is urgent when we very sincerely desire to attain freedom. In no way could we destroy the shackles of our enslavement without having previously comprehended all this question of mine, all that has to do with the I, with the myself. What does slavery lie in? What is it which keeps us enslaved? What are the obstacles? All this is what we need to discover. Rich and poor, believers and non-believers, all are actual prisoners, although they may consider themselves free. As long as the consciousness, the essence, the most dignified and decent part within us, continues to be bottled in the oneself, in the myself, in the self, in my cravings and fears, in my desires and passions, my preoccupations and violence, in my psychological defects, we will remain imprisoned. The sense of freedom can only be wholly comprehended when we have annihilated the fetters of our very own psychological prison. As long as the self exists, the consciousness will stay imprisoned. To escape from that prison is only possible through Buddhist annihilation, by dissolving the I, by reducing it to ashes, to cosmic dust. The free consciousness, devoid of I, absolutely lacking the myself, without desires, without passions, without cravings and fears, directly experiences true freedom. Whatever concept of freedom is not freedom. The opinions we may hold about freedom are very far from being reality. The ideas we may form on the subject of freedom have nothing to do with genuine freedom. Freedom is something we have to experience in a direct way, and this is only possible by psychologically dying, by dissolving the I, by ending the myself forever. It would be of no use to continue dreaming of freedom if, at any rate, we carry on being slaves. It is better to see ourselves as we really are, to carefully watch all these shackles of slavery that keep us imprisoned. Auto-knowing ourselves, auto-seeing what we interiorly are, we will discover the door of authentic freedom. This audiobook has been broken into multiple parts to make the download faster. You have reached the end of this section, but not the end of the complete audiobook. Please check your library for the next section of this audiobook. Lesson 3. The great lawyer, Jose M. Caceres, said the following: "There is neither luck nor misfortune, success nor failure. Everything is a vibration of the ether." By learning the use of the tattvas, one can favorably solve all matters of life. You need a precise and exact system to obtain money, a scientific system that never fails. You need to take advantage of favorable circumstances to achieve the crystallization of all your projects, commercial, etc. Remember, tattva is a vibration of the ether. In this age of radio, television, and teleguided missiles, it is absurd to deny the vibration of the ether. A great sage said, "Life was born from radiation, subsists because of radiation, and is suppressed by any oscillatory imbalance." You have the right to succeed. Spirit should become matter. We cannot accept misery. Remember that misery is characteristic of spirits. When the spirit overcomes matter, the result is light, splendor, complete success economically, socially, and spiritually. It is necessary for you to learn the law of universal vibration, The law of the tattvas is very important. Tattva, this is a Hindustan term, is vibration of the ether. Now, scientists say that the ether does not exist, and that the only thing that really exists is the magnetic field. We could also say that matter does not exist, and that energy is the only thing that is real. These are words, a matter of terms. The magnetic field is the ether. Everything comes from ether. Everything returns to ether, Sir Oliver Lodge, the great British scientist, says. It is the ether that gives place, through diverse modifications of its equilibrium, to all phenomena of the universe, from the impalpable light to the formidable masses of the worlds. Prana. Prana is the cosmic energy. Prana is vibration, electric motion, heat and light, universal magnetism, life. Prana is the life that palpitates in each atom and in each sun. Prana is the life of ether. The great life, in other words, prana, is transformed into a very divine, intense blue substance. The name of this substance is Akash. The Akash is a marvelous substance that fills the entire infinite space and that, when it is modified, becomes ether. It is interesting to know that ether modified becomes what we call the tattvas. The study of the vibrations of ether, tattvas, is indispensable. Remember that business, love, health, etc. are controlled by cosmic vibrations. If you know the vibratory laws of life, if you know the tattvas, you will be able to obtain much money. Remember that money, in itself, is not good or bad. Everything depends on what you do with it. If you use it for good, it's good. And if you use it for evil, it's evil. Obtain much money and use it for the good of humanity. There are 7 main tattvas that you should learn how to use to succeed in life. No Gnostic student should live in misery. It is necessary that you know the names of the 7 tattvas. These names are Sanskrit terms. It is possible that it might be somewhat difficult for you to learn these names, but remember that it is well worth the study to succeed in life. The names of the tattvas. Akash is the principle of ether. Vayu is the etheric principle of air. Tejas is the etheric principle of fire. Prithvi is the etheric principle of the element earth. Apas is the etheric principle of water. There are 2 secret tattvas named Adi and Samadhi that vibrate during the aurora and are excellent for internal meditation. Ecstasy or samadhi is achieved with them. We will not expand on these tattvas now because they are useful to advanced students only. Tattvic timetable. The vibration of the tattvas begins at sunrise. Each tattva vibrates for 24 minutes in a period of 2 hours. The first tattva that vibrates is Akash, followed in succession by Vayu, Tejas, Prithvi, Apas. 2 hours later, Akash vibrates again, and the succession of the tattvas is repeated in the same order previously described. The tattvas vibrate day and night. It is necessary to know the hour of sunrise. Buccelli's Astrological Yearbook is one of the calendars that mark the time of sunrise in each country of Latin America. Some daily newspapers, especially in the United States of America, and magazines indicate the time of the sunrise. Galvan's calendar is also good for this purpose. Those who would like Be American Yearbook can request it from the following address: Miss Ellie D. Buccelli, Casilla 1880, Santiago, Chile. It can also be requested from the Cahiers Editorial, S.A., Avenue Santa Fe, number 1260, Buenos Aires, Argentina. Properties of the tattvas. Akash. It is exclusively good for meditation. We advise you to pray a lot during this time. Do not have business or love appointments during this time, because you will inevitably fail. This tattwa causes us to make very serious mistakes. If you work during this period, you should then be very careful. Artists should abstain from working in Akash. Everything that begins with Akash will fail. Akash is the tattwa of death. Vayu. Everything that is velocity and motion corresponds to Vayu, the principle of air. Winds, air, aerial navigation, etc. are related to Vayu. During this period, people enjoy talking ill about their fellow men, lying, stealing, etc. Usually, airplane accidents happen during this period, and suicides are stimulated by this tattwa. We advise you do not marry during this period because your marriage will be of a short duration. All kinds of simple and quick business transactions turn out very well in Vayu, but complicated and long-lasting business deals result in failure. It is good to carry out intellectual works during this period. The great yogis mentally manipulate this tattwa and use it intelligently when they want to float in the air. Tejas. It is hot because it is the etheric principle of fire. During the period in which this tattwa is active, we feel more heat. You can bathe in cold water in Tejas and you will never catch a cold. Never argue with anyone in Tejas because the consequences can be serious. You should utilize the time in Tejas to work intensely. Don't marry in Tejas because you will have constant quarrels with your partner. The most terrible explosions and accidents happen in the period of the tattwa Tejas. Prithvi. This is the tattwa of success in life. If you want to succeed in business, do it in Prithvi. If you want to have good health, eat and drink in Prithvi. Marriages that are carried out in Prithvi are happy for life. Every party, every lecture, every business, every appointment done in Prithvi will be a total success. Prithvi is love, charity, benevolence. Apas. It is the principle of water and is the opposite of Tejas, fire. This tattwa is marvelous for the purchase of merchandise. It is also marvelous for business, and you will be able to earn much money if you know how to take advantage of this tattwa. Buy lottery in Apas. Journeys by water are good in Apas. Rainfalls that begin in Apas tend to be very lengthy and heavy. The tattwa Apas works on concentrating and attracting. Remember that you need to know the exact time of sunrise to be guided by the tattwas. Always have a good wristwatch or pocket watch and take advantage of the tattwas in practical life. Practice. Sit at a table facing the east. Rest your elbows on the table and proceed in the following manner. Place the thumbs of your right and left hands into your ears. Cover your eyes with the index fingers. Cover your nostrils with your middle fingers and seal your lips with your ring fingers and little fingers. Inhale slowly, counting to 20. Hold your breath and count from 1 to 20. Exhale slowly, counting 1 to 20. It is necessary to remove your middle fingers to inhale and exhale, but during the retention of your breath, the middle fingers should hermetically seal your nostrils. It is necessary for you to try to see the tattwas with the third eye during the retention of your breath. The third eye resides between the two eyebrows. At the beginning, you will see nothing, but after some time, you will be able to see and recognize them by their colors. Akash is black, and its planet is Saturn. Vayu is green-blue, and Mercury is its planet. Tejas is red, like fire, and its planet is Mars. Prithvi is golden-yellow, and the Sun is its planet, although it is also influenced by Jupiter. Apas is white, and Venus and the Moon are its planets. This audiobook has been broken into multiple parts to make the download faster. You have reached the end of this section, but not the end of the complete audiobook. Please check your library for the next section of this
1: 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Influential peace to all our kind radio listeners that made it possible that Gnostic Buddhism Radio, Radio Iku, be a radio at the service of the Western White Buddha, Samaelaon Beor. Chapter 7, Gnostic Anthropology. Image of Quetzalcoatl, the cosmic Christ of the Aztec culture of Mexico, who is the same Indo-Tibetan Avalokiteshvara. As the Gnostic studies have progressed extraordinarily in recent times, no educated person would fall, as before, into the simplistic error of bringing about the Gnostic currents of some exclusive spiritual latitude. While it is true that we must take into account in any Gnostic system its Hellenistic Eastern elements, including Persia, Mesopotamia, Syria, India, Palestine, Egypt, etc., we should never ignore the Gnostic principles perceptible in the sublime religious cults of the Noahs, Toltecs, Aztecs, Zapotecs, Mayas, Chibchas, Incas, Quechuas, etc., etc., from Indo-America. Speaking very frankly and without ambiguity, we will say, Gnosis is a very natural functionalism of consciousness, a philosophy perennis et universalis. Unquestionably, Gnosis is the enlightened knowledge of the divine mysteries reserved for an elite. The word Gnosticism encloses within its grammatical structure the idea of systems or currents dedicated to the study of Gnosis. This Gnosticism implies a coherent, clear, and accurate set of fundamental elements, verifiable by direct mystical experience. The curse from a scientific and philosophical point of view, the Adam and Eve of the Hebrew Genesis, the original sin and the leaving from paradise, the mystery of the Nahuatl Lucifer, the death of myself, the creator powers, the essence of the Salvator Salvendus, the sexual mysteries, the intimate Christ, the igneous serpent of our magical powers, the descent into the Infernus, the return to Eden, the gift of Mephistopheles. Only the Gnostic doctrines that involve the anthropological, theological, and ontological foundations mentioned above form part of authentic Gnosticism. Pre-Gnostic is that which in concrete, evident, and specific form has some character in some sense detectable in Gnostic systems, but integrated that aspect into an in toto conception alien to revolutionary Gnosticism, thought that certainly is not and yet is Gnostic. Proto-Gnostic is every Gnostic system in its incipient and germinal state, movements directed by an attitude very similar to that which characterizes the defined Gnostic currents. The Gnostic adjective can and even should be applied intelligently to conceptions that in one form or another are related with Gnosis as with Gnosticism. The term Gnosticer is unquestionably very close to pre-Gnostic because of its significance since the word. The term Gnosticer is unquestionably very close to pre-Gnostic because of its significance, since the word is actually related to instinctance aspects that have some similarities to universal Gnosticism, but integrated in a current not defined as Gnosis. As we have established these semantic clarifications, let us now proceed to define with complete meridian clarity Gnosticism. It is not inconsiderable in this treatise to emphatically clarify that Gnosticism is a very intimate, natural, and deep religious process. Authentic esotericism in the background, unfolding from moment to moment with very particular mystical experiences, with its own doctrine and rites. Extraordinary doctrine that fundamentally adopts the mythical and sometimes mythological form. Magical ineffable liturgy, with vivid illustration for the superlative consciousness of being. Unquestionably, the Gnostic knowledge always escapes the normal analysis of subjective rationalism. The correlate of this knowledge is the infinite intimacy of the person and his being. The reason of the being is the being himself. Only the being is able to know himself. The being, therefore, is self-knowing in gnosis. The being, therefore, is self-knowing in gnosis. The being re-evaluating and knowing himself is autognosis. Undoubtedly, the latter in itself is gnosis. Self-knowledge of being is a super-rational movement that depends on him, which has nothing to do with intellectualism. The abyss that exists between the being and the I is insurmountable, and therefore the pneuma, the spirit, recognizes himself, and thus recognizing is an autonomous act for which the subjective reason of the intellectual mammal is ineffective, insufficient, and terribly poor. Self-awareness, autognosis, implies the annihilation of the I as a prior, urgent, and imperative work. The I, the ego, is composed by sums and subtractions of subjective and human bestial elements that unquestionably have a beginning and an end. The essence, the consciousness, embedded, bottled among the diverse elements, which constitute the myself. The ego, unfortunately, is painfully processed by virtue of his own conditioning. In dissolving the I, the essence, the consciousness, awakens, lights up, and is released. Then, as a consequence or corollary, becomes self-awareness, autognosis. Undoubtedly, legitimate revelation has its irrefutable basis in autognosis. The Gnostic revelation is always immediate, direct, intuitive. It radically excludes intellectual operations of a subjective type, and has nothing to do with the experience and assembly of fundamentally sensory data. Intelligence or nous, in its gnostological sense, although it can serve as a basis for enlightened intellect, flatly refuses to fall into the vain intellectualism. The ontological, pneumatic, and spiritual characteristics of nous, intelligence, are clear and palpable. In the name of the truth, I solemnly declare that the being is the only real existence to whose ineffable and terribly divine transparency that which we call I, ego, myself, itself, is merely external darkness, crying and gnashing of teeth. The autognosis or autognostic recognition of the being, giving the anthropological aspect of the pneuma or spirit as a result, is something decidedly saving. To know oneself is to have achieved identification with one's own divine being. To know oneself identical with his own pneuma or spirit, to directly experience the identification between the known and the cognitive, that is what we can and should define as autognosis. Ostensibly, this extraordinary revelation invites us to die in ourselves, so that the being is manifested in ourselves. On the contrary, to distance oneself from the being, to continue as an ego within the heresy of separateness, means to condemn oneself to the submerged involution of the inferior worlds. This evident reflection leads us to the subject of the Gnostic free choice. Unquestionably, the serious Gnostic is a posteriori. The Gnostic experience allows a sincere devotee to know and to fully realize himself. Be understood by self-realization, the harmonious development of all infinite human possibilities. It is not about intellectual data whimsically distributed, nor mere insubstantial chatter of ambiguous talk. Everything we are saying in these paragraphs is translated as an authentic, vivid, and real experience. There is in the Gnostic currents no dogma of the orthodox predetermination that would sadly bottle us up in a narrow conception of the anthropomorphic deity. God in Greek is theos, in Latin deus, and in Sanskrit dev or deva, word which is translated as angel or angels. Even among the most conservative Semitic peoples, the oldest god of light, El or Elu, appears in the first chapters of Genesis in a synthetic plural form of the Elohim. God is not an individual human or divine in particular. God is God's. He is the army of the voice, the great word, the word of the Gospel of John, the Creator Logos, perfect multiple unity. Self-knowledge and self-realization in the horizon of the infinite possibilities implies the entrance or re-entry to the creative host of the Elohim. And this is the security of the Gnostic. The being has been fully discovered, and itself wonderful splendors radically destroy all illusion. And this is the security of the Gnostic. The being has been fully discovered, and its wonderful splendors radically destroy all illusion. The opening of the pneuma, or divine spirit of the man, encloses the total soteriological content. If one possesses the gnosis of the great archaic mysteries, it is because to the revealing dynamics. If one possesses the gnosis of the great archaic mysteries, it is because to the revealing dynamism of the being, some very holy man managed to approach because of their doctrinal loyalty. Without previous information on Gnosis anthropology, it would be more than impossible to rigorously study the various anthropological pieces of the Aztec, Toltec, Maya, Egyptian, etc. cultures. In matters of profane anthropology, pardon the similarities, if one wants to know the results, leave a monkey or an ape inside a lab and watch the result. The Mexican codices, Egyptian papyrus, Assyrian brick, Dead Sea Scrolls, strange parchments, as well as certain ancient temples, sacred monoliths, old hieroglyphs, pyramids, millennial tombs, etc., offer in their symbolic depth a Gnostic sense that definitively escapes the literal interpretation and has never had an explanatory value of an exclusive intellectual nature. The speculatively rationalism, instead of enriching the Gnostic language, impoverishes it, since the written or allegorized Gnostic documents in any artistic form always orient themselves towards the being. And it is in this very interesting semi-philosophical and semi-mythical language of Gnosis in which a series of extraordinary invariants are presented, symbols with transcendental esoteric background that silently say a lot. The divine and the human know well the silence is the eloquence of wisdom. The characters that clearly specify the Gnostic myth and that mutually complement each other are the following. 1. Supreme divinity. 2. Emanation and pleromatic fall. 3. Architect Demurgo. 4. Pneuma in the world. 5. Dualism. 6. Savior. And 7. Return. I thank you with my soul and my heart for listening to the reading of the 7th chapter of the Sacred Order of Tibet, book written by our abbot Fernando Moya, direct disciple of the Western White Buddha Samael Onveor.
0: Chapter 32, Prayer in the Work. Observation, judgment, and execution are the three basic factors of dissolution. First, one observes oneself. Second, judgment is passed. Third, execution takes place. In war, spies are first observed. Secondly, they are judged. Thirdly, they are shot. Self-discovery and self-revelation exist in our interrelationships. Therefore, whosoever renounces living together with his fellow men also renounces self-discovery. Any incident in life, regardless of how insignificant it may seem, undoubtedly has as its cause an intimate actor within us, a psychic aggregate, an I. Self-discovery is possible when we are in a state of alert perception, alert novelty. Any I discovered flagrantly must be carefully observed in our mind, heart, and sexual center. Any I of lust could manifest itself in the heart as love and in the mind as an ideal. Yet, as we pay attention to the sexual center, we may feel a certain morbid, unmistakable excitement. The judgment of any I must be definitive. We need to sit it down on the bench of the accused and judge it mercilessly. Evasion, justification, and consideration must be eliminated if, in reality, we want to be conscious of the I that we struggle to extirpate from our psyche. Execution is different. It would not be possible to execute any I without previously observing it and judging it. Prayer in the psychological work is fundamental for the dissolution of the I. We need a power superior to the mind if indeed we want to disintegrate this or that I. The mind by itself can never disintegrate any I. This is indisputable and irrefutable. To pray is to talk with God. We must appeal to God the Mother in the depths of our heart if we truly want to disintegrate eyes. The one who does not love his or her mother, the ungrateful child, will fail in the work upon himself. Each one of us has his or her particular, individual divine mother. She, in herself, is a part of our own being, but a derivative part. All ancient civilizations adore God the Mother within the most profound part of our being. The feminine principle of the Eternal One is Isis, Mary, Tonansen, Sibili, Rhea, Adonia, Isoberta, etc. If in our merely physical aspect we have a father and a mother, likewise within the deepest part of our being, we also have our Father, who is in secret, as well as our Divine Mother Kundalini. There are as many fathers in heaven as there are humans on earth. God the Mother within our own intimacy is the feminine aspect of our Father who dwells in secret. He and she are certainly the two superior parts of our inner being. Undoubtedly, he and she are our very true being beyond the I, or psychology. He unfolds into her. He demands, directs, instructs. She eliminates the undesirable elements which we carry in our interior with the condition that we continuously work on ourselves. Thus, when we have died radically, when all the undesirable elements have been eliminated, after many conscious labors and voluntary sufferings, then we shall fuse and integrate ourselves with our Father, Mother. Then we shall be terribly divine gods, beyond good and evil. Any of those eyes that have been previously observed and judged can be reduced to cosmic dust by means of the fiery powers of our own individual, particular, divine mother. A specific formula in order to pray to our inner divine mother is not necessary. We must be very natural and simple when we address her. The child who addresses his or her mother never has a special formula. The child utters what comes from his or her heart, and that is all. No I is instantaneously dissolved. Our divine mother must work and even suffer very much before achieving the annihilation of any I. Make yourself introversive. Direct your prayer within, seeking within your interior your divine lady. Thus, with sincere supplications, you shall be able to talk to her. Beg her to disintegrate the I that you have previously observed and judged. As the sense of self-observation develops, it shall permit you to verify the progressive achievement of your work. Comprehension and discernment are fundamental. Nonetheless, something more is necessary if indeed what we want is to disintegrate the myself. The mind can give unto itself the luxury of labeling any defect, passing it from one department to the other, exhibiting it, hiding it, etc. However, the mind can never fundamentally alter the defect. A special power superior to the mind is necessary, a fiery power that is capable of reducing any defect to ashes. Stella Maris, our Divine Mother, has that power. She is able to pulverize any psychological defect. Our Divine Mother lives in our intimacy, beyond the body, affections, and the mind. She is, by herself, an igneous power superior to the mind. Our own particular, individual Cosmic Mother possesses wisdom, love, and power. Absolute perfection exists within her. Good intentions and their constant repetition lead nowhere. These are good for nothing. It serves no purpose to repeat, "I will not be lustful," because within the very depth of our psyche, the eye of lasciviousness will continue to exist anyway. It is useless to repeat daily, "I will not have anger," because within our psychological depths, the eyes of anger will continue to exist. It would be useless to repeat daily, "I will no longer be covetous," because within the different depths of our psyche, the eyes of covetousness shall continue to exist. It would be useless to separate ourselves from the world and lock ourselves up in a convent or live in a cavern, because the eyes within us will continue to exist. Some hermits who isolated themselves within caves, based on rigorous disciplines, attained the ecstasy of the saints and were taken up to heaven. There they saw and heard things that are not easily comprehended by human beings. Nevertheless, their eyes continued to exist within their interior. Unquestionably, the essence, through rigorous disciplines, can escape from within the eye. Thus, it enjoys ecstasy. However, after such bliss, the essence returns into the interior of the myself. Those who have become accustomed to ecstasy without having dissolved the ego believe that they have already reached liberation. They fool themselves by believing themselves to be masters. They even enter into the submerged devolution. Nonetheless, we are not pronouncing ourselves against mystical ecstasy, against the ecstasy and happiness of the soul while in the absence of the ego. We only want to place emphasis on the necessity of dissolving eyes in order to achieve the final liberation. The essence of any disciplined hermit, accustomed to escaping from within the eye, repeats such a feat after the death of his physical body. Then, his essence enjoys the ecstasy for some time. Yet, after such time, his essence returns as the genie of Aladdin's lamp, back into the interior of the lamp, the ego, the myself. Thereupon, he has no other choice but to return into a new physical body, with the purpose of repeating his life on the stage of existence. Many mystics who lived and died in the caverns of the Himalayas in Central Asia reincarnated again and are now vulgar, common, and current people in this world, in spite of the fact that their followers still adore and venerate them. Therefore, any attempt at liberation, no matter how great it might be, if it does not take into consideration the necessity of dissolving the ego, is condemned to failure. Samael on Wyor. Gnosis Central hopes that you have enjoyed this recording. Please visit GnosisCentral.com for more audiobooks. Chapter 42, The Heaven of Neptune. The ninth labor of Hercules, the solar hero, unquestionably turns out to be very complex. Taking the girdle of Hippolyte, queen of the Amazons, the feminine psychic aspect of our own interior nature. When embarking with other legendary heroes, first he had to fight with the sons of Minos, the black sorcerers. Then with the enemies of King Lycus, whose exotic name reminds us of the analogy between the wolf and the light. It is a question, therefore, of the lords of karma, with whom we must transact some business. And finally, with the Amazons, terrible temptresses, stirred up by Hera, even though Hippolyte had agreed to give her her girdle peacefully. The queen is thus uselessly sacrificed by masculine brutality that pretends to take hold violently of her innate virtue. That marvelous girdle, analogous to that of Venus, and an emblem of femininity, loses its meaning and worth when it is separated from its legitimate owner. Love, and not violence, makes, therefore, its conquest really significant and worthwhile. Having traveled around the coast of the Atlantic continent, the god Neptune, submerged now in the stormy waters of the ocean that bears his name, is said by tradition to have engendered several children with a mortal woman. Everything was flat on the island where he lived, but in its middle there was a very special valley, with a small central hill 50 stadia from the sandy beach. Stadium, an ancient Greek and Roman measure of length, equivalent to 1/8 of a Roman mile. On that hill lived one of those great beings born on earth, called Enivor, who had engendered in his wife, Lucepi, his only daughter, Cleito. When the parents of Cleito died, Neptune married her, and enclosed the hill where she lived with several trenches with water, of which, according to the legend of centuries, three came from the sea and were equidistant from the ocean, walling in the hill to make it unconquerable and inaccessible. This Cleito, or Minerva Neith, built Athens in Greece and Sais in the famous delta of the Nile. In memory of all this, the Atlanteans built the marvelous temple of Neptune and Cleito. In this sancta, the bodies of the 10 children of Neptune, a symbolic magical number, were deposited. We cannot leave the study of the magic number 10 without referring to the biblical obligation of the tithe, to which Abraham subjected himself voluntarily in his relations with the intimate king Melchizedek. According to chapter 14 of Genesis, the king of Sodom went out to meet him, Abraham. And Melchizedek, king of Salem, brought out bread and wine. He was a priest of the God Most High. And he blessed him and said, "Blessed be Abraham by God Most High, maker of heaven and earth. And blessed be God Most High, who has delivered your enemies into your hand." And Abraham gave him a tenth of everything. In this exoteric and public aspect, the obligation of the tithe, in Jewish legislation, is the universal duty that all the brothers of the path have of contributing faithfully with a part of their income. It must not be less than a tenth, in such a manner freely chosen that they consider to be the most appropriate and effective way to sustain the cause of truth and justice. In its esoteric and secret aspect, the tithe symbolizes the balance of payments in the sphere of Neptune. It is unquestionable that there we must settle our accounts with the enemies of King Lycus, the lords of karma. It is indubitable that all of us assassinate the god Mercury, Hiram, and it is not possible to resuscitate him inside ourselves before paying up for the abject crime. Therefore, the tithe becomes a practical and necessary complement to the dynamical principle that originates from the deep study of the 10th commandment. That is, consider as a source, fountain, and spiritual providence of the whole interior and divine center of our life, the mysterious iod that is hidden in the middle of the central delta of the sanctuary of the being. This point concerning the tithe is clarified by the evangelic words, Matthew 6:19-21. "Do not lay up for yourselves treasures on earth, where moth and rust consume, and where thieves break in and steal. But lay for yourselves treasure in heaven, where neither moth nor rust consumes, and where thieves do not break in and steal. For where your treasure is, there will your heart be." The third chapter of Malachi says, "Bring the full tithes into the storehouse, that there may be food in my house, and thereby put me to the test, says the Lord of hosts, if I will not open the windows of heaven for you and pour down for you an overflowing blessing." Malachi 3:10. Excavating in the profound entrails of the Avern, intensely working in the ninth sphere, I searched with infinite yearning for the treasure of heaven, the golden fleece of the ancients. The children of Minos, the adepts of the left hand, the Levites of all ages, angrily and unceasingly attacked me in the frightful abyss of Neptune. During that hard struggle, I yearned to conquest the girdle of Hippolyte. But the Amazons, stirred up by Hera, besieged me unceasingly with their subtle charms of the abyss. A particular night, no matter now the date, the day, the time, I was transported to the castle of Klingsor, situated in Salamanca, Spain. It is not too much to remember that, in that old castle cited by Wagner in his Parsifal, operates the Hall of Witchcraft. It was certainly horrifying, what I saw then in the gloomy abode of those harpies. Sinister, dismal witches, they attacked me many times inside the castle. However, I defended myself with valor by means of the Sword of Fire. My old friend, the angel Adonai, who had at this time a physical body, accompanied me in this adventure. They were not in vain, no, the lucubrations of those great seers of the astral, known as alchemists, Kabbalists, occultists, etc. What we saw in this cavern was certainly dreadful. Many times I unsheathed the Sword of Fire to throw flames over on the fatal abode of the necromancer Klingsor. In an unwanted manner, Adonai and I approached some harpies that were setting up a table for a banquet. In vain, I pierced with the sword the breast of one of these witches. She remained impassive. Unquestionably, she was awakened in evil and for evil. In fact, I wanted to make fire pour as rain over that horrendous palace. I made supreme efforts and felt that I was passing out. At that moment, Angel Adonai approached the window of my eyes to look at what was happening inside me. Imagine for a moment a person stopping before a window of a house to observe through the glass panes to see what is happening in its interior. It is clear that the eyes are the windows of the soul, and the angels of heaven can see through these panes what happens in the interior of each of us. Once he made this singular observation, Adonai left, satisfied. The intimate fire had re-incinerated my own interior castle, the abode of Klingsor. Each one of us carries inside a palace of sinister witches' sabbaths. The Mahatmas never ignore this. Later on, I had clear experiential evidence of the dark aspects of existence. It is clear that Satan has the gift of ubiquity. Watch him inside yourself, here, there, everywhere. Once the esoteric works in the Hells of Neptune were completed, I then had to ascend to the Empyrean, the region of the Seraphim, creatures of love, direct expression of the unity. Thus I regained that hierarchic status in the heaven of Neptune. This is the universe of the divine monads. Unquestionably, I had obtained the girdle of Hippolyte. One night, I proved this in a cosmic celebration. I danced then with other ineffables. Another night, floating in the Empyrean in a seraphic state, I asked my divine mother Kundalini for the lyre. I managed to play it then with mastery. This audiobook has been broken into multiple parts to make the download faster. You have reached the end of this section, but not the end of the complete audiobook. Please check your library for the next section of this audiobook.

0: Bien, buenos días a todos.
1: Okay, good
0: Vamos
1: day
0: a
1: to everyone.
0: Dar comienzo
1: Let's begin
0: a la conferencia
1: with the lecture
0: prevista
1: scheduled
0: para este día 17,
1: for this day, December 17,
0: de diciembre del año 2011,
1: year 2011,
0: que hemos reservado como tema especial,
1: where we have prepared as a special topic
0: el Cristo
1: titled The Historic and Intimate Christ. This is a topic that is out of the regular program, but it's intentionally done this way so that we can talk, reflect on this event, in this so important historic and cosmic event that always repeats itself at the end of each year. An event that we also need to comprehend from the point of view of the intimate Christ itself. So the topic itself, we are going to divide it into two parts. The historic Christ and his birth, and the intimate Christ and his birth as well. So, let us begin with the historic Christ.
0: Para comprender mejor luego al Cristo íntimo.
1: As to comprehend better
0: Teniendo
1: the intimate Christ.
0: Con el Cristo íntimo también,
1: keeping in mind that with the intimate Christ,
0: historia,
1: we also understand better the story of the advent
0: del logo solar,
1: of the solar logos,
0: del cósmico,
1: of the cosmic Christ
0: en el corazón,
1: in the heart of a
0: Paramartasaya llamado Jesús.
1: Named Jesus.
0: Lo que significa que un tema complementa
1: and this
0: al otro,
1: means that one topic complements the other, and the other is understood better when you have the Gnostic esoteric information of the intimate Christ. There's a lot of material to cover. I'm going to follow an outline that I could share later on. An outline as to go on to the most essential points on the Christ. We will never get tired of investigating, inquiring, going deep in the topic of the Christ. It is never enough because his nature of absolute indicates to us that is infinite, so it will not be a repetitive topic, because always in the light of a new comprehension, the Christ shows us a new face, a new angle, a new perspective, always more profound, always more marvelous. All right, let us begin then. Little by little, by examining what is the historic Christ and his birth. Master Samael says that when a religious form has fulfilled its mission, it disintegrates. Jesus Christ was indeed the initiator of a new era. Jesus was a religious necessity of the time. The pagan priesthood in the late Roman Empire had fallen into the most complete disrepute. This is a fragment taken from the book The Perfect Matrimony, in that section dedicated to the Christ, and that I had taken as the point of departure because it has always called my attention, it has always impacted me, that the Christ be precisely a necessity of a historical time. And why not

the time and I'll add kind of a cosmic time. Taking into account, keeping into mind that the Savior, the Messiah, comes precisely in a determined cosmic time, according to the cosmic clock, in accordance with the rounds, in accordance to the sidereal journey, in accordance to the materiality and to the furthest distant point in regards to the physical zone and in regards to the spiritual zone and even with regards to Sirius. And this is incredible, this is marvelous, and I am truly happy to be able to reflect with you on these topics that has so much to do with our inner work, because the purpose of a topic like this is that it leads, that it ends in the inner work itself. Okay, we move on. In times of paganism, Jesus became, as we have said, became a necessity for that historical and cosmic time. And with this, we can examine what it means in regards to the fourth round or physical round. As we all know, we have a lecture in the 33 lectures of First Chamber, a lecture that explains very well what the seven rounds and the seven races are, and that this lecture complements very well with that one called the seven cosmos, and that when we are speaking about the first cosmos, the protocosm, spiritual suns, that the telescope cannot see, cannot perceive, because they belong, that region belongs, that region of the first cosmos belongs practically to the nearest that there is to the absolute, and that is why the protocosm, the spiritual sons, one of those spiritual sons, is the one who is responsible of a solar system. The logos of our solar system resides there, resides in the protocosm, and each protocosm has its own particular logos. And this logos, obviously, is the head of all the Christs, of all the intimate Christs of a solar system. And Jesus, speaking in the historic aspect of the Christ, is the most important initiate who has incarnated the logos of our universe, of our solar universe, of, in other words, of our solar system. He has deserved that right due precisely to the process that his monad has lived, not only in our realms, astral, mental, etheric, and physic, but also in past cosmic days. As we all know, Jesus in the astral realm was the most important initiate of that time, in opposition to Yahweh, who planned the crucifixion. So, speaking of a historic and cosmic time, we can say then that the birth of the Christ, of the Logos, of the solar Logos, of Avalokiteshvara, regent of our solar system, his birth in Jesus, his incarnation in Jesus, is a historic event that is very important. It's a cosmic event that is very important. But we, Earlings, we, the inhabitants of this planet, we only think of the physical aspect of the birth of Jesus, ignoring that what has the least importance, what matters least, is the birth of Yeshua, the Pandira, of the Master, that nobody knows when that occurred, and that about that, there could be so many dates as days has the year. So we have to keep into account that the birth of the solar Logos, the incarnation of the regent of our solar universe in a master called Jesus, surely is the Nativity, the Christmas, that historically we celebrate every year without being aware or being conscious that it was an event that was above all spiritual. In other words, in the Bodhisattva with the deer.

Yani Bodhisattva with the Paramartha Saya called Jesus. In him incarnated the Logos. And that incarnation is very important because it opens the doors to the possibility that all the Logos, all the intimate Logos, all the intimate Christs of those who have reached the category of men, of solar men, could also live that initiation that we know with the name of Venusic initiation. So it's important to take into account that this has occurred in the fourth round or physical round, because already the earth has lived the etheric round, has lived the astral round, has lived the mental round, and because the point of greatest distance from the spiritual sun, from the Logos, the point of the greatest distance cosmically is when our solar system reaches the physical round. We are in the greatest possibility of experience for the souls. We are in the point that is the furthest away from the sacred spiritual sun itself, from the solar Logos, from that being who is not an individual, who is not a person, who is perfect multiple unity, and who is responsible, I repeat, for our solar system, or for our solar system called Ors, where are present all the planets that we all know of the system of worlds. This in regards to the fourth round or physical round. And this has happened in a time that is very interesting as well, in the fifth race, that of the Aryans. In other words, the race that has come after the Atlantean, the race that has reached the greatest degree of materiality, the greatest degree also of distance from the spiritual things, because that is how that light from the Absolute, that word of the Absolute, that being from the Absolute, that Paramartha Saya of the Absolute incarnates. Incarnates when the whole experience that has been possible has been accumulated, experience so much in the good as in the bad, so as for him to assay that goal, in other words, to obtain from that harvest the best possible fruit. Because the greatest the distance from the light, the greater the sacrifice, the greater the effort in order to develop faith, the greater the difficulty, and therefore the greater the journey for returning to the point of original departure. And that this has happened in what we could call the sons of the fifth sun, because the sons of the first sun are the polar rays, the sons of the second sun are the Hyperborean, and the sons of the third sun are the Lemurian, and the sons of the fourth sun are the Atlanteans, and that we are the sons of the fifth sons, the Aryans, and that this has occurred there, has a direct relationship with Samael, with the planetary Logos of the fifth, that corresponds also with the fifth, with the, that round that has to be conquered, the etheric round, or that race that we are the Aryans. That it has happened in accordance to the fifth, in accordance with the fourth elements in the cross and with the fifth element, which is the ether, relays Samael directly with the Logos. As Gabriel was in the first race related with the Logos, and the same occurred with Raphael and also Uriel. And above all, it has had to be done by Michael, who had to perform a particular task in the superior dimensions as to leave those superior dimensions free from the negative consequences of that black magic that took place in the superior dimensions. And that all these beings who are now straight from the path incarnate in the physical world, in the physical round, and that then corresponds to the fifth angel of the Apocalypse of Revelations, Samael, to take the sword
in hand as to cleanse the physical world and locate these beings who also will have the possibility of realizing, of doing the philosophical stone through the fifth truth, through the knowledge that corresponds to the fifth avatar, to the fifth messenger. In other words, the tree of knowledge, so that with that, these beings can not only be removed from the physical world, but also that they be given the opportunity to incarnate again in it, always if they are in accordance with realizing the great world. So for that appears the fifth angel, Samael, who curiously is related in the physical world, concretely in Europe, specifically in Rome, with that incarnation of Julius Caesar, that then, as Master Samael himself says, allowed him to create the scenario, the needed scenario, so that then the experience of Rome, what is the urban life, aqueducts, within quotes, what a physical civilization is, could be transported to all of Europe and from Europe to the whole planet. And that has allowed a crucible of cultures, of languages, and has allowed then that Jesus, 2 millennia ago, precisely in the era of Pisces, could incarnate as to predict, prophesy the times of the end before the beginning of the new age of Aquarium. 2 millennia ago, and I repeat, that this be connected with Julius Caesar, with the Roman Empire, which fulfilled its function, and even with the Catholic Church itself, which also has served as an instrument for good or for bad, but for that the message of the Christ, at least in its esoteric aspect, could expand throughout the five continents. Five continents that relates it also with the fifth sun, with the fifth avatar, with the fifth truth, with the knowledge of the tree, of the science of good and evil. In other words, with the work, with the sexual potency. And all these are pieces that perfectly fit in this puzzle of what is cosmogenesis and of what is anthropogenesis, as to comprehend the marvelous task, the marvelous work, the excellent work that as a cosmic desiderata has done the Christ, of a being that comes from the absolute, and that by coming from the absolute, in his absolute nature, is sacred individuality. Individuality that multiplies without limits. Unity that's multiple and at the same time perfect. Unity that sometimes clashes against the multiplicity. And multiplicity that not always comprehends the unity. And that's why the Christ, in his natural humility, is always willing to interact as mediator between the unity and the multiplicity. In other words, between the Father and the Mother, between the cosmic common Father that we cannot comprehend unless we reach the unity, and the cosmic Mother, the cosmic soul of everything that we cannot comprehend either if in us the Son is not incarnated, the Christ, who acts as mediator because he is perfect multiple unity, because he knows the unity of the Father and he knows the multiplicity of the Mother in all its manifestation and in all its forms. And that is why the Christ is the conciliator, and he will do so through the force that unites the Mother and the Father, which is the Holy Spirit. And there we cannot get lost on those mysteries, and we don't want to deviate our attention because we are speaking about the historic aspect of the Christ,
of the cosmic aspect of the Christ, the relationship that his visit has with the process of the rounds, with the process of the races. Because it is the Aryan race, it is the sons of the fifth son who nowadays inhabit the five continents, and the ones that had now reached the highest point of degeneration and of maturity. And we need to return home, to return to the point of departure, to be saved. Not only as souls, but be saved as intimates, as spirits, be saved as monads, because he is the savior of men and of gods and of all that is contained within the world. And we have to comprehend this. So little by little, go closer to the second part of this topic, which is the intimate Christ, the true man within each one of us, the divine that becomes human or humanizes in the heart of each one of us. Okay. I have mentioned that the fifth angel, the fifth messenger, the fifth avatar, Samael, has the knowledge of the tree of the science of good and evil, with which it's possible to penetrate the tree of knowledge, the tree of the being, the tree of wisdom, because it's two trees, and the fifth tree precisely is in relationship with the knowledge of the good and the bad, the good and evil. So let us go, taking advantage of this aspect, to mention what Master Samael tells us in his book, Major Mysteries, in his last chapters, where he says that there are seven truths, and that each of those seven truths is in relationship with one avatar, with one of the seven cosmographers, with the seven angels, with the seven sacraments. Those seven truths are, first, knowledge of the pain and miseries of this world, and which is the teaching that corresponded to convey to the angel Gabriel. Second, knowledge of the human fragility, which is the teaching that transmitted in those times angel Raphael. Third, knowledge of desire and sin, which is the teaching that corresponded to convey the angel Uriel. And it's very interesting that this point be related with Lemuria, because the most critical point that our planet has lived is precisely this moment. What occurred there in the Lemur race, in the Mu continent, where today is the Pacific Ocean. And the regent is then Uriel. And to him corresponded to convey, to teach, what is the knowledge of desire and of sin, and that coincides a lot with the original sin. Okay, then we have fourth, knowledge of the human mind, which locates us in Atlantis, and which was the teaching that there the angel Michael transmitted. In other words, the knowledge of the mind, of the science, which was one of the greatest achievements of our planet, because precisely it was the Atlanteans who reached the perfect balance between religion and science, between science and religion. But it also is precisely there where later on, due to degeneration, due to this balance between science and religion, occur what we all know as the universal flood. Fifth, the tree of knowledge, which is the teaching that through the fifth truth, through the sexual magic, transmits to us the whole teaching, the fifth angel, the angel Samael Aumbeor. Six, human consciousness, which will be the knowledge and the wisdom that will correspond to convey, to transmit
in the future time, when the golden age begins up till it ends there, the Koradi race, in its age of Kali Yuga, what means wisdom of human consciousness, in other words, to truly become human, what it means to become human, that this is not possible without the intimate Christ. If the intimate Christ does not incarnate in us, and he, being divine, then transmutes, thanks to the miracle of the transubstantiation, into human, in such a way that the human divinizes and the divine humanizes. Because it is not enough to have a human body. It is necessary to divinize it. It is necessary to create human soul in us, that the essence develop completely, and that the bodhisattva be born. And that in that bodhisattva could incarnate the divine soul. And when the human soul and the divine soul unite in matrimony, then the intimate will enter there, and then the human consciousness will have been born. We will have known what it means to become human, obviously always under the light of the Christ, because it is the Christ who truly can make us human. And lastly, to close the cycle of a cosmic day of our planet Earth, and each in its proportion the planets of our solar system, then 7 is the point of wisdom that will correspond to convey, to transmit to the angel Orifiel, regent of Saturn, and that will be then the tree of life. The tree of life that will have been completed with the teaching of the science of good and evil, of all that Samael taught, the fifth angel, in regards to sexual magic, and what we had taught Sachariel in regards to human consciousness. Then Orifiel will seal all these works with golden seal through the whole wisdom that is contained in the tree of life, the tree of Kabbalah, with its 10 sephira of descent to the matter, and with 12 sephira or arcana of ascent to the absolute. All these are the 7 truths that curiously we only find explained by Master Samael in his book, Major Mysteries. Okay, we continue in this study of the historic Christ, of that cosmic process, of that anthropological process of the different races, as to get closer, little by little, surely to what probably interests us most now, the intimate Christ, and that should be of interest to all humanity who comes closer to the knowledge of Gnosis. So now let us comment about the Christ, an inhabitant of the Absolute, because not only the Christ is located in the Tree of Life, in that point called Chesed, the intimate Chesed, but the Christ is also located in the Tree of Life itself, in that point of the Tree of Life of the Logoi triangle called Chokma. But the Christ does not stop there, because the Christ has its origin way beyond, way inside, further in. In other words, the being has no limits towards the Absolute. Therefore, Christ becomes, is,
an inhabitant of the Absolute. When he speaks of the kingdom of his Father, he is speaking of the kingdom within the Absolute, where there is no law, the law of the one, neither the law of the three, neither the mechanical laws that we all know. But there, the only law that reigns is the law of love, of a conscious love. We are speaking of the Absolute, of the Absolute astral space from where the Christ, regent of a solar system, is an inhabitant. And each of the Christs of all the monads that inhabit a solar system are also part and are inhabitants of the Absolute astral space. And we say all this so that we comprehend the nature of the Christ in us, incarnated or not incarnated, is a part, and allow me this word so that you can understand me in a very simple manner, is a part of the Absolute in each one of us. In other words, that the nature of the Christ, that the nature of the Absolute is the nature of the Absolute, the nature of the Absolute astral space, where the bounty is infinite, with compassion has no limits, where only reigns love, we all are one and are everything, where everything is perfect, multiple unity, and that therefore no one is an enemy of no one. In other words, one is in all and all are in one. Individuality practically has been lost. And if it is acquired, it's not because of that lost the quality of being a part of all within the Absolute and of all outside of the Absolute, if that could be said. In other words, that which is the manifestation and that is the unmanifested is present in the Christ, in the intimate Christ, in the cosmic Christ, in the Christ Chokma, in the Christ Sabaoth. Because to say Christ inhabitant of the Absolute is to say that we are all in Him united. Therefore, holy, holy, holy, Lord of Sabaoth is holy three times, because in three manifestations in the Absolute, three manifestations out of the Absolute, He is always holy, holy, holy. In other words, perfect, without limits. Being there no limits, then lust is not possible. There being there no limit, then it's not possible pride, it's not possible anger, it's not possible vanity, it's not possible envy. They don't exist. Only exists the joy, the ineffable bliss, the bounty of bounty, the mercies of mercies, the patience of patience. That's why to invoke the Christ is to invoke a part of the Absolute. Only that part of the Absolute can save us and makes us return to the point of departure, to the original point of departure, because we all have, in truth, a place, a home, a hearth, there in the Absolute astral space. And if we are out of that infinite joy, it's because we are learning to become conscious of that. We are children in the Absolute who need to become conscious of our infancy. We need to become conscious of our innocence. We need to become conscious of our infinite joy. That is the purpose of creation. That is what the mirror of creation is for. For that, the multiplicity, so that we discover that in truth, that multiplicity is pure illusion, is pure Maya. And that in truth, you are that, and that he, them, we all are indeed one same thing. We are all, and nevertheless, we are nothing. And being nothing and being all,
then our joy has no limits, has no frontiers, because the objective of all is the joy and the consciousness of that joy. Master Samael synthesizes this in the Major Mysteries, saying, there are seven avatars and seven truths. Jesus Christ is not an avatar. And when he says Jesus Christ, he's also saying the Logos. He is more than all. He is the Savior of the world. And Master Samael continues on saying, Christ is the spiritual sun worship in all solar and serpentine cultures, in the mysteries of Mitra, Apollo, Aphrodite, Jupiter, Janus, Vesta, Bacchus, Astarte, Demeter, Quetzalcoatl, and we could add of Krishna, of Kukulkan, of Osiris. In other words, before Jesus incarnated, that Logos that Christ was adored, was worshipped. And Master Samael explains it again in this manner. In Egypt, Christ was Osiris, and whosoever incarnated him was an Osirified. In Egypt, Hermes was the Christ. In Mexico, the Christ was Quetzalcoatl. In sacred India, Krishna is Christ. In the Holy Land of Jerusalem, the great Gnostic Jesus, educated in the land of Egypt, was the one who had the joy of assimilating the universal Christic principle, in other words, the solar Logos. And therefore, he deserved to be rebaptized with the deity of the fire and of the cross, Christus. This part is super interesting. This part is very important. And I'm going to read it again because I don't want that it goes in front of us and that we do not notice its importance. The great Gnostic Jesus was the one who had the joy of assimilating the universal Christic principle. In other words, this we understand it. The greatest initiate of our system of worlds, the most important initiate who has incarnated the Logos in our system of worlds. Because even though he's done it in the earth, he is an example for the whole solar system, because our planet Earth is the least evolved, is the least developed, is the least spiritual from our system of worlds. And to it descends to fulfill the mission precisely due to that. And this is the important part. And therefore, he deserved to be rebaptized. In other words, he had been baptized before. He had already known baptism before we could say he had Christified. He before had already done a first philosopher's stone, a second philosopher's stone, and all the philosopher's stones that are necessary as to be rebaptized with the deity of the fire. In other words, that all the passion that he publicly showed is a rebaptism of fire and of the cross. I will say a bath of blood, as not to say a bath of water, a baptism of water. No, this is a baptism of fire, a baptism of purification with the iron, which are the three nails of the cross, the three purifications, and the fire, which is the pain that is experienced in that sacrifice, in that purification, in those three purifications, the blood. So one that is already a Christ and that comes to be rebaptized as to seal with golden seal his work of Christification in all the degrees that are necessary for that.
That is marvelous. It's tremendous how Master Samael, in one line, in very little words, in very few words, is saying something to us that if we read it fast, we do not notice it. We do not notice what it means to be rebaptized with the Seiri of the fire and of the cross, Christus. Let us go now then to study the intimate Christ and his birth as well, because we have briefly explained the spiritual birth of the Logos in the Master Jesus, which is an intimate event, and that we perceive it as a physical event by giving so much importance to knowing where that body was born, that body of Jesus, and that it encompasses a whole mystery, and that we know that it's related with the whole process that his mother Mary lived. But to go into that terrain as to keep going through the historic aspect is okay, and it's interesting, but it takes us away in time and space from the matter that concerns us now, which is the intimate Christ. Okay, I'm going to allow myself to read not a text from the Bible, not to read a text from a Christian, but to read a text that has always called tremendously my attention, because it's from a book called Divine Path from Swami Sivananda, where he dedicates a section, a certain section, section 32, he dedicates it to Jesus. And there he perfectly combines the historic aspect with the esoteric intimate process, as our Master Samael does as well, obviously. I'm going to read. 2,000 years ago, divinity incarnated upon this planet to show to all humanity the glorious path that leads to everlasting life. By actually living the divine life upon this earth, Jesus was no ordinary human being. He was the power and divine love, incarnated on this planet for a special and divine purpose. His advent had as purpose fulfilling the divine plan for this world. His way of acting and his own life proves so. The moment and the manner of the birth of Jesus reveals a deep, profound spiritual law. Jesus Christ was not born in a palace. He was not born of wealthy and educated parents. Neither was he born in the full light of day for all men to notice it. Jesus Christ was born in such a simple and solitary place as is the corner of a barn. He was born of humble and poor parents who had nothing to boast about, except of their unblemished character and of their holiness. He was born also in the dark hour of midnight, without anyone noticing it, except some good people. The above said demonstrates that the spiritual awakening comes to the aspirant who is perfectly humble, plain, and poor of spirit. In other words, between quote and quote, poor of a spirit. The quality of true humility is one of the indispensable foundations, followed by simplicity, holiness, and renunciation of all desire for worldly wealth
and pride of knowledge. Let us not forget that this has been said by a yogi, one who follows Buddhism but who knows Tantra, one who has worked for the West. I continue. Third, in the same way that Christ was born in the darkness without the world knowing it, the advent of the Spirit of Christ takes place within the man when one has self-renunciation and self-abnegation, total self-renunciation and total self-abnegation. That is the birth into divine life. It was the secret of that birth was centuries ago, Jesus sweetly explained to the good Nicodemus. The good man did not understand what Christ meant, what Christ was trying to tell him, precisely when he thought that precisely a man had to be born again to reach the kingdom of God. How can that be? Nicodemus asked. And that's when Christ explained that that birth had to be internal, not of the body, but of the spirit. Such inner spiritual birth is essential to achieve the supreme, the highest, and experience true bliss. I do not continue reading because there's a lot that we have to say about the intimate Christ, but I recommend from this excerpt what Sivananda explains about the voice of Jesus, about the potency of his word, what his word, his birth could do. I'm going to close the book so that I don't entertain myself with all the interesting things that it has. But before going on to the study of this intimate Christ, with all these different items, Christ, the perfect multiple unit, therefore Sabaoth, Christ, an inhabitant of the absolute astral space, Christic work before, during, and after the great work, the intimate Christ and his birth in us, human and divine interaction through Christ. The intimate Christ, our brother, our master. The intimate Christ alternating with Lucifer, our uncle. The intimate Christ and the divine mother. The intimate Christ and our beloved Ancient of Days. The intimate Christ and silence. The intimate Christ, visible and invisible. The intimate Christ and humility. The intimate Christ, our true queen. The intimate Christ and the sacrifice made love, or made of love, meaning of Merry Christmas, consciousness of happiness, the Christmas party and the genius of the earth, Melchizedek, the Gnostic Christmas from December 21st to the 27th, which is the death and resurrection of the Venerable Master Samaira Unweor. And with that, we will conclude the second part. But right now, we're going to do a little pause, as always, of 10 minutes or something more than that, and then we will continue.

0: Bien, vamos a pasar a la
1: Okay,
0: segunda parte que es
1: let us go
0: territorial,
1: now on to the second part
0: un
1: that we
0: aspecto histórico
1: have for today about the
0: y como decía, bueno, nos
1: historic
0: centraremos
1: and
0: esta vez.
1: intimate Christ. And as I said, we will concentrate now in the second part
0: Nos concentraremos esta vez
1: on
0: en el Cristo íntimo.
1: The intimate Christ.
0: Comienzo
1: I begin
0: con un punto de inspiración
1: with a
0: que
1: point
0: nace
1: of
0: de las palabras del
1: inspiration
0: apóstol
1: that's born from the
0: de
1: words
0: los gentiles.
1: of the apostle of the Gentile,
0: Apóstol San Pablo,
1: the apostle St.
0: el
1: Paul,
0: mismo maestro Hilarión,
1: who is Master Hilarion.
0: que como todos sabemos,
1: And
0: a
1: that
0: él
1: we
0: mismo
1: all
0: le
1: know,
0: sucedió,
1: to him corresponded,
0: porque así lo ha querido el Logos,
1: because that's how the Logos wanted it,
0: Cristo Jesús,
1: Christ Jesus,
0: su Cristo íntimo,
1: his intimate Christ,
0: de que él pudiese
1: that
0: ir más
1: he
0: allá
1: could
0: de ese
1: go
0: círculo
1: beyond that
0: cerrado
1: circle,
0: de la
1: that
0: tradición
1: closed
0: hebrea,
1: circle of the Hebrew tradition,
0: para que los no judíos,
1: so that the
0: los
1: non-Jews,
0: llamados gentiles,
1: the so-called Gentiles,
0: también pudiesen
1: could also
0: recibir el
1: receive
0: mensaje
1: the message,
0: de salvación del
1: or
0: Mesías,
1: say the salvific message
0: porque
1: of the
0: evidentemente
1: Messiah.
0: Cristo,
1: Because
0: en su
1: obviously,
0: naturaleza absoluta,
1: Christ, in his
0: no fue
1: absolute
0: limitado.
1: nature, does not
0: Y por
1: put
0: esa verdad,
1: limits. And for that
0: murió
1: truth, he dies
0: y
1: on
0: muestra
1: the
0: el
1: cross
0: camino
1: and
0: de la
1: shows the
0: resurrección,
1: path of resurrection,
0: amando al
1: loving
0: enemigo.
1: the enemy.
0: San Pablo pues seguirá esa
1: St.
0: ruta.
1: Paul will follow that
0: Y por
1: path.
0: eso en sus cartas,
1: And that's why in his letters,
0: en su mensaje
1: in his message,
0: gnóstico,
1: in his
0: está
1: Gnostic message,
0: presente
1: is
0: sobre
1: present
0: todo el
1: above
0: Cristo
1: all
0: íntimo.
1: the intimate Christ.
0: Dice él,
1: He says,
0: con Cristo estoy juntamente crucificado.
1: I am crucified with Christ. Nevertheless, I live not I, but Christ liveth in me. And the life which now I live in the flesh, I live by the faith of the Son of God, who loved me and gave himself for me. And that is where it is born in synthesis. In the words of St. Paul as well, that there is natural body, and there is also a spiritual body. And we know that that animal or natural body is the inferior nature of each one of us, and the spiritual nature are the solar vehicles, the golden vehicles, the golden bodies. There is a natural body, and there is also a spiritual body. I do not live in me, Christ lives in me. And this is how we introduce ourselves in this so important topic. And I read from Master Samael, from the book that characterizes the most his work, The Study of the Christ, The Great Rebellion. This whole book is fully dedicated to the intimate Christ. The Master says, the advent of Christ in the heart of man transforms us radically. Christ is the solar logos, the perfect multiple unity. Christ is the life that palpitates in the entire universe. Christ is what is, what has always been, and always will be. In other words, a definition that is open, absolute, cosmic, of the Christ. And then the Master continues. And now in the intimate Christ, he continues on saying, the intimate Lord must take charge of all of our psyche, of the five cylinders of the organic machine, and of all our mental, emotional, motor, instinctual, sexual processes. These paragraphs helps us to reflect in the whole great work, from before awakening the fire to the moment in which the fire is awakened, the path of the major mysteries, with all the trials that this implies of the four elements of the three guardians of the threshold, until being able to reach the fifth initiation of major mysteries, as to then see the possibility of follow win the path of following the path of the direct path, the path of the intimate Christ, so that He incarnates in us, and so that God, who is the solar logos in our universe, is the most complete representation of God in our universe, being divine, becomes human in us. In other words, God becomes man in us through incarnating in the intimate Christ in the Kabbalah of Chesed, and that this takes place in the initiation of Tiferet. This intimate Christ, which is the reflection of the solar logos itself, which in itself is the solar logos itself, multiple perfect unity, has now the possibility of living what that great master Jesus performed in the Holy Land, each one in his own external and psychological scenario. Obviously, the psychological scenario internal. And this introduces us to a very Gnostic topic, the incarnation of the intimate Christ. The Christmas that we also celebrate during this time, and that is so much in relationship with our Master Samael, because our Master Samael will live his process of death and resurrection precisely between the dates of the 24th to the 27th of December of that year, 1977, with his resurrection on the third day, or the 27th, and we're gonna talk about that at the end. Let us say now then that, following the points of this outline of this guide that I mentioned in the second part, I'm gonna begin with the first one, which is Christ, the perfect multiple unity. Therefore, Sabaoth, because Sabaoth is a Hebrew word that means army, the army of the Christ, the army of the voice, the army of the great word. That army is conformed by your Christ, my Christ, their Christ, the Christ of everyone, the Chesed of each one of us. The sum of all those intimate Christs conform a perfect unity with the solar logos of our universe. And that is how Christ is the great Sabaoth. And Christ in us, as I said, is that absolute to which we are invited to return again. Saved from the materiality, from the laws of cause and effect, from the corruption, from the degeneration, from the aging and death, and all the phenomena that are part of creation. We are then invited to that absolute, to that infinite space, to that infinite abstract space. Abstract because it can give any form, and without form, or formless because it's also necessary like that. And all that characterizes the doctrine of the Christ. All those definitions that we do so many times of the absolute, up to the point where that is possible to define it, is also the definition itself, also very difficult to define, of the Christ, of the intimate Christ, of the very same intimate Christ. The Christ, an inhabitant, therefore, of the absolute abstract space. And as such, He behaves in the life of each one of us. He invites us to that space without limits. He invites us to that no form, to that invisible state, or tangible when it's necessary, to that knowing how to remain silent or to speak when it's necessary, to that absolute state, to that permanent absolute state. That is the gospel of Jesus. But one asks oneself then, the intimate gets inspired in the figure of the historic Jesus, or is the historic Jesus, that Paramartasaya who was inspired by the doctrine of the intimate Christ? In other words, what was first and what was second? Or perhaps, isn't it that the great masters have always been inspired by the

the great masters who had crucified themselves, you will understand their language in the Christian culture or in the Mayan culture or in the Inca culture, in the Tibetan culture. You will comprehend them better when you have gotten closer to the doctrine of the intimate Christ. And I will even add about this, the intimate Christ of Jesus has become the inspiration of all the intimate Christs. Christ Jesus, the Nazarene, with his long hair, with his short beard, with his straight nose, with his profound gaze, with his conscious walking, with his light walking, with his harmonious walk, has become in the internal image, in the pure image of the intimate, of all those who in this planet aspire to Christification. And it doesn't matter if our ray in this earth has developed in the Egyptian culture or in the pre-Hispanic culture of America. It doesn't matter if this has developed in the cultures of Europe. Let us say that the Nazarene, the intimate Nazarene, has become in that symbol, in that living symbol, real symbol of the intimate Christ within each one of us. Even if we had met the doctrine of Krishna or the doctrine of Mitra, of Osiris, of Xochipilli, or Kukulkan, or Wiracocha. Let us say that the Nazarene has given the final touch, the final point of this cycle, so that we penetrate into the doctrine of the intimate Yeshua, of the inner Savior, of the inner Yeshua, of the intimate. The intimate Christ. The Christic work before, during, and after the great work. The work before the great work, let us say, the Christ persuading us, taking us little by little to the proper terrain. That work begins why before we are even born, before we even take a physical body. He prepares the whole work. He prepares the scenario. He knows when the conditions are propitious, are apt. When is the moment in which we are ready for his advent, apt for his incarnation. So we will need, surely, a courageous incarnation of sacrifice for humanity in some revolution, cultural, political, in a revolution in favor of humanity, as Jesus lived it, as Josué of Joshua, or as all the masters had lived it, or as Master Samael has lived it with so many incarnations, where he has served humanity. Because the Christ requires, demands of us a certain degree of sacrifice, even among the terrain or the field of material things. So then we need to gather the proper conditions for his advent, for his birth. When he knows that that soul is duly prepared, then he can be born, he can incarnate. And that's what we call this, the Christ before. And now the Christ during the great work will be that Christ that already through the Divine Mother, traversing the minor mysteries, conquering the necessary trials for the advent of the fire, then the first spark departs and the Kundalini awakens,
where

is contained, the Kundalini, what is contained, that force of the solar logos, but in a latent state. And there is working not only the Divine Mother, but also the Christ with all his hope of becoming able to incarnate. And that is why there is a Eucharist. That is why we can receive him in some altar, Christian altar. He is present in the bread and the wine. He is present as a vibration, as a tattva, as a prana, as Christic substance in everything that is created, in everything that has been created, in an exercise of pranayama, of transmutation, of sexual transmutation, in the pankatattva ritual, in disinterest service, there are those atoms penetrating to aid us to take refuge in the heart and invite us, motivate us to the Christic path, to the direct path of self-realization. The Christ, that Christ of during the great work, then is incarnated in the fifth initiation of major mysteries in Tiferet, and there is born for the first time as a child, similar to all those children that Renaissance painters have molded with their oleos, with their pencils, with their charcoal, in clothes, in walls, in frescoes. That child that surprises us, because even though he has the body of a child, he has the head almost of an adult. So, in other words, it's like a child that is a man, a child that is different from all the other common children. It's like a wise child. A child that asks you, when will I join you? And that you can answer to him, yes, just now. And he says, yes, in this moment. And yes, you repeat back to him, yes, just in this moment. And then he comes unto you, and you hug him, and he hugs you, and he enters into your soul. Or like Master Samael received, and he explained that in Tarot and Kabbalah, he said that that child, that the Divine Mother had it in her arms, and that then when the Master wanted to console the Divine Mother said to him, from now on, console the child, and handed the child to him. And from that moment, the child entered in him, and he fused in the child. Master Samael said that in the beginning, the child is hardly felt, but with the passing of the time, the child will continue growing, and will grow always through the three factors of the revolution of consciousness, always through the death, the birth, and the sacrifice for humanity. Because that child is of an absolute nature, and I will not get tired of saying it, and that child belongs to the 13th aeon. The 13th aeon in the absolute is where is from where everything is born, from where everything departs, from where everything begins, and to where everything should return. When everything returns to its point of original departure, in other words, that the absolute is always a centrifugal force, and is always a centripetal force. It is not by chance that the 13th repentance of Pis de Sophia is represented in the figure of Martha, humility, because it is the sacrifice of humility that allows that we be in the absolute and that at the same time we be in all of creation. It extends to Andrew and the cross of Andrew to the three factors that we can enter in contact with Martha, and we can enter in contact with the 13th aeon. It is 13 where Jesus sits for in the Last Supper,
become the lamb that will be sacrificed, the immolated lamb. It is the 13th where we are always up, almost to live, almost to die. 13 is the point of transformation in Kabbalah. It's 13, the Aeon 13, the 13th heaven, the place that corresponds to Judah, and that is why the 12 apostles, the 12 parts of the being, cannot comprehend him. Only Jesus comprehends Judas. Only a Jesus can comprehend a Judas, and only Judas can comprehend a Jesus. Only a Paramartasaya can comprehend another Paramartasaya. Only he who has reached that degree of consciousness in the 13th aeon can comprehend that sacrifice is and always be forever. No matter how many philosophical stones you had conquered, will you have realized, 13 is the number of movement, of continuous movement. 13 is the key for the continuous movement. 13 never ceases, never stops, is continuous action. That is why that child incarnates only in he who loves sacrifice, who loves to serve others, who sacrifices personally as to serve others, who is joyous between the joy of the others, in the joy of his fellow men. And that child could not incarnate in a physical, etheric, astral, mental, and causal flesh of someone who is not willing to sacrifice, because that child will die there. That child is nourished by sacrifice because he is the son of sacrifice, the son of the sacrifice of the Absolute. He's made of the nature of sacrifice of the Absolute, and he needs of someone that can offer his flesh and his blood in sacrifice. And we can only unite him in sacrifice, and we are only united to him as we maintain the sacrifice, and we lose him when we stop, when we see sacrifice in us. That is why he comes to us before and prepares us in sacrifice. He is in us, present, during, in the nature of sacrifice. And when the great work will have ended, he will also be in us in sacrifice. Because sacrifice is what sustains it all. If the sacrifice of the Absolute ceased, stopped, the whole creation will cease, will stop. That is the meaning of Toniatu. That is the meaning of the center of the Aztec calendar. That is why that he is found there in the center, which is a cross that is four races, and that the fifth should be sacrificed. Ours should go through a great holocaust, through a great sacrifice, so that the sixth race could be born, and that with the seventh race, we could, the sons of the seventh son, return again to the point of departure, and the work of God be never stopped, and that it can continue through the cross infinitely. So there's no rest for whoever follows this path, this Gnostic path of the Christ. That's what we have to add, so much love, so that then the sacrifice be natural, and not that it becomes something abnormal, something out of the ordinary, because love sacrifices it all, knows it all, offers it all, knows it all, is all. Only love gives a true sense through the sacrifice of the Absolute. So that love that has its root in the Absolute. Okay. That is the Christic work before, during, and after the great work. Let us now then go on to the intimate Christ and his birth in us. When he enters in us, his seminal system unites our
seminal system. Our nervous system unites his nervous system. Our glands become one with his. The glands that in him are the churches of the Apocalypse of Revelations, the seven churches. His blood becomes blood in us. His mind becomes one with ours. And therefore, he abandons for a moment his divine nature and then assimilates the human nature out of what of human we have. And above all, he assimilates our psychic, animic nature. And that is why nocturnal pollutions are not permitted, because our fall is a fall for him. Is also his fall, is a terrible humiliation for the divinity that's there. That is a grave thing. That's why a work with the intimate Christ should be accompanied necessarily with the visuals, with the continuous work, even if the ego has been dissolved. That is why great masters like Kant, Saint-Germain, retired from the scenario. Obviously, retired, they continue to work secretly, and they come back again to the scenario of Akali Yuga as to continue helping within the line of sacrifice, as to continue to have within them that part of the Absolute, that intimate Christ that is made conformed from that nature of the Absolute astral space, of that neither is a spirit nor matter, nevertheless is a spirit that can live in matter, that is substance being, of that the Christ is made. Therefore, the birth of the Christ in us is something very delicate. In other words, he gives it all for us, but we are also forced, and I say forced because there's always resistance, to give it all for him, cause what he may. Also, his triumph is the possibility of triumph of salvation for many souls. Not only he is trying to save us, but he, that is our salvation, also saves others, because he is the Salvador Salvandos, because saving himself, he saves us and tends his hand of salvation to other intimate Christs, to other monads, to other souls, to the essences. Next item, human and divine interaction through Christ. This is a fascinating topic, a special topic, hard to practice, even though it's easy to understand it. It's easy to understand that there is an interaction, a human and divine interaction through Christ. Interaction, what is that? Interaction is a reciprocal action between two or more objects, substances, people or agents. That's what the dictionary says. I repeat, interaction is a reciprocal action between two or more objects, substances, people or agents. Interaction, the human and divine interaction through Christ, then for what is it? Well, that the Christ incarnated in me not only loves me, but also loves you. Even though you may not be agreeable or simpatico to me, he, the Christ within me, loves you. And therefore, my negative thoughts towards you, my negative actions towards you, or my ill will actions against you, against him, against the fellow man, hurt the Christ. In other words, my subtle hate, my indifference affects directly him, the Christ within me. So him, the Christ
between quote-unquote forces to comprehend that the only way that we can do good to him within us is doing good to others. Every good that we do to others, every disinterest service we do to others is the way in which we can be loving him. Therefore, you are obligated to love your enemies. You are obligated to forgive your enemies. You are obligated to continuously rectify it, because our nature, our egotist nature, is accustomed to think of himself always. And the Christ is the opposite. The Christ always thinks of others. So the Christ uses images, uses your images, uses your memory, uses your clairvoyance to show you that you are causing harm unto him. So he, the Christ, in you, shows it to you alive, onirically, astrally, physically, with emotions, with joys, with images, with concrete facts. So this is the human and divine interaction through Christ. He humanizes you and divinizes you as to save you from your animal and egotistic nature, making you see that he is joyous within you when you are joyous with others, when you renounce to yourself for others, because he is the absolute, and because he, as the absolute within you, does not give space to conflict, does not give space to pain, does not give space to ill will. Master Samael well says that he, the Christ, educates us, that he is our secret master, and he awakens us when he needs to awaken us, so that we realize. And he tells us about the dangers. And before something dangerous or grave could occur, for example, a sexual fall, he, minutes before, has warned you about it, because he is the holy that never fails, the holy that never falls. He is the one that is triumphant. He is the holy affirmation as the Father. The holy negation or renunciation as the Son, and the holy conciliation as the Holy Spirit. In other words, he knows of these three negations, of these three affirmations, and of these three conciliations that are present in the Trinity itself. That is why he never fails. When he decides to incarnate, he knows how to carry the work and how to pull forward the work. And that's why he is in us, and he responds for us. But all of us, if we do not respond for him, all to us, if we do not answer to him. In other words, that if he has to deny his presence within us, that is crying and gnashing of teeth. In other words, he knows how to show us perfectly what our life without him will be. He takes us to the darkness corner of the abyss so that we can see it. And that is why we immediately run again and ask for forgiveness, as to rectify, as to do things differently. And he will always give us the opportunity to rectify. So the human and divine interaction, in that interaction also between the animal and human, he will save us. And this is a perfect guide for the psychological work. He is the one who puts order into that work. We could not do that work. It will be stupid not to take advantage of that, because one is not alone when one is with the Christ. So it is marvelous to have him incarnated, that we look for him, that we procure him, even if he is not yet incarnated. Next point, the intimate Christ, our brother
and our master. When he behaves as our brother, he chooses the archetype, if it is that we have it, of a physical brother. If we don't have it, then he chooses the archetype of that brother that for us deserves all our respect, our fraternity, our love, our compassion. That's how he places himself within us. So that if we cause harm to someone, he immediately appears, saddened, afflicted by that we had done. So to do something bad to our brother, to our friend, is to do it to him. And as our master, he appears to show us that he is the one that does the great work, and that when we are evaluated, that we are examined, our answers will always be half good. We never give the full note, but he is the one who perfects that imperfect part of each one of us. When we have to run in the inner worlds, in the works of Hercules, or when doing works in the purgatory, it is him who gives the face for us. Apparently, it seems like if it is us that who had done the work, but one day he reveals to us that he has been the architect of all that work, and he's the one who warns us about the test that's about to come, and he is the one who teaches us and indicates to us how we can be triumphant. He knows. Next point, the intimate Christ alternating with Lucifer, our uncle. The intimate Christ has his own shadow, his own reflection. As everything that has light bathing it produces a shadow, in the same manner, the intimate Lucifer exists, who is the brother as well, or better said, the twin of our intimate Christ. Or it can also be shown to us or appear to us as the brother of our father, in a manner that he appears as our uncle. When he appears, it's because the intimate Christ or the superior Logos has given the order so that we be tempted. In times when we refuge in a false security, when we abandon the work due to laziness, or when we become so confident, believing that everything is going well and we are in danger, then the intimate Lucifer is called to enter into action, and he gladly does so. So when the intimate Lucifer appears in our oniric experiences, our uncle, or in any other tempting image, for example, any feminine image, we should be alert, because this is the opportunity when everything will be defined. When it will be defined, if we really want to be trepid, or if we want to be defined, we need to be defined between the light and darkness. One cannot be timid, undefined in the path between darkness and light, in the path of the Christ. Lucifer will take you directly to the test, and he will subject you to that test, which is not just a symbolic test. In truth, Lucifer puts everything into action. And when he puts everything in action, everything into the play, everything is to take into account. And then those are the times when we have to pray kneeling a lot to regain that love that we had lost, and to again go back with that love to the Divine Mother and place ourselves in the correct position, activating the consciousness. And then again, Lucifer can go away for a period of time, and he will wait again until he's called once again to enter into action. And all this is directed, is guided by the Christ, the intimate Christ and the Divine Mother. In other words, that we should begin every practice of prayer, every practice of transmutation, every esoteric exercise, vigil, nightly vigil, with the Divine Mother, because she contains it all. She contains the Father,
contains the Christ, her son, and she contains the Holy Spirit. She is the Holy Spirit. She is the Father. She is the Son. When we concentrate in her, she is the teacher. She is the one who annihilates the occult enemies. She is basic, essential in the great work as is the Christ. The Divine Mother, when we go through very difficult periods, karmic periods of temptation, we should call her because she incarnates the nature of love most close to us, and she, as the mother, as our dear mother, will educate us, will evoke love first, the first love first. The Divine Mother is not only a woman, she is above all the substance of love. She is virtue. She is wisdom. She is love. She is light. Is all that we love like a noble cause? Is to give joy to others? In other words, she is virtue. And virtue is needed as to maintain the consciousness active. So the Divine Mother, in the Divine Mother, we have to discover the intimate Christ, and in the intimate Christ, we have to discover the Father, and within the Father, we have to discover the Holy Spirit, the third Logos. The third Logos, who is present in the Father, in the Son, and who is present in the Divine Mother. The third Logos, which is the sexual force, pure, united with love. Sexual force that is not separated from love. And we have to look for her because she contains all that is necessary for us. The next point, the intimate Christ and our beloved Ancient of Days. We sanctify the Ancient of Days. We make his name hallowed when we do great sacrifices here. We do not sanctify, we do not make his name hallowed when we here do not do sacrifices. The result of our work, all the results of our work, is evaluated through the Ancient of Days. It is the Ancient of Days who responds to the Christ, responds to the Divine Mother, and responds to the Holy Spirit itself about how our work is done, how our work is been going. It is the Ancient of Days who gathers our efforts. So we honor the Ancient of Days when we work here with sacrifice and love. Next point, the intimate Christ and silence. It is marvelous the behavior of that brother, of that inner master, that is there close near to us in silence, and who listens to what we say, listens to our thoughts, knows exactly what is it that we have a need of, and nevertheless he does not break that silence. In other words, that to find him, to feel him very close, we have to make silence, because he is that silence of the Absolute. We have always said that the Gnostic society was born when we began to do the practice of silence. There is where our relationship with a superior order was born. Because in silence is grace, lies grace, the Christ. And in silence lies the Gnosis of the Christ. We have to go into silence, silence which is a state of peace that allows divine action. So, a characteristic of the intimate Christ, if we find him in the inner world,
is his silence. While everyone's speaking, he is there in silence. Silence that evokes humility, but that at the same time evokes wisdom. Silence that is reflected notably in the image of Christ and in many sections of the Gospel, where he shows how he speaks only when he is needed to speak, and he remains silent when it's not necessary to speak. A silence that allows contact between Christianism and Buddhism, and that is why the Gnostic meditates. Silence that takes us to the next point, the intimate Christ, visible and invisible. In other words, the intimate Christ appears and disappears. It's not temporal. It's atemporal. It's not trapped between a limited space. His space is absolute. Even though he moves in the world of the 24 laws, of the 12 laws, or the 6 laws, in other words, I'm referring to the astral, causal, and mental world, even if he moves in the world of the 48 laws, and I'm referring to the cellular physical world, he does not lose that nature of appearing and suddenly disappear instantly. Already, we dedicated a space of reflection to the invisibility and visibility of the Christ. And we will have to learn that philosophy to know how to be when it is necessary that we be there, and disappear from a place when we are not needed there. To know what to speak when it is needed to speak, and to remain silent when it is necessary that we remain silent. That I have been able to see it. I give testimony of that. I give testimony of the intimate Christ. It surprises me always. It amazes me always to see him, to perceive him in that state of silence that reminds me so much of the Lamb that goes in silence to the sacrificial slaughter, to that Jesus who there flagellated in the column, sitting in that place with a cane, with a red mantle of mocking, which is the red cape of a king, semi-naked, crowned with thorns, but in a silence that is scary, that is tremendous, because he is the eternity. The intimate Christ, therefore, are true king. And why is he a king? Because he unites all the blood in one only blood. In the blue blood, we will say, in the blue blood, in the blue blood of the kings, which is nothing more than the blue blood of the Father, because blue is the color of the Ancient of Days. A color that evokes peace. That is why he is a king, because he synthesizes through the sacrifice that he has done and through the love that he put forth, he evokes the synthesis of what is the true theocracy, the true monarchy of what a king is. Who unites a people, his people, all the parts of the being in one. And that is why he's our true king. If he could unite within us all the different parts, and with that unite the whole humanity in a golden
ish, and not the king that differentiates between poor and rich, between ignorant and wise. The intimate Christ and the sacrifice made of love. In other words, for us, sacrifice for us is synonym with pain. We cannot think of anything else, of renouncement, of something difficult, practically impossible. But he, with love, made the sacrifice something opposite. He makes of sacrifice something that renews you, something that redresses you, that does not allow you to stay on one single state, in one single identity, that you never stay trapped in any time or form. The sacrifice of love, Christ, makes that you become renewed incessantly. As when we, every morning, we shower, we shave, and if it is a woman, shower, put makeup, change the dress, as to see ourselves in our mirror completely new. In other words, completely young, without getting old, without aging, without being victims of time. This is possible in the Christ. In other words, in him, we are always young. And therefore, we never get born. There's no bornness in the absolute. Quite contrary, that absolute state is also of absolute joy, of absolute renewal. There, you're never the same. There, truth is what's unknown from moment to moment. In other words, it's not a truth that remains plasmated, molded into a stone, into a poem. That is the best definition of gnosis. In other words, gnosis cannot be defined, not even in a poem, neither in a noble thought. Does not remain trapped in a determined form. It lives in deeds, from instant to instant, and it withers in abstract or intellectual speculations. So the Christ is marvelous. Not only the Christ is a great master, or is a divinity, as, you know, when, like Master Samael says, that when an ant sees the gods, like the beings who had not yet self-realized, when he sees the masters, the beings who had realized, that we see it like an ant when he sees a human being. It's sad that we had not realized what a marvelous thing is the Christ. How happy I feel for having him so close. I put in his hands all my life. Let him direct it, and that he makes of it whatever he considers. One should completely entrust oneself to the Christ and give it all for him. It is not easy, but gradually he himself persuades us and takes us through that path. Meaning of Merry Christmas, in other words, of consciousness of happiness. When we send a greeting, or when we say it verbally, when we handshake or hug a fellow man and we say to him, Merry Christmas, we are wishing, in the good sense of the word, that soon you could reach consciousness of your happiness. In other words, that you have a true Merry Christmas. In other words, a Christmas of the second birth, that you could be born to the true joy, not through the joy that is still innocent, but rather to the conscious joy. Previous to Lai's point, the Christmas party and the genius of the earth, Melchizedek. The Christmas party, sometimes we criticize it, when we see that the streets are being adorned, that Christmas trees are being placed, and the stores have been arranged, decorated with lights,
and trees that come from a different continent and that cost a lot of money are being put in the streets. All that we call Christmas decorations, many times we criticize it because we consider it just an action of commercialism. And it may be a lot of truth in all that. But it would be truly sad that even the symbol, the spirit, the common spirit on people of what Christmas is be lost, because not even the footprints of that path will be there for us. When here in the north the cold winter arrives, which is announced by fall already, when we enter in winter, when the nights become so long, when practically the majority of trees lose their leaves, and the sage hides in the deepest part of his roots, and quite contrary, the pine is evergreen and remains as sovereign, as saying, I am Saturn, here I am, and I survive death. Or I am the pine, or the whole family of pine, the force of Saturn, that as love and as elemental of that tree attracts children around it. Like the hope of life, of a death that is inevitable. With the coldness, everything dies. With the distancing of the sun, everything bends. Everything dies. And the children around the pine are the hope of spring. And they play around that tree that is filled with lights, that is decorated with different symbols of renaissance, of spring, of the golden age, of everything that produces joy, of sweets, of music, of the songs, of the carols. And all that makes sense when you know the doctrine of the Christ, and then that symbol helps you so that one day or one night, being the month, for example, of July, or while you are in another part of the planet, for example, there in New Zealand or Australia or Argentina or in the Southern Pole, where it is summer, you could have a dream, an onirical experience, that you see that arriving at your house, you find your whole house decorated marvelously with Christmas decorations, and that you say, oh, how strange this dream, because it's not Christmas. Yes, it is not Christmas physically, but fortunately, you have followed the archetype of the physical Christmas that allows you to understand that Christmas can be lived in any time of the year, and that those who are in the northern hemisphere, we can also be connected with those who are in the southern hemisphere in summer or very close to summer, and that they are also living the Christmas party, because it's not an aspect only of the physical world. It's above all the esoteric aspect, is the second birth, is the savior of the absolute that comes to rescue your poor soul that is trapped in the materiality of the universe. In the web of the spider of materialism, confusing light with darkness, truth with lies, God with the devil, darkness with light. And then he comes to tell you which one is the true light, which one is the true joy, so that you do not get more complicated in karma, and that your stay here be not too long or too painful.
It doesn't matter when, what time of year it is. It doesn't matter the time in which a master lives his Christmas, like is the case of Master Samael, who lived it in a 27th of October. And anyone can live it in any other time of the year. But what is important is that when you submerge yourself deeply in your inner life and you make your personal, your egotist life passive, then you create a winter and you look within yourself for spring. Then you are in the same process that every year the planet repeats. From the northern hemisphere, that when the sun goes away from the northern hemisphere, the days become shorter and nights longer. And we feel the need for the return of the physical sun again, so that with its warmth and its light gives light to everything. But we also are thankful to a winter that has been with a lot of snow and so cold, because it has annihilated, it has annihilated, it has killed every insect, every bacteria, everything that was negative, and it has allowed you to create a good land, a good soil, a dark soil from which good plants could come forth, new animals, new flowers, new fruits, and new life. So the renewing of existence, the renewing of life, the renewing of a stone. In this case of the masters, a philosopher's stone. And I'm concluded with the last topic, the last item. Well, I have not mentioned the king of the world, Melchizedek, to that part that is related with Santa Claus, with Papa Noel, as it is said in Italy, Babbo Natale, that genie, that planetary soul, who is nothing more than Melchizedek, Changam Arbarman, and that badly we call king of the world, because truly he does not want to be the king of the world, because it is said of the Antichrist that he is the prince of this world. So imagine that we call Melchizedek the king of this world, almost like if he is higher than the prince of this world, the Antichrist. So that's why the work of René Guénon is criticized, because he calls the king of the world Melchizedek. And Melchizedek is not in agreement with this title that we gave him, because he, in truth, is the genie, is the planetary logos of this planet, of this earth. Melchizedek, to whom we could dedicate just a lecture to himself, an extensive work for comprehending him. But here we have to say that every soul, each one of us, each essence, that in the cycle of a day, of a year, of a terrestrial year, the experience that we have lived in those 12 months, in the works that we had done in a work of a year, in 12 months, obviously, all that we did and all that we did not do, additions and subtractions, multiplications and divisions of values, negative and positive, will give a result, and that it will be the genie itself, Melchizedek himself, who will pay you, who will compensate you, who, like a whirlwind, will take away from you all that is good, and will take away from you all that's negative, so that it be dissolved in the infra world, and that all that you have given positively be also of benefit for others, which is the doctrine of the Christ, of the Logos, because he is a Logos. Therefore, we receive either a piece of charcoal, in other words, a dark stone for not having worked, for not having done anything, or we receive from him a gift, a spiritual gift, or a material gift if it be necessary. So, Papa Noel, Saint Claus,
Santa Claus exists, and we continue being the children who forget this, and that we are not capable of listening to that sound, that spirit of Christmas. We become deaf when, between quote-unquote, we become adults, when we abandon innocence and we fall in profane life. Last point, the Gnostic Christmas. The Christmas of every student of contemporary Gnosticism, of the Gnosis of today, has its greatest point from the 24th of December to the 27th of December. In those dates, that is very special, it's important that we keep in mind not only that the Master leaves his process of death and resurrection, losing the physical body on a night of the December 24th of the year 1977, but it's also good that we keep present that on the third day, in the night between the 26th and 27th of December, he opens his eyes. Eyes that look to the infinite and that do not stop at any form, in any time, and like a Christ, embraces it all, encompasses it all, and then he rises. He goes up from that sepulcher, he opens his arms in cross, and invites us to follow the path of the passion, of the death, and of the resurrection. We have to keep this present. We have to keep this in mind on these days of December 24th, 25th, 26th, and 27th in relationship with our Christ Samael, who is also inspiration as the fifth angel, and that thanks to him, we understand and comprehend all that up to now has been explained in the second part. Thank you, then, Venerable Master Samael Aun Beor, for your work, which is a lamp that illuminates all the horizons of this humanity that wants to follow the path of the Redemptor's Christ. And I also take advantage of this occasion to wish you all truly a Merry Christmas. That Christmas of the heart that we could embrace with all the sacrifice and love that is possible to our hearts, that part of the absolute, that prototype, that psychological prototype of perfection, that one who can help us to humanize to that brother, to that master. And that on a 24th, not by chance, also enter the 24 invisible, the different parts of the being that then surrounded him, each one of them perfects itself. Leaving the 12 aeons as to fuse in a

Chapter 15. Individuality. Indeed, to believe that we are one is a joke made in very bad taste. Unfortunately, this vain illusion exists within each one of us. It is unfortunate that we always think the best of ourselves. It never occurs to us to comprehend that we do not even possess true individuality. The worst of the matter is that we give ourselves the false luxury of assuming that each one of us enjoys full consciousness and a will of our own. Woe to us! What nitwits we are! There is no doubt that ignorance is the worst of all disgraces. Many thousands of different individuals, different persons,

own will. The tragic comedy of all this interior multiplicity is dreadful. The different internal wills clash against each other. They live in continuous conflict, and they act in different directions. If we had true individuality, if we were a unity instead of a multiplicity, then we would also have continuity of purpose, awakened consciousness, a particular individual will. To change is the best. However, we must begin by being sincere with ourselves. We need to make a psychological inventory of ourselves in order to know what we have in excess and what we lack. To obtain individuality is possible, yet if we believe that we already have it, then such a possibility will disappear. It is evident that we would never struggle to obtain individuality if we believe that we already have it. Fantasy makes us believe that we are possessors of individuality, and there are even schools in the world that teach it that way. To struggle against fantasy is urgent. Fantasy makes us appear as if we were this or that, when indeed we are miserable, shameless, and perverse. We think that we are humans, when, in truth, we are merely intellectual mammals lacking individuality. Megalomaniacs believe themselves to be gods, mahatmas, etc., without even suspecting that they do not even have an individual mind and conscious will. Ego worshippers adore their beloved ego so much that they would never accept the multiplicity of egos within themselves. Paranoids, with all the classic pride that characterizes them, will not even read this book. It is indispensable to fight to death against the fantasy regarding our own selves, if we do not want to be victims of artificial emotions and false experiences. This is because fantasy, besides placing us in ridiculous situations, stops all possibility of internal development. The intellectual animal is so hypnotized by his fantasy that he dreams that he is a lion or eagle, when in truth he is nothing more than a vile slug from the mud of the earth. The megalomaniac would never accept these aforementioned affirmations. Obviously, regardless of what people might say, he feels to be an arch-hierophant, without suspecting that fantasy is merely nothing. Fantasy is nothing else but fantasy. Fantasy is a real force which acts universally upon mankind. It keeps the intellectual humanoid in a state of sleep, hypnotic state, causing him to believe that he is already a human being, that he possesses true individuality, a will, awakened consciousness, and a mind of his own, etc. When we think that we are one, we cannot move from where we are within ourselves. Thus, we remain stagnant, and lastly, we degenerate, we devolve. Each one of us is situated in a determined psychological phase. We cannot remove ourselves from within this psychological state unless we directly discover all those persons who live within our own person. It is clear that only through inner self-observation shall we be able to see the people who live in our psyche and who we need to eliminate in order to achieve a radical transformation. This perception, this self-observation, fundamentally alters all the mistaken concepts that we had regarding ourselves. Thus, as an outcome, we witness the concrete fact that we do not possess true individuality. Therefore, as long as we do not observe ourselves, we will then live in the illusion that we are one, and consequently, our life will be a mistake. To correctly relate to our fellow men would be impossible as long as we do not perform an internal change in the very core of our psyche. Any internal change demands the previous elimination of the eyes that we carry within. We cannot by any means eliminate such eyes if we do not internally observe them. Those who consider themselves one, those who think the best of themselves, those who would not accept the doctrine of the many, would never desire to observe their eyes. Therefore, within them, any possibility of change will be impossible.

0: possible. It is not possible to change if one does not eliminate. Yet, whosoever considers himself a possessor of individuality, even if he would accept that he must eliminate, would indeed ignore what it is that he must eliminate. Nonetheless, we must not forget that whosoever believes himself to be one will deceive himself, thinking that he does know that which he must eliminate. Yet, indeed, he does not even know that he does not know. He is a learned ignoramus. We need to de-egotize ourselves so we can individualize ourselves. However, to de-egotize is impossible for the one who thinks that he possesses individuality. Individuality is 100% sacred. Rare are those who have it. Nonetheless, everyone thinks they have it. How can we eliminate eyes if we think that we have a unique eye? Certainly, only the one who has never seriously observed his own self can think that he has a unique eye. Nevertheless, in regard to this teaching, we must be very clear because the psychological danger of confusing authentic individuality with the concept of some species of a superior eye or something similar exists. Sacred individuality is very far beyond any type of eye. Sacred individuality is what it is, what it has always been, and what it shall be. Legitimate individuality is the being. The reason for the being to be is to be the being himself. Distinguish between the being and the I. Those who confuse the I with the being have certainly never observed themselves seriously. As long as the essence, the consciousness, is bottled up within all of that conjunction of eyes that we carry inside, radical change will be something more than impossible. This audiobook has been broken into multiple parts to make the download faster. You have reached the end of this section, but not the end of the complete audiobook. Please check your library for the next section of this audiobook.
1: Now we're going to begin our practice of autognosis. First of all, a prayer to our Divine Mother. Relax your bodies, close your physical eyes, relaxing your muscles with 3 inhalations and 3 exhalations. And open your internal eyes. With your conscience concentrated in your heart temple, and imagine in your temple a great big radiant sun. And in the middle of that sun, bring to your imagination a brilliant star. With the absolute faith that our mother listens to us, with the same confidence as a child who talks to their mother, we pray. O my mother, now that my heart feels you and my eyes see you, listen to my prayer. O Divine Virgin of the Light, you who are the peace of my soul, you who are in heaven, come to me. Attend this chant of praise of my beastie Sophia that clamors and with an immense love, thirsty for your wisdom and love. Attend this chant of praise of my beastie Sophia that clamors with an immense love, thirsty for your wisdom and love. O my mother, incline your ear to my prayer. Have mercy on my soul. Now we're going to see our Divine Mother Nuit, Prakriti, in that beautiful space where every star is a precious sparkling diamond that scintillatingly calls us. We see our Mother Prakriti in the midst of those stars, in the blue of that sky, and seeing her, we pray. O Divine Mother, Blessed Nuit, Prakriti, my particular cosmic mother, eternal divinity of the cosmos, root of love, trunk, cocoon, leaf, flower and seed of all that exist, to you, holy womb, I implore, have mercy on my soul. Do not let me stray from the light, because you are the divine hope of my soul. You, star of the sea, Stella Maris, who are in the sky the purest light, guide this rower that sails on the waters of life. O Nuit, Prakriti, do not let my boat shipwreck. Do not let my boat lose its course. You are my refuge in the stormy nights that seem to have no end. O my mother, you are the one who no mortal has lifted the veil. Infinite love, we ask you to help us in the name of Christ, by the power of Christ, by the majesty of Christ. Give me your seal of light, your mystery, and your forgiveness. Amen. O divine Kuan Yin, Isis, the mother of my soul, the light that I carry in my heart, you who are the mother of my soul, who has undoubtedly been by my side day after day, existence after existence, always, always advocating for my soul, deposit in my heart your light of love, to love as you do, to forgive as you do, to address the light as you do when you plead for my soul. Give me your light, mystery, your Christic apology. O my mother, star of light, I have in you encrypted my hopes to liberate my 10,000 sisters from the conditioning and the darkness in which they are in, and let each one of them chant their praise to you. O Kuan Yin, Isis, unfold your wings of light and wrap my soul with your light, and take me to your world of light, the world of exquisite delicacies and glorious hues that are enclosed and scattered within you. Help me, O star of light, deposit in me your strong force, and in my heart blow your sacred breath, so that I may be able to return to my Father's house, the place from where I came, to achieve the great reunion. Amen. O my divine mother Kundalini Shakti, my mother Death, guardian of my soul, I ask you today, O my mother, to deposit the force of your being in my heart and the force of your light in my soul, so that I may be able to annihilate the demons that I carry inside and rescue my essence embedded in the different psychological defects. O my mother, give me your will to be able to defeat this demon of laziness, negligence, and entropy. Mother, deposit in me by Christ the love to defeat the anger that personifies me. Deposit in me purity, the beauty of the heart, to be able to fight against the lust that I carry within me. You, my blessed mother, who helped our divine Redeemer, Samael Buddha, who helped the Gran Kabir, Jesus Christ, save me and rescue me from the clutches of lust that try to make me fall unceasingly. O Mother, have pity on my soul. Become in me a strong shield. Become in me that sword to behead these demons that I carry within. Deposit in me altruism, charity, kindness, and mercy to go to the rescue of my brethren. Deposit in me, O my mother, those precious virtues so necessary to be able to discover the defects that personify me. Let each of my little sisters, the essences embedded in these defects, chant praise to you. Chant praise to your being and your light, so that they may be liberated. And let these defects by your sword fall and be made into cosmic dust. You are my guide to free myself, O my mother Death. You are that new birth that with my soul and my heart I yearn. Have pity on my soul, O my mother Death. Do not let me stray from the Gnosis light. Amen. O my divine mother Mahakundalini, fourth unfoldment of my mother and my being, blessed goddess of the world, you are in the infinite waters that calm and quiet like a sweet hiss blow, and you make yourself wind. You make yourself water. You make yourself ground. Practicing the Pankatattva ritual to make a fit seat to work in the great work of my Father. O my mother, do not let me stray from the light. You who are the sacred breath, blow in my soul with the necessary light. Blow in the heart of my soul so I do not get lost in this world of matter. And may no force separate me from the path. May no energy make me fall into temptation. And may my soul go forward. O my mother, today I give you everything, my body, my soul, my mind. Save me. Do not let me stray from the light. You are my guide. You are my support on the rocky path. May your feet help me to walk the path. May your love help me to transcend and fly over obstacles. May your mercy forgive me. May your love love me. Have pity on my soul, O my Mother Mahakundalini. Be my guide. Be my support. Do not let me stray from the light. Hold my hand. Help me to follow this path as a faithful child. May the virtue of obedience shine brightly in my heart, so I will never release your hand, because I would get lost, O my Mother. Have pity on my soul. Amen. Now let's see the fifth and last aspect of our Divine Mother, Kamadeva, Goddess of Love. Let's see that precious angel on those waters, the waters of life, the ensemines, that seed that is able to give life, and life in abundance. The creative seed is the most potent, the most powerful, because through that seed, we can give life. We can create that specific and permanent center of consciousness. We can feed our body with that creative energy. And seeing that beautiful angel, our elemental mage, in the middle of a beautiful, precious lake, like a lady of the lake, we try to imagine and to pray through the light of the consciousness of the imagination. And let it not be a mechanical praise. That is, by the praise of the heart, thus viewing a beautiful landscape, birds in the middle of the sky that are reflected in that lake of crystalline waters, and our blessed goddess Kamadeva in the middle of the beautiful creation, we pray. O my Mother, Elemental Mage, you that grant me the sexual energy to awaken in it the precious virtues, the precious jewels and precious stones of the different parts of the being, so that out of this water springs the life of the Spirit, and the love of the Holy Spirit can fecundate my soul. O blessed and divine cross, O my Mother Kamadeva, you who have achieved the magic of love and make the jewels and the precious stones shine so that each one gives its tone, so that those solar gems that are a part of the being are carried to the heart, and once there, blessed Kamadeva, fecundate my soul and awaken my conscience. Let it flood with your light. You are my guide, O my Mother, in the sexual transmutation. You are my support to not spilling a single drop of my sexual energy. O my Mother, have pity on my soul. Do not let me stray from the light. By Christ, by Christ, by Christ. Let my will be one with yours in order to not spill my sacred waters. O my Mother, deposit in me the strength and will to be able to transmute daily and respect the commandments of love, the commandment of the love magic. Have pity on my soul. Have pity on my soul. Do not let me stray from the Gnosis light. Amen.
0: Chapter 20. Restlessness. There is no doubt that a great difference exists between thinking and feeling. This is incontrovertible. Great coldness exists among people. It is the coldness of what is not important, of that which is superficial. The crowds believe that important is what is not important. They suppose that the last fashion, or the latest model of car, or the question of basic salary is the only serious matter. Serious, they call the day's account, the love affair, sedentary life, the cup of liquor, the horse race, the car race, the bullfight, gossip, slander, etc. Obviously, when the man of the day or the woman in the beauty parlor listen to something about esotericism, as this is not in their plans or in their discussions, nor in their sexual pleasures, they answer with some sort of terrible coldness, or they simply sneer, shrug their shoulders, and indifferently turn away. This psychological apathy, this coldness, which is frightful, has two bases. Firstly, the most tremendous ignorance. Secondly, the most absolute absence of spiritual restlessness. A contact is missing, an electric shock. Nobody gave it in the shop, nor in what is believed to be serious, least of all in the pleasures of bed. Should somebody be capable of giving the cold imbecile or the superficial young woman the electrical touch of the moment, the heart's spark, some strange reminiscence, something which is in fact intimate, then perhaps everything would be different. Yet something displaces the tiny secret voice, the first hunch, the intimate yearning, possibly some trifle, the beautiful hat in some shop window, the delicious sweet in a restaurant, an encounter with a friend which later holds no importance for us, etc. Nonsense. Trifles which, while not being transcendental, in a given instant they do have the power to extinguish that first spiritual restlessness, the insignificant spark of light, the hunch which disturbed us for a moment, without us knowing why. If those who today are living corpses, cold noctambules in the club, or simply sellers of umbrellas at the store on High Street, had not suffocated the first intimate restlessness, they would be spiritual luminaries at this moment, adepts of the light, genuine men in the most complete sense of the word. The spark, the hunch, the mysterious sigh, an unexplainable something, was sometime felt by the butcher on the corner, or the shoe shiner, or by the doctor of the first order. But all was in vain. The trifles of personality always extinguished the first spark of light. Then, the coldness of the most frightful indifference goes on. Unquestionably, people are swallowed by the moon sooner or later. This truth is incontrovertible. There is nobody who has not felt a hunch in life, a strange restlessness. Unfortunately, any of the things of personality, no matter how trifling, is enough for reducing to cosmic dust that which moved us for a moment in the silence of the night. The moon always wins these battles. It feeds on our own weaknesses. It nourishes itself with them. The moon is terribly mechanistic. The lunar humanoid, completely devoid of any solar restlessness, is incoherent and moves in the world of his own dreams. If somebody did what no one does, that is, to liven up the intimate restlessness which perhaps arose in the mystery of some night, there is no doubt that in the long run he would assimilate to solar intelligence and for this reason become a solar man. This is precisely what the sun wants. But these lunar shadows, which are so cold, apathetic, and indifferent, are always swallowed up by the moon. Afterwards comes the leveling of death. Death levels everything. Any living corpse, devoid of solar restlessness, terribly degenerates in a progressive way until devoured by the moon. The sun wants to create men. It is performing this attempt in the laboratory of nature. Regrettably, such experiment has not yielded very good results. The moon swallows people. Nevertheless, no one is interested in this that we are saying. Least of all the learned ignoramuses. They are ridiculously self-satisfied, feeling significantly important. The sun has placed certain solar germs within the sexual glands of the intellectual animal mistakenly called man, which, properly developed, could transform us into authentic men. However, the solar experiment is terribly difficult due precisely to lunar coldness. People do not want to cooperate with the sun, and for this reason, in the long run, solar germs involute, degenerate, and are lamentably lost. The master clavicle of the sun's work is in the dissolution of the undesirable elements which we carry within. When the human race loses all interest in solar ideas, the sun destroys it because it is not useful for its experiment anymore. Since this present race has become unbearably lunar, terribly superficial and mechanistic, it is not useful for the solar experiment anymore, a reason more than enough for which it will be destroyed. For there to be continuous spiritual restlessness, it is required to transfer the magnetic center of gravity to the essence, to the consciousness. Unfortunately, people have the center of gravity in personality, in the cafe, in the pub, in business at the bank, in the house of call, or in the market square, etc. Obviously, all these are things of personality, and the magnetic center of personality attracts all these things. This is incontrovertible, and anybody with common sense can verify it directly for himself. Regrettably, when reading all this, the rogues of intellect, being used to arguing too much, or to keeping quiet with unbearable pride, prefer to throw away the book contemptuously and read the newspaper. A few sips of good coffee and the day's account are splendid nourishment for rational mammals. Nevertheless, they feel themselves to be very serious. Undoubtedly, their own pedantries keep them hallucinated, and these things of solar kind written on this book annoy them too much. There is no doubt that the bohemian eyes of the homunculi of reason would not dare to continue with the study of this work. This audiobook has been broken into multiple parts to make the download faster. You have reached the end of this section, but not the end of the complete audiobook. Please check your library for the next section of this audiobook.

Lesson 5. Money. Why has money assumed such an immense importance in our lives? Do we perhaps depend exclusively on it for our own psychological happiness? All of us human beings need food, clothing, and shelter. This is known. But why is it that this, which is so natural and simple for even the birds of the sky, has assumed such a tremendous and frightening importance and meaning? Money has assumed such an exaggerated and disproportionate value because we psychologically depend on it for our well-being. Money nourishes our personal vanity, gives us social prestige, gives us the means to achieve power. The mind has used money for ends and purposes that are totally different from those that it has in itself, among which are to cover our immediate physical needs. Money is being used for psychological purposes. That is the reason why money has assumed an exaggerated and disproportionate importance. We need money to have food, clothing, and shelter. That is obvious. But when money becomes a psychological need, when we utilize it for different purposes than it has in itself, when we depend on it to obtain fame, prestige, social position, etc., then money assumes an exaggerated and disproportionate importance before the mind, and this is where the struggle and the conflict to possess it originates. It is logical that we have a need to obtain money to satisfy our physical needs, to have food, clothing, and shelter. But if we depend on money exclusively for our own happiness and personal satisfaction, then we are the most wretched beings upon the earth. When we understand deeply that money has only the purpose of providing us with food, clothing, and shelter, we then spontaneously place an intelligent limitation on it. The result of this is that money no longer assumes the exaggerated importance that it has when it becomes a psychological need. Money, in itself, is not good or bad. Everything depends on the use we make of it. If we use it for good, it is good. If we use it for evil, it is evil. We need to comprehend, in depth, the true nature of sensation and satisfaction. The mind that wants to arrive at comprehending the truth should be free of these obstacles. If we truly want to free the thought from the sensation of satisfaction, we must begin with those sensations that are more familiar to us, and establish there the adequate foundation for comprehension. Sensations have their suitable place, and when we comprehend them profoundly in all the levels of the mind, they do not assume that stupid distortion they now have. Many people believe that if the order of things were according to the political party we belong to, and for which we always struggle, that we would then have a happy world, full of abundance, peace, and perfection. That is a false concept, because none of that can truly happen if we have not previously comprehended the true significance of things. The human being is very poor internally, and that is why he has a need for money and things for his own stimulation and personal satisfaction. When one is poor internally, externally he seeks money and things to complete himself and to find satisfaction. That is why money and things have assumed a disproportionate value, and the human being is prepared to steal, to exploit, and to lie at every instant. The struggle between capitalism and work, employers and employees, between exploiters and the exploited, etc., is due to that. All political changes are useless if we have not first comprehended our own internal poverty. Economic systems can change again and again. The social system can be altered again and again. But if we have not profoundly comprehended the intimate nature of our inner poverty, the individual will always create new ways and means to obtain personal satisfaction at the expense of the peace of other people. It is urgent to deeply comprehend the inner nature of this myself if we really want to be internally wealthy. Whoever is internally rich is incapable of exploiting his fellow man. He is incapable of stealing and lying. Whoever is internally wealthy is free of the obstacles of personal satisfaction and sensation. Whoever is internally wealthy has found happiness.
We need money, true, but it is necessary to profoundly comprehend our exact relationship with it. Neither the ascetic nor the covetous miser has ever comprehended what our exact relationship with money is. It is not through renouncing money, nor coveting it, that we can come to understand our exact relationship with it. We need comprehension to intelligently recognize our own material needs, without disproportionately depending on money. When we comprehend our exact relationship with money, the pain of detachment and the frightening suffering that is produced by competition ends. We should learn to differentiate between our immediate physical needs and psychological dependence on things. Psychological dependence on material things creates exploitation and slavery. We need money to cover our immediate physical needs, but unfortunately, needs are transformed into covetousness. The psychological I, perceiving its own emptiness and misery, usually gives money and material things a different value than what they have, an exaggerated and absurd value. That is why the I wants to become rich externally, since internally it is poor and miserable. The I wants to make itself felt, to dazzle its fellow man with material things and money. We always allege necessity to justify covetousness. Covetousness is the secret cause of hatred and the brutalities of this world, and, many times, they assume legal aspects. Covetousness is the cause of war and of all the miseries of the world. If we want to do away with the greed of the world, we should profoundly comprehend that this world is within our own selves. We are the world. The greed of all other individuals is within ourselves. Really, all individuals live within our own consciousness. The world's covetousness is within the individual, and only by doing away with the covetousness that we carry within will the covetousness of the world end. Only by comprehending the complex process of covetousness in all the levels of the mind can we arrive at experiencing the great reality. Practice. 1. Lie down in the form of a star, opening your legs and arms to the left and the right. 2. Concentrate now on your immediate physical needs. 3. Meditate. Reflect on each one of those needs. 4. Lull yourself to sleep, trying to discover, on your own, where necessity ends and where covetousness begins. 5. If your practice of concentration and inner meditation is correct, in an internal vision you will discover what your legitimate necessities are and which of these are covetousness. Remember that only by profoundly comprehending necessity and covetousness will you be able to establish true foundations for the correct process of thinking. This audiobook has been broken into multiple parts to make the download faster. You have reached the end of this section, but not the end of the complete audiobook. Please check your library for the next section of this audiobook. Chapter 1. Love. The yoga that we require today is in actuality ancient Gnostic Christian yoga, which absolutely rejects the idea of hatha yoga. We do not recommend hatha yoga simply because, spiritually speaking, the acrobatics of this discipline are fruitless. They should be left to the acrobats of the circus. We very sincerely believe that the greatest thing in life is love. The divine enchantment of love can never be replaced by circus acrobats. Men and women in the mysteries of Eleusis would magnetize one another while performing the mysterious dances of love. During the great celebrations of Eleusis, happiness, dancing, kissing, and performing sexual magic transformed human beings into true gods. At that time, no one thought in perversities, but only in holy and pure matters. Within the delights of love, men and women can enchant and awaken the sleeping beauty, the divine serpent Kundalini. When one woman and one man adore each other sexually,
they accumulate the terribly divine power of the Cosmic Mother. These frightful, yet divine, sparkling forces overflow with great splendor, and they activate the chakras of the internal bodies of the human being. Chakras are the great energy centers which resemble wheels or lotus flowers. The fires of the spinal medulla are Jehovistic, the fires of the heart are Christi, and the fires of the head, between the eyebrows, spark the terribly divine rays of the Father. Essentially, these three types of energy are transmuted semen. The code, or key, of human redemption is found in the seminal liquor. The seminal energy must be sublimated towards the heart. The Divine Mother finds her Son, the internal Christ, in the heart. The Mother and her Son live in the heart temple. The cross of the initiation is received in the heart temple. There must be a sexual connection between the couple. However, it is better to die than to commit the crime of spilling the semen. When the magician spills Hermes' glass, the terribly divine forces of the goddess Isis, whose veil no mortal has lifted, withdraw. Then, these forces fuse within the universal currents, and the human being submerges into the abyss. The tremendous mantra, E-A-O, synthesizes the science of the arcanum AZF. This mantra should be vocalized during the beloved ecstasy of sexual magic. E, igneous, fire. A, aqua, water. O, origo, principal spirit. The line fecundates the waters of life in order to give birth to the Son of Man. The Son of Man is always the son of one man and one woman. When they adore each other and perform the arcanum AZF, they are inevitably converted into gods. We should cultivate happiness, music, and flowers in our homes. The couple must forgive one another, for they have many human defects. Nobody is perfect. The couple must mutually forgive their very human errors. Love is not guilty of the discords between the lovers who adore each other. Discord belongs to the psychological I, Satan. Gnostic Christian yoga is composed of love, music, dance, perfumes, kisses, adoration, pranayama, meditation, illumination, wisdom, and happiness. This modern yoga follows Christ and adores the woman. The times in which the anchorites were tortured by Hatha Yoga have passed. Now the modern male and female yogis can be loving and adoring. Love is ineffable. Love is terribly divine. This audiobook has been broken into multiple parts to make the download faster. You have reached the end of this section, but not the end of the complete audiobook. Please check your library for the next section of this audiobook. This audiobook has been broken into multiple parts to make the download faster. You have reached the end of this section, but not the end of the complete audiobook. Please check your library for the next section of this audiobook. Chapter 29, The Edda. We can consider the German Edda as the Germanic Bible. This archaic book contains the occult knowledge of the Nordic races. The stories of the Edda about the genesis of the world are as follows. In the beginning, there were only two regions, one of fire and light, where the absolute and eternal beginning, Alfader, ruled, and the other, a region of darkness and cold, called Niflheim, ruled by Surt, the darkness. Between one region and the other, there was chaos. The sparks that escaped from Alfader fertilized the cold vapors of Niflheim. And Ymir, father of the race of giants, was born. To nourish him, and in the same manner, the cow, Audumla, was created, from whose udder flowed the four rivers of milk. Satiated, Ymir fell asleep, and from the sweat of his hands a giant couple was born, male and female, and from one of his feet a monster with six heads. In the genesis of creation, we have sexual alchemy. The fire fundicated the cold waters of chaos. The masculine principle, Alfader,
fundicated the feminine principle, Niflheim, dominated by Surt, the darkness, to bring forth life. That is how Ymir was born, the father of the giants, the internal god of every man, the master. He was nourished with the materia prima of the great work. This substance is the milk of the cow, Audumla, the sacred white cow of India. In the Genesis of Moses, the four rivers of Eden are mentioned, the four rivers of milk. These four are the flaming fire, the pure water of life, the impetuous air, and the perfumed elemental earth of the sages, the four tattvas. In every alchemical operation, the four elements come into activity. These cannot be absent from the sexual alchemy of creation. Ymir sleeps, and from his sweat a giant couple is born, male and female, the sublime and giant primitive divine hermaphrodite of the sacred island. In the Genesis of Moses, Adam sleeps, and God takes Eve from one of his ribs. Before this moment, Eve was within Adam, and was Adam himself. She was an hermaphrodite. From the feet of this giant hermaphrodite, the polar race, the six-headed monster was born, the Star of Solomon, the sexual alchemy of the human being, which, through many centuries, ends in the separation or division of the giants, transforming them into human beings of separate sexes. The division into opposite sexes is the beginning of the great tragedy. From the hermaphroditic giant, the six-headed monster is born. The human being will again be a divine hermaphrodite. Man will return to Eden, accompanied by his divine Eve. When man and woman are sexually united, in those moments they are a single hermaphroditic being. In fact, in those moments of supreme sexual voluptuousness, we are gods. This is the supreme moment which the initiate knows how to use for his magical phenomena. The birth of the human being in separate sexes was a grandiose event of anthropogenesis, which was realized over many millions of years. After having given a marvelous description of the creation of the world, the Germanic Edda relate the separation into opposite sexes as follows. Immediately, the gods decided to create the first human pair. The man was formed from an ash tree, and they called him Ask. The woman was formed from an alder, and they called her Embla. Odin gave them the soul. Vili gave them understanding. Ve gave them beauty and the senses. And the gods, satisfied with their work, retired to rest and to enjoy themselves in their mansion at Asgard, located in the center of the universe. The story of the Edda regarding the destruction of the world is the Germanic apocalypse. Nature itself starts to become disordered. The seasons cease to alternate. The terrible Fimhulvetr dominates and lasts for 3 years because the sun has lost its strength. There is no faith among men. Peace between brothers, relatives, and children of the same tribe is not observed. The sacred duty of the Germans to respect the dead, of cutting their nails, and of burying them is neglected. At the consummation of the centuries, Hymir, the frost giant, and his innumerable companions have to embark on a colossal ship in order to destroy the gods and their happy and resplendent abode Valhalla and the universe. This terrible, reproachful ship, which is made only of the nails of the dead, never cut by any merciful soul, advances and grows in spite of the smallness of the material, until the corruption reaches its limit. Then the monsters, whom the gods had managed to enchain, break the chains which bind them. The mountains sink, the jungles are uprooted, the wolves, who since the beginning of the world have howled at the sun and moon, trying to devour these two stars, and who have sometimes almost had them within their claws, now reach them and consume them once and for all. The wolf, Fenrir, breaks his bonds and assails the world with open jaws, reaching the sky with one jaw and the earth with the other, and would open them even wider, but there is no space.
the serpent of Midgard floods all the earth, because man has become a fornicator. The frost giants come from the Levant in their ship of nails. At high noon, the powers of the destructive fire draw nearer. Loki, the Surtur, and the sons of Muspelheim come to fight the final decisive battle of the ashes. The divinities of Valhalla prepare to receive the enemy. Their watchman, Heimdall, posted at the entrance to the bridge that leads to their dwelling, sounds the clarion, and the gods, in union with the souls of the heroes who have died in battle, go out to receive the giants. The battle begins and ends with the destruction of both armies. With the death of the gods and the giants, the incandescence of those of the fire spreads over the world, so that all is consumed in an immense, purifying holocaust. A profound analysis of the Genesis and Apocalypse of the Edda shows us that the key point, in one as well as the other, is the sexual question. The world is created sexually. The primitive hermaphrodite is divided sexually. He is a god when he does not spill the semen. He becomes a demon when he spills the semen. The world is created sexually, and this world is destroyed when human beings become terrible fornicators, when the great whore has reached the limit of corruption, when the serpent of Midgard floods the entire earth. In fact, when a human being becomes accustomed to spilling the semen, when the great whore is born, whose number is 666, fornication corrupts the human being. Through fornication, the human being becomes terribly perverse, and then the world is destroyed. The unknown monsters of nature, elements about which man does not know, and which the gods have enchained, are unleashed with atomic weapons. The jungles are uprooted. The wolves of karma howl horribly. The wolf, Fenrir, breaks his bonds and attacks the world with open mouth, touching the sky and the earth with his jaws. The karma is terrible, and there will be a collision of worlds. In archaic times, there has already been a similar collision, and the earth, which was closer to the sun than it is now, was hurled to its present distance. Now this cataclysm will be repeated due to the law of karma. Then, as stated in the Germanic Edda, everything will be consumed in an immense purifying holocaust. There cannot be any Genesis without sexual alchemy. There cannot be any apocalypse without sexual degeneration. Every Genesis and every apocalypse is based on the phallus and the uterus. The fire creates and the fire destroys. The powers of the destructive fire are already on the march. Atomic wars will definitely unleash these powers that will consume the earth. This race will soon be destroyed by fire. The hour has come to comprehend the necessity to enter fully the path of the perfect matrimony. Only those who resolve to follow this path can save themselves from the abyss and the second death. God shines upon the perfect couple. Human salvation. In the name of truth, we have to recognize that the problem of human salvation is a true Chinese puzzle, very difficult to resolve. Jesus emphasizes the tremendous difficulty of entering the kingdom of esotericism and attaining eternal salvation. It is urgent to fabricate soul if we really want to save ourselves. We have already said the human being only has incarnated an embryo of soul. We have also said that we need to strengthen this embryo and later incarnate the cosmic soul. Now it is good to clarify that to incarnate the soul signifies at heart to be assimilated, devoured by the tiger of wisdom. We need the tiger of wisdom to devour us. This tiger is the intimus, our real being. The Aztecs say that the first race that existed in the world was devoured by tigers. In Yucatan existed the Temple of the Tigers. Quetzalcoatl, with his tiger claws, trapped the human heart. The tiger cult was never absent in any of the mystery temples of America.
The Order of the Tiger Knights was very sacred in Aztec Mexico. It is interesting to remember that during human sacrifice, the hearts of maidens were offered to the gods. All this contains an esoteric meaning, which the erudite ignoramuses of the century do not understand. It is clear that we do not approve of human sacrifice. These sacrifices were barbaric. Millions of children and maidens were sacrificed to the gods. These were horrifying scenes of pain, abominable. We are only reflecting, however, upon the fact of offering the bleeding heart to the gods. This fact is tremendous. The intimus needs to swallow the heart of man, that is to say, to assimilate it, absorb it, devour the human personality that has fabricated that which is called soul. It is truly the case that the intimus is like a tree with many leaves. Each leaf is a human personality. The intimus does not have one single personality, as pseudo-esotericists believe. The intimus has various personalities, and what is most astounding is that he can have them incarnated in different parts of the world. When a human person does not fabricate soul, it is logical that he is lost and descends into the abyss. But this is not important to the intimus. This is like a leaf that falls from the tree of life, one leaf without any importance. The intimus continues attending to the other personalities, struggling so that they may fabricate soul, so as to devour them as the tiger of wisdom. Therefore, the human person, the intellectual animal called man, is worth less than the ash of a cigarette. But the fools feel themselves to be giants. Unfortunately, in all the pseudo-esoteric currents, there abound mythomaniacs, individuals who feel themselves to be masters, and enjoy it when others call them masters, individuals who believe themselves to be gods, individuals who presume to be saints. The only one who is truly great is the spirit, the intimus. We, the intellectual animals, are leaves that the wind tosses about, leaves of the tree of life. That is all. Man is a hybrid mixture of plant and ghost, a poor shadow that can only achieve immortality if it fabricates that which is called soul. Humanity has failed. Most of humanity, almost all, still does not have soul. The great majority of humans are dead leaves, which the hurricane of fatality drags to the abyss. Leaves fallen from the tree of life. The wolf, Fenrir, breaks his horrible bonds, as the Germanic Edda says. Karma falls upon the whole of humanity. The divinities of Valhalla will fight the enemy. The serpent of Midgard floods the entire earth, and the world is a failure. Germanic mythology is Nordic. The knowledge comes from the north. The first race was devoured by the tigers of wisdom. It was an immortal race. The second race was swept away by strong hurricanes. The third race

we shall find it in Mexico, Egypt, Yucatan, etc. These countries really formed part of Atlantis. It is urgent to study the Germanic Edda, to know how to read between the lines, and then to investigate Easter Island, Mexico, Yucatan, etc. The Germanic Edda, with its Genesis and Apocalypse, is pure sexual magic. The root of our being is found in sex. We need the serpent to devour us. We need to be devoured by the tiger. First, the serpent devours us, and then the tiger. This audiobook has been broken into multiple parts to make the download faster. You have reached the end of this section, but not the end of the complete audiobook. Please check your library for the next section of this audiobook. Chapter 9, The Antichrist. Sparkling intellectualism as manifest functionalism of the psychological eye is without doubt the Antichrist. Those who suppose the Antichrist is a strange personage born somewhere on the earth, or coming from another country, are certainly completely mistaken. We have said in an emphatic form that the Antichrist in no way is a particular individual, but all individuals. Obviously, the Antichrist lies deep within every person and expresses itself in a multiple form. The intellect put at the service of the spirit is useful. The intellect divorced from the spirit becomes useless. From intellectualism without spirituality arises rogues, vivid manifestation of the Antichrist. Obviously, the rogue in himself and by himself is the Antichrist. Unfortunately, the present world, with all its tragedies and miseries, is governed by the Antichrist. The chaotic state in which the present humanity finds itself is undoubtedly due to the Antichrist, the iniquitous one about whom Paul of Tarsus talked in his epistles, is certainly a harsh realism of our times. The iniquitous one has already come and manifests itself everywhere. It certainly has the gift of ubiquity. It discusses in the cafes, negotiates at the United Nations, sits comfortably in Geneva, conducts laboratory experiments. It invents bombs, remote-controlled rockets, asphyxiating gases, bacteriological bombs, etc., etc., etc. The Antichrist, fascinated with his own intellectualism, which is exclusive of the know-alls, believes that it knows all of nature's phenomena. The Antichrist, believing itself omniscient, bottled among all the compost heap of its theories, rejects directly anything that might resemble God or be adored. The Antichrist's self-sufficiency, its pride and arrogance, is something unbearable. The Antichrist morally hates the Christian virtues of faith, patience, and humility. Everybody goes down on one knee before the Antichrist. Obviously, the latter has invented ultrasonic aeroplanes, wonderful ships, splendid cars, surprising medicines, etc. Under these conditions, who could doubt the Antichrist? Whoever may dare nowadays to pronounce himself against all these miracles and prodigies by the son of perdition, condemns himself to the gibe from his fellow men, to sarcasm, to irony, to being called stupid and ignorant. It takes work to make the serious and studious people understand this. They in themselves react, offering resistance. It is clear that the intellectual animal mistakenly called man is a robot programmed with nursery, primary, secondary school, college, university, etc. Nobody can deny that a programmed robot functions in accordance with the program. It definitely would not be able to function if the program were removed. The Antichrist has elaborated the program with which the humanoid robots of these decadent times are programmed. It is extremely difficult to make these statements, to emphasize what I am saying, because it is out of program. So serious is this matter, and so terrible the absorption of the mind, that not even remotely would any humanoid robot suspect that the program is of no use, because he has been arranged according with the program. And to doubt it would seem to him a heresy, something incongruous and absurd.

0: it is absurd for a robot to doubt its program. It is something absolutely impossible, because his very same existence is due to the program. Unfortunately, things are not as the humanoid robot thinks them. Another science exists, another wisdom unacceptable for humanoid robots. The robot humanoid reacts, and he has a cause to react, because he has not been programmed for another science, neither for another culture, nor for anything different from its usual program. The Antichrist has elaborated the programs of the humanoid robot. The robot humbly prostrates itself before its master. How could the robot doubt the wisdom of its master? The child is born innocent and pure. The essence expressing itself in every child is greatly precious. Unquestionably, nature deposits in the brain of the newborn babies all those wild, natural, cosmic, spontaneous data that are indispensable for capturing or apprehending the truths contained in any natural phenomenon perceptible to the senses. This means that the newborn child would be able, by himself, to discover the reality of any natural phenomenon. Regrettably, the Antichrist's program interferes in there, and the marvelous qualities that nature has placed in the brain of the baby are soon destroyed. The Antichrist forbids you to think differently. Every baby that is born must be programmed by order of the Antichrist. There is no doubt that the Antichrist morally hates that precious sense of the being, known as faculty of instinctive perception of cosmic truths. Pure science is different from the compost heap of university theories that exist here, there, and over there. It is something inadmissible for the robots of the Antichrist. Many wars, famines, and diseases have been propagated by the Antichrist all over the Earth's surface, and there is no doubt that it will continue propagating them before the great catastrophe comes. Unfortunately, the hour of the great apostasy announced by all prophets has already come, and no human being would dare to pronounce himself against the Antichrist. This audiobook has been broken into multiple parts to make the download faster. You have reached the end of this section, but not the end of the complete audiobook. Please check your library for the next section of this audiobook.
1: Chapter 8. Christic Egyptian Pranayama. Prana is the great breath. It is the cosmic Christ. Prana is the life that palpitates within every atom as it palpitates in every sun. Fire burns because of prana. Water flows because of prana. Wind blows because of prana. The sun exists because of prana. The life we have is prana. Nothing can exist in the universe without prana. It is impossible for the most insignificant insect to be born, or for the smallest flower to bloom without prana. Prana exists in the food that we eat, in the air that we breathe, and in the water that we drink. Prana exists within everything. When seminal energy is refined and transformed totally, the nervous system is provided with the richest type of prana. This rich prana is deposited within the brain in the form of wine of light, pure Christic energy. An intimate connection exists between the mind, the prana, and the semen. We can gain domination over the mind and prana by controlling the seminal energy with the force of willpower. Those persons who spill the semen can never gain control over their mind, let alone prana. Their efforts to gain control over their mind and over prana will undoubtedly fail. People who gain sexual control also gain control over their minds and control over their prana. These type of human beings reach the true liberation. These type of human beings attain the elixir of long life. All of those immortal beings who live with the divine Christ Babaji, Yogi of India, conserve their physical bodies for thousands of years. Death cannot do anything against them. These beings attained supreme chastity. This is how they achieved control of the mind and prana. Prana is the universal energy. It is life, light, and joy. The principal objective of the practice of pranayama is to obtain the union of solar atoms and lunar atoms, which are found within the seminal system, and consequently, to awaken the kundalini. Esoteric exercise of pranayama for men. 1. The disciple places himself in a chair or on the floor with his face directed towards the east. 2. With complete devotion and sincerity, the disciple prays to his Divine Mother that she might awaken him, awaken his kundalini. 3. The chest, neck, and head should be in a straight or vertical line. Do not lean your body to the side, nor to the front, nor to the back. The palms of the hands should rest on your legs in a very neutral form. 4. The mind of the disciple should be directed towards his innermost, his Divine Mother, loving her, adoring her. 5. Close your eyes so that the matters from the physical world do not distract you. 6. Cover or close the right nostril with the thumb of your right hand, vocalizing mentally the mantra TON. At the same time, inhale slowly through the cavity of the left nostril. 7. Now, close the left nostril with the index finger of your right hand. Hold your breath. Retain your breath. Mentally send the prana to the temple of Ephesus, chakra situated in the coccyx, the small bone at the lower extremity of the spinal column, to awaken kundalini, and pronounced mentally the mantra SA. 8. Exhale now, slowly from the right nostril, vocalizing mentally the mantra HAM. 9. Now close the left nostril with the index finger. 10. Inhale the life, the prana, through the right nostril, vocalizing mentally the mantra TON. Close both of your nostrils with the index finger and the thumb, and retain the breath and vocalize mentally the mantra RA. Send the prana to the magnetic center of the coccyx in order to awaken the kundalini. 11. Exhale slowly through the left nostril, vocalizing mentally the mantra HAM. 12. This constitutes one complete pranayama. 13. Repeat this complete process 6 more times, twice a day at dusk and dawn. 14. The devotee will kneel on the ground. 15. Once he is on the ground, the devotee places the palms of his hands on the floor, the thumbs of the two hands together. 16. Prostrated on the ground with his body inclined forward, with his head facing the east, and filled with supreme veneration, he then places his forehead on his hands in Egyptian style. 17. Next, the disciple, with his powerful creative word, vocalizes the mantra Ra, the mantra of the Egyptians. This mantra, Ra, is vocalized by prolonging the sound of its two letters as follows. Ra. Vocalize the mantra 7 times. Esoteric exercise of pranayama for women. 1. The disciple places herself in a chair or on the floor with her face directed towards the east. 2. With complete devotion and sincerity, the disciple prays to her Divine Mother that she might awaken her kundalini. 3. The chest, neck, and head should be in a straight or vertical line. Do not lean your body to the side, nor to the front, nor to the back. The palms of the hands should rest on your legs in a very neutral form. 4. The mind of the disciple should be directed towards her innermost, her Divine Mother, loving her, adoring her. 5. Close your eyes so that the matters from the physical world do not distract you. 6. cover or close the left nostril with the index finger of your right hand, vocalizing mentally the mantra TON. At the same time, inhale slowly through the cavity of the right nostril. 7. Now, close the right nostril with the thumb of your right hand. Hold your breath. Retain your breath. Mentally send the prana to the temple of Ephesus, chakra situated in the coccyx, the small bone at the lower extremity of the spinal column, to awaken Kundalini and pronounce mentally the mantra SA. 8. Exhale now, slowly, from the left nostril, vocalizing mentally the mantra HAM. 9. Now close the right nostril with the thumb. 10. Inhale the life, the prana, through the left nostril, vocalizing mentally the mantra TON. Close both of your nostrils with the index finger and the thumb, and retain the breath, and vocalize mentally the mantra RA. Send the prana to the magnetic center of the coccyx in order to awaken the Kundalini. 11. Exhale slowly through the right nostril, vocalizing mentally the mantra HAM. 12. This constitutes one complete pranayama. 13. Repeat this complete process 6 more times, twice a day at dusk and dawn. 14. The devotee will kneel on the ground. 15. Once she is on the ground, the devotee places the palms of her hands on the floor, the thumbs of the two hands together. 16. Prostrated on the ground, with her body inclined forward, with her head facing the east, and filled with supreme veneration, she then places her forehead on her hands in Egyptian style. 17. Next, the disciple, with her powerful creative word, vocalizes the mantra RA, the mantra of the Egyptians. This mantra, RA, is vocalized by prolonging the sound of its two letters as follows. RA. Vocalize the mantra 7 times. The preceding are all the steps of Egyptian pranayama. The mantra RA has the power to vibrate the Kundalini and the chakras, the result being the awakening of the mentioned chakras. The mantras of pranayama are TON, SA, HAM, TON, RA, HAM. With this pranayama, the Kundalini can be awakened. With pranayama, we can come out of the darkness and become illuminated. With this pranayama, we can disintegrate laziness and dullness. Prana is related to the mind. The mind is the vehicle of willpower. Willpower must obey the great soul of the word. Our internal vehicles must be controlled by pranayama. Prana is life. The right nasal cavity, nostril, is solar. The left nasal cavity is lunar. The two witnesses of the Book of Revelation are related to the nasal cavities. The two witnesses are a pair of nervous cords. The testicles, or ovaries, are united with the nasal cavities through these two nervous cords. We can say that the two cords begin in the testicles, or ovaries. The two testicles are the two oceans of life. Moses found his master between the two oceans. In this chapter, we have taught Egyptian pranayama for the devotees of the Occidental world. Those who want to awaken their Kundalini must persevere in pranayama and sexual magic daily throughout their entire life. The room for the practice of pranayama must not be humid, poorly ventilated, or unclean. The room should be pure, clean, and neat. Pranayama can be practiced in the country, in the mountains, and on the shores of lakes, rivers, and seas. With pranayama, we transmute the sexual energy into christic energy. With pranayama and sexual magic, we awaken the Kundalini and the chakras completely. Pranayama is a system of sexual transmutation for single persons. This audiobook has been broken into multiple parts to make the download faster. You have reached the end of this section, but not the end of the complete audiobook. Please check your library for the next section of this audiobook.
2: Chapter 9, GAIO. When the high priest sang the terrible mantram, IAO, in the Sanctum Sanctorum of the Temple of Solomon, the drums of the temple resounded to prevent the profane from hearing the sublime IAO. The great master, Uhirakocha, says in the Gnostic Church the following. Diodorus said, "Know ye that among all the gods, the most elevated is IAO. Hades is in the winter. Zeus begins in spring. Helios in summer. And in the autumn, IAO enters into activity, working constantly. IAO is Jovis Pater, Jupiter, whom the Jews unjustly call Yahweh. IAO offers the substantial wine of life, whilst Jupiter is a slave of the sun. I, igneous, fire, soul. A, aqua, water, substance. O, origo, cause, air, origin." Uhirakocha says, IAO is the name of God among the Gnostics. The divine spirit is symbolized by the vowel O, which is the eternal circle. The letter I symbolizes the internal being of each man, but both are interjoined with the letter A, the fulcrum. This is the powerful mantram, or magic word, which should be sung when we are practicing sexual magic with the priestess wife. The sound of these three powerful vowels should be prolonged in this way. I-A-O. That is to say, extending the sound of each vowel. One inhales whilst counting to 20, retains the breath for a count of 20, and then exhales the air, vocalizing the letter I, whilst exhaling one count to 20. Repeat the same with the letter A, then follow with the letter O. This is done 7 times. After, continue with the powerful archaic mantra, Kol la kol, sol la sol, zisar. Kol la kol makes the man spirit vibrate. Sol la sol puts the terrestrial human personality in vibration. Zisar causes the astral of man to vibrate. These are very ancient mantra. The divine savior of the world, when he practiced with the priestess in the pyramid of Khefren, sang the powerful sacred mantram of fire with her, that is, Inri, the lord of all adoration practiced in Egypt with his Isis. He combined this mantram with the 5 vowels, I-E-O-U-A, Inri, Enri, Onro, Unru, Anra. The first is for clairvoyance. The second is for the magic ear. The third is for the chakra of the heart, center of intuition. The fourth is for the solar plexus, or telepathic center. The fifth is for the pulmonary chakras. The latter confer the power to remember past reincarnations. The mantram Inri and its 4 derivatives, applicable to the chakras, are vocalized, dividing them into 2 syllables, and then extending the sound of each one of the 4 magical letters. With these mantra, we can take sexual fire to the chakras during the practices of sexual magic. Returning now to IAO, which we have already said is the name of God amongst the Gnostics, we add the following. The vowel I makes the pineal gland and the embryo of the soul, which every human being has incarnated, vibrate. The vowel A puts the physical vehicle into vibration, and the formidable O makes the testicles vibrate, transmuting marvelously the seminal liquor until it is converted into Christic energies, which ascend victoriously to the chalice, the cerebrum.
0: The Gospel of St. John commences praising the Word. In the beginning was the Word, and the Word was with God, and the Word was God. The same was in the beginning with God. All things were made by Him, and without Him was not anything made that was made. In Him was I, and the I was the light of men. And the light shineth in the darkness, and the darkness comprehended it not. The word Juan, English, John, can be broken down into the five vowels thus, I-E-O-U-A, I-E-O-U-A-N, Juan. All of the Gospel of John is the Gospel of the Word. There are people who want to dissociate the divine word from sexual magic. This is absurd. Nobody can incarnate the word if they exclude sexual magic. Jesus, who is the very incarnation of the Word, Jesus, who is the very Word made flesh, taught sexual magic precisely in this same Gospel of St. John. It is now necessary to study the Gospel of St. John, chapter 3, verses 1 to 20. Let us see. There was a man of the Pharisees named Nicodemus, a ruler of the Jews. The same came to Jesus by night, and said unto him, Rabbi, we know that thou art a teacher come from God, for no man can do these miracles that thou dost, except God be with him. Jesus answered, and said unto him, Verily, verily, I say unto thee, except a man be born again, he cannot see the kingdom of God. We have here, dear reader, a sexual problem. To be born has been and always will be sexual. Nobody can be born of theories. We have never known the firstborn of any theory or of any hypothesis. To be born is not a question of beliefs. If, only by believing in the Gospels, we could be born, then why haven't all the students of the Bible been born? This matter of being born is not a question of believing or not believing. No child is born of beliefs. One is born of the sexual act. This is a sexual question. Nicodemus ignored the great arcanum, and in his ignorance answered, saying, How can a man be born when he is old? Can he enter the second time into his mother's womb and be born? Jesus answered, Verily, verily, I say unto thee, except a man be born of water and of the Spirit, he cannot enter into the kingdom of heaven. It is necessary, reader, that you know that the water of the gospel is the semen itself, and the Spirit is the fire. The Son of Man is born of water and of fire. This is absolutely sexual. That which is born of the flesh is flesh, and that which is born of the Spirit is spirit. Marvel not that I said unto thee, Ye must be born again. It is necessary for the Master to be born within our very selves. The wind bloweth where it listeth, and thou heareth the sound thereof, but canst not tell whence it cometh, and whither it goeth. So is every one that is born of the Spirit. Really, he who is born of the Spirit shines for a moment, and then disappears amongst the multitudes. The multitudes cannot see the Superman. The Superman makes himself invisible to the multitudes, in the same way that the chrysalis cannot be the butterfly when it has flown away. So the normal and common man loses sight of the Superman. Nicodemus did not understand anything of this, and replying, said, How can these things be? Jesus answered and said unto him, Art thou a master of Israel, and knowest not these things? Really, Nicodemus knew the sacred scriptures because he was a rabbi, but he did not know sexual magic because Nicodemus was not initiated. Jesus continued, saying, Verily, verily, I say unto thee, we speak that we do know, and testify that we have seen, and ye receive not our witness. Jesus gave testimony of that which he knew, that which he had seen, and that which he had experienced for himself. Jesus practiced sexual magic with a vestal in the pyramid of Khafre. In this way, he was born. That is how he prepared himself to incarnate the Christ. That is how he was able to incarnate the Christ in the Jordan. We all know that Jesus, after leaving Egypt, traveled through India, Tibet, Persia, etc., and then, upon returning to the Holy Land, received the Venustic initiation in the Jordan. When John baptized the Master, Jesus, then the Christ entered within the soul of the Master. The Christ was humanized. Jesus was diminished. That which is called the Son of Man, the Superman, results from this mixture, divine and human. If Jesus had not practiced sexual magic in Egypt, neither would he have been able to incarnate the Christ. He would have been a good master, but not the living model of the Superman. If I tell you of earthly things, and ye believe not, how shall ye believe if I tell you of heavenly things? With this, the great master confirms that he is speaking of terrestrial things, of the practice of sexual magic. Without this, one cannot be born. If people do not believe in terrestrial things, how can they believe in the celestial? And no man hath ascended up to heaven, but he that came down from heaven, even the Son of Man, which is in heaven. The eye cannot ascend to heaven because it has not descended from heaven. The eye is Satan, and inevitably must be dissolved. This is the law. Speaking about the sacred serpent, the great master said, "And as Moses lifted up the serpent in the wilderness, even so must the Son of Man be lifted up." We need to lift the serpent upon the staff, as did Moses in the desert. This is a question of sexual magic, because Kundalini only ascends with sexual magic. Only in this way can we lift up the Son of Man, the Superman within ourselves. It is necessary that the Son of Man be lifted up, that whosoever believeth in him should not perish but have everlasting life. The rational homunculus, mistakenly called man, still does not have the authentic astral, mental, and causal vehicles. In reality, he is only a ghost. It is necessary to practice sexual magic, to live the path of the perfect matrimony, to engender the Christ astral, Christ mind, and Christ causal. For God so loved the world that he gave his only begotten Son, that whosoever believeth in him should not perish, but have everlasting life. For God sent not his Son into the world to condemn the world, but that the world through him might be saved. He that believeth in him is not condemned, but he that believeth not is condemned already, because he hath not believed in the name of the only begotten Son of God. We affirm that true faith and belief are demonstrated with facts. Whoever does not believe in sexual magic cannot be born, even though he says, "I believe in the Son of God." Faith without deeds is death. Whoever does not believe in sexual magic, as taught by Jesus to Nicodemus, does not believe in the Son of God. These people are lost. And this is the condemnation, that light is come into the world, and men loved darkness rather than light, because their deeds were evil. For everyone that doeth evil hateth the light, hates sexual magic, neither cometh to the light, lest his deeds should be reproved. But he that doeth truth cometh to the light, that his deeds may be made manifest, and that they are wrought in God. All this is textually from the sacred gospel according to St. John. It is necessary to be born in all planes. What can a poor man or woman, full of theories, practicing exercises, etc., do without having been born in the astral? Of what use is it to work with the mind if we do not have our mental body? the human being should first engender his internal vehicles and then can truly practice what he wishes and study what he wishes. However, first we should engender the internal vehicles to have the right to incarnate the soul and, much later, the Word. When the legitimate astral is born, we become immortals in the world of 24 laws, the lunar world. When the authentic mental is born, we are immortalized in the world of 12 laws, the world of Mercury, or the mind. With the birth of the true causal vehicle, we acquire immortality in the world of 6 laws, the causal world, or that of Venus. When we reach these heights, we incarnate our human soul, and we are transformed into true men. These Christic vehicles are born of sex. It is a sexual question. As above, so below. If the physical is born of sex, the superior vehicles are born of sex. Everyone who engenders his Christic vehicles incarnates his soul and speaks then the word of gold. This is the language of power which man spoke in that ancient land where the sons of fire were worshipped, and which was called Arcadia. This is the language which the entire universe speaks, a divine language and of awesome power. In that mysterious language, the angel of Babylon wrote the terrible Mene, Mene, Tekel, Upharsin, during the famous feast of Belshazzar. That same night, the sentence was carried out, and Babylon was destroyed, and the king died. Much has been said about the universal language, but we can only speak it if we incarnate the soul. Then the Kundalini blossoms on the fertile lips made word. When humanity left paradise because of having spilled the semen, then they forgot the divine language, which, like a river of gold, runs majestically through the dense forest of the sun. The roots of all languages belong to the divine primitive language. Sexual magic is the only existing path by which we can again speak the divine language. There is a close relationship between the sexual organs and the creative larynx. In the ancient mystery schools, the initiates were prohibited from relating the ancient antediluvian catastrophes for fear of evoking them and bringing them once again to manifestation. The ancient hierophants knew that there is an intimate relationship between the elements of nature and the word. The work entitled Logos, Mantram, Theurgy by the great Gnostic Rosicrucian master, Dr. Arnold Crum Heller, is a true jewel of occult wisdom. The great master concludes this work stating the following. In ancient times, there was a mystery school in which there was a ring on which was engraved the image of Iris and Serapis united by a snake. Dr. Crum Heller adds, "Here I synthesize all that I have said in this book. In the 8th lesson of the Zodiacal Course, Dr. Crum Heller wrote a paragraph that scandalized many self-proclaimed experts. They, after the death of the Master, tried to adulterate this paragraph, each in their own way, to accord with their theories. Let us now transcribe that paragraph, just as Master Huhirakocha wrote it. Let us see. Instead of coitus, which reaches orgasm, one should, in profound reflection, lavish sweet embraces, amorous words, and delicate caresses, maintaining the mind constantly separated from animal sexuality, sustaining the most pure spirituality, as if the act were a true religious ceremony. Nevertheless, the man can and must introduce the penis and maintain it in the feminine sexual organ, so that for both a divine sensation, full of joy, ensues, which can last for hours. Withdrawing the moment the orgasm approaches, to avoid the ejaculation of the semen. Thus, each time, they shall have a greater desire to caress each other. This can be repeated as often as desired without causing tiredness. In fact,
2: On the contrary, it is the magic key to daily rejuvenation, to maintain a healthy body and prolonging life, since this constant magnetization is a fountain of health. We know that with ordinary magnetism, the one who magnetizes conveys currents to the subject, and if the former has these forces developed, he is able to heal the latter. The transmission of a magnetic current is done ordinarily via the hands or via the eyes. But it is necessary to say that there is no more powerful conductor than the virile member and the vulva, which are 1,000 times more powerful, 1,000 times superior to the others as receptive organs. If many people practice this, then they spread force and success in their surroundings to those who come into commercial or social contact with them. But in the divine, sublime magnetization to which we refer, both men and women magnetize each other, reciprocally being one for the other as a musical instrument, which, when plucked, bursts forth with sounds of sweet and mystical harmony. The strings of this instrument are spread throughout the body, and it is principally the lips and the fingers that make them vibrate, provided that the utmost purity presides over the act. It is this which makes us magicians in that supreme moment. Until here, the words of Dr. Krum Heller. This is the path of initiation. By this path, we reach the incarnation of the Word. We can be Rosicrucian, theosophical, or spiritualist students. We can practice yoga, and there is no doubt that in all this there are marvelous works and magnificent esoteric practices. But if we do not practice sexual magic, neither will we engender the Christ astral, nor the Christ mind, nor the Christ will. Without sexual magic, we cannot be born again. Practice what you wish. Study in the school that you most enjoy. Pray in the temple that pleases you most. But practice sexual magic. Live the path of the perfect matrimony. We are not against any holy religion, nor against any school, order, or sect. All those sacred institutions are necessary, but we advise you to live the path of the perfect matrimony. The perfect matrimony is not opposed to religious life or to esoteric practices of holy yoga. The Gnostic movement is made up of people from all religions, schools, lodges, sects, orders, etc., etc. Remember, dear reader, the sacred jewel with its IAO. IAO is hidden in GAIO. Work with IAO. The priest, the master of every lodge, the disciple of yoga. All will achieve birth. They will all achieve the conservation of their true chastity if they practice sexual magic. Blessed be IAO. Blessed be sexual magic, and blessed be the perfect matrimony. The synthesis of all religions, schools, orders, and yogas is found in sexual magic. Any system of self-realization without sexual magic is incomplete and therefore of no use. Christ and sexual magic form the supreme practical synthesis of all religions. This audiobook has been broken into multiple parts to make the download faster. You have reached the end of this section, but not the end of the complete audiobook. Please check your library for the next section of this audiobook. Chapter 21, The Ninth Sphere. In the great ancient civilizations that have preceded us in the course of history, the descent to the ninth sphere was the greatest test of the supreme dignity of the Hierophant. Hermes, Buddha, Jesus, Dante, Zoroaster, and many other great masters had to pass through that difficult trial. Remember, most beloved disciples, that the ninth sphere is the sex. Many are they who enter the ninth sphere, but it is very rare to find anyone who is victorious in the difficult trial. Most occult students live fluttering from school to school, from lodge to lodge, always curious, always in search of novelties, on the lookout for any new lecturer who arrives in the city. When any of these students resolve to work with the Arcanum AZF, when any of these students resolve to descend to the ninth sphere to work with the fire and the water, he does as always. Searching, always curious, always foolish. The occultist student turns everything into little schools and theories. If he enters the ninth sphere, he does so as if he enters another little school. Always an imbecile, always curious, always foolish. It is difficult to find a serious and determined aspirant of the truth on the path of the perfect matrimony. Sometimes, students appear who are apparently very mature and serious, but in the end, they show their true colors. Sad truth, but a fact of this life. The trials of the ninth sphere are very fine and subtle. The doctor advises the devotee to fornicate because if not, he is told, he will become ill. Her friends stir up fear in the wife. The so-called brothers of different organizations frighten the student. The magicians of darkness, disguised as saints, advise the devotee to spill the semen in a saintly manner. The so-called sages teach the aspirant negative sexual magic with the spilling of the semen. The manner of teaching, the sublime and mystic tinge that the tenebrous, disguised as saints, give to their doctrine, succeeds in misleading the devotee and keeps him away from the path of the razor's edge. Then the student falls into black magic. When the student goes astray, he believes he is wiser than the masters of Gnosis. Really, the failures of the ninth sphere, those who do not succeed in passing the very long and hard trials of this arcanum, in fact become terribly perverse demons. The worst of it is that no demon believes that he is bad or perverse. Every demon believes himself to be saintly and wise. When beginning the practices of sexual magic, the organism is affected. Sometimes the sexual and parathyroid glands become inflamed. The headaches, one feels a certain dizziness, etc. This frightens the curious butterflies of the little schools, who flee, terrified, looking, as always, for refuge in some new little school. This is how these poor fools spend their lives, always moving from flower to flower. The day comes when these poor fools die, having achieved nothing. They have miserably wasted time. When death arrives, these fools continue as a legion of demons. The ninth sphere is definitive for the aspirant to realization. It is impossible to self-realize intimately without having incarnated the soul. No one can incarnate the soul if he has not engendered the Christ astral, the Christ mind, and the Christ will. The present internal vehicles of man, referred to by theosophy, are only simple mental forms that everyone must dissolve when they try to achieve intimate self-realization. We need to be born, and being born is, has been, and always will be, an absolutely sexual problem. It is necessary to be born, and for that one must descend to the ninth sphere. That is the greatest test of the supreme dignity of the Hierophant. That is the most difficult trial. It is very rare to find someone who can pass that difficult trial. As a rule, everybody fails in the ninth sphere. It is necessary that the husband and wife love each other deeply. People confuse desire with love. The whole world sings of desire, and this is confused with that which is called love. Only those who have incarnated their souls know what love is. The I does not know what love is. The I is desire. Everyone who incarnates his soul is, because of that, a Buddha. Every Buddha must work in the ninth sphere to incarnate the internal Christ. In the ninth sphere, the Buddha is born. In the ninth sphere, the Christ is born. First, we must be born as Buddhas, and then as Christs. Blessed be love. Blessed the beings who truly love one another. Blessed be they who are victorious in the ninth sphere. Fearmongers. Many pseudo-esotericists have committed unspeakable genocides. When fearmongers act against Kundalini, really, it is a true genocide. It is an indescribable crime against humanity to tell people in published books that the awakening of Kundalini is dangerous. Those who spread fear against Kundalini are worse than war criminals. The latter committed crimes against people, but pseudo-esotericists who spread fear commit crimes against the soul. Whoever does not awaken Kundalini cannot incarnate his soul. Whoever does not awaken his Kundalini remains without soul. He loses his soul. It is false to say that Kundalini can awaken without moral progress, and due to this, one must wait until such progress is made. The development of Kundalini is controlled by the merits of the heart. We give concrete instructions about Kundalini, and every true serpentine culture knows the path in depth. It is false that Kundalini may flow through different channels when white sexual magic is practiced. It is only when black sexual magic is practiced that Kundalini descends to the atomic infernos of man and becomes the tail of Satan. Therefore, that absurd affirmation of the fearmongers that Kundalini can leave the medullary channel, tear tissue, produce terrible pains, and cause death is false. These affirmations of the assassins of souls are false, because each of the seven serpents has its specialized masters who watch over the student. The student is not abandoned in the work. When the student awakens the first serpent, he is attended by a specialist, and when the second serpent is awakened, he is helped by another, and so on. These specialists take the serpent through the medullary channel. No student is abandoned. The specialists have to answer for the student. The specialists live in the astral world. Kundalini awakens negatively only when the semen is spilled. Whoever practices sexual magic without spilling the semen has nothing to fear. Nobody can realize the superior aspects of Kundalini without perfect sanctity. It is then false to say that there are disastrous possibilities in the premature actualization of Kundalini. This affirmation is false because the premature actualization of fire cannot occur. Kundalini can only be activated based on sanctification. Kundalini does not rise even one vertebra if the conditions of sanctity required for that vertebra have not been won. Each vertebra has its moral conditions of sanctity. It is false and stupid to say that Kundalini can awaken ambition or pride, or intensify all the base qualities and animal passions of the animal ego. Whoever uses these fear-mongering tactics to keep students from the real path is truly ignorant, because Kundalini awakened with white sexual magic cannot progress even one degree when true sanctity does not exist. Kundalini is not a blind force. Kundalini is not a mechanical force. Kundalini is controlled by the fires of the heart and can only be developed based on sexual magic and sanctity. We have to recognize that in Mexico, the serpentine culture was and continues to be formidable. Every Aztec sculpture is a marvelous book of occult science. We have been enraptured contemplating Quetzalcoatl with the serpent entwined about his body and the lingam yoni in his hands. We have been amazed contemplating the giant serpent devouring the magician. We have been filled with a singular veneration to see the tiger with a phallus hanging at his neck. In reality, the word is in the phallus. In the Aztec culture, there are no fearmongers. Each book of stone, each indigenous layman, invites us to awaken Kundalini. It is urgent to first awaken Kundalini and then be devoured by Kundalini. We need to be swallowed by the snake.
0: We need Kundalini to swallow us. We need to be devoured by the serpent. When one is devoured by the serpent, one also becomes a serpent. Only the human serpent can incarnate the Christ. Christ can do nothing without the snake. The authentic Aztec and Mayan cultures, the Egyptian and Chaldean, etc., are serpentine cultures that cannot be understood without sexual magic and kundalini. Every archaic culture is serpentine. Every authentic and true civilization is serpentine. A civilization without the wisdom of the serpent is not a real civilization. The ascent and descent of kundalini. Those pseudo-esoterics are lying terribly who claim that kundalini, after having ascended to the crown chakra, or lotus of 1,000 petals, then descends once again to the Church of Ephesus, or coccygeal center, remaining stored there. Kundalini only descends when the initiate lets himself fall. The initiate falls when he spills the semen. The work to raise the serpent, after having fallen, is very difficult and arduous. The Lord of Perfection said, "The disciple should never let himself fall, because he who falls then has to struggle a great deal to regain that which was lost." The Hindus say that within the medullary channel there is a channel called Sushumna, and within this channel there is another called Vajrini, and within this a third called Citrini, as fine as a spider's thread on which the chakras are threaded, like the knots on a bamboo pole. Thus speak the sacred books of India, and we know that Kundalini rises through the Citrini solely and exclusively with the Mithuna, sexual magic, Arcanum AZF. We practice internal meditation to achieve ecstasy, but we know very well that Kundalini does not awaken with meditation, because Kundalini is sexual. It is false to affirm that the awakening of Kundalini is achieved through meditation. Meditation is a technique to receive information. Meditation is not a technique for awakening Kundalini. The pseudo-esotericists have done much damage with their ignorance. In India, there are 7 fundamental schools of yoga, and these all speak of Kundalini. These schools of yoga are of no use if Tantrism is not studied. Tantrism is the best of the Orient. Mithuna, sexual magic, is practiced in every authentic school of esoteric yoga. This is Tantrism. The Tantras give fundamental value to yoga. In the center of the lotus of the heart, there is a marvelous triangle. This triangle also exists in the coccygeal chakra and in the chakra located between the eyebrows. In each of these chakras, there is a mysterious knot. These are the 3 knots. These knots indicate a profound meaning. Here we have the 3 fundamental changes in the work of the serpent. In the first knot, Church of Ephesus, we abandon the system of spilling the semen. In the second knot, Church of Thyatira, we learn to truly love. In the third knot, Church of Philadelphia, we gain true wisdom and we see clairvoyantly. Kundalini, in its ascent, must untie these 3 mysterious knots. The pseudo-esotericists marvel that the early Hindu yogis hardly mention the etheric chakras, or plexi, but instead concentrate all their attention on the chakras of the spine and kundalini. In fact, the early Hindu yogis were tantrics and practiced Mithuna. They were true initiates of the wisdom of the serpent. They knew very well that the key to our redemption is found in the spine and in the semen. They understood that the awakened kundalini opens the spinal chakras, and that these, in turn, activate the chakras of the plexi. Thus, foremost are the spinal chakras and the serpent. All the great sages and patriarchs of the ancient serpentine civilizations knew this very well. In the 3 triangles, base, cardiac, and frontal, the deity is represented as a sexual lingam.
2: This tells us much, but the erudite ignoramuses always search for evasions and excuses in order to alter the truth. It is not fair that pseudo-esotericists continue deceiving, consciously or unconsciously, poor, suffering humanity. We have studied the great serpentine civilization.

has totally and absolutely prohibited the sexual spasm. It is absurd to reach spasm. Those who practice sexual magic should never reach spasm. Those who attempt to avoid seminal ejaculation without giving up the pleasure of the spasm may suffer disastrous consequences to the organism. The spasm is very violent, and if the organism is violated, the results are immediate. Impotence, damage to the nervous system, etc., etc. Everyone who practices sexual magic must withdraw from the act long before spasm. Doctors know very well the reasons why those who practice sexual magic should withdraw before spasm. Sexual magic should be practiced only once a day. One should never practice twice a day. Never in our lives should we spill the semen. Never, never, never. One has to know how to understand this order of the White Lodge, because if by misfortune the spasm comes against our will, the disciple will withdraw from the act and immediately lie down in decubitus dorsal, face up, and will then refrain quickly with the following movements. Instructions. 1. Make the supreme effort that the woman makes when she is giving birth, sending the nervous current towards the sexual organs, but with it, making an effort to close the sphincters or exits through which the seminal fluid usually escapes. This is a supreme effort. 2. Inhale as if you were pumping, or making the seminal fluid rise with the respiration towards the brain. As you inhale, vocalize the mantra, HAM. Imagine this energy rising to the brain and then passing to the heart. 3. Now exhale the breath, imagining the sexual energy being fixed in the heart. Whilst exhaling, vocalize the mantra, SA. If the spasm is very strong, refrain, refrain, and continue inhaling and exhaling with the help of the mantra, HAM, SA. HAM is masculine, SA is feminine, HAM is solar, SA is lunar. One must expel the air rapidly through the mouth, producing the sound SA in a soft and delightful way. One must inhale with the mouth half open, mentally singing the mantra HAM. The basic idea of this esoteric exercise is to invert the respiratory process, making it truly positive, since in the present state, the negative lunar aspect, SA, predominates, which leads to seminal discharge. By inverting the respiratory process through this breathing exercise, the centrifugal force becomes centripetal, and the semen then flows inwards and upwards. Amplification. The instructions that we have given in the preceding paragraphs in the case of spasm can also be applied in general to every practice of sexual magic. Every practice of sexual magic can be concluded with this marvelous exercise. The work in the ninth sphere means struggle, sacrifice, effort, will. The weak flee from the ninth sphere, horrified, terrified, frightened. Those who are devoured by the serpent become serpents, gods. In very grave cases, when the sexual spasm occurs suddenly, with imminent danger of seminal ejaculation, the initiate should immediately withdraw from the act and lie on his back on the floor, holding his breath. To do this, he should seal his nasal passages, pressing them with his index finger and thumb. This effort should be accompanied by concentration of thought. The neophyte should concentrate intensely on the pulsations of the phallus, which are a repetition of the cardiac pulse. He must try to refrain these sexual pulsations to avoid spilling the semen. And if he is forced to inhale oxygen, this should be done with a very short and rapid inhalation, continuing with the maximum retention of breath. This audiobook has been broken into multiple parts to make the download faster. You have reached the end of this section, but not the end of the complete audiobook. Please check your library for the next section of this audiobook. Chapter 18.
the super

supersubstantial bread. If we carefully observe any day of our life, we will see that we certainly do not know how to live consciously. Our life seems like a train in motion, moving upon the fixed tracks of the mechanical and rigid habits of a vain and superficial existence. The intriguing aspect of this matter is that it never occurs to us to modify habits. It seems that we never get weary of always repeating the same thing. We have become petrified by our habits. Nevertheless, we think that we are free. We are dreadfully ugly, yet we think of ourselves as Apollo. We are mechanical people. This mechanicity is more than enough motive to deprive us of any true sensibility in regard to what we are doing in life. We move daily on our old track inside of our antiquated and absurd shuttle of habits. Thus, it is clear that we do not have a real life. Instead of living, we vegetate miserably, and we do not receive new impressions. If a person begins his day consciously, then it is evident that such a day would be very different compared to other days. When the day one is living is taken as the totality of one's life, when one does not leave for tomorrow what one must do this very day, then indeed one gets to know what the work on oneself really means. A day never lacks importance. Therefore, if we really want to transform ourselves radically, we must then see, observe, and comprehend ourselves daily. Nonetheless, people do not want to see their selves in themselves. Some of them, in spite of having desires to work on themselves, justify their negligence with phrases like the following: "The work in the office does not allow me to work on myself." These empty, vain, and absurd words, without any sense, only serve in order to justify indolence, laziness, and lack of love for the great cause. Obviously, people like these, although they may have great spiritual longings, will never change. To observe ourselves is something unavoidable and non-excludable, since intimate self-observation is fundamental for a true change. What is your psychological state when you get out of bed? What is the level of your emotional mood during breakfast? Were you impatient with the waiter, with your wife? Why were you impatient? What is that which always disturbs you, etc.? Smoking less and eating less is not a complete change, yet indeed it indicates a certain progress. We know very well that vice and gluttony are inhumane and bestial. It is not right that someone who devotes his or herself to the secret path has a physical body that is excessively fat with a protruding abdomen. This is totally out of harmonious perfection. This would indicate gluttony and even laziness, even though everyday life, profession, work are vital to our existence. They constitute, nonetheless, the sleepy state of our consciousness. To know that life is a dream does not mean that we have comprehended it. Comprehension is attained through self-observation and intense work on oneself. Hence, in order to work on oneself, it is indispensable to work on our daily life, this very day. Thus, one will comprehend that phrase from the prayer of the Lord, Pater Noster, which states, "Give us this day our daily bread." The phrase "daily bread" means the supersubstantial bread in Greek, or the bread from the highest. Gnosis gives us this bread of life in a double meaning. This is ideas and strength, which allow us to disintegrate our psychological errors. We gain psychological experience. We eat the bread of wisdom, and we receive new knowledge every time that we reduce to cosmic dust this or that I. Gnosis offers the supersubstantial bread, the bread of knowledge, thus indicating to us with precision the new life that begins in oneself, inside oneself, here and now. Now then, no one can alter his life or change anything related with mechanical reactions unless one can count on the help of new ideas and receive divine help. Gnosis gives those new ideas and points out the modus operandi by which one can be assisted by forces superior to the mind.
We need to prepare the inferior centers of our organism in order to receive the ideas and forces that come from the superior centers. In the work on oneself, there does not exist anything worthless. Any thought, however insignificant it might be, deserves to be observed. Any negative emotion, reaction, etc., must be observed. This audiobook has been broken into multiple parts to make the download faster. You have reached the end of this section, but not the end of the complete audiobook. Please check your library for the next section of this audiobook.

0: Saludo con un fuerte abrazo a todas las personas que en este momento nos escuchan.
1: Greetings and a strong hug to everyone that right now are hearing us from all over the world. 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This time, we present the second part of the topic entitled Astral Experience and the Death of the Self.
0: Te presento entonces, Rafael, con un gran abrazo. Te saludo. ¿Cómo estás?
1: 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How are you?
2: Igualmente te saludamos, sí.
3: The same to you. We also greet you. I'm very happy to be here, present in this second part of this topic that it seems to be very interesting and it looks like it's going to continue being very interesting. So we're here ready to begin so that whenever you tell us, we can begin.
0: Perfect. Te dejo el micrófono abierto.
1: I leave the microphone open so you can continue with this topic. At the end of the activity, we will include inquiries from the audience, and then later, we will have the third and final part of this seminar.
3: That's right. Well, before going on with the second part of this topic, I would like to comment on some reflections regarding the astral experience. Today, I was reflecting that this type of activity is the third time that during my international Gnostic mission I've developed. I remember that the first time that we did it, talk about the astral experience because it's almost a taboo topic, as not to say prohibited or strange, to do a lecture like this. A group of missionaries in Chicago, Illinois, in the United States, we wanted to present a topic like this. We broke all the molds. We talked about the astral experience, about my astral experience, and other missionaries share their own astral experiences. The environment was filled with enthusiasm. The people needed to feel this. We left this lecture. All of us were very happy, and we conjured this fear of two topics like this, of exposed topics like this that belong to the intimacy of each person that is living it. Then this was repeated after many years in a trip in Australia, in the city of Perth, which is the only trip that we've done to that part of the world. There were 21, 22 days more or less that we stayed in Australia. It's the longest spiritual retreat that we've had. Intense. And we dedicated some days to comment, to share our own astral experiences without going into topics that could hurt somebody or incommodate someone. So it happened there as well. I remember that amongst so many things that we commented in the city of Perth, we said that when one is outside of the physical body in the astral and wants to help another person to go into the astral body and give them a hand, when you pull that person so that they exit their body, that person was so light. The astral body was so light, almost like a piece of paper, like a sheet of paper. So I asked for someone to bring me a sheet of paper, and that meeting, I took the sheet of paper, I held it with my fingers, and I said, this is how light the astral body is. I let go of the sheet of paper so that they would realize how light the astral body is. If one knows that one is in the astral body, one realizes that it's light, that it's very light, almost like a sheet of paper. But if one is not conscious, one continues thinking that it weighs 70 or 80 kilos, and one cannot fly, one cannot go through walls, one cannot levitate, one cannot take advantage of all that the astral body is capable of doing. I recall very well what a well-marked example that was there to be able to realize how much the mind can influence an astral experience, how difficult it is to awaken it, how difficult it is to become conscious that you are outside of the physical body, and that you no longer think that you weigh 70 or 90 kilos. The mind can do so much. And then, among other things, during the visit to Australia, we spoke about everything that was related to that time of Lemuria, and also recounted my experience about that topic, that if we have some time here, I'll dedicate a little bit of time to it. Another thing that I wanted to mention as a reflection to open the second part is about the Gnostic groups. the Gnostic community in general, about what the whole international Gnostic movement is, we can think that the Gnostic groups, the Gnostic movement, the army of world salvation, as the Venerable Master Samael would say, is made up only of common people, simple people, ordinary people, the hairdresser, housewives, laborers, intellectuals, lawyers, people who have nothing to do with the lives of saints, prophets, clairvoyants, jinns, etc., as if Master Samael came only to gather a cargo of little importance with the purpose of taking this common people to the Exodus and later to the Golden Age. I can say the opposite. I can say that the Gnostic, and it doesn't matter what institution it may be, the Gnostic groups are formed by people that have received values in different existences in the past, in movements of liberation, in spiritual movements, in art, in philosophy. So the Gnostic movement is composed of a multitude of souls, of fallen bodhisattvas, of people who already bring certain values. No one would remain within the Gnostic movement if they did not have certain values of the sacrifice for humanity that they have realized in other existences. It is difficult to be able to enter and remain in the Gnostic movement if you have not obtained these values. So to be in the Gnostic movement means to have paid the price for it. To be here is not free of charge. Everyone who enters here, everyone who affiliates and forms part of a second chamber or becomes a missionary, is because he has certain values. And behind that tough, humble, or intellectual personality, many things are hidden. I have learned that little by little. I arrived to the Gnostic studies like any other simple student to listen to a public lecture to form part of the first chamber. I entered into second chamber and was always under the negative opinion that I had of myself, thinking of not having an astral body, so as not to have any experiences, convinced that I was the worst, and probably I was not wrong, but I ignored so many things of myself, leaving an opening as to always think or believe the worst of myself. And when one reads the Master's books, it is even worse because one thinks the worst of oneself. We don't realize that when Master Samael speaks, it's purely self-criticism. Many times the way that Master Samael writes is interpreted as if he is criticizing us and criticizing humanity. And we have to know how to read Master Samael and discover that he, in his writings, is also self-criticizing himself, is exposing the mistakes of the past, his failures, his triumphs, and he's not simply speaking about us or about humanity. So we have a bad translator inside of us that translates wrongly what the Master teaches us in his book. So I want to emphasize with a lot of importance that in the Gnostic movement, there are many people hidden under the guise of strange people, unknown people. And with this I'm saying that many primitive early Christians that lived before, during, and after Jesus' time, and not only with Jesus, with Buddha or with other masters, many of them are the same that are found in the Gnostic movement. Because in the Gnostic movement, we can find people that belong to secret orders of the past or cultures like the Egyptian or the Mayan. And with this, I have arrived to the conclusion that Master Samael is gathering the best in the international Gnostic movement, but at the same time, that he's gathering the best of humanity, at the same time, he's picking up the worst, because in the Gnostic movement are concentrated a good amount of fallen bodhisattvas, rebel souls that have not decided to die, trapped in horizontal life, and have not decided to change it, abandon it, or leave it in another way. And that is why we see the Gnostic movement from the outside. It appears as a facade that is a little sad, a little gray, superficial, of little transcendent, because we ignore that behind that guise of an apparently common man or woman, there is a Gnostic brother of this 21st century or the 20th century that just passed. and many brothers can hide in it. And this that they're living in the Gnostic teachings, they have lived already. So for that reason, I have learned to feel a great respect for each student, for each person or brother who passes through the studies, comprehending that he's the best of everything that's being gathered worldwide, but also the worst, because also the worst comes to the Gnostic movement.
4: Y esto me permite comprender no solo el pueblo gnóstico.
3: And this allows me to understand not only the Gnostic people, but also the mission of the avatar of the Venerable Master Samael, Aum Peor, which is not simply to gather common people, people of this modern time, but behind those masks of those personalities are found people, souls that have lived this in the past. And if they're here, they're here because they have those values, because there are hopes for their own beings. Very good. This, I didn't want to forget. This that I'm saying, I didn't want to forget, because this is the third time. In the years of mission, I decided to open myself up completely to expose my own experiences about the astral experience. I don't know when the next time will be, but I think every once in a while, the missionary that has experience in the path of many years in the path, once in a while, he should do it with his students as to awaken in them the hope, the yearnings that this is possible, and not to hide the actual experience so much for us to have the impression that this is practically impossible. I know that this runs the risk of mythmania, self-worship, and paranoia, but we also have to learn to walk dangerously. We have to learn to walk with 2 feet. We have to know how to support ourselves in the good and the evil so as to find the middle path, the middle way, and thus stimulate the essence, the soul of the brethren within which are hidden those spiritual values conquer in the path, and they do not express completely because the personality of this Kali Yuga today, this Kalkin personality, impedes that the student himself self-discovers himself, knows himself. To conclude, having a false personality made of vanity, envy, jealousy, preoccupation, worries, etc., today, this false personality or Kalkin personality makes that we always have, or almost always have, a completely negative opinion of ourselves, impeding that the being could manifest within us. And said this, I will continue with that which I was speaking about, a program which I have prepared, and that I will have to be brief in each experience so that I could fulfill this second part, as we have said, and then move on to a third part at another time, at another day. The last comment in it, I was referring myself to John the Baptist, to the prophet Elijah.
4: Ahora quisiera,
3: and now I would like to cite St. Paul of Tarsus,
4: de una ciudad de Turquía,
3: of a city in Turkey,
4: posible,
3: where it was possible
4: ciudadano romano,
3: be a Roman citizen,
4: que se dedicó a la
3: Paul, who was dedicated to persecuting the Christian, who was present in the moment that St. Stephen was being stoned. Paul, the enemy of the Christian, that on his way to Damascus falls from his horse and by revelation listens to the voice of Christ Jesus that says, "Paul, Paul, why are you persecuting me?" And at that moment, Paul realizes in that revelation that he was marching against the truth, and that the Christians were carrying with them the truth, and he suffers a complete transformation. We have studied in spiritual retreats the Acts of the Apostle, and with the life of Paul of Tarsus, who later became Saint Paul, who is the Gnostic archetype par excellence. I remember a part from the Acts of the Apostles where Paul must go to Rome to preach, and then in Rome give testimony of the Christ.
4: Y entonces deberá para eso navegar.
3: And for that, he will have to sail. He enters into a ship practically full of people, and they're about to die, and Paul makes them see that they're not going to die, gives them back their faith, their confidence, and they reach the port safely, and thus he can preach in Rome. All these things have impacted me. They've attracted my attention, because these personages stay there in history, disappear, but the astral experience allows you to make contact with them if the being allows it. I remember that being out of the physical body that I see in the sky, in this open sky, in full daylight, a day without clouds, a blue sky, beautiful. I see a ship with a white sail, a wild sail that is being pushed by the air, and within it, a personage. It's strange because a ship should be on the ocean, on the water, on a lake, but this is a ship that is sailing through the sky. And I realize that it's the Apostle St. Paul. When I realize that it's St. Paul, and he comes in this time to continue a work, to realize the work, I run and run, trying to discover the place without losing sight of that sailboat, of that ship that was being pushed by the wind, and that is looking to descend into a certain place. And I run and run and run until I see that ship enters into a community, a town. The personage gets off. I barely reach there behind that ship. And he gets mixed up within the crowd, and I cannot see the face of who today could be in this moment in the ranks of the Gnostic movement or close to the Gnostic movement, who St. Paul could be. And this impacted me very much, even though I was not allowed to see the face, because this should be kept in secret. I know that he's around there. He will probably know that I know, and he, his real being, does not want it to be known publicly.
4: De esa manera, la obra de Samael, con los tres factores de la revolución de la conciencia.
3: So now the work of Samael with the three factors of the revolution of consciousness is allowing for this type of bodhisattvas to be able to complete a work or simply finish one, and he must initiate another one. And he could possibly be a missionary right now that we all know, or perhaps we don't know. Or he goes unnoticed, but who obviously comes to do an important work. And this is why the work of Samael serves, not simply to give gnosis to little Peter, little Paul, or little John, or Sophia, who are strangers to everyone. So behind a common person, hidden could be very well a St. Paul who fights to complete or realize the work, the great work, once again.
4: Encuentro con Dante Alighieri.
3: Encounter with Dante Alighieri.
4: Breve.
3: The first time we came to Italy, we fulfilled mission for a brief time in the city of Florence. At that time, we didn't know the Italian language very well. Even though we had studied it, we didn't speak it yet. This occurred back in the 80s when we left the monastery in Guadalajara, Mexico. Obviously, when we arrived to Florence, the first thing I thought about is what Master Samael told us, that Dante Alighieri lives in Florence as a resurrected master. So sometimes giving a lecture, first chamber, meditation chamber, when I speak about the Divine Comedy, I make a comment about Dante. I tell the Italians that Dante lives in Florence. Everyone looks at me strange, like saying, this guy's crazy. Or what is he saying to us? That I came from so far to tell them that Dante was in Florence living, and that he possesses an immortal body, who is a master of the resurrection. These are things that sometimes I enjoy doing, because today there's so much skepticism, so much materialism, that every once in a while we have to shake their heads so that they awaken that consciousness, even if for a second. Very well, the mission in Florence finishes. I am in Rome, and in an astral experience, I go back to Florence. I entered the university, obviously in the astral body, with many students that obviously come from many parts of the world, and they study the Divine Comedy. I could never have imagined not only being in this place as a witness of that university in the astral world, but also through a corridor walking towards us, that person that we all know as Dante Alighieri, the impression that I received was so strong when I saw his face, white, his aquiline nose, which characterizes Dante, and that particular way of dressing of a being that seemed strong, and the color of the skin that was pale, but it impacted me very much, and the emotion was so strong that I lost the experience and I returned to the physical body. But it was enough for me to know that those who study Dante can visit the master in the astral body, and he is there to explain everything that he has to explain about the Divine Comedy and the great work itself. Fulfilling mission, the first time in Italy, we were worried because not speaking the language and not having the economic means, we were trying to do the impossible then. The mission in Florence was being delayed. Yes, many inner experiences, but not a group. So then in Rome, just about to return to Spain, outside of the physical body, I find myself in Avila, Spain, in a church that, if some of you ever go to Avila, you can look for the church, for the monastery, where practically lived and fulfilled her mission, Saint Teresa of Jesus. There, I found, not walking on the ground, but on the highest part of the church, I found her, and she descended from heaven, completely dressed in a white tunic, and presented herself as the architect Saint Teresa of Jesus. I have never read that in the physical world she calls herself that, but she said to be the architect Saint Teresa of Jesus. Architect, because she helps to construct, to fabricate souls. So I took advantage of the visit to consult with her about our mission in Italy. She took my hand, my palm, she read it, and she told me that we would return to Spain, but that we in the future would return to Italy, and thus it was like that. And I took advantage to consult with her about all the scandals that were happening in Mexico regarding the figure of Little Antes. I asked her about what was going on. So the saint elevates herself to heaven, she disappears, I await there, and the answer she gave me, I reserve to myself, and I will not give it through this medium. But I received the answer from her, and that's why my attitude changed, because I knew about certain comments and about the things that were being lived regarding the figure of Little Antes. So the answer that I received gave me a comprehension, and I stayed away from that matter, and I never again made a comment regarding that, because knowing that the facts are the facts, and before the facts we have to surround ourselves, but behind the facts are things that we do not know, that ignore about the bodhisattvas.
4: Bien. ¿Y qué tal si les cuento ahora una visita a Canadá, un cuerpo astral?
3: Very well. How about if I tell you a visit to Canada in the astral body, to the United States? It could be Montreal, for example, or somewhere in the United States, New York, in a house that it was huge, large, like is the costume there. There was a meeting of Gnostics. I knew many of them. Some were Canadian, others from the United States, and we were waiting for this person to arrive. I did not know who was going to come. The name was not announced. And all of a sudden, none other than Beethoven arrives. We were dressed normally, and Beethoven was dressed in his time period. So it was a very important impact, because the presence of Beethoven is so simple, so discreet. He's not that person or personality that wants to predominate, that calls the attention. He's practically a person that has to make an effort to speak. I would say that it's hard for him to speak, but that nonetheless within him is hidden a genius of music, of philosophy, of the esoteric path, of the great work, as Master Samael tells us. They wanted to do a prank to him. I didn't understand why, but I remember that there is a prank in the story of Beethoven that is being told, a prank that a group of friends in Vienna that taken advantage that Beethoven, at a certain time of day, walked across the forest, walking home or walking towards the place that he would work, where he composed. We've been to that house in Vienna. this group of friends paid a prostitute who only dressed in a cape, naked underneath, waited for Beethoven at a certain place. And of course, the friends were hiding to be able to do the prank to Beethoven. And when the woman finds herself in front of Beethoven and undresses and remains naked in front of him, he looked at her in such a way that penetrated her, trespassed her, looked at her in the depths of her soul, and that woman felt so embarrassed that dressed and left. And I don't know why this had to be repeated in a different way there in that place in North America. Someone places themselves behind the Beethoven. They want to do a prank on him. I don't see it as right, but someone will push Beethoven so that he falls. Beethoven, without looking backwards, realizes it is a prank, does not react, does not get mad, and there he demonstrates his virtue, humility, the humility of a genius that simply lifts his legs and simply walks over that person that was there so that he would fall. And there I realize what the genius is and what humility is and what simplicity is, and Beethoven's no reaction. Then I return to the physical world. I reflected on all of this. Why in a Gnostic group, why does Samael's work gathers all these people? Oh, because he's the avatar, because he came to do that. The Gnostic community is a very special community, and we do not realize that. It deserves all our respect because not only hidden within it, it may be a Beethoven, it also could be a St. Paul, a Pythagoras, who, according to my intuition, he is in Mexico. Saints could be hidden from the beginning of Christianity, personages that were with Jesus, people so many times with values are here in the Gnostic community, in the Gnostic movement, as Paul, as Peter, as Mary, as Josephine, or with any name, as any normal person, and many times, and almost always, without being conscious of it. On several occasions, I have had a visit or an encounter with Count Saint Germain, surely because I have studied him, and because it is a topic that has been of a lot of interest to me, and I have always worried about reflecting about them, because one thinks that they never finished the great work, and if they have finished it, they would have to do it a second time, a third time. And in the case of Count Saint-Germain, who is a master of the ray of politics, which he deals with the whole world politics together with Cagliostro, I was living in Valencia, Spain, at the time that we were fulfilling a mission there with Leida. It was a very hot summer, and it was probably between 2 or 3 in the afternoon, because at that time one can also live in the astral body. So I lean backwards and I see that Count Saint-Germain is there at the door looking at us, at both of us, because we're seeing him, my wife and I. I get up, unfolded in the astral, I walk towards him, and he begins to elevate, to ascend as what he is, an ascended master. So I try to touch him. Just when I'm about to touch him, he disappears. It was the first time, it was the first experience with Saint-Germain. Then there were others in the Gnostic Church. In the entrance door to the Gnostic Church, I found him. When the project of creating the Gnostic Society was being done, and I was taking care of the project, and I presented myself there, and he was there. And there he confirmed to be of being William Shakespeare in a previous incarnation, the famous English author. And with Saint-Germain, there's been other experiences that always remind me that Gnosis is a path of the great work. He appears because the Gnosis that Samael is giving us is for the realization of the great work. The last thing about Saint-Germain is what Master Samael has told us, that he would return to Europe. And in an experience, I confirm what Master Samael says, that in the year 1999, Count Saint-Germain is found in the north of Europe, in those countries where he has always taken refuge in the past, places like Germany, for example, in a certain particular place that I will not comment, that I should not comment. And today, Count Saint-Germain has the appearance of a university student, about 25, 30, 35 years, who goes to the university like any student, dressed in a modern fashion. I saw him as a blonde man with a German appearance, and I knew that it was him, and that he wanted me to know as well that what Master Samael says, that he would be back in Europe in 1999 for all the events that are going on right now, especially at the level of the world politics, that he has returned again to fulfill what he told Samael. Remember, Samael, in the past we worked from above to below, from the mental realm to the astral realm to the etheric realm to the physical realm, and now we must work from below to above, from the physical realm to the etheric realm, astral mental realms, in order to return to the original point of departure, so the seven realms could be fulfilled. So everything that is happening at the level of world politics, at the economic level, forms part of an apocalyptic process, economic process directed by the Count himself. I do not have the least doubt that everything is for the good of humanity to conclude one age and to be able to initiate a new era. And even though it all seems negative to us, everything forms part of a positive process.
4: Encuentro con Paracelso. Sufría mi madre física de un problema de salud.
3: Encounter with Paracelsus. My physical mother underwent a health problem, and I was doing my practices asking Paracelsus to help her. Paracelsus came in an inner experience, an astral experience, and I thought that he would operate on her directly in the astral body. He took my hand and taught me how to introduce my hand in her back as if it was a knife to operate on her and to see how the operation was done so as to make her healthy again. Not much time has passed, about 3-4 years. We visited Switzerland in that zone and in that town where Paracelsus lived. Paracelsus is an immortal master. There are some Rosicrucian books that speak about him. For example, An Adventure in the Mansion of the Rosicrucian Adepts by Frank Hartmann cites Paracelsus in his lab, Joan of Arc, and other interesting people. The thing is that I was there and I was very happy to be able to visit a Gnostic group of the Gnostic Society that is there. And I was just thinking that the moment would come where we would visit that town that justly recognizes, remembers the figure of Paracelsus as a chemist, doctor, scientist, but that for us, Paracelsus is an immortal, a resurrected master. In my visual that night, I saw Paracelsus. He came close to me, but as he realized that I was doing a visual, he left. He didn't want to interrupt my work. I lamented a lot because I would have liked so much to have had an encounter with him in that dimension. But that was my experience with Paracelsus. So I have great faith, which is also love, for this master, who not only we can invoke along with so many masters of medicine like Galen, Hippocrates, Hermes Trismegistus, Angel Adonai, Wiracocha, etc., etc., but with Paracelsus we can work directly, asking him in prayer to help us or to help the sick ones. Illnesses in the astral world, to be part of a chain in a temple of medicine in the astral world is a unique experience, and I have to share it because it is very important. It is very important that all the Gnostic brethren realize how effective are the healing chains, but also how mechanical these chains can be. We're forming a chain, but those of us who are there do not look like adults. I look like an adolescent who is about 12 years, and all those who are there are the same. We form a large chain, a large circle, holding hands, and instead of looking towards the center of the chain, we're looking towards the outside of the chain, because in the center there's an altar, and a being who comes from the cosmos appears in the middle, effectively from the infinite cosmos, like a meteorite. A master of medicine arrives and places himself in the center of the chain. We cannot look towards the center because he is there working. Thus, in front of us, the masters have hung up photographs of a little girl who must be urgently operated on because she has lost her sight, so as to return it to her. There is a rope that goes around the chain with hooks that hold the photographs of the girl. Yes, this chain is not done like this in the physical world. I know that you're thinking that perhaps we're doing the chains incorrectly. In the internal worlds, or the internal worlds and the physical world is the physical world. They are two completely different things. What is important is what happened in that chain, because there are so many ways to do a chain that we only know one or another model. Yet there exist many, many ways to do chains. I'm not going to elaborate on this topic because it is quite broad, but I can say that we had to look fixedly at the photograph of that beautiful girl. A girl who was approximately 5, 6, 7 years old, and we had to irradiate love to her, and we had to irradiate it with so much devotion that we even had to cry of love to get the maximum love as to concentrate on that image of the photograph. And that's what we all did. And from the outside, a group of masters who were leading this chain without touching us, simply from the outside, asking for love, for love, for love, more love. We had to give more love. And as we gave more love, more love, more love, the center of the chain became more illuminated. It became illuminated with so much force that that beam began to operate. And we saw that that beam submerging that light of love that was formed with the participants of the chain. And then the operation could be fulfilled, could be realized. Finish the operation. We had a pause. That beam, as a meteorite, hurled himself to Spain, disappeared, and we waited news while we were in that hall back and forth. And after some time, the news came that the operation had been a success. They had managed to successfully operate on the optic nerve of that girl who was destined to be blind her whole life.
4: Bien, las enfermedades en el mundo astral. O sea, la forma en que los maestros operan, cómo intervienen.
3: Very well. Illnesses in the astral world. That is the way the masters operate, how they intervene. The Temple of Alden, to accompany someone to the Temple of Alden, those who are named in the chain, how they reach that place, taken by the hand in chain, and they enter the Temple of Alden. And they're attended by those masters, assisted by those masters who dress like doctors of official medicine in a white tunic, normal, and that they're there operating, working, not doing what we would call a miracle, simply operating, acting on them, using a very advanced science that allows them to help at the level of the astral body or the mental body or the ethereal body, so that the physical body could become well, could be healed, but always based on the force of love. Astral experiences with presidents of nations. I think this has not only happened to me, it has happened because I've heard of missionaries commenting it. All of a sudden, to find yourself in the White House with Bill Clinton, enter into the Oval Office and know what's going on. All of a sudden, that has been allowed for the missionary to be there. And Master Samael explains it in one of his books, that as the fire of the Kundalini advances and you get to a certain stage on the path, you have a relationship with the president of the nations and you can get to know what's going on in the nation, the karma or dharma of that nation. So we have had different experiences with that. We have been in Mexico with the president of Venezuela, with all the process that Venezuela has lived in relationship with Italy, in relationship with the king of Spain, as if one was a part of the royal family and you were allowed to see all of that. And that stays as something that you have experienced for you in your own interior. And to know what was happening in the Italian politics and what was happening at the level of the European Union, to know, for example, that the euro was going to be a failure. I knew about the failure of the euro for a long time, and it is part of a karmic process. The astral experience allows for all these things to happen. And it completely changes your concept of life, the way that you die on the ego to better serve humanity and to dedicate yourself to this, because if it's given to you so that you know, so that you have love, mercy, and compassion for humanity, And so that you don't forget that we are in the end of times and that the world leaders definitely cannot do anything more because they have failed. And this failure and this end are also the beginnings of other processes for humanity.
4: Interesantes experiencias astrales con dos papas, Juan Pablo II y Juan XXIII.
3: Interesting astral experiences with two popes, John Paul II and John 23rd. I read a text that will serve as an introduction to the topic. About 38 years after his death, that is John 23rd, year 2001, the opening of the heavy cypress coffin left everyone flabbergasted, according to the official report, which detailed the operation step by step and the state of the remains of John 23. It was said, once the cloth that covered the Blessed One's face was removed, it appeared intact, with his eyes closed and mouth slightly open, with features that immediately evoked the physiognomy of the Reverend Pontiff. Well, when that happened, we had just recently arrived to Rome, because we arrived between the year 1999 and 2000, and in that time, we heard about this through the news, that they were about to open the coffin of John 23rd, and in an astral experience, in the astral body, I go to the Vatican, which is very close to us here, and I find myself with John 23, who from an angle of St. Peter, looks towards the Church of St. Peter, as it is said here, San Pietro, and he's upset. John 23rd is dressed in a white tunic. He's the famous good pope, and the only one that probably Master Samael considered, of all the popes, the most interesting one. I'm referring to Master Samael. And I saw John 23 really upset because they were touching his body. They were poking his body, and he could not do anything, but I realized that he was not happy with it. He didn't like it. He didn't like what was going on. With John Paul II, surely this is the Pope who has traveled the most throughout the world and as a result made the Catholic Church so very popular, John Paul II, in an astral experience. I go directly to where the Vatican City is today, and the Vatican didn't exist. I'm in the past. And where today the Vatican City is and St. Peter's Church is, it doesn't exist, only a land where in the future the Vatican will be built, because all of us in Rome here know that there was the first Vatican, which is where St. Francis got to, and it is another church. But I was before the construction of Vatican City, and I was in the place, and I looked around, there was nothing, and all of a sudden, instantly appeared the figure of John Paul II, came and told me this that you, the Gnostics, are teaching, this about sexuality, and he looked around as if nobody would listen to him and that nobody would see him. We also knew about this, and it disappeared. He was referring to sexual magic. He was referring to not lose the sexual energy, to transmutation. This we also knew, as saying, we knew it, but we don't know it anymore. We've forgotten it. And I returned instantly to the physical body. These have been my two experiences with these two popes, and not with other ones.
4: Visitas al inframundo y las dimensiones superiores. La visita, en mi caso, al inframundo han sido muchísimas.
3: Visits to the infraworlds and the superior dimensions. In my case, the visits to the underworld have been many. I have become accustomed to being in the underworld. There was not one night that I was not there in the underworld. I became accustomed to the odor of the bodies of those who live down there. A very peculiar odor, ash-colored bodies, covered like by gray ash. And the visits have been so many that I felt the need to share these experiences with others so that we realize that those who live in the underworld are there, convinced that you could do a life in that region. They don't miss the other world. What was the physical world for them? There is a physical world for them. I don't have that much time to extend on this, but there are whole families down there, a whole population there. Our cities like New York or like Rome, or cities with skyscrapers in the underworld. The underworld is a copy of our cities, dirty, chaotic, dark, degenerated cities. People live there thinking that it is normal, normal life. Yet nobody there knows where they come from, where they're going, why they're there. People ride the buses, and if you ask someone on the bus, where's the bus going? No one can tell you where it's going. No one will respond. People get off when the conductor stops, and no one knows where you're going because everything is the same. The scenery is set. It doesn't matter whether you look right or left. Wherever you go, it's all the same. If you stay on the bus too long, they surround you and they try to steal your money, your documentation, whatever you have, your watch, anything you're carrying. It is a world that truly feels sorrowful. Sadness is everywhere. I've written about this in some texts when I've lived in the underworld. So I repeat, I don't have time. But not always the astral travels are for the superior dimensions. They're also for the infra dimensions. And it's interesting to live them because that way you become conscious of physical life and then you realize that you're just here passing by. And that depending on what you do with your life, one day you might just live in the underworlds or pass to the superior dimensions. Or better said, we already lived in the infra dimensions. Now let us see how we can get out of here. When we lose our physical body, we can turn to inhabitants of the infra worlds. In the underworld, we can find those scholarship students who study a career and who have a room with a television, a bed, a library, everything that is needed, and who take advantage of their free time prostituting themselves for drugs, which is now what a scholarship student does who leaves his parents and goes, for example, to the United States or someplace in Europe to study, and who is not conscious that also happens in the underworld. Conclusion: many essences from the physical world are exactly the same as those who I've lived in the astral, in the underworld. That's why sometimes I stop in astonishment because I perceive here in the physical world the same things that I perceive there. Like some are saying, we're already in the infra dimensions, in the infernus. The superior dimensions are formidable because there Christ predominates and the Divine Mother predominates. It's marvelous to be able to rise up once in a while to those superior dimensions with sacrifice, with efforts. Because every once in a while we can go there in the astral body, not when we want to, but when the being allows us to be there.
4: Actores y cantantes, habitantes del inframundo.
3: Actors and singers who dwell in the underworld. For example, I have been an admirer of the movies of Charles Bronson, detective movies, movies of murderers. Why do we like to see those kind of movies? Because we see so much injustice. So all of a sudden the hero comes, the policeman, who puts everything in order where there's so much disorder. Charles Bronson is a movie artist who already died. And his scripts were a few words. The being wanted for that image of Charles Bronson to disappear in my mind. And he, already dead, as a gigantic spider who enveloped him within his web. It covered him in the web of the spider, and after that spider trapped him and enclosed him, it suctioned from him and sucked from him all his essence. I came back to the physical world very impacted. Also, I've had very sad experiences with Liz Taylor. Why does one have to live those experiences? Because we live in the physical world and we see movies sometimes because at times these characters represent certain characters that we feel very identified with them, and we realize that they are characters from the abyss, like certain groups of singers that are found in the underworlds, even though they might live here in the physical world. I'm not saying anything new. This is very well known, and we imagine that it is like this, but it's so interesting to live it in an astral experience, an experience with a humanoid and a man in the astral world. So that we could comprehend the difference, or so that I would comprehend it. As Master Samael explains it, what is a humanoid and what is a man?

0: realize how ridiculous it was because he believed that he was an authentic man.
1: Peaje en las infradimensiones, en las regiones de abajo. Existe el famoso peaje.
0: Tolls in the infinite dimensions, in the regions below, there exist the famous tolls that we can find in some places, in Naples, for example, or in some places like Chicago or New York, or any place in the world where dangerous people live. And in order for you to be able to pass through there, you have to pay a toll. If you do not give money, they assault you. They can become violent with you in a thousand ways and cause you a lot of harm. In different dimensions, some demons do not allow you to pass unless you pay something. So all this stuff about tolls come from the infra dimensions. About the times of the end and the golden age, I arrive in my astral body to a very particular forest where there is also a very special monastery. What impresses me about this place is the enormous silence that envelops that forest. I knock on the door, and a being appears with a monk totally dressed in white. I didn't know if it was a man or a woman, because the whole body was covered with a white tunic, from the head to the toe. The whole body was covered. I ask, where am I? And they answer, in the future. Ah, in the future. I continue. I look at the calendar, and yes, it was the future. And what happened with humanity? It was destroyed. It doesn't exist anymore. It was an astral travel in the future, and I was able to comprehend that in the golden age at the beginnings, there will be a great silence in the whole planet, and that nobody will talk about the great catastrophes of everything that has been lived, so as not to attract it again, all a spiritual monastic life in the beginning of the new golden age.
1: El planeta Colobus, desde el espacio, en cuerpo astral.
0: The planet Colobus. In the space, in my astral body, I see Colobus, and I realize it is similar to the planet Earth, only very immense, and that is very near, and it has seas, and it has life, and it has habitants, and I return to the physical body so that I would not have the least doubt of the words of Master Samael. Colobus is near. Near? All of this is relative, what it means to be close, but he's there. It comes to fulfill his mission.
1: Diversas experiencias con hermanos extraterrestres.
0: Different experiences with extraterrestrial brothers. There was a period of many experiences with extraterrestrials in relationship with the danger of drinks like Coca-Cola and Pepsi-Cola. The extraterrestrial brothers allow me to see the danger, the harm that it causes humanity. We used to drink it like, in our case, we used to drink it like water in meals, and I learned that many sicknesses have their cause in Coca-Cola or Pepsi-Cola, in those dark beverages. The experience was very long, how the cosmic ship arrived, how they descended, that tall being about 2-3 meters tall. He had special glasses I received, and I said, welcome to the planet Earth, and he continued walking. He looked at the ground with those glasses, the particles in the skin of those who were there at this festival of youth, sponsored by Coca-Cola. So I went following him, and a group of persons continued following the extraterrestrial until we got to the fountain where Coca-Cola was being served, and he showed us the way that this beverage was harming humanity. Well, this experience is really long, but what I can say is that I have shared this with some students and even missionaries, and at first they were impacted, but later they forgot it, and they continued drinking Coca-Cola as if nothing was happening, who believed that it was something symbolic. I forgot the experience. About a week went by, and later I found myself in another experience in a party where Coca-Cola was being served. I received the drink, I drank the Coca-Cola, and I realized that it tasted like blood. That is, that within Coke is hidden some of the sacrifice of those youth. So I decided definitely, after speaking to Leda, commenting this experience, and now we have a lot of years have passed, and we don't drink Coca-Cola. We respect those who drink it, but that experience impacted me a lot. And I, who said to the extraterrestrial, welcome to the planet Earth, like if the planet Earth was a planet of peace, happiness, harmony, and joy. And

0: He came to study us as a weird planet, degenerated. The ship departed, and I stayed there impacted with that experience.
1: Encuentros con el Maestro Samael. Los encuentros con el Maestro Samael han sido más frecuentes después que él desencarnó.
0: Encounters with Master Samael. The encounters with Master Samael have been more frequent for me after he disincarnated and took his mummy. One of the first encounters with Master Samael, his mummy, I find him in the center of Rome, in full summer in Rome. I find Master Samael with his immortal body, obviously in the astral world. There we exchanged impressions, and he explained to me that he would be recognized by certain markings that he had in his arms. And the Master left. We've always remained in contact with the Master through astral experiences. And that makes us feel that we have to continue without stopping in our mission. With the new Exodus, the same. Through Master Samael, we have seen all the work that he's doing from Mexico, from Brazil, from the Sierra Nevada of Santa Marta in Colombia, regarding the Exodus. Entire families that live there, cosmic ships that prepare all of the important work for a future that is not too far away.
1: Encuentro con hermanos gnósticos, familiares y amigos desencarnados.
0: Encounters with disincarnated Gnostic brethren, family members, and friends. Gnostics that become calm and fear disincarnation because perhaps if they will be able to find or not the Gnostic teachings in the next existence. Through astral experiences, I have known that everyone that dies loving the Gnostic teachings and does not reject it, they recognize it, they practice it, and they disincarnate. These persons continue going to seminars, to congresses, to spiritual retreats, to Gnostic gatherings, to works of second chamber, and they have a place in those places where they have books of the Master and participate of many Gnostic activities. So it is sad when having known the Gnostic teachings in the last years of their lives, commit the error of rejecting the teachings, of not accepting it, of criticizing it, or not giving it a place, or thinking that Gnosis was not true. Then, in the last weeks or the last months, they go apart from the Gnostic teachings, they move apart from the Gnostic teachings, and they die of any sicknesses, and the person disincarnates having lost the faith in the teaching. It is a grave error. One should disincarnate without diminishing its love for the teaching. Thus, internally, they will continue to be in contact with the Gnostic, with the congresses, with the seminars, with the retreats, with the spiritual retreats, with the meditations, until being able to acquire a new physical body. Physical death is not an obstacle for us to continue beyond dying in our psychological defects, reading and studying the work of the Master. I know that this may surprise many, but I have lived like that with many Gnostics who have disincarnated. And one of them in Spain has told me, Rafael, now that I'm disincarnated, I do not miss not one gathering. Now I can be present in all the activities. And I told her, I knew and I told her that when you disincarnated, you will see how much in contact you will be with your family, how much in contact you will be with the Gnostics, because it is like that. That's why the physical death will not set you apart from the process of your path. This is such a wide topic that can lead to so many questions and so many answers in regards to this topic. Well, I still have a couple of points, but I would not like for it to escape from me a couple of important things. The Lord's Prayer and the prayer with the Divine Mother in the astral world. The effects that I've had experience of these two very important prayers in the astral world. For example, with the Lord's Prayer in the astral body. Outside of the physical body, I look for a table. I put a glass with water and I started to pray with great faith, with great love. Our Father who art in heaven, hallowed be thy name. Thy kingdom come, thy will be done, etc., etc. What happened? That in the center of that water that was in that glass, a beautiful blue light began to form. And it began to grow and grow. As I was pronouncing the Lord's Prayer, I realized that the Lord's Prayer is a very powerful prayer that attracts the blue color, which is the color of the Father. Then I continued with the experiment, and now I'm looking through a window from my mother's house, and in the astral world I concentrated on a neighbor's house, and I prayed the Lord's Prayer once again. And as I was pronouncing it, in the center of that living room of that house, a blue light began to form, a blue light of peace and love that I realized then about the power that the Lord's Prayer has. Because in the Lord's Prayer, seven petitions are hidden, and these seven petitions are in correspondence with the Tree of Life, and they're related with the Holy Spirit, with the second Logos, with the first Logos, and it's also a relationship with the bread, which is the physical body, with the karma, which is the vital body, with the desire, which is in relationship with the astral body, and with the mind, and the memory of all the committed errors. And the Lord's Prayer allows us to conjure all of that. The Lord's Prayer is a very powerful prayer. Thus, one can have a great faith in the Lord's Prayer, not only as a personal benefit, above all, to benefit others. And what can I say about this marvelous prayer? O Isis, Mother of the Cosmos, Root of Love, Trunk, Bud, Leaf, Flower, and Seed of all that exists, to you, naturalizing force, we conjure you. I'm not reading the prayer. I know the prayer. I practice it often, because when one practices and recites this prayer, what happens? I have lived it in the astral body. So when you say, Mother of the Cosmos, Root of Love, Trunk, Bud, as I flew over the surface of the earth and I was reciting the prayer, from the earth came out trees, flowers, a beautiful garden was being formed. At my pace, which I was going at a great speed reciting the prayer, a beautiful garden, a paradise came forth. And I realized that all of that was the Divine Mother. So it is a prayer to surround oneself with virtues, which are the flowers, to surround oneself with protection, to surround oneself with love, and to sublimate our energies and to be part of her, and so that she is part of us.
1: Me estoy saltando porque son muchas más experiencias, pero si no, no va a dar tiempo de poder dar una sección de preguntas.
0: I'm jumping ahead because there are a lot of experiences, and if I don't do this, we will not have enough time for questions and answers. I'm going to look for astral conversations with a wild dog about the migration of birds. It is clear that I'm a little curious, and at least the being allows it. I arrive at a beautiful lake, where there are ducks, and one of them is sleeping. The duck is over the water. It's one of those ducks that has a green iridescent neck, very bright and beautiful feathers. And the body of that duck is asleep, his head almost inside the water, while I'm speaking with his elemental, which is a kid, a child of about 9 years old. And we're there next to the lake speaking, and I ask him some questions while I look at his body, and I'm worried about his body. And he says, don't worry, and we continue the conversation. Every once in a while, I look at the little body of that duck, which is about to submerge into the water, but he insists that we continue the conversation. And I say, would you like to be in a physical body, a body of a man? And he says, no. And I say, why? Because the life that the birds live is so marvelous, so marvelous. The experience that we live, in truth, I do not wish to have a humanoid body. Somebody told me when I shared this experience, don't you think it is attachments? That the birds also have attachments and the elementals have attachments to their kingdom? Well, let's not speak about the ego in their kingdom, because in their kingdom there is no ego, simply that elemental is very happy in that region with the birds, above all the ducks, because he was telling me about the migrations they do from one side of the earth to the other side of the earth, from the north to the south, from the east to the west, and then they find currents, magnetic currents, there up above, and practically without any effort, they travel through those channels, through those currents, kind of a tunnels or veins that exist in the atmosphere and allows them to travel great distances. And it is a pleasure for them because they do a minimal effort. And thus I comprehended what is also said about the migration of the birds, that they guide themselves by the stars of the night, and during the day, they guide themselves by the landscape. And in the case of Europe, the migration of many birds that go from a part of Africa to Europe They stop to rest in Italy, and they have special places where they stop. But by deforestation, by modifying the roads, by modifying the mountains, altering the whole landscape, many of these birds get lost, and then it takes a big effort for them to come back and find their way again. And many of these birds die because we modify all the landscape. We alter the climates, we alter nature, we contaminate here, we contaminate there. And of all of this, I was talking with that elemental, with that duck. Interesting, no? I returned to the physical world, very happy, marveled. Later on, I had experiences with a manta ray, also had an experience with an octopus, with our beautiful elementals, or with the elementals of the earth, the water, air, fire, and ether, with the gnomes of the earth, with the sylphs and the sylphites of the air, etc., etc. And that experience that I had with the narrator that I already narrated in the first part, or the practice with the chakras of the body. I wrote a paper called The Occult Psychology of the Chakras. And one day I asked myself, and you're writing the book about the chakras and you have never seen a chakra? And you're writing about the Antaparana, the silver cord, and you have never seen one? Then the being permitted me to see what the chakras are, and above all, what the chakras are in the astral body, and what the astral body looks when one unfolds and goes in front of a mirror and is able to see completely the astral body. All the astral body and all the chakras active are a beautiful rainbow of colors that go from the warm colors from above to below towards the cold colors. And in the middle, they find their balance in the heart with the color green, because green is the perfect combination of the warm and cold colors. And that's why nature is green. And that's why it is so relaxing, because green in the heart is relaxing. It is the color of hope. That is why in a green forest, you always find hope. You always relax because it is a color of balance. And for the Mayans, the Aztecs, for the Egyptians, the green color is also a symbol of Venus and love. It is an intermediary point between heaven and earth. So all these experiences are very interesting when one can see this, or when one can see one's own silver cord, the Antaparana, which is like a silver cord that leaves the heart and connects with the belly button and connects with other parts of the body. And when one travels with the astral body, it extends infinitely, and it is connected with the physical body. And all of that that you're leaving comes transmitted by that silver cord, which activates also the physical body.
1: Bien. Tengo aquí apuntado también que son los descensos conscientes a la novena esfera.
0: Very well.
1: Quien practica
0: más. I also have jotted down the conscious descents to the ninth sphere. Who practices sexual magic descends in truth to the ninth sphere, goes down to those regions like a ball of fire, and the demons in those regions see him go down, and they know that the one who has practiced sexual magic will be there with them about 3 days, 4 days, a week. And that there are periods of a lot of prayer, of a lot of death, because one has descended literally to the ninth sphere. It's not a symbolic descent to the ninth sphere. Really, one goes down, one descends, and the tenebrous ones will try to steal that gold that you have accumulated through the transmutation of your lead.
1: Una experiencia interesante con el maestro Samael en astral.
0: An interesting experience with Master Samael in the astral. I narrated to Master Samael, and I tell him that I have observed in the astral that in my hair, I'm touching it, that in each follicle of hair are written the esoteric schools that one has belonged. And I was telling that to Master Samael in his house in Mexico City. And the master looked at me like... And not giving too much importance to the whole matter, and tells me the whole physical body and the whole astral body and all the internal bodies are a book. And I understood that not only my hair, but in my whole astral body is the memory, and it's written all the languages, all the experiences that we have lived in so many and so many incarnations.
1: Bien, la experiencia astral con una nereida del agua. Creo que lo comenté.
0: Very well. An astral experience with a nereid of the water. I'm not sure if I commented in the first part. In the astral, I found myself with a group of men and women, and the group of men takes me apart, and the group of women go to a forest, and the men go to a lake. In that lake, there is an Nereid that is an elemental of the waters that lives in that lake. She was so beautiful, that woman, that I immediately floated over the lake. I flew to the center of the lake while the Nereid, who could not leave the waters, navigated through that crystalline mirror, which was the lake. And then I could contemplate very nearly, about 2 meters, the beauty of that Nereid. It was incredible. I could see at the end of her ears, the earlobes, she was wearing earrings, which were like a shining stone. And in that bright stone, I could see that the sun was about to appear. It was the dawn of a new day, and I was floating, struggling. I was able to see her whole body, her whole dress, all her beauty as she moved through the waters. And between her and I, a certain strong magnetic relationship was established, and I realized that I was in danger. And the men there on the shore were laughing because I had not realized that it was an esoteric test. So I had to ascend again, float, and struggle to reach the shore. I was almost to not get there, and all of that could have ended up being a sexual fall. So within us deep, we carry all those elementals of waters, undines and nereids. And if we don't overcome our own nereid, our own elemental of the waters, those undines, it's because we still do not have sufficient chastity and we can fall into temptation. Very well, that's how I overcame that test and I returned to the physical world, reflecting in all the meaning of that. And then I remember what the Book of Enoch cited, which specifically talks about the original sin, the fall of the original sin, that the sons of the gods fell in love with the daughters of men, and from that the fall was produced. And those who lived in the Lemuria fell because of that. So that ordeal was a repetition of that event in the epoch of the Lemuria. The intellectual animal is the result of that union of the sons of the gods who fell in love with the daughters of men. It is the famous story of the Little Mermaid, that prince who falls in love with a mermaid who falls in love with a prince. These stories are the stories of the Nordic tales, of the elementals who fall in love with men who fall in love with the elementals, and that has happened in this planet. And we know it as the story is told to our children, but in reality, that came to pass. Thus, currents may evolve and have the opportunity to become in real men, and real men can fall and then be able to do again the great work. So it is the temptation of the gods who have no experience of what is below, and those who are below that have no experience of what is above, with the purpose of being able to fabricate the soul, and those who already have it can renew it again. I'm not justifying the fall. I'm just saying that that's the way it happened on this planet 18 million years ago. I conclude this way, and I've skipped so many other experiences to give the opportunity, Elio and Mariano, to be able to have a question and answer period.
2: Rafael, vamos a dar 3 minutos a los oyentes para que puedan formular las consultas. Igual ya hemos acumulado algunas y de paso te damos estos 3 minutos para que puedas descansar y retomamos ahora.
3: Rafael, we will give 3 minutes to listeners so they can formulate their questions. Also, we have built up some other questions and we'll give you 3 minutes to rest and then we'll return.

0: Bien, Rafael, ya hemos organizado.
1: Well, Rafael, we have already organized several questions.
0: La primera desde Chile nos pregunta Jimena.
1: The first question is formulated from Chile, and Jimena asks.
0: Ella dice.
1: She tells us that when she was young, she had an experience in which she was carried away by a kind of master dressed in white to a house where the inside of it was transformed into a prison or jail, and there was a person claiming to be her father. But in this case, he did not have the same face as her physical father. She wants to know if that parent can be your inner father, and if it was so, why her inner father showed himself like that, she asks.
2: Bueno, la experiencia es muy clara.
3: Well, the experience is very clear. Very clear, not confusing at all. He is in prison simply because of the doings of his son, or his daughter, in this case, his daughter. Then she must sacrifice for humanity. She has to do the work with the death of the ego. She has to transmit her sexual energy. She has to apply as much as she can, and up to where she can, the three factors of the revolution of consciousness, because in karma, her karma affects also the father, because what happens to the son happens to the father. So it's not that the father is trapped there and cannot leave that region. It's simply, it's a way to making her see that there's karma, and the many impediments that she has in her life is due to her individual karma. What does her father wants to make her see? That she cannot conceive everything that she wants because there is karma in the middle. And there's no other way but to negotiate it. There's two ways of being able to pay for karma, either with pain or sacrifice for humanity. So sacrifice for humanity. If you know the teachings or if you're a missionary, I don't know, whatever, try to sacrifice for humanity. But I think that the experience is only an answer to an inquietude of her in regards to petitions that she's making, yearning that she has and that are not being fulfilled.
0: Continuamos.
1: Shall we continue?
2: Continuamos.
3: Yes, we continue.
0: Desde Perú, Marcos dice, Rafael, ¿podrías comentarnos?
1: From Peru, Marcos asks, Rafael, could you tell us which specific practices did you realize in your youth to go to the astral?
2: Sí, puedo decirlo que...
3: Yes, I can say it. I think I said it in the first part of this conference lecture that from young, I knew that the death of the ego was difficult, that sexual alchemy was still not for me because I was single, and that I had the possibility of at least having the astral experience. So that always interested me. My mother always reminded me that as a child, I had been a sleepwalker, so I got up. And then, as you're dreaming, but at the same time, you're living in the physical world or saying words, incoherent conversations, etc. I knew that sleepwalking is also related to astral travel. So I insisted on trying to get out in the astral body. My first practice to leave in astral body was sitting in a chair and not in bed, on a couch. So I had seen that in photographs and drawings of the Rosicrucian skill to sit in a chair, relax, and get up from the couch. That in the drawing it was easy, but in the practice it was very difficult. I realized that the secret was that I had to learn to sleep awake. Therefore, if my practice, if it started at 12 o'clock or 1 o'clock, I had to be patient, singing the mantras until it became 2, 3, or 4 in the morning. And in that position, very rigidly, facing upwards, every once in a while I would turn towards the right, sometimes turning my position to the left, and if I got tired I face upwards again, and always repeating the mantras la ra s o fa ra om egypto, the mantras that Master Samael gave us. And if one could not sing those mantras out loud because you woke up the family, then you would sing them mentally. You would whisper them and sing them mentally. I was convinced that the secret was in the sleepiness. In the moment that I would be falling asleep, I had to get up. And because I did not know how to rise, I would let myself fall to the right or to the left to be able to get rid of the body. And so little by little, practicing with tenacity, constantly, we had the time to do it. I could do it. I don't have a deep sleep. I'm one of those persons that I can sleep 1 hour, an hour and a half, and I wake up soon. And I don't need to sleep anymore. I know that there are people that their body needs to sleep 6, 7, 8 hours to be able to rest. I always slept little and lightweight. I dive back into sleep, but I quickly return. We must learn to control the body and to control the sleep, and with the help of the mantras. So I hope that sooner or later, I will be given an experience. So when the first one came and the second one came, things became marvelous. And then nothing held me back. When I unfolded and I saw myself out of the physical body, nothing held me back. Later, I have found with people that hear about unfolding in the astral body or the practice of unfolding into the astral body to unfold, and all of a sudden they have fear and they ask themselves, will I be able to go back to the physical body? I never asked myself that question. For me, it was perfectly normal what the master said. To be able to unfold and come back, why would I have to think that I would unfold and not come back? I don't know, I think that's a great obstacle for the practice of astral travel. It's a very simple practice, nothing special. You just have to monitor your sleep, watch your sleep, watch your body, realize that I was sleeping and become conscious of that.
0: Desde España, Ana María dice,
1: from Spain,
0: si has tenido alguna
1: Ana María asks if you have had any astral experiences with San Francisco de Asís.
3: No, I have not had a direct experience with St. Francis, but with a group of Franciscans, disciples of St. Francis, who came to Master Samael with their stigmatas, and that they added themselves to the work of Samael. Many of them are part of the Gnostic movement today, and have been part of the disciples of St. Francis. Brown robes, coming down of a small hill, and there they will go next to the master. And I realized that time that they were part of the Gnostic movement. That's why I always say that the Gnostic movement is something special. We don't realize it. What Samael has gathered, although in the external appearance it's not what it seems, inside it is a different matter. However, many of those missionaries or students have a bad opinion of themselves, and sometimes they don't believe in certain things. The false personality also does much harm. Okay, we can go on.
0: Continuando con consultas desde España, en este caso Mercé, dice, Rafael, mi persona lleva 18 años practicando.
1: Following queries from Spain, in this case, Mercé says, Rafael, I have spent 18 years practicing the three factors of the revolution of consciousness. In my case, transmutation is passive because I have no hassle. And I am very concerned that despite that I work a lot on eliminating the psychological defects, I cannot get out in the astral consciousness. I have no fear and I yearn to get out in the astral body, but I cannot find a way. What is this due to? Could you help me?
4: Sí, bueno, primero pues es importante, lo digo porque en mi etapa de soltero así lo viví, es muy importante.
3: Yes, well, first it is very important, I say this because in my single phase I lived it in that manner. To be constant with the transmutation, especially with the mantra Hamsa, is very important. Hamsa, which is Saham, reverse, which is a very powerful and very important mantra. The practice of sexual transmutation as a single person is very important. I lean very heavily on it for the experience of astral traveling. I have also heard from people who are married and they also have great difficulty for the astral travel. So being married, being single is very relative with the subject of astral travel. One of the foremost disciples of Samael in the third chamber wasn't married and was the most successful unfolding in the astral body. Now, why is that? That is probably their faculties that are brought with you, or the simple lifestyle of the person, because it requires a lot of mental simplicity. A lot of intellectual abuse, much reasoning, impairs the unfolding into the astral body. One needs a carefree, simple mind. Especially during the practice of astral travel, one has to not worry completely and not be reasoning what I should or should not do when I unfold into the astral body. How am I going to unfold into the astral body? Speculating with the mind impedes the practice of astral travel. So you need a lot of quietude, silence to relax the mind really well so that we can unfold into the astral body. The mind could be a great impediment. Now, life, everyday life, what you do during the day, if you're very active, maybe you're not active physically, but it could be that you're active mentally because of the kind of work that you do. The whole thing about astral travel is related with the aspects of the day, also with the abuses of the mind. A lot of mental abuse impedes to unfold. So it is needed to have something like a child's mind, a simple mind, so that the heart prevails and so that the head does not predominate. So we must practice, relax. If nothing happens, continue practicing. You have to practice even if you do not unfold into the astral body. You have to mantralize even if you don't unfold, because mantralizing, vocalizing, we're preparing the physical body, preparing the vital body, preparing the body for astral projection, because the physical body, vital and astral or emotional, are loaded with the vibrations of the day, with the vibrations of the personality, with the problems of the horizontal life that impedes the astral experience. So we have to prepare the physical body and the other inner bodies for the magic of astral travel. Like Peter Pan, we must be wrapped in that magical dust of vibration. Certainly Peter Pan represents that, the astral travel, the astral body. That Peter Pan, who is a child, who should never be an adult within us, is the astral body. We have to live the experience lived as a child, as if he would rise from bed where he is, but in a natural manner. To be natural is hard. We've lost it, and we have to recover it practicing these exercises. Go ahead.
0: En esta ocasión, desde México, Jesús comenta.
1: This time from Mexico, Jesús asks.
0: ¿Cualquier persona puede recibir una revelación de un hecho trascendente?
1: Can anyone receive a revelation of a transcendental fact?
4: Cualquier persona, depende de los planes del ser, depende de los planes de la mónada.
3: Any person, but it depends on the plans of the being, it depends on the plans of the mónada. I would rather say anyone who comes to the Gnostic teachings is something, is for some reason that he comes. Who does not come to the Gnostic studies or hears about them but does not care about them, is that the monad is not interested. Their being is not pushing them to look for this path, or the being tries it, but he can't. So I believe that revelations must be given in the case of people that arrive with more than enough yearnings to these studies. What is understood by yearnings? Yearnings means love for truth, love for beauty, love for purity, love for virtue. Those who enjoy a just, right life, who wants to live a decent life, it is obvious that in them revelation occurs.
0: Vamos a aclarar, como hay varias consultas, vamos a pasar algunas.
1: Because there are several consultations, we'll pass some live and some will be selected to be answered by your person via email.
4: Perfecto. Sería interesante alguna vez una pregunta en vivo, ¿no?
3: Perfect. It would be interesting to have a live question sometime.
0: Sí, sí.
1: Oh, yeah, right. Now let's move to the United States. We have synthesized Marta's question a little. She says she manages to leave the astral to places her father wants her to go. On occasion, someone had commented that it would be necessary that she could see from the astral the physical plane, the body, the bed, the place she was in at the time of sleep. But while she managed to experience that, immediately she returned to the physical body because she was magnetically attracted to it. She then asked if it is mandatory or necessary to see herself leave the body to unfold correctly.
4: No es cierto que tenga que uno ver el cuerpo, no es obligado, al contrario, lo he explicado en la primera parte.
3: No, it is not true that one has to see the body. It's not required. On the contrary, I have explained it in the first part. Often unfolding and seeing one's body, it's difficult to get away from it. It has a power of attraction that is very strong, and one is curious to see that that body that is sleeping is yours. It's not that you can just go and that's it. It is like if you abandon something that is yours. A kind of psychological dependence happens to think that that is your body. And one feels curiosity when one is breathing, when one sleeps, to see how your physical body is seen from the outside. All of this impacts you and it impedes you from leaving your physical bodies. And many times, in my case, I prefer not to look backwards. And in my case, I prefer to walk, walk, walk, run, run, run, jump. And as I jump, stretch my arms and make a petition to my being. I usually do it that way, knowing that I've left my body backwards. I walk, walk, walk, I don't look backwards. I run, I jump, and then in the air floating, I ask to the being, I make a petition to the being to be transported to another place. One does not do that always. Sometimes one does it. Sometimes one is transported to a place and one gets there, because it doesn't mean that you have total control of the astral body. Always the being is going to control it as father or mother. Sometimes the divine mother, sometimes the father. So it is better. It is, the experience of seeing the body is good, but it's better sometimes not to see it, because sometimes you become attached to it and you stay there. It is a pity to unfold in the astral body and to not know what to do. I don't know why the thinking of the body comes in and you forget to say, my Father, my Lord, my God, you who are my real being, I ask you to transform me, where Master Samael is, for example, or to the Holy Gnostic Church, or to the Temple of Alden, or to Egypt, or to Mexico, or Atlantis. In one of those unfoldments, I asked to go to Paris, and now I'm in Paris. And what do I do in Paris? Why couldn't I have asked to go to a more esoteric place? I asked to go to Paris, and now what do I do in Paris? But the mind is like that, and all of a sudden it does things that you have no control. We can go on.
0: Desde Perú, Marcos dice,
1: from Peru.
0: En ocasiones logro darme cuenta que estoy en el mundo astral e intento volar.
1: Again, Mark says, sometimes I realize that I am in the astral world and try to fly, but something always stops me. I can soar a little bit, but I cannot reach enough freedom of flight. He comments that he starts feeling, for example, an arm numb and feels heavy, and in trying to avoid this, he moves, shakes, and these movements are transmitted to the physical body and then wakes up.
4: Se despierta, se regresa. Es atraído por la mente y por esos movimientos.
3: You wake up, you go back, because you're attracted by the mind and by those movements. Well, what you have to do is to pray more, kneeling, to try to feel the being, to get used to the physical experience, to ask the being to guide you, to ask the Divine Mother to be more devoted of the being, so that's what you do outside of the physical body in the astral. In the astral is good, it's wonderful. And now what happens? What comes next? Now, my Father, my Lord, you who are my real being, I ask you to transport me to the temple heart of Mars, Jupiter, or Saturn, or the planet Earth. In fact, the esoteric practice we do in second chamber, we must apply them there also. One must learn the prayers. And one has to be more devoted to the being, a devotee of the being, worship for the being, to get results. Get used that if you leave the house, before leaving, and I speak in the physical world now, when we're home and we have to leave, one, in silence, you can ask your being that his will be done and that he will be the guide on what we're about to do that day, and give thanks also when we have done something, when we have made a trip, when we're about to make a trip by plane, bus, that we move away, get used to as a being, that he be the one to guide us and that his will be done and to protect us. If we get used to doing this in the physical world, we get used to doing this in the astral as well. When we do not do it in the astral, it's because normally we do not do it in the physical. See how important the being is? Not to forget the being. develop all the work in regards to the being, with the being. I, right now, for this lecture, I have tried not to forget my being. And now I try not to forget my being, to put aside the personality and all the aspects of material life, and always be within the inspiration of the being. We may continue.
0: Pablo desde Bolivia dice que en su caso él
1: Pablo
0: siempre ha tenido
1: Bolivia
0: la facilidad de recordar.
1: It has always been easy for him to remember and see himself consciously, even when he returns from an astral travel. He can see himself entering his body, but has a hard time leaving it. He manages to unfold a part of the astral body through the column, either backwards or forwards. But there is always a part of the astral body linked to the physical body, and he has never been able to see himself get out. He can see himself return and not go out.
4: Sí, porque puede ser que en ese momento falta de sueño.
3: Yeah, it could be that the lack of sleep might prevent that, but I don't think it's a problem. If you ask your Divine Mother to guide you, in those moments, if you remember when you have the difficulty of unfolding into the astral, if you remember your Divine Mother, it will be very important. When you feel you're about to leave the body is moving, that a certain vibration or a certain sound is happening, then one must remember our Divine Mother. I don't know if the Gnostic lacks a little bit of religiousness. That's why we have the second chamber studies. We can continue.
0: En este caso desde Uruguay, Jacqueline dice
1: in this case,
0: tiene un sueño
1: from Uruguay,
0: con unos
1: Jacqueline
0: niños
1: says she has a recurring dream with some children, different children, different and always forget one of them. Immediately she comes to remedy this. She says the first child in particular is of a beautiful color, sees him sleeping and he looks well. The second child, in particular, belongs to a different family, and always happens that this child she forgets, leaves him forgotten somewhere. When she looks back, he looks happy, and every time he is younger, and in the end he goes with another family. What is the meaning of this dream?
4: Bueno, no solamente lo que significa, sino que un sueño que se repite, que es recurrente.
3: Well, not only what it means, but that it is a dream that repeats itself, which is recurrent. In the yoga of sleep, we call it the initiating element. Why is it called the initiating element? Because a recurrent dream is the possibility for us to say, ah, here we have a recurrent dream, therefore it repeats itself always, so I'm in the astral body. More than decipher that recurring dream, that we can decipher it, it is important that it recurs because it helps her to realize that you're already out of the physical body. This is called oneric memory, to create an oneric memory in such a way that you recognize that you have left the body. There are those who have a dream memory, a recurrence. It always happens to me with my mother's house, which is constantly repeated. And when I find myself, I realize that I'm already out of the body. Other aspects also help you recognize that you have left the physical body. Each one must find what is called the initiator element in the yoga of sleep. Master Samael's book that deals with this is The Secret Doctrine of Anahuac, the last chapters. But the kids can have two interpretations. It could be egos, it could be psychological defects, but also could be parts of the being. If the kids are not rascals, if they're not dangerous, if they're not weird, obviously it's going to be aspects of the being, aspects of the consciousness of the spirit, parts of the being. So it is a reminder of not to forget the essence, to nourish it with more religiousness. The essence is nourished with beauty, with wisdom, with practice, with meditation, with prayer. In the essence, the most beautiful of the human being is contained. Everything that she is perceiving are essential parts of herself, parts of herself that are fighting to awaken. And she forgets some of those parts, since they're parts of the essence I suggest that you use the mantra Israel is, that reminds us of the Divine Mother, Ra, that reminds us of the Logos, the Father, and El, our intimate Israel, to sing the mantra as you are sleeping and remembering those kids to see if it's true that they are parts of the being or not simply egos or psychological defects. Only she can know this as the flavor and the sensation that it produces as she experiences it. We can continue.
0: Desde Argentina, pregunta Castro, él dice,
1: Argentina,
0: experiencias vividas con los humanos del espacio exterior.
1: He says he has had recurring experiences with brothers from outer space. And if is this somehow may involve a preparation he's getting for a physical encounter later with them?
4: Bueno, lo que pretenden los hermanos
3: del espacio, what the brothers of the space intend is to stimulate his essence, his soul, for the path. But there's something else that is hidden in those who have this kind of experience. I will say, and perhaps not all the cases are the same, but generally, it means that such persons have also lived in those planets, and that those persons who are aliens, who are brothers of space, are actually old friends from the past and help us from there. Also, that the brotherhood of space assists all the brothers on Earth. We have not only lived on this planet, it is very rare to find someone who has not lived outside the planet Earth. Almost all essences have gone through experiences in other planets, especially when a planet like the Earth, when one has experienced so many cycles of 108 existences. We have been also living on other planets, and we discovered in time that our origin is beyond Earth. Our origin is in the star Sirius, which is the capital of the galaxy, and therefore we have lived elsewhere. It is about going back home. The visit is an invitation for them to return back home to the inner house and the place where we belong and that we lost. We can continue.
0: Luli, desde Brasil, dice, ¿cómo distinguir?
1: Luli from Brazil says, how to tell if you have an experience with Jesus Christ, with John the Baptist, with an apostle, and tell whether this character actually refers to the master or is it a part of your being?
4: Ah, claro.
3: Yes. Well, I'll give you an example, because sometimes the examples talk faster. Master Samael once invoked Master Jesus, and the Master Jesus came instantly in that experience and says, look for me here in the heart. And since then, the Master always looked for Jesus in his heart. Jesus wanted that Master Samael connected with his intimate Jesus. So sometimes the masters that come, sometimes they want to teach you how to connect with your inner parts. But the question is that John the Baptist, my own John the Baptist, my inner one, or the true Master John the Baptist? When Master Samael, in the second initiation of Major Mysteries, in the second Venustic initiation, has an unusual encounter with John the prophet Elijah, was it a part of Master Samael's being? Or was it truly John? I think that internally one knows that. When it is the master, one knows it. When you realize that you're in front of the master, one knows it. When you're in front of the part of the being, you also know it. These are not things of the intellect. These are things that are experiences lived by the physical body. And there you realize what one is experiencing. Now, what can it matter whether or not it's the master or part of the being? If both are connected, if I enter into contact with the inner Martha, but at the same time I'm in contact with Martha the initiate, what does it matter if both of them form part of the same thing? I think if one connects with the inner part, one also connects with the historic Martha. If one has an encounter with the intimate Jesus, also you come into contact with the historical Jesus, the Master. But I repeat, outside of the physical body, you have the intuition and you recognize what you have experienced. And if not, you will understand it later. As Samael says, don't worry, brother. One day you will comprehend. One day you will comprehend. And you know what the difference is. The important thing is to go through the experience. Resource you. Go ahead.
0: Vamos a pasar la última de las preguntas, luego las que quedan te las vamos a pasar a vos por correo electrónico o a estas personas le damos tu correo para que se comuniquen directamente.
1: We will pass the last of the questions on the air. The remaining will be passed to you by email so that they can be answered directly. So, the last question from Argentina says,
0: dice Calum, ¿cómo podemos hacer?
1: What can we do to really find the initiator element? And if you could tell us what your initiator element is for peoples you have met who have shared their own initiator element.
3: Well, all dream yoga is a very interesting exercise because one begins by recognizing that one does not dream and that you need a notebook to write the experience every time you wake up, a name or a key, or simply wake up and write in that book the dream that you have had, the experience. First, you have to start by remembering the dreams and little by little create that whole dream memory to write it, which is like a diary that each Gnostic should have of all the oneric experiences. Then we get used to writing them down each morning and remembering them. And we know then that the night is not just for sleeping. It is also to remember what happens when we're outside of the physical body. We must change the way of thinking to accept that we do not only have a physical life, we also have an oneric life. When one recognizes that double life that one has, then one begins to awaken towards another phase of the dream. Then the dream begins to transmit a series of elements that are recurrent that you go discovering, and that's going to take you to what is called the initiator element. The initiator element is what it repeats in each dream, and each one has to discover theirs. Whenever I find myself in certain landscapes, in certain places, and I realize that I'm in the astral body, I recognize the place where I am. For example, I live here in Rope. If I go to sleep and suddenly I appear in the house of my mother, because my mother is my own inner temple, it is my physical, and it is my inner bodies, it's my inner house. What need do I have to go to end up in the house of my mother, in the house of my grandmother, where I grew up, where I lived my adolescence, my youth? If I go there, it means that I'm connected with a certain part of the subconscious. In my case, it is my initiator element. Every time I have an experience, it begins in my mother's house. At first, I thought I was really going to my mother's house until I realized that it was my own inner house. And there I began the dream experience. There began the investigation. There I asked the being to take me to a certain place. Through this house, I could connect with many aspects of the dream world because it is my house, not only the house where physically I live, but the house where I continue to live today psychologically. Because there, I got an education, I received there the early experiences of life, and there, they're all there accumulated in the subconscious. We must transform the subconscious into consciousness. Also, through the initiator element, you can always find a person. And when you find that person, you realize that you're outside of the physical body. Each one has to discover their own recurrent element, that dream that repeats. But for that, you have to fill up many pages of all the dreams that you have to discover which is that repeats. Once you find that element that repeats, you must learn when entering into the recurring dream to leave it, to wake from it, to move in the astral world. And when you have more experience in the astral unfoldment, immediately you will realize that you're out of your physical body and you will not need to be thinking about the house or nothing. You simply know that you're with your body in the astral world. Sometimes we used to ask Master Samael, Master, this that you're telling us, in what dimension did it happen? Was it in the physical or in the astral world? And Master Samael would say, I don't make a difference between the dimensions. For me, it was the same to be in the astral and the physical and the mental. What's important is the experience. There are so many things that happen in the physical that have the same value as when they happen in the astral. So many things that happen in the mental that also serve for us in the astral. So from all these experiences, the most important thing is to awaken, at least for even a second, to be aware of what is happening there. That in this case, you might find yourself in a parallel dimension. Was this the last question?
0: Así es, esta fue la última y bueno, de esta manera
1: that's right. That was the last one and so we also say goodbye to yourself and hope to soon have the opportunity to give the third part of the seminar.
4: La tercera parte que es la consecuencia de lo que hemos hablado.
3: The third part, which is the result of everything that we've talked about, and we will deal with the death of the eye itself and why we have left it for last to be able to explain it better. Thank you very much for being with us.

pragmatic manner, we can and must define mammon as being of two terms. A. Intellectualism. B. Money. Gold, riches. Correctly, and in a blunt and definitive manner, we must define a Dionysus as follows. A. Voluntary transmutation of the sexual libido. B. Mystical transcendental ecstasy. It is appropriate to cite now, among the grandeurs of this poor pygmy of a humanity, that date and hour, February 4th, 1962, between 2 and 3 p.m., in which all the planets of our solar system got together in a supreme cosmic council, precisely in the brilliant constellation of Aquarius, to initiate the new era surrounded by the august thundering of thought. From that memorable date, and under the regency of Uranus, the very venerable and most worthy Lord of Aquarius, the Dionysian wave vibrates intensely in the whole of nature. The following transcendental news should be emphasized, that this planet has been, is, and always will be the brilliant heavenly body that rules and governs intellectually the sexual endocrine glands. Now you can understand by yourself the intrinsic cause that at this moment gives rise to the intensive Dionysian vibration. The concrete fact that the Earth dwellers, in their overwhelming majority, did not rise up to the occasion and were incapable of polarizing that wave positively is evident and obvious. To define the two aspects, positive, negative, of this cosmic vibration is urgent, pressing, and indispensable. Positive Dionysian pole, subliminal sexual pleasure, voluntary transmutation of the entity of the semen, awakened consciousness, objective knowledge, superlative intuition, transcendental music by the great classical masters, etc. Negative Dionysian pole, sexual degeneration, all kinds of infrasexualism, homosexuality, lesbianism, demonic pleasures in the infernal worlds by means of drugs, mushrooms, alcohol, infernal music like that of the new wave, etc., etc., etc. It is urgent to understand deeply the intimate processes of the two poles of the Dionysian wave. As a living example of such a diametrically opposed pair of poles corresponding to the above-mentioned undulation, it is appropriate here to cite as illustration two contemporary revolutionary movements. In a delicate way, I want to refer clearly and without hesitation to the Universal International Christian Gnostic Movement, and also to the obverse of the Dionysian medal, known by the sadly famous name of the Hippie Movement. Unquestionably, these two psychological antipodes are, per se, an unmistakable living demonstration of the pair of opposite poles of the tremendous Dionysian vibration. Having arrived judiciously at this part of the present chapter, the need for a didactic confrontation becomes inevitable. When one is trying to experience what is the truth, the reality, then Dionysian inebriation, ecstasy, shamati are obviously indispensable. Such an exhalation is 100% possible by means of the technique of meditation. Psychedelia is different. This term should be translated as follows: psyche, soul, delia, drug. Being more specific, we shall say, psychedelia is the antithesis of meditation. The drug hell is in the interior of the planetary organism in which we live, under the same skin of the Earth's crust. The hallucinatory mushrooms, pills, LSD, marijuana, etc., etc., etc., evidently intensify the vibratory capabilities of the subjective powers. But it is clear that they will never be able to awaken the consciousness. Drugs fundamentally alter the sexual genes. This has been scientifically demonstrated. As a consequence of such negative genetic mutations, the evident result is the birth of monstrous children. Meditation and psychedelia are incompatible, opposite, antagonistic. They will never be able to blend with each other.
Un-

Gnostics and hippies got fed up with the vain intellectualism of Mammon, got fed up with so many theories, arrived at the conclusion that the mind is worthless as an instrument for research. Zen, Nana Yoga, this is superlative. There are, inside us, in latent state, faculties of cognition infinitely superior to the mind. Through them, we can experiment in direct form with what is real, that which does not belong to time. The hippie movement preferred the drug hell. It undoubtedly defined itself perversely. We Gnostics, totally disillusioned by Mammon's futile intellectualism, drink the wine of meditation in the glass of perfect concentration. Psychological changes, radical and deep, become urgent when the villains of the mind disillusion us. It is necessary to go back to the starting point. Only in this way is a radical transformation possible. Sexology? Oh God and Hail Mary! Puritans are horrified by this subject. It is written in letters of fire in the scriptures that sex is a stumbling block and a rock of scandal. The evidence stands out that we are not the children of any theory, school, or sect. At the bare source of our existence, we just find a man, a woman, and a coitus. We are born naked. Somebody cut our umbilical cord. We cry and then look for the maternal breast. Clothes? Schools? Theories? Erudition? Money? Etc., etc., etc. All this came afterwards as an extra. Beliefs of all types exist everywhere. However, the only force that can transform us in an integral and unitotal manner is that one that has brought us into existence. I wish to refer to the creative energy of the first instant, sexual potency. By logical consequence, the amorous delight, the erotic enjoyment, is the greatest happiness. To know how to copulate wisely is indispensable when one yearns sincerely for a definitive psychological change. The hippies had a presentiment of all this when they rebelled against Mammon. However, they took the wrong road and did not know how to synchronize with the positive pole of Dionysus. We Gnostics are different. We know how to enjoy. We like to transmute and sublimate the libido. This is not a crime. The hippie movement marches resolutely by the involutive descending road of infrasexuality. The Universal International Gnostic Christian movement moves forward victoriously by the ascending path of the suprasexual. This audiobook has been broken into multiple parts to make the download faster. You have reached the end of this section, but not the end of the complete audiobook. Please check your library for the next section of this audiobook. Chapter 7, The Cosmic Mother. God does not have any figure. God is coessential with the abstract absolute space. God is that, that, that. God has two aspects, wisdom and love. As wisdom, God is the Father. As love, God is the Mother. Christ is the Son of God. Christ is not an individual, but an army. The army of the voice, the verb. Before the dawn of the new cosmic day, Father, Mother, and the Son were one. That, that, that. God, as Father, resides in the eye of wisdom. This eye is situated between the eyebrows. God, as Mother, resides in the temple of the heart. Wisdom and love are the two principal columns of the Great White Lodge. Within each human being, there exists a soldier from the army of the voice. This soldier is the internal Christ who exists in every man who comes into the world. The human being, with seven bodies, is just the sinning shadow of the soldier from the army of the voice. We must incarnate the solar man, the inner Christ. The Divine Mother helps us. Ask, and it shall be given you. Seek, and ye shall find. Knock, and it shall be opened unto you. Luke 11, verse 9.
God is love. Is Isis, whose veil no mortal has lifted? Who would lift the terribly divine veil? Woe to the profaner and profaners who attempt to lift the veil of Isis. When the devotee beseeches his divine mother, he must be sleepy and submerge in profound inner meditation. The true devotee does not rise from his bed, nor does he eat or drink, until he receives the answer from his divine mother. The cosmic mother has no form, but will take any form in order to answer the supplicant. She can present herself in the form of Isis, Rika, Sihelis, Tonansen, Mary, etc. When the divine mother has given her answer to the devotee, she then disintegrates her form instantaneously, because she no longer needs it. The divine mother is not a woman, nor is she an individual. She, in fact, is an unknown substance. Any form that she takes disintegrates afterwards. That is love. God the Mother is love. God the Mother adores us and loves us terribly. When we work with the Arcanum AZF, the Mother Goddess of the world rises through the medullary channel and transforms herself into the fiery serpent. The Mother Goddess of the world is Devi Kundalini. The Divine Mother carries her beloved child in her arms. Her child is the internal Christ of each human being. The Mother is that, Isis, love, mystery. The devotee who wishes to have power must ask his Divine Mother for such powers. The true devotee humbles himself before God the Mother. If the devotee sincerely wishes to correct his errors and tread upon the holy path, then he may ask his Divine Mother to pardon his past karma, and she will forgive him. Yet, if the devotee does not correct his errors or does not follow the holy path, then it is useless to ask for pardon, for she will not grant it. The Divine Mother will forgive her truly repentant children. She can forgive the karma of her children because she knows how her children behave. The karma of evil actions from past incarnations can be forgiven by the Divine Mother. When repentance is absolute, punishment is worthless. This audiobook has been broken into multiple parts to make the download faster. You have reached the end of this section, but not the end of the complete audiobook. Please check your library for the next section of this audiobook. Chapter 13, The First Initiation of Fire. When dealing with transcendental and practical esotericism, we can, indeed must, emphasize the following. Everything that has been said in pure occultism concerning geometric tables, astrology, magic herbs, wonderful parchments with cryptographic languages, in spite of being absolutely true and noble, it is certainly nothing but the kindergarten, the lesser part of the great wisdom inherited from the Orient, that consists of the radical transformation of oneself by means of the revolutionary asceticism of the new Aquarian age, an extraordinary mixture of sexual anxiety and spiritual yearning. We Gnostics are, in reality, the chosen, possessors of the three riches, that is, A, the Philosopher's Stone, B, the Clavicle of Salomon, C, the Genesis of Henoch. These three factors constitute the living foundation of the Apocalypse, as well as those of the collections of Pistorius, of the Theosophy of Porphyrio, and of many other extremely ancient secrets. The radical absolute change inside ourselves, here and now, would be impossible without the Philosopher's Stone. Speaking clearly and in plain language, I declare, the ens seminis, the entity of semen, is that venerable matter referred to by Syndivogius, with which we must prepare the Philosopher's Stone. Sexual magic is the way. Thus I understood in my present reincarnation when I undertook the preparation of the Philosopher's Stone. By means of that blessed stone, we can satisfy that alchemist maxim that says, salve et coagule. We need to dissolve the psychological ego and coagulate in ourselves the sexual hydrogen, Si12,
in the form of solar bodies, innermost powers, virtues, etc., etc., etc. The Philosopher's Stone is the one that valorizes the sexual seed and gives it the power to germinate as a mystical yeast that makes the whole metallic mass ferment and rise up, causing the king of creation to appear in an integral form. I am referring to the authentic man, not to the intellectual animal incorrectly called man. The will, thelema, acquires the power of transmutation that converts the base metals into gold, that is, evil into good, in all circumstances of life. For this reason, a minimal amount of the Philosopher's Stone, or projection powder, is required for the transmutation. Each base metal dissolved in the crucible of the sexual alchemy is always replaced by the pure gold of a new virtue, solve et coagule. The modus operandi can be found in chapter 11, fifth story of this book. More information can be found in my book, The Mystery of the Golden Blossom. To light the individual foat, fire, the flame of Eros, in our sexual alchemist laboratory is certainly the basis of the Dionysian wave. I deeply understood when I studied at the feet of my guru, Adolfito. Unquestionably, I was always assisted during the metaphysical coupling. This other divine guru, who was paid his salary in the temple, see chapter 12, did his duty well. That great soul assisted me astrally during the chemical coitus. I saw him make strong magnetic passes over my coccyx bone, spine, and superior part of my head. When the erotic igneous serpent of our magic powers awoke to initiate its march along the spinal canal towards interior and upper regions, I felt extremely thirsty and experienced a very sharp pain in the coccyx that lasted for several days. Then I was entertained lavishly at the temple. I was never able to forget that cosmic event. At that time, I lived in peace in a small house at the seaside in the tropical region of the Caribbean coast. The ascent of Kundalini from vertebra to vertebra happened very slowly, in accordance with the merits of the heart. Each vertebra is very demanding. From this, we can infer difficult trials. As a corollary, we assert, the ascent of the Kundalini is not possible if we do not fulfill the precise moral conditions necessary for this to happen. These 33 vertebra are designated in the superior worlds by symbolic names, such as canons, pyramids, holy chambers, etc., etc., etc. The mystical ascent of the flame of love from vertebra to vertebra and chakra to chakra along the medullary canal certainly happened on the basis of sexual magic, including sanctification and sacrifice. The Mahatma that was assisting brought me help by guiding the sacred fire from the coccyx bone at the base of the spine to the pineal gland, situated, as is already known by the doctors, in the superior part of the brain. Subsequently, that great soul caused my erotic fire to flow into the region of the space between the eyebrows. The first initiation of fire happened as a corollary, when the igneous serpent of our magic powers made contact with the atom of the Father in the magnetic field of the root of the nose. Certainly, it was during the mystic ceremony of the Last Supper when the cosmic date of the initiation was fixed. The Holy Grail. It shines as a sacred ember, burning on the table of the Easter banquet. The true history of this Holy Grail is written in the stars and has its foundation, not in Toledo, as Wolfram von Eschenbach claims. The main known origins of these chivalric legends related to the Holy Grail are A. Historia Rerum in Partibus Transmarinis Gestarium, by William of Tyro, circa 1184, a Latin work translated into French with the title Roman Heracle, book that served as a basis to The Great Conquest of Overseas, translated in turn from French to Spanish at the end of the 13th century or beginning of the 14th.
In this conquest are summarized the five main branches that refer to the cycle of the First Crusade, the Censo di Antiochia, the Chasson de Jerusalem, Les Chetis, or Captives, Elias, the Knight of the Swan. B. Dolopathos, by Jean Houtsiel, written around 1190. C. The Legend of the Poem that Paris calls Helioxia, or Helioxa, the Solar Calf. Primitive name of the Insoberta, or Isis Betha, of the Knight of the Swan. Work this one of many analogies, according to Gayangos, with the famous Amaris de Gaula. D. Parsifal and Titurel, by Eschenbach. E. Count of the Grail, by Chrétien de Troyes, 1175. The Lohengrin, or Swan Ritter, the Knight of the Swan. Anonymous Bavarian work of the 13th century, published by Goris in 1813. F. Tristan and Isolde, by Geoffrey de Strasbourg, 1200-1220, and the many similar Tristans that can be found in the literature. G. The Demand of the Holy Grail, with the marvelous deeds of Lanzarote and his son Galahad, 14th century, and all its concordant works. I waited with infinite anxiety for the date and time of the initiation. It concerned a very sacred 27. I wanted an initiation such as that the commander Montanaro received in the Temple of Chapultepec, or as in Ginés de Lara, the reincarnated Deva, had in the Sancta Sanctorum, or Adiita, of the Templar Knights, in the extraordinary night of the lunar eclipse. But my case was certainly very different, and even if it appears incredible, that night of initiation I felt defrauded. Resting on my hard bed in a humble hut at the seaside, with infinite anguish, I spent the night in vigil, waiting uselessly. My priestess wife slept, snored. Sometimes she moved on her bed, or pronounced incoherent words. The sea, with its furious waves, struck the beach roaring frightfully, as if complaining. Dawn came, and nothing. Nothing. Nothing. What a dirty night, my God. Good heavens! What intellectual and moral storms I had to experience during those deadly nocturnal hours! Really, there is no resurrection without death, nor any dawn in nature, or man without being preceded by nocturnal darkness and sadness that makes its light all the more adorable. All my senses were put on trial, tortured in mortal agonies that made me cry, "My Father, if possible, spare me this chalice. Be not my will, but yours be done." When the sun rose, like a ball of fire that appeared to glow out of the tempestuous ocean, Lytilantes woke up, saying to me, "Do you remember the party that was given up there for you? You received the initiation." "What? But what are you saying? Party? Initiation? Which one? I only know that I have endured a night more bitter than bile." "What?" said Lytilantes, astonished. "Then you did not bring any recollection whatsoever to your physical brain? Don't you remember the great chain? Have you forgotten the words of the great initiator?" Troubled by these questions, I interrogated Lytilantes, saying, "What did the great being say to me?" "You were warned," said the adept lady, "that from today on you will have double responsibility for the teachings that you give in the world. Besides," said Lytilantes, "you were dressed with the tunic of white linen of the adepts of the occult fraternity, and you were given the sword of fire." "Ah, I understand. While I experienced so much bitterness in my bed of penitent and anchorite, my interior real being was receiving the cosmic initiation. Good heavens! What is happening to me? Why is it that I am so slow? I am a bit hungry. It is time to get up for breakfast." Moments later, Lytilantes gathered some dry logs in the kitchen for fuel to light up the fire. Breakfast was delicious. I ate with much relish after such a painful night. A new day. I worked as usual to earn the daily bread. I rested in bed around midday. I was feeling wakeful,
so I thought that a short rest would be appropriate. Besides, in my heart, I felt remorseful. I had no difficulty going to bed in the recumbent dorsal position, that is, with the mouth pointing upwards and with the body well relaxed. Finding myself in a state of vigil, I suddenly saw that somebody had entered my room. I recognized him, a chela of the venerable Great White Lodge. This disciple carried a book in his hand, wished to consult me, and asked for a certain authorization. When I tried to answer, I spoke in a certain type of voice that astonished me. Atman, answering through the creative larynx, is terrifyingly divine. "Go," my real being told him. "Carry out the mission you have been entrusted." The chela left, thankful. Ah, how much I have changed. Now I understand. These were my exclamations after the chela left. Happy, I got up from the hard bed to talk to Leonides. I needed to tell her what had happened. I felt something superlative, as if a transcendental change of an esoteric divine type had taken place in the interior of my consciousness. I was eager for the coming night. That tropical day was, for me, like the waiting room of wisdom. I wanted to see as soon as possible the sun sinking once more into the stormy waves of the ocean like a ball of fire. When the moon started to shine on the tempestuous waters of the Caribbean, as the birds from the sky were taking shelter in their nests, I had to press Leonides to finish her household chores. That night we went to bed earlier than usual. I yearned for something and was in an ecstatic state. Lying down again on my hard bed of penitent and anchorite, in that Hindustian asana of the dead man, recumbent dorsal position, mouth pointing upwards, body relaxed, arms along the sides, feet touching by the heels, the tips of the fingers open as a fan, I waited in a state of vigilant perception, alert to novelty. Suddenly, in a matter of a few thousandths of a second, I remembered a mountain far away. Then something happened that was unusual, unwanted. Instantaneously, I saw myself there, on the far-off mountaintop, very far from my body, my feelings, and my mind. Atman without bonds, far from the dense body and in absence of the super-sensible vehicles. At such moments of shamadhi, the cosmic initiation received the previous night was a palpable fact, a raw, living reality that I did not even need to remember. When I put my right hand on the golden belt, I was happy to see that the sword of fire was there, exactly on the right-hand side. All the facts that Leonides had given to me had turned out to be accurate. How happy I felt now as spirit man, dressed, of course, in the white linen tunic. In the full Dionysian rapture, I threw myself into the infinite sidereal space. I happily moved away from the planet Earth. Submerged in the ocean of the universal spirit of life, I wanted to return no more to this valley of sorrows, and then visited many planetary places. When I alighted softly on a gigantic planet of the unalterable infinite, unsheathing the sword of fire, I said, "I dominate all this. Man is destined to be the governor of all creation," answered a hierophant that was next to me. I sheathed the sword of fire in its golden scabbard, and submerging myself even further into the sleeping waters of life, I carried out a series of extraordinary invocations and experiments. "Buddhic body, come to me." Answering my call, the beautiful Helen, Genebra, the queen of Genus, my adorable spiritual soul, came to me. She came into me, and I in her, and formed the famous Atman Buddhi, which is much referred to by the Oriental Theosophy. Quite rightly, it has always been said that the Buddhi, spiritual soul, is like a vase made of delicate and transparent alabaster, inside which burns the flame of prana, Atman. Continuing my successive order, those singular invocations made from the bottom of chaos, I called then my human soul, saying, "Causal body, come to me." I saw my human soul dressed gloriously in the causal vehicle, superior theosophical manas. How interesting that moment turned out to be, when my human soul entered happily into me.
At that instant, the theosophical triad, known by the Sanskrit terms Atman, Buddhi, Manas, became integrated in an extraordinarily lucid form. Unquestionably, Atman, that is the intimate, has two souls. The first is the spiritual soul, Buddhi, which is feminine. The second is the human soul, superior Manas, which is masculine. Later on, drunk with ecstasy, I called my mind as follows: Mental body, come to me. I had to repeat this invocation several times because the mind is slow to obey, but finally it turned up with much reverence, saying, Lord, I am here. I have obeyed your call. Please forgive me for my lateness. Did I carry out your orders well? At the moment when I was going to give an answer, the solemn voice of my Pythagorean monad came out of my deep interior, saying, Yes, you have obeyed well. Come in. That voice was like that of Rock Elohim, that, according to Moses, worked on the waters at the dawn of life. It is not too much to say emphatically that I finished these invocations calling the astral body. This one also took its time in answering my esoteric call, but at last he came into me. Covered already by my super-sensible vehicles, I could have called my physical body from the chaos or primitive abyss. At this moment, it was on its hard bed of penitent and anchorite, and it is obvious that this body would have also obeyed the call. This is never impossible. My physical body, which in such interesting moments was on its hard bed, would have been able to abandon the three-dimensional region of Euclid's, helped by the fourth aspect of Devi Kundalini, to obey my call. However, I chose then to leave that void, in the sense of full, unlimited, and deep space, to return to planet Earth. I appeared at that moment as a solitary ray coming out of the abyss of the Great Mother. The return to this planet of sorrows, governed by the 48 laws, was achieved in a relatively quick manner. Frankly, and in plain language, I declare, I returned to the physical body in total consciousness, coming into it by that marvelous door to the soul cited by Descartes. I wish to refer to the pineal gland. It is a pity that the Cartesian philosophy ignores what is objective knowledge, since such a type of pure knowledge is actually accessible to my cognitive faculties. I have been able to write these lines for the benefit of my beloved readers. This audiobook has been broken into multiple parts to make the download faster. You have reached the end of this section, but not the end of the complete audiobook. Please check your library for the next section of this audiobook. Chapter 1. The one who feels pain or feels hurt when slandered, accused, or false witness borne against him, it is a sign that he still has alive the eye of pride. Samael on Wayor. The Didactic of the Dissolution of the Eye. The best didactic for the dissolution of the eye is found in practical life intensely lived. Interrelationship is a marvelous mirror in which the eye can be contemplated at full length. In relationship with our fellow men, the defects that are hidden in the subconscious depths flourish spontaneously. They leap out, because the subconscious betrays us, and if we are in a state of alert perception, then we see them just as they are in themselves. For the Gnostic, the best joy is to celebrate the discovery of one of his defects. Discovered defect, dead defect. When we discover a defect, we should see it in the scene like someone who is watching a movie, but without justifying or condemning. It is not enough to comprehend the psychological defect intellectually. It is necessary to submerge ourselves into profound inner meditation to catch the defect in the levels of the mind. The mind has many levels and profundities, and as long as we have not comprehended a defect in all the levels of the mind, we will have done nothing, and the latter will continue existing like a tempting demon in the depth of our own subconscious.
When a defect is integrally comprehended in all the levels of the mind, then the defect disintegrates. Upon disintegrating and reducing to cosmic dust, the I which characterizes it. This is how we keep on dying from instant to instant. This is how we keep establishing in ourselves a permanent center of consciousness, a center of permanent gravity. Within every human being who is not in the final state of degeneration exists the Buddhatta, the interior Buddhist principle, the psychic material or materia prima to fabricate that which is called soul. The pluralized I foolishly spins said psychic material in absurd atomic explosions of envy, covetousness, hatred, jealousies, fornications, attachments, vanity, etc. As the pluralized I dies from instant to instant, the psychic material accumulates within us, becoming a permanent center of consciousness. This is how we individualize ourselves little by little. By de-egotizing ourselves, we individualize ourselves. However, we clarify that individuality is not everything. With the event of Bethlehem, we should move on to super-individuality. The work of the dissolution of the I is something very serious. We need to study ourselves profoundly in all the levels of the mind. The I is a book of many chapters. We need to study our dialectic, thoughts, emotions, actions from instant to instant, without justifying or condemning. We need to integrally comprehend, in all the profundities of the mind, each and every one of our defects. The pluralized I is the subconscious. When we dissolve the I, the subconscious becomes consciousness. We need to convert the subconscious into consciousness, and that is only possible by achieving the annihilation of the I. When the consciousness moves on to occupy the place of the subconscious, we acquire that which is called continuous consciousness. The one who enjoys continuous consciousness lives consciously in every instant, not only in the physical world, but also in the superior worlds. The present humanity is 97% subconscious, and that is why it sleeps profoundly, not only in the physical world, but also in the suprasensitive worlds, during the sleep of the physical body, and after death. We need the death of the I. We need to die from instant to instant, here and now, not only in the physical world, but also in all the planes of the cosmic mind. We should be merciless toward ourselves and carry out the dissection of the I with the great scalpel of self-criticism. The Struggle of the Opposites. A great master said, "Seek enlightenment, for all else will be added on to you." Enlightenment's worst enemy is the I. It is necessary to know that the I is a knot in the flow of existence, a fatal obstruction in the flow of life, free in its movement. A master was asked, "Which is the way?" "What a magnificent mountain," he said, referring to the mountain where he had his haven. "I do not ask you about the mountain. Instead, I ask you about the path. As long as you cannot go beyond the mountain, you will not be able to find the way," answered the master. Another monk asked the same question to the same master. "There it is, right before your eyes," the master answered him. "Why can I not see it?" "Because you have egotistical ideas." "Will I be able to see it, sir?" "As long as you have a dualistic vision, and you say, 'I cannot,' and so on, your eyes will be blinded to that relative vision. When there is no I, nor you, can it be seen? When there is no I, nor you, who wants to see?" The foundation of the I is the dualism of the mind. The I is sustained by the battle of the opposites. All thinking is founded on the battle of the opposites. If we say, "So-and-so is tall," we want to say that he is not short. If we say that we are entering,
we want to say that we are not exiting. If we say that we are happy, with that we affirm that we are not sad, etc. The problems of life are nothing but mental forms with two poles, one positive and the other negative. Problems are sustained by the mind and are created by the mind. When we stop thinking on a problem, the latter ends inevitably. Happiness and sadness, pleasure and pain, good and evil, victory and defeat, constitute the battle of the opposites on which the I is founded. The entire miserable life that we live goes from one opposite to another. Victory, defeat, like, dislike, pleasure, pain, failure, success, this, that, etc. We need to free ourselves from the tyranny of the opposites. This is only possible by learning to live from instant to instant without abstractions of any type, without dreams, without fantasies. Hast thou observed how the stones of the road are pale and pure after a torrent rain? One can only murmur an oh of admiration. We should comprehend that oh of things without deforming that divine exclamation with the battle of the opposites. Joshu asked the master, Nansen, what is the Tao? Ordinary life, replied Nansen. What does one do to live in accordance with it? If you try to live in accordance with it, it will flee away from you. Do not try to sing that song. Let it sing itself. Does not the humble hiccup come by itself? Remember this phrase. Gnosis lives in deeds, withers away in abstractions, and is difficult to find even in the noblest of thoughts. They asked the master, Bokujo, do we have to dress and eat daily? How could we escape from this? The master replied, we eat, we get dressed. I do not comprehend, said the disciple. Then get dressed and eat, said the master. This is precisely action free of the opposites. Do we eat? Do we get dressed? Why make a problem of that? Why think of other things while we are eating and getting dressed? If you are eating, eat. If you are getting dressed, get dressed. And if you are on the street, walk, walk, walk, but do not think of something else. Do only what you are doing. Do not run away from facts. Do not fill them with so many meanings, symbols, sermons, and warnings. Live them without allegories. Live them with the receptive mind from instant to instant. Comprehend that I am talking to you about the path of action, free of the painful battle of the opposites. Action without distractions, without evasions, without fantasies, without abstractions of any kind. Change thy character, beloved. Change it through intelligent action, free of the battle of the opposites. When the doors are closed to fantasy, the organ of intuition is awake. Action, free of the battle of the opposites, is intuitive action, full action. Where there is plenitude, the I is absent. Intuitive action leads us by the hand to the awakening of consciousness. Let us work and rest, happily abandoning ourselves to the course of life. Let us exhaust the turbid and rotten water of habitual thinking, and in the emptiness will flow gnosis, and with it the happiness of living. This intelligent action, free of the battle of the opposites, elevates us to a point in which something must break. When everything marches well, the rigid roof of thinking breaks, and the light and power of the inner self enter like a flood into the mind which has stopped dreaming. Then, in the physical world, and outside of it, during the sleep of the material body, we live totally conscious and enlightened, enjoying the joy of life in the superior worlds. This continuous tension of the mind, this discipline, takes us to the awakening of consciousness. If we are eating and thinking about business, it is clear that we are dreaming. If we are driving an automobile, and we are thinking about our fiancé, it is logical that we are not awake. We are dreaming. If we are working
and we are remembering our child's godfather or godmother or our friend or brother, etc., it is clear that we are dreaming. People who live dreaming in the physical world also live dreaming in the internal worlds during hours in which the physical body is sleeping. One needs to cease dreaming in the internal worlds. When we stop dreaming in the physical world, we awaken here and now, and that awakening appears in the internal worlds. First, seek enlightenment, and all else shall be added unto you. Whoever is enlightened sees the way. Whoever is not enlightened cannot see the way, and can easily be led astray from the path and fall into the abyss. Terrible is the effort, and the vigilance needed from second to second, from instant to instant, to not fall into illusion. 1 minute of unawareness is enough, and the mind is already dreaming upon recalling something, upon thinking of something different from the job or deed that we are living at the moment. When in the physical world, we learn to be awake from instant to instant. We shall live awake and self-conscious from instant to instant in the internal worlds during the hours of sleep of the physical body, and also after death. It is painful to know that the consciousness of all human beings sleeps and dreams profoundly, not only during those hours of rest of the physical body, but also during that state, ironically called the vigil state. Action free of mental dualism produces the awakening of consciousness. The KM. I have to declare before the solemn verdict of public opinion that the fundamental aim of every Gnostic student is to become a KM, a cosmos man. All of us human beings live in the cosmos. The word cosmos means order, and this is something that we should never forget. The cosmos man is a being who has perfect order in his five centers, in his mind, and in his essence. In order to get to be a cosmos man, it is necessary to learn to know how the three primary forces of the universe, positive, negative, and neutral, manifest themselves. But on the path which leads to the cosmos man, which is totally positive, we see that every positive force is always opposed by a negative force. Through self-observation, we should perceive the mechanism of the opposing force. Whenever we propose to carry out a special action, whether it be the annihilation of the ego, the dominion of sex, a special work, or execute a definite program, we should observe and calculate the force of resistance. Because, by nature, the world and its mechanics tend to provoke the resistance, and such resistance is double. The more gigantic that the enterprise is, the greater will the resistance be. If we learn to calculate the resistance, we will also be able to develop the enterprise of success. That is where the capacity of the genius, of the enlightened, is. This audiobook has been broken into multiple parts to make the download faster. You have reached the end of this section, but not the end of the complete audiobook. Please check your library for the next section of this audiobook. Chapter 23. The World of Relations. The world of relationships has three very different aspects that we need to clarify in a precise manner. First, we are related with the planetary body, in other words, the physical body. Second, we live on the planet Earth, and by logical consequence, we are related with the exterior world and with our personal matters, such as relatives, business, money, office matters, profession, politics, etc. Third, we have the relationship of a person with himself. For the majority of people, this kind of relationship does not have the least importance. Unfortunately, people are only interested in the first two kinds of relationships. They look at the third type with the most absolute indifference. Indeed, nourishment, health, money, and business constitute the principal worries of the intellectual animal mistakenly called the human being. Now then, it is evident that the physical body, as well as worldly matters, is exterior to ourselves. The planetary body, physical body, is sometimes sick, sometimes healthy, and so on.
We always believe that we have some knowledge of our physical body. Yet, indeed, not even the best scientists of the world know much about the body of flesh and bone. There is no doubt that the physical body, given its tremendous and complex organization, is certainly much beyond our comprehension. Regarding the second type of relationship, we are always victims of circumstance. It is lamentable that we have not yet learned how to consciously originate circumstances. Many are the people who are incapable of adapting themselves to anything or anyone, or to have true success in life. When we think of ourselves in relation with the Gnostic esoteric work, it is then imperative to discover if we are at fault with any of these three types of relationships. A concrete case can come to pass that we become physically ill as a consequence of being incorrectly related with our physical bodies. It can happen that we are incorrectly related with the exterior world. Thus, as a result, we have conflicts, economical and social problems, etc. It can come to pass that we are incorrectly related with ourselves. Accordingly, we suffer deeply due to the lack of inner enlightenment. Obviously, if the lamp of our room is not connected with the electrical installation, our room will be in darkness. Therefore, those who suffer from a lack of inner illumination must connect their mind with the superior centers of their being. Unquestionably, we need to establish correct relationships not only with our planetary body, physical body, and with the exterior world, but also with each of the parts of our own being. Pessimistic patients, tired of so many doctors and medicines, no longer desire to be cured. Yet, optimistic patients struggle to live. Many millionaires who lose their fortune gambling in the casino of Monte Carlo commit suicide, while millions of poor mothers work to maintain their children. Innumerable are the depressed aspirants who, due to a lack of psychic powers and inner illumination, have renounced the esoteric work for themselves. Few are the ones who know how to take advantage of times of rigorous temptations, discouragement, and desolation. One must appeal to the intimate remembering of the self. Deep within each one of us is the Aztec Totonacin, Stella Mons, the Egyptian Isis, God the Mother, waiting for us in order to heal our painful heart. When one gives to oneself the shock of self-remembering, then indeed a miraculous change in the entire work of the body is produced, so that the cells receive different nourishment. This audiobook has been broken into multiple parts to make the download faster. You have reached the end of this section, but not the end of the complete audiobook. Please check your library for the next section of this audiobook. Chapter 17. Dreams and Visions. Gnostic students should learn to differentiate between dreams and visions. To dream is one thing, and to have visions another. No truly awakened Gnostic can dream. Only those who have the consciousness asleep live dreaming. The worst type of dreamer is the sexual dreamer. Those who live dreaming of carnal passions stupidly waste their creative energy on the satisfaction of their fantastic pleasures. Ordinarily, these people do not progress in their affairs. They fail in every sense. They end up in misery. When we look at a pornographic image, it injures the senses and then passes to the mind. The psychological I intervenes in these things, stealing the erotic image for itself, in order to reproduce it in the mental plane. In the world of the mind, that image is transformed into a living effigy. During sleep, the dreamer fornicates with that living effigy, which, like an erotic demon, tempts him for the satisfaction of the lust. The result is wet dreams, with all their horrible consequences. No true devotee of the path should visit cinemas, because they are dens of black magic. The erotic figures of the screen give rise to mental effigies and erotic dreams. In addition, the cinemas are full of diabolic elementals created by the human mind.
those malign elementals damage the mind of the spectators. The subconscious mind creates fantastic dreams in the realm of dream. The quality of dreams depends on the beliefs of the dreamer. When someone believes we are good, he dreams about us, seeing us as angels. When someone believes we are bad, he dreams about us, seeing us in the form of a devil. Many things come to mind whilst writing these lines. In the past, when we, the brothers, worked in various countries, we were able to observe that whilst our Gnostic disciples believed in us, they dreamed seeing us as angels. It was sufficient for them to stop believing in us for them to then dream about us as demons. Those who swore before the altar to follow and obey us admired us with great enthusiasm and dreamed seeing us as angels. Many times it was enough that these students read some book or listened to some lecturer for them to become affiliated with a new school. Then, having stopped believing in us, having changed their concept and opinions, they dreamed about us, seeing us changed into devils. What was the clairvoyance of these people? What became of their clairvoyant dreams? What type of clairvoyant is it that today sees us as gods and tomorrow affirms that we are devils? What is the clairvoyance of these dreamers? Why do these people contradict themselves? Why do they swear today that we are gods and tomorrow swear that we are devils? What is this? The subconscious is a screen upon which many internal films are projected. The present-day subconscious sometimes acts as a cameraman, other times as a director, and also as a projectionist who projects images onto the mental background. It is clear that the subconscious projector usually commits many errors. No one ignores that erroneous thoughts emerge on the screen of the mind, groundless suspicions, and also false dreams. We need to transform the subconscious into conscious, to stop dreaming, to awaken consciousness. He who has awakened is incapable of dreaming. While his physical body sleeps in bed, he lives in the inner worlds in a state of intensified vigilance. Such people are authentic, enlightened seers. We frankly cannot accept clairvoyants who have not awakened consciousness. We cannot accept clairvoyants who have not engendered the Christ astral, Christ mind, and Christ will. Clairvoyants who have neither awakened consciousness nor possess their Christic vehicles only see their own beliefs and concepts in the internal worlds. In short, they are of no use. Only those awakened clairvoyants, only those clairvoyants who already possess their Christic vehicles are worthy of true credit. They are not dreamers. They do not make mistakes. They are true illuminates. Such people are, in fact, true masters of the White Lodge. The visions of this class of sublime man are not simple dreams. These are the masters of perfection. This kind of master cannot dream anymore. This class of master can investigate the memories of nature and read in the sealed archives of creation all the history of the earth and its races. Everyone who follows the path of the perfect matrimony should live alert and vigilant like the sentry in wartime. During the hours of sleep, the masters test their disciples. The tenebris attack us during sleep when we are working in the great work. During sleep, in the internal worlds, we have to pass through many trials. The masters awaken the consciousness of the disciple when they are going to test him in something. This audiobook has been broken into multiple parts to make the download faster. You have reached the end of this section, but not the end of the complete audiobook. Please check your library for the next section of this audiobook. Chapter 14, The Second Initiation of Fire. Unquestionably, we can, and even must, assert with great emphasis the transcendent and transcendental existence of two classical types of occultism.
From the whole of the varied set of historical and prehistorical processes related to the Earth and its human races, it is possible for us to infer two modalities of occultism.

or of the jinn, knew the daughters of men, the appalling and terrible Atlantean catastrophe took place, the universal flood. Genesis 6:1. Thus, the formidable empire of the first law ended, and the time was ready for the Deuteronomy, or second law. The terrible imperfections of the written law are obvious and evident. Torment of the great men by its appalling limitations. Iron rule by lesser individuals. Moses, the illustrious sacred leader of the people of Israel, congregating his people at the Moab plain, exhibits, for all to see, the extraordinary prodigies that the Lord had brought about on their behalf. Since the first alliance was established at Mount Sinai, and repeated the law with new illustrations, pronouncing awesome warnings against its transgressors, and promising just rewards and successes of all kinds to those that observe it faithfully. Moses, transfigured at Mount Nebo, after having blessed the 12 tribes of Israel, contemplates the promised land, the Elysian Plains, or Jinn World, the land that flows with milk and honey, the etheric world, the fourth dimension. Moses did not die like other men. He disappeared on Mount Nebo. His corpse was never found. What happened to it? Moses returned to the happy land of the Nordic chants and druids, became Jinn, an inhabitant of paradise. With total lucidity, we have been able to verify completely the impressive, clear, and definite fact that it is precisely there, in the superluminal world, in the fourth dimension, where, in other times, lived the happy people of ancient Arcadia. I wish to refer specifically to the paradisiac humanities of ancient times. When John the Baptist was beheaded, the great Kabir Jesus departed into the desert place by ship, privately. That is, to the land of Jinn, in the fourth dimension, to the fourth coordinate of our planet Earth. And it is there where he performed, in front of the multitude, the miracle of the 5 loaves and 2 fishes that fed no less than 5,000 men, without counting women and children, being left over 12 baskets full of pieces. Luke 9, verses 12 through 17. It is clear that the great Gnostic priest Jesus also had to transfer the crowds to the fourth dimension, with the obvious intention of carrying out the miracle. Ancient Irish traditions, confined wisely to the delightful chants of the bards, speak of an extraordinary people, the Tuatha of Dunand, governed by priests, kings extremely skillful in all kinds of magic arts, learned in Thebes. Obviously, it is an instance of the great Jinn nation, prototype of the wandering Jew, the tireless traveler. The Tuatha of Dunand traveled around the Mediterranean countries, until they arrived in Scandinavia, where they founded, besides a lunar and a solar city, 4 great magic cities. When the Tuatha arrived back in Ireland, they landed on this island protected, like Aeneas was in Carthage, by a special magic fog, or veil of Isis of the fourth dimension, that hid them. In other words, the Tuatha arrived back in Ireland by the fourth dimension. It is described in old chronicles, the famous Battle of Madura, where they were covered in glory, defeating the sinister Firblokes. It was, in fact, so tremendous, the excellence of the Tuatha de Dunand, so powerful and innumerable their soldiers, that the plains were full of hordes of combatants that were spread as far as the regions where the sun sets at the end of the day. Their heroes were immortalized in front of Tara, the magical capital of Ireland. The Tuatha did not arrive in Erin in any kind of known ship, and nobody was able to determine clearly whether they were people born on Earth, or had come down from heaven, or if they were diabolic entities, or a new nation who would not in any way be human unless the blood of Berthuk, the Tireless, the founder of primitive Sain, run in their veins. When the great Atlantean catastrophe took place, the Tuatha of Dunand went into the fourth dimension forever. Some happy human races inhabit the etheric region of our planet Earth. These people, even in our days of sorrow, still live in a paradisiacal state.
In the fourth coordinate of our planet Earth, there are many magical cities of splendid beauty.

0: beauty. In the fourth terrestrial vertical, we can discover the elemental paradises of nature with all their temples, valleys, enchanted lakes, and lands of Djinn. Unquestionably, it is there, in the Promised Land, where, happily, we can still find the innate occultism and the natural and paradisiacal law. Those blessed Djinn that live happily in the Elysian fields, in the land that flows with milk and honey, are certainly not subject to the regency of the Deuteronomy or second law that torments mortals so much. Obviously, the Djinn masses, such as those known as the Tuatha De Danann, live happily in Eden under the regency of the first law. The Tuatha De Danann always carried with them four esoteric magic symbols when undertaking their legendary exodus. A gigantic cup or grail, living symbol of the feminine uterus. B, the enormous lance of pure iron, phallic masculine symbol. C, a great sword of fire, symbol of the sexual fire. D, the truth stone, symbol of the philosopher's stone, sexual. If Moses, the great Hebrew leader, had not known the deep significance of these four magic symbols, he would have never become Djinn at Mount Nebo. Thus I understood it when, prostrated in the presence of the solar logos, I asked him with complete humility for admission to the second initiation of fire. It is impossible to forget those moments in which the Blessed One entrusted to a certain specialist the sacred mission of conducting wisely by my spine the second degree of the power of fire. I wanted to know thoroughly the mysteries of the fourth coordinate and penetrate victorious into the Promised Land. I needed, with maximum crucial urgency, to restore the igneous powers of my vital etheric substance. When the second serpent woke up to start its ascent along the etheric spine towards the interior and upper regions, I was entertained lavishly at the temple with a great cosmic festival. The Djinn specialist assisted me during the metaphysical copulation. Lytilantes and I were aware of him with the sixth sense. Ostensibly, I was not abandoned. The Djinn helped me with strong magnetic passes that went from the coccyx to the pineal gland. That master had taken on his shoulders a large moral responsibility. He had to lead in an intelligent manner the living and philosophical fire along the medullary spinal channel of the famous theosophical lingam sarira, vital substance of the human organism. Obviously, such a vehicle is only the superior section of the physical body, the tetradimensional aspect of our physical body. This initiation is much more laborious. Thus the solar logos had told me. However, I yearned with infinite longing to know the mysteries of the etheric world, to enter the Promised Land. The shining ascent of the second serpent of fire along the medullary channel, from vertebra to vertebra and chakra to chakra, happened very slowly, according to the merits of the heart. Each spinal vertebra of etheric type implies certain virtues. Ostensibly, we must be tested before arriving to such and such vertebra. Let us remember that gold is tested with fire, and virtue with temptation. The legs of the throne of the gods have animal shapes. The dark ones endlessly attack those who try to achieve any degree of the occult masonry in the spine. Heaven is taken by assault. The valiant ones have taken it. In the country of the 1001 Nights, there also are mystical banquets. I attended one of those dinners. The guests were very well served by swans of immaculate whiteness at the banks of a crystalline lake. On another occasion, I was taught the following cosmic law. Never mix opposing forces in the same house, because the mixture of two contrasting currents gives rise to a third force, which is destructive for everybody. Four ethers constitute the vital body. A. Reflective ether. B. Luminous ether. C. Chemical ether. D. Ether of life. The first of these ethers is found intimately related to the various functions of the will and the imagination. The second is secretly associated with all sensory and extrasensory perceptions. The third serves as the foundation for all biochemical organic processes. The fourth serves as an agency for the forces that work with the reproductive processes of the races. During the second initiation of fire, I learned how to free the two superior ethers so as to travel with them far from the physical body. Unquestionably, the clairvoyant and clairaudient perceptions are extraordinarily intensified when one absorbs the two superior ethers in the astral body. Such ethers allow us to bring to the physical brain the totality of the superior sensible memories. The esoteric vivid explanation of the mystic decapitation, given to me in a scenic form, was certainly extraordinary. I was invited to a macabre banquet, and what I saw on the tragic table was actually terrifying. Profane, bloody head, placed on a silver tray, everything adorned with something that is better not talked about. Its deep significance showed clearly. The animal ego, the oneself, the myself, must be beheaded. From this, we can deduce the definite fact that the head of John the Baptist, on resplendent silver, has certainly an identical meaning. Unquestionably, John, the precursor, taught this terrible truth, mounting the altar of the supreme sacrifice. Examining old chronicles with the tenacity of a monk in his cell, we discovered the following. The Nazarenes were also known as Baptists. Sabians and Christians of St. John. Their belief was that the Messiah was not the Son of God, but simply a prophet that wanted to follow John. Origen, Volume 2, page 150, observes that there are some that say of John that he was the anointed one, Christus. When the metaphysical conceptions of the Gnostics, who saw in Jesus the Logos and the anointed one, started to gain ground, the primitive Christians parted from the Nazarenes, who accused Jesus of perverting the doctrines of John, and to change for another the baptism in the Jordan. Codex Nazaraeus, page 109. It is not too much to assert with great emphasis the transcendental fact that John the Baptist was also a Christus. On the other hand, considering from the standpoint of the Logos, perfect multiple unity, we can say that he has saved those who have died in themselves, those who have decapitated the animal ego and have defeated the kingdom of shadows, hell. As a consequence or corollary, I totally understood all this when I saw the macabre table in the banquet hall. When I abandoned that unusual and abysmal place, the adepts of the occult brotherhood gave me a beautiful present. It was a minuscule magic instrument, by means of which I can act as a magician, modifying my features. Those who have seen my photos can verify by themselves the concrete fact that I can voluntarily modify the characteristics of my face. The varied forms of my face puzzle the best photographers. However, I confess frankly and in plain language that it is not I who has this power, but the intimate, my inner real being, Atman the Ineffable. He operates in this manner when necessary. My insignificant person is worthless. The work is everything. I am certainly no more than an ordinary worm in the mud of the earth. If I were to write at great length everything that we, the mystics, have experienced in the 33 holy chambers of the etheric world, we would fill many volumes. Thus I prefer to speak in synthesis. When the second degree of the power of fire reached the height of the creative larynx, I was put in jail. The accusatory act said textually as follows. This gentleman, besides committing the crime of healing the sick, is also the author of a book entitled The Perfect Matrimony that is an outrage against public morality and the good customs of the citizens. I had to undergo the classical ceremony of decapitation in a horrifying dungeon in an old South American prison. Then I saw, at the foot of an old tower, my divine mother Kundalini with the sword of fire in her right hand, beheading a creature. "Ah, I understand now," I said. surrounded by the frightening darkness of the horrible dungeon. Later on, I entered into that delicious state, which in high yoga is known as Nirvikalpa Samadhi. Outside that other dungeon, known as the physical body, in a state of ecstasy, I experienced in myself the great profound interior reality. He, my monad, entered in me, in my soul, and then I was totally transfigured. In lucid fullness, I saw myself integrally. He is the fifth of the seven spirits before the throne of the Lamb, and I am his bodhisattva. This reminds us of that phrase of Mahomet. Allah is Allah, and Mahomet is his prophet. When I left that prison, I went home. There, my best friends were waiting for me. Days later, the second degree of the power of fire made direct contact with the atom of the Father, situated in the magnetic field of the root of the nose. Then I saw, in a nocturnal vision, the star of fire with the eye of God in its center. The shining Pentalpha detached itself from the Sun Christ to shine above my head. The cosmic festival of the night of initiation was extraordinary. From the threshold of the temple, I saw my real being, the initiate, crucified in its cross at the very sacred end of the sanctuary, and before the brothers of the occult brotherhood. While he received the initiation, I, in the vestibule of the temple, was settling my accounts with the Lords of Karma. This audiobook has been broken into multiple parts to make the download faster. You have reached the end of this section, but not the end of the complete audiobook. Please check your library for the next section of this audiobook.
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2: Once again, we are in communication with a direct disciple of Master Samael.
1: El hermano Rafael Vargas, coordinador internacional de la Sociedad Gnóstica Samael Umbeor.
2: Our brother Rafael Vargas, international coordinator of the Gnostic Society Samael Umbeor. In this opportunity, Rafael will bring us this topic titled The Last Supper, The Greatest Act of Love. How are you, brother? Inferential peace.
3: Paz inferencial. Por aquí, bien. Preparado, listo para un tema como este que...
4: Inferential peace, fine here. Prepare, ready for a topic like this one. That is of a great Gnostic intimacy. Let us see how it's developed and how it concludes.
1: Muchas gracias nuevamente por esta tu participación.
2: Thank you once again for your participation. It's been a while since we have been in contact, so I will give you the mic so that you can develop this topic, which is very profound, and at the end we will do a pause to organize the questions that come from our audience, and we will give those questions to you.
3: Perfecto, perfecto. Muy bien. Entonces comienzo.
4: Perfect, okay. Then I'll begin.
3: Yo soy el pan de vida. Yo soy el pan vivo.
4: I am the bread of life. I am the living bread.
3: El que come de mi carne y bebe de mi sangre tendrá la vida eterna.
4: If any man eats of this bread, he shall live forever. He who eats my flesh and drinks my blood dwells in me and I in him. Whoever eats my flesh and drinks my blood has eternal life, and I will raise him up at the last day.
3: Haced siempre esto en conmemoración mía.
4: Always do this in remembrance of me.
3: Estas frases pronunciadas
4: These
3: por
4: phrases
3: Jesús
4: pronounced
3: la última cena,
4: by Jesus at the Last Supper seem like they have been understood, comprehended by humanity, above all by the West, by Christianity, be it Roman Apostolic, Orthodox, Protestant,
3: y tal vez Gnóstico,
4: or perhaps Gnostic, but it seems to me that they encompass much more than what we can imagine. They say much more than escape our comprehension.
3: Por ello, pues, el título que tú has presentado de
4: este That's why the title of this topic, The Last Supper,
3: grande acto de amor,
4: The Greatest Act of Love,
3: explicar en una fase aún más profunda,
4: tries to explain on a deeper level, even for the Gnostic world itself, what happened at that so intimate supper, especially today, that is the 21st of March,
3: Y que pasando más o menos
4: the beginning of spring, 13,
3: días,
4: and that after 13, 14 days, we will find ourselves immersed in Holy Week, exactly Holy Thursday, which the church in general, the Christian church, dedicates to the commemoration of the Last Supper.
3: Los gnósticos nos hemos detenido en un aspecto muy importante.
4: We, the Gnostics, we have dwelt on an important aspect that is the symbology of the Last Supper, perhaps because it's the most important thing to comprehend this event from the point of view of the intimate Christ of the different parts of the being.
3: Yo he conocido trabajos que han preparado algunos misioneros.
4: I have known works prepared by some missionaries in regards to the Last Supper, as it's been painted by Leonardo da Vinci. And the explanations given are marvelous. How there are gathered not only 12 apostles, but also 12 archetypes, 12 signs of the zodiac, 12 saviors.
3: Y como diría el maestro Samael, 12 partes del ser.
4: And as Master Samael will say, 12 parts of the being. And it seems that it's a topic that we had covered to the maximum, to the T.
3: Y no sé si algunos piensen o crean.
4: That I don't even know if there are some who think or consider that we could give something new or more profound about the Last Supper, that by adding the greatest act of love,
3: estamos tratando de señalar,
4: we are trying to point out an important aspect of that sacrifice that was carried out there, of that blood pact that was fulfilled there.
3: Y que no solo es la última cena,
4: and that not only is the Last Supper of Jesus, but also the last opportunity that this race, that this humanity has, as to leave the Kali Yuga, abandon the Kali Yuga, the dark age, and to be able to begin to enter into the future golden age.
3: ¿Qué me ha motivado?
4: What has motivated me to undertake once again a topic like this one that, as I have said, has been historically and esoterically studied to the T, and nonetheless here I am at the prelude of a new Holy Week talking with all of you about the topic of the Last Supper.
3: Me he preguntado si
4: I have asked myself if it was worthwhile to do this on the radio, because this is of such an intimacy, by touching on the topics of the transubstantiation, of that miracle, of that one substance becomes, is transformed into another, into what is the Eucharistic Gnostic unction, and if something like this could be shared in the way we're sharing it now. But nonetheless, I realize that yes, it is worth it, because the times that we are living, what's happening nowadays, and the possibilities of the communications that we have nowadays, that is marvelous. It's an opportunity that we should not let pass, because we know that there are missionaries, students, Gnostic students, to whom something like this will be of interest.
3: Entonces, poco a poco voy entrando.
4: So little by little I will go on as to discover why this is the greatest act of love that has been lived in this planet, and that is only lived once on a cosmic day.
3: Por un momento, pensemos nosotros,
4: for a moment, let us think what it would be to go to a supper with our best friends, knowing that this one will be our last supper, and that after that last supper we will lose our lives.
3: Y no solamente,
4: and not only thinking of the central image that is Jesus in this case, because also us, we could be invited to a dinner like this, but also that our friends will die at this supper.
3: A alguien se le ocurriría.
4: Any one of you think of going to a gathering like this one? Would you accept such an invitation? And above all, and even more, knowing that you will not die during dinner, that this will be so fast. I mean, simply add a little bit of cyanide of poison to the dinner plate, and then everyone to sleep profoundly and disincarnate while eating. No, this supper of Jesus was not like that. It was only in the beginning of what later on became a martyrdom, and that martyrdom will end with the death of the participants of that supper.
3: ¿Con qué idea, con qué entusiasmo uno se acercaría a una cena como esta?
4: What will be the motivation, the enthusiasm that one will have to go to such a dinner, such a supper? One will not be interested in participating or going there. One will try to escape unless that supper hide, conceal something marvelous in benefit of humanity, in the benefit of oneself and for the benefit of those invited to that supper. Then things will be different.
3: Entonces, si tiene sentido,
4: then it makes sense that at that last supper something magical took place.
3: Es una cena,
4: it is a supper with the thaumaturgy, that is the capacity of performing miracles, marvels, prodigies, and therefore that supper was something more esoteric. And this is what is interesting, as to comprehend that it was worthwhile to assist, to partake into an act like this one. As I was saying at the beginning, what has motivated me to insist on a topic like this one that up to this point seems like it's completely clear for us all?
3: Cuando hemos reflexionado sobre,
4: when we have reflected on the Philosopher's Stone, when we have spoken about death and resurrection of the second mountain, and when we have studied Fulcanelli, the dwelling of the philosophers, and when we have known that Master Samael was carrying, fulfilling his third philosopher's stone, and that therefore there is a fourth philosopher's stone, a fifth one, a sixth one, and a seventh one, a path that is followed by the cosmic creators.
3: Esto poco a poco va cambiando la visión.
4: This little by little goes on changing the limited vision that we have had always of the Last Supper and above all the figure of Jesus. When we know that Master Samael nowadays enjoys an immortal body because the last philosopher's stone, because that has allowed him to repossess his life mummy, and also remembering Falconelli, the last of the alchemists of the contemporary times, when he speaks of the immortality, of the work of immortality in the following and successive stones, then let us say that an immortal one as Cagliostro, as Count San Germain, as Samael, as the Mama Seferino, Maravita, as Kutumi, or as Moria, if all these beings have conquered the third philosopher's stone, and nowadays they enjoy an immortal body as to be fulfilled in shorter periods of time, always a fourth, a fifth, and a sixth stone, then we cannot leave aside the figure of Jesus itself, the Christ, who precisely is the head of that group of cosmic creators who have been fulfilling that path, and that he himself at the head, that we will have to say, recognize that Jesus of the Last Supper, who had already conquered the third philosopher's stone. Obviously, yes, the fourth, the fifth, the sixth, and why not the last one? Because if he is the incarnation, the greatest incarnation of the divine solar logos in our solar system, and as the eighth Kavir is accompanied by seven cosmic creators, and each one is fulfilling the path imitating him, why should we doubt that that Jesus of Nazareth of 2,000 years ago there in Palestine, why should we doubt that he had with him already an immortal body, that it was not a fallen Jesus, it was not a fallen Bodhisattva who was fighting as to rise back up? Because already as a child, Jesus carried all kinds of marvels, of miracles, of supernatural events, as stated in the apocryphal and canonical gospels, that he is not only the Son of God because he has incarnated the Christ, but also because he is a master that walks on water, that appears and disappears because he's invisible, as recent apocryphal texts also say, because his face was not always the same one, and that is why Judas had to kiss him on the cheek so the soldiers could recognize who Jesus was, because he, Jesus, transfigurated himself. Then we are in the front of an immortal master who partakes on a Last Supper, and then on that Last Supper, a magical pact is done.
3: Que recuerda a la fraternidad de la sangre.
4: Pact that reminds us of the fraternity of blood, where a chalice is used and the main master, in this case Jesus, pours a small amount of blood into that wine, a very small particle of flesh, and the same is done by the apostles, his disciples, who are also masters and who obviously are also traversing the philosopher's stones, the direct path, and by mixing that flesh and that blood, each of those disciples, by eating and drinking from that living bread, from that flesh, that is new wine,
3: vino y sangre de un rey, de un resurrecto.
4: Wine and blood of a king, of a resurrected one, it is obvious that the Last Supper is something truly special if we take into consideration that that is being performed by a resurrected one, a resurrected of such an advanced degree in the path of the Philosopher's Stones. And I make a small pause here on this point of the Last Supper to reflect on the figure of Cagliostro, who, the last time he was in Europe, he tried to introduce masonry, certain rites of masonry, where women should also officiate as a priestess, certain rites, special rites that he tried to introduce to the very same Church of Rome with the Pope in charge, and that immortal Cagliostro, of course, demonstrates the transformation of lead into gold, appears in one place to disappear in another place. In other words, an alchemist, a total alchemist that is not a fallen one. So he's like Jesus. It's not that we're thinking that Cagliostro was like Jesus, but we could say that he had an immortal body. And nonetheless, that Pope that could help him is assassin by the Pope that then will be the successor. And then when Cagliostro returns to Rome, the new Pope, instead of supporting him, quite contrary, plots against him, and Cagliostro is detained as well as his wife, Serafina, and then he is taken to a certain place in Rome, and the process of Cagliostro begins. And then how is it possible that one then traverses walls, that appears and disappears, who is an immortal one, is detained by an asleep one, by an unconscious one, and then Cagliostro ends at a place there in San Leo, here in Italy, in prison, and his passion begins.
3: Cagliostro muere, lo mismo ella.
4: Cagliostro dies, also Serafina dies. Nevertheless, the body of Cagliostro was never found.
3: O sea, murió, pero no murió.
4: In other words, he died, but he did not die, because this is something that the immortal ones can do. To present, appear, young, rich, mature age, to reach old age, and even to simulate a death, or to live really a death in their immortal body, in which they died by being immortal, then they resurrect once again. And that body that is conquered after the third Philosopher's Stone, and that will always accompany him, because that same body will accompany them in a fourth, in a fifth stone, and it will always be the same body, and that body is undergoing a metamorphosis and transformation and refinement. Those golden bodies become always of a greater character. They go on refining and refining more and more, more and more each time, until becoming bread and wine, metaphorically speaking or esoterically speaking, when Jesus says,
3: yo soy el pan de vida. Yo soy el pan vivo.
4: I am the bread of life. I am the living bread. If any man eats of this bread, he shall live forever. He who eats my flesh and drinks my blood dwells in me, and I in him. Whoever eats my flesh and drinks my blood has eternal life, and I will raise him up at the last day. Always do this in remembrance of me.
3: ¿Qué está diciendo el gran maestro?
4: What is Jesus? What is this great master saying? He is saying that he himself is the flesh made into bread. He is the same blood made into wine. He himself is transforming to that that is mixed within that wine, and that there also the apostles mix as well, that represent the wheel, the zodiac, that assume the karma of a humanity, as to then begin a passion through a treason that is planned by an apostle as Judas, who has a specific mission to fulfill, to deliver that master who has also drank from that chalice, who also contained the blood of 12 apostles, including that of Judas. then it is not only the passion of Jesus, but also the passion of the apostles. And in a successive order, James the apostle, who will be the first one, that after Jesus will drink from that chalice and then will leave his martyrdom. And in that same order, all the apostles until up to John, who was the youngest one, who will remain alone as to write at the Isle of Patmos the Apocalypse. An event like this one that is born out of a Last Supper, which is a ritual of the flesh and blood, and is only possible by an immortal one who is at such a level of vibration that allows him to perfectly assume the whole, the entire weight, the entire karma, the whole necessary karma, has to become the Savior, and that by saving himself is saving others, because he himself will also die, but he will die on an immortal body. And that is where one has to have a lot of intuition, because it's hard for us to imagine the death of an immortal one. It is hard for us to imagine God itself, who is the immortality in the cosmos, how he dies and resurrects in every cosmic day, in every cosmic night, in every Mahavantara or Pralaya. This keeps happening. So what happens in the space, in the great, in the big, in the macro, also happens in the great work of a master like Jesus and of the apostles who follow him and of disciples that will then come from all those apostles, 72 disciples, and then how that ceremony, that Last Supper, is spread as to become the hope of the whole humanity and to save those even who do not know that they will be saved, because they will not self-realize, but that nonetheless will have to return to the point of departure there at the absolute astral space. So what had made me think that the Last Supper, something was still to be comprehended? Well, when one studies the path of the cosmo-creators, when one reflects on the process of a Jesus that is at the head as a leader, as a king of kings, as a master of masters, one cannot but think that an immortal one is the one who has done this for the glory and salvation of all. And then this already gives us a completely new perspective of the Last Supper. And there is more things to say. Not everything has been said yet, because that child that is born of Mary is already an immortal one. It's not that that child had to grow and develop, and as some has said to me, to disappear from the age of 12 years as to go into Egypt and in the famous 12 years of Jesus, and then return at the proper age, at the mature age, at the needed age, as to face the drama. Let us say that as Jesus, as a Gnostic brother was telling to me, in Egypt and in other places of the East, or the Far East, or of the Middle East, had to prepare himself as to rise again and to come and fulfill the mission he had to fulfill. Well, that's partially true and partially not, because that child that was born out of Mary was already a resurrected master. He is already an immortal one. As I was saying at the beginning, all the miracles, all the prodigies of that child can only be explained on a diamond soul as that of Jesus, who was not a fallen one. So Jesus does not come as a fallen one. Jesus is an immortal one, as is Master Samael at this moment, and is Cagliostro, as is are so many masters who from time to time have to renew their stone without having to fall, but rather by doing a descent, a conscious descent into the ninth sphere, as to give a new color to the goal, to their inner bodies, and to little by little go on renouncing to some states of consciousness, as to enter into new states of consciousness, to be renouncing a planet, to be renouncing a solar system, to renounce a galaxy, and successively like that, an infinite and several infinites, which is the path of the galactic man, of the superman, of the paramartha sages as Jesus. So then the Last Supper englobes, encompass many things, as to be able to say, I am the living breath, I am a living breath. In other words, that his flesh has become dead, and that therefore he is the Savior, because he dies, but he does not die. It is a death that is a relative one, as to always undergo into a new state of consciousness, because one cannot imagine that after the death of the ego, one can continue dying. Everyone thinks that with the death of the eye, the path of death ends and that there are no more deaths. And they don't know that after the death of the ego, the renouncements itself of the different degrees that each master is conquering as cosmo creators, for example, by renouncing onto that, they die on that and then they are reborn onto a new state of consciousness.
3: Retomemos el punto de la misión de María.
4: So let us go back to the point of the mission of Mary. Chosen as to give an opportunity to a master as Jesus of fulfilling such a mission as a resurrected one. It is obvious that Jesus as a resurrected one is not tied to the original sin. He has already washed himself of that original sin, if he ever knew it, at some cosmic day, not in our cosmic day, but at some cosmic day in the past, because he comes from other cosmic days, because he has already traversed the past, and because he most likely had known the original sin at some point in some universe, in some planet, he already lived this. But as a resurrected one, he could not allow himself, for his body of pure gold, his spirit, his soul, could dress with any given flesh from any given woman. So that is why before Jesus arrived, Mary, his mother, is chosen as a virgin from Nirvana. Most likely on a very important level, because she's a virgin, and because a virgin does not know the fall, and because the virgin is also exempt from the original sin, she's also free herself from the original sin, or at least she has never known it, because the virgins of Nirvana had not known the original sin. So a master like Jesus has to be born out of a virgin, or a master like Cagliostro, or if one day Samael would have to fulfill a mission like this one, he will need also to be dressed with the flesh of a virgin. Therefore, the mission of the Virgin Mary is very important. She is chosen for it. That is why Anna and Joachim offer her to the temple, because already through revelation they knew the mission that she will fulfill. From a very early age, Mary is fecundated, and that's how the gestation of what the mission of Jesus will be begin. But there is a dark page, a drama in the intimate life of Mary, who, being chaste, pure, exempt, as I was saying, of the original sin, nevertheless, and it is already planned that it be like that, she will undergo a rape by a Roman soldier, as Master Samael explains in Major Mysteries or the book The Virgin of Carmel, etc. But what happens at the moment that the Roman soldier violates her, rapes her, and she nevertheless does not fall, because she's a virgin, capable of surpassing, undergoing such a violence, and nonetheless with that sexual energy, she will gestate, she will prepare a body for Jesus, who will then have two types of blood that will be mixed in one single one, which is that of the pure and chaste virgin and that of that Roman soldier Pandera, who then will come to represent the original sin. By having resisted the temptation, then that fecundation, that gestation of that flesh, which the master will dress, already carries the purity of the virgin and at the same time the impurity of that Roman soldier. So we could say that that Roman soldier, Roman in the end, which is the center of Europe, the center of the world, that will be then in this scenario of Europe that will allow Jesus to perform from there, from Palestine, and from that ancient Rome that will then spread through the whole planet, through all the continents. Jesus assumes, takes on the cross of the karma of this humanity through that act of rape of a virgin. And the virgin, by not falling into temptation, already gives Jesus the seal of triumph for his mission. So it is not only great, the mission of Jesus, it's not marvelous only what he has done with all his life, passion, death, and resurrection, but that is also very important, the mission fulfilled by his mother, who allowed, thanks to her purity, that In her was just stated the hope of the Savior, but also that the original sin that through Jesus himself is going to be overcome when he begins the drama, precisely at the Last Supper, by mixing their flesh and blood with the apostles, and by beginning the whole via crucis of Jesus, and by dying on an immortal body, then he will, by resurrecting, opens the doors of resurrection, of salvation for all those who follow his example. And what he has lived is what individually each one of us has to live when we also within ourselves, our divine mother, intimate divine mother, remains pure, chaste, amidst our errors, amidst our fornication. She is the hope, as Mary has been for Jesus, in that same manner, in that same way. Our intimate Mary is that hope for us and for all those who surround us, who are around us. If we conquer and if we are able to polarize ourselves with the Divine Mother itself and with the inner Christ itself, then what Mary and Jesus had taught us is a drama that is lived individually in each initiate, only that Jesus has made it public. And this is what's great about the mission of Jesus, and most likely the discreet, the humble, the not recognized by many of the mission of his mother, of having conquered, having been able to not let the fury, the lust of that Roman soldier carry her away, that Roman soldier who was nothing more than an element of karma, so that Jesus could assume that karma and that Jesus himself could be born out of that violence, and that at the end he will triumph, because Mary had already triumphed at the beginning, because that's how she did it, to give his son, the Savior, a body that had the perfect condition, the perfect mixture between the original sin and the purity for the mission that he then fulfilled. And that is why the Last Supper is the greatest act of love, because that one who was sitting in amidst all those disciples as an immortal one had already within him the bread of life, the blood of immortality, that in the Eucharist is multiplied and allows that all of us, Christians, Gnostics, we could also receive those atoms of this great master and of his mother. And in this way, we could also carry this seal of hope as to conquer within ourselves the original sin, because each of us carry within us the original sin, but through the Eucharist, through the sexual transmutation, with the three factors of the revolution of consciousness, we are able to achieve, to conquer, to enter into that path of salvation that Jesus had proposed in that Last Supper. That is why if the baptism of John, that is the baptism of water, is very important, the baptism of fire, of the blood proposed by Jesus, is a greater baptism and is represented in the Last Supper. In fact, the first communion in the Christian tradition truly is a baptism, in the same fashion as the newly born or the adolescent or the adult is baptized with water. The first time that we have the Eucharist is our first communion, or the first time that we at the sexual tantra transmute our sexual energy, that is also our first communion. In other words, communion means that also our flesh and our blood mixes with the flesh and blood of the Savior, as the apostles mixed their flesh and their blood. The Eucharist is an act so that it be fulfilled in the same way. We cannot deny that that is the greatest act of love, as hope and as salvation. And all this is what has allowed me to see the Last Supper as something completely new.
3: A partir del estudio de la piedra filosofal,
4: from the study of the Philosopher's Stone, of the seven levels, this establishes a completely different perspective, a wider scope of the Last Supper of Jesus. So now it is easy, after these reflections, that we greet Mary as an initiate, or as the Divine Mother, as the Queen of the Heaven, with the same admiration that the angel Gabriel did in his Annunciation. Hail Ram Io, in other words, Mary, full of grace, the Lord is with you. This means the grace that accompanies her, which is the grace, the gnosis and the silence, is the pure chastity. Grace means someone who does not know the original sin. In other words, in the same way that our Divine Mother, our intimate, particular Divine Mother, does not know the original sin, any initiate, any version of Nirvana who does not know fornication is accompanied by that grace that comes from the Lord, that comes from the third Logos, from the Holy Spirit. I repeat, Hail Ramiu, full of grace, the Lord is with you. Blessed are you among women, which is what Elizabeth, the mother of John the Baptist, says to her in that encounter that both of them had.
3: Bendito es el fruto de tu vientre,
4: blessed Jesus. Is the fruit of your womb, Jesus.
3: Y esto ya te hace pensar, pues, que aquel niño,
4: and this no already makes us think that that child is not any given child, that flesh with which that child dressed himself, that is the result from a pure virgin and of a soldier who has already raped her, encompass a mystery of the Christ and of the salvation of the Christ, that I'm at all with this. I feel that this Holy Week, I live it in a different way. I comprehend the transcendental value that has the miracle of the transubstantiation, what the Eucharist really means, the unction really means, that during the sexual transmutation to drink from that bread of the Christ and to drink from that blood, that wine of the Christ, as to be able to redeem ourselves, and that we redeem ourselves thanks to the Christ, but also thanks to the way in which through the Immaculate Conception he was born out of a virgin, who permits, who accepts to leave the drama of mixing in her life the impurity of a Roman soldier who has violated her, who has raped her. And this reminds me of King Arthur and the Knights of the Holy Grail. It is also said in this tradition, in this theogony, that King Arthur himself was born out of a violation of a rape. So what the violation, the rape, means from the cosmic point of view, that means that the angels, the masters, the divine beings, the monads there at the Ain in the astral space are in a state of complete purity. And nevertheless, they have to come to creation, into creation, and when the Father orders the Holy Spirit to go there and fecundate the waters so that the light could be made and a new cosmic day could begin, the monads, as Master Samael says, as innocent children cry when they see that the light of the Absolute is leaving and the dawn, the night comes. And that will take them into taking part of creation, and that passing from the Absolute into creation is cosmically a violation, a rape, because those monads are violated, are violated, so that they lost their balance, they become unbalanced, and by doing so, they get to know themselves, and then they have the option to get to know themselves. Then the price that is paid to leave that quietness, that tranquility, that peace of the Absolute, as to take part into Absolute, is the same as a Mary that is being violated by a Roman soldier, and that nonetheless she stays strong, she does not fall into temptation, even though she becomes pregnant, so that that child could take that flesh that is pure and impure at the same time, because it's of a seed that contains in itself the karma of the world.
3: Virgen Ram mío, Madre de Dios.
4: Virgin Ram mío, Mother of God.
3: Ruega por nosotros los que tenemos el yo pecador.
4: Pray for us who have the sinner eye, because she could do that, because she has not fallen, because she does not know the original sin. She could pray for us now and in the hour of our psychological death.
3: Amén.
4: Amen.
3: Pedir por nosotros
4: And to pray for us is what our Divine Mother does with so much love before her husband, the Terlogol. Indescribable are those moments in which our spiritual sweet mother, while kneeling, prays for us.
3: Entonces, uno en esos momentos,
4: then one at those mystical moments feels completely confused. One cannot believe what one is seeing. One cannot believe that a celestial being like her prays for us. That is why it's important in this path to never forget our own Divine Mother, because even we are part of the original sin, nevertheless, she remains exempt from the original sin, and only from her could the intimate Christ be born. Working with her is how the path for the birth of the Savior is prepared, that will enter into a virgin who, being pure, also carries the impure part of each one of us. So let us reflect that what has happened in the history and the story of Jesus and Mary is the same that happens in the intimate life of all those who follow the path of the direct path, of the Christic path.
3: Bien, después de todas estas cosas, no podría decir a la Divina Madre.
4: Well, after all these things, one could say to our own inner Mother Mary like this:
3: de todo mal,
4: from all evil and guilt, deliver me, Lady, from the wrath of the Almighty, from His disgrace and offense, from the sudden and unexpected death, from the fierceness and wrath of my enemies, from the malicious cunning of the serpent. Deliver me from anger, hatred, and ill will, from the unclean spirit, from the offense of my brothers and neighbors, from the inconstancy in virtue, etc., etc., etc.
3: Entonces, la oración aquí del Padre Nuestro,
4: then, the Lord's Prayer, going back into the figure of Jesus, has also a very special flavor from the point of view of the Last Supper, of this drama that is hidden in the coming of the birth of Jesus, of an immortal one as Jesus that is crucified. But those Roman soldiers do not know that they are crucifying an immortal one, that he will die, but he will not die, because he dies as to kill the impurity that is the world karma that soul, Roman soldier deposited into that virgin. Then Jesus, with his passion, death, and resurrection, will clean, wash a great amount of the karma of humanity and will give us all the opportunity to aspire to that path. And that is why now the Lord's Prayer has this flavor now. Jesus, or the intimate Christ, already within the soul of each one of us, will pray like this to the Elder of Days.
3: Padre nuestro, que estás en los cielos.
4: Our Father, who art in heaven.
3: Santificado sea tu nombre.
4: Hallowed be thy name.
3: Claro, para que el nombre del
4: of course, so that the name of our Father be hallowed, we have to do sacrifices, or those sacrifices are done within us by the intimate Christ itself. Through his sacrifice, he sanctifies, he hallows the name of the Father. Thy kingdom come. In other words, the world of omniscience, the kingdom of omniscience, the kingdom of tolerance, the kingdom of living together, the kingdom of participation, of cooperation, the kingdom of that you are in me and I am in you, the kingdom that we all are part of everything and everything is a part of us.
3: El reino de la verdad.
4: That is the kingdom of truth, the kingdom of not being able to do ill or wrong to any fellow man, because we will be doing wrong to our own being and ourselves.
3: Venga a nosotros tu reino.
4: Thy kingdom come, thy will be done on earth as it is in heaven. In other words, that thy order be established not only there, above there, but also here among us.
3: El pan nuestro de cada día.
4: Give us this day our daily bread.
3: Ya sería el pan super
4: espiritual. Then it will be this super spiritual bread, the bread of a new flesh, the pure bread, the bread of life, the living bread that is given, handed by the Christ, because he receives it from the Father. Forgives us our trespasses as we forgive those who trespass against us.
3: Porque perdonando a los demás que nosotros venimos siendo perdonados.
4: Because it is by forgiving others that we are forgiven.
3: Y no nos dejes caer en tentación.
4: Lead us not into temptation, because even that state has been overcome, there always will be new temptations, and we will always have to work as to Stay away from error and fall, but deliver us from evil, from any evil, even though the ego does not exist.
3: Amén, amén, amén.
4: Amén, amén, amén.
3: Ahora aquí, un credo gnóstico podría ser.
4: Now, at this point, a creed, a Gnostic creed, could be very suitable. In this reflection, we have a creed that allows us to exemplify more clearly what the Christ is for us, the Gnostics, and above all, especially a creed that alongside the Christ has very present the substantial sacrifice performed by her, by the Eternal Feminine, by Mary, the Eternal Feminine, the Divine Mother in each one of us, to whom we always will pray for forgiveness, so that we always ask the Christ for forgiveness of our ignorance, and consequently, she could eliminate that

0: que antes de su resurrección a lo eterno,
1: that before his resurrection to the eternal, first he will descend with us, the Christ, to the spheres of the moon, Mercury, Venus, Mars, Jupiter, Saturn, Uranus, and Neptune, to decapitate the eye, and rising from those who live but are dead, on the third day, with the rare Cambrian or Philosopher's Stone, will definitely defeat our particular Lucifer in the 10th, 11th, and 12th labor of Hercules.
0: Y ya sentado a la diestra del Padre,
1: and now, sitting at the right hand of the Father as another stone in the guardian wall that protects humanity,
0: Padre, Hijo y Espíritu Santo,
1: Father, Son, and Holy Spirit, crown the Blessed Virgin as Queen of Heaven.
0: Amén, amén, amén.
1: Amen, amen. Amen.
0: Queda un último capítulo, una última reflexión.
1: There is a last chapter left, a last reflection, most likely the hardest one, the most difficult one, as to seal this work, and that is, how is it possible that an immortal like Jesus, who already had an immortal body, he was not only immortal in his body and in his internal bodies, but that already having conquered, achieved the third philosopher's stone, obviously, yes, the fifth and the sixth and the seventh stone are very subtle works, as Vulcanelli explains, and they cannot be done by fall, by voluntary descents, where apparently one dies as to be born once again in the same body. Then how could he, being an immortal in his physical body, tie himself to a womb like that of Mary, an Immaculate Virgin, who had nothing to do with the original sin? How does an immortal body will dress with a body that will be given to him by a virgin that not only contains his purity, but also the impurities of a Roman soldier? And this makes us think of Master Samael, who left that mummy, that living mummy there in Egypt, and nonetheless he works on other bodies. And that makes us think of the gift of ubiquity of some masters who allow themselves to be here and there, or the, in other words, that they manifest physically in different places, that this mystery we also find in Cagliostro and José Balsamo, who some said that just José Balsamo was an impostor, and while others said that José Balsamo had nothing to do with Cagliostro, and nonetheless they were like twins, that monad that can manifest in different bodies. Why should I doubt that Master Jesus could express himself like Samael in different bodies, fulfilling different missions? Why could I not accept what I already know in the Gnostic doctrine, that Jesus was perfectly capable of entering into Mary as an incarnated soul into that womb, and nonetheless exist also in other places, and to be able to fuse all that into one single state of consciousness and unite all that into one single flesh, as Master Samael once said that he was living in Mexico as an avatar, as an author, as messenger, and nonetheless he was also physically present in Peru and in other places of the planet, and at the same time he was guiding caravans there in Tibet. He was there as a guide for people who were doing pilgrimage in those areas, and only when all his brothers, when all those bodies met as a soul, as a one single soul at the sacred order of Tibet, then he was one and only. And there, Master Samael left that mystery. And then we ask, as it happened at one time that I asked him, then Master, your essence was divided?
0: Una pregunta de mi parte completamente ignorante.
1: An ignorant question from my part. Yes. And Master Samael answered, saying, who told you that I have an essence? I have a soul.
0: O sea,
1: in other words, already the question was already wrongly formulated, but the question could continue being valid. And I said, so did you have your soul divided? And he said, no, the answer is not. It's one same soul that is manifested in different places. And this, our intellect, our mind cannot comprehend, cannot understand. That is why in this work, that obviously we have already transmitted it or shared in Italian, in Spanish, in English to many missionaries, those who are listening here today who and are interested in having this document. We put it at your disposal in case you want to reread and reflect it. I'm going to now read this last part. And in regards to this

0: or The Last Supper, The Greatest Act of Love, there is only one mystery left to be solved. That is the one of a Jesus internally and physically mortal before his coming as Messiah, but who nevertheless incarnated in a virgin in order to dress in a sinful flesh that would allow him to fulfill his mission. Hence, journeying that in this final chapter, virtue and truth as life powers coming from above and from below the cosmos can join into a single light power to illuminate us. I propose this last reflection, which is not mine. It comes precisely from Mary, the mother of Jesus.
1: Y esto es lo que María, simplificando, cuenta en el Pisces Sophia.
0: And this is what Mary, simplifying, tells in the Pisces Sophia.
1: Se llama la historia del
0: Espíritu. The title is The Story of the Phantom Spirit. And the text says as follows, which is the last page. When María, you were little, says Mary, before the Spirit had come upon you, whilst thou wert in a vineyard with Joseph, the Spirit came out of the high and came to me in my house like unto thee. I had not known him, but I thought that you was he. And the Spirit said unto me, where is Jesus my brother that I meet with him? And when he said this, I was at loss, and I thought he was a phantom to try me. So I seized him and bound him to the foot of the bed in my house until I went forth to you, to thee and Joseph in the field. And I found you on the vineyard, Joseph propping up the vineyard. It came to pass, therefore, when you didst hear me speak the word unto Jesus, that you didst understood the word, wert joyful and said, where is he that I may see him, else I await him in this place? And it came to pass, when Joseph had heard thee said these words, that he was startled. And we went down together and entered the house, and found the Spirit bound to the bed. And when we looked on thee and him, and found thee like unto him.
1: Y el que estaba atado a la cama estuvo libre.
0: And he who was bound to the bed was unloosed. He took thee in his arms and kissed thee, and thou also didst kiss him. She became one. Then this is the word and its solution. Grace is the Spirit which hath come down out of the hive through the first mystery, for it had mercy on the race of men, and sent its Spirit that he should forgive the sins of all world, and they should receive the mysteries and inherit the light kingdom. Truth, on the other hand, is the power which has sojourned with me. So it is a kind of Jesus that comes from the above as a virtue, and a kind of Jesus that comes from below, that is the truth, and they join and they meet and become one single one. So a Jesus with the esoteric particularity, with the spiritual particularity of being one and being multiple, but also of a Jesus, physical Jesus, of being one and multiple. Obviously, each one of us will have to do our own reflection as to be able to comprehend the drama that encompasses all, first the birth of Jesus, and then the Last Supper, which is the opportunity, the possibility of cleaning, washing as a whole, completely the original scene. So I'm going to end this work with the same phrase with which I began it.
1: Yo soy el pan de vida. Yo soy el pan vivo.
0: I am the bread of life. I am the living bread. If any man eats of this bread, he should live forever. He who eats my flesh and drinks my blood dwells in me and I in him. Whoever eats my flesh and drinks my blood has eternal life, and I will raise him up at the last day.
1: Así siempre esto, en conmemoración mía.
0: Always do this in remembrance of me.
1: Hoc est enim corpus meum.
0: Hoc est enim corpus meum.
1: Id est enim calis sanguinis mei.
0: Hic est enim calis sanguinis mei.
1: Con la frase latina,
0: with this Latin phrase, we should understand that this is the true bread, the true flesh. This body is truly the body of salvation, and this wine the same. This is something true in Jesus. He himself is the flesh, and he himself is the wine of salvation, and that itself is the Eucharist, and is perfectly connected with the sexual transmutation. So now let us do a pause and needed reflections as to ask questions or comments.

0: Muy bien, luego de esta larga espera, mi hermano, vamos a continuar. Hemos podido traducir las consultas que nos han realizado en inglés y hay algunas en español.
1: After this long wait, my brother, we're going to continue. We have been able to translate the questions that the audience have made in English and there are some in Spanish.
0: La primera entonces, desde Canadá, nos dice Ronald.
1: The first one comes to us from Canada. Ronald says,
0: las distintas comunidades cristianas,
1: the different Christian communities, among them the Gnostics, celebrate the Last Supper as an agape, as a feast, as an event that is lived with joy, with happiness. Nonetheless, you, Raphael, have given us this topic as a kind of a tragedy, even though the same clearly encompasses a mystery. What can you tell us?
2: La tragedia es el drama.
3: The tragedy is the drama of the way that Jesus undertakes by taking the entire karma of humanity. That is obviously a tragedy. It's not easy for a master. It is always hard to take the cross of a humanity, and in fact, that is what the passion is. Then the resurrection is the joy, the happiness of that triumph. Therefore, it's inevitable that there not be the tragedy, because the tragedy is us, the humans, in our ignorance with the eye. The Master transmutes it with great pain, with great love, and transforms it into a feast, into a celebration. And it is inevitable to be like that. Therefore, the Christian communities have made of this sacrament, of the Eucharist, of the celebration of a feast, of a commemoration, without having the community undergone the death of the eye, the drama, the passion. In other words, they celebrate the Eucharist as if they had already carried the great work, and the true reality of the facts is that if the great work has not been completed, what is it that we are celebrating? That is my answer.
0: Muy bien. Ahora desde Estados Unidos.
1: Very well, now from the United States, Jeff tells us, it has been said that the Last Supper was celebrated to realize a blood pact between Jesus and his disciples in a way that it would allow Master Jesus to continue being in physical contact with the apostles after the death and, according to the Pisces Sophia, 11 years after his resurrection. How is this?
2: Es correcto que ese pacto de sangre.
3: That's right, and that pact of blood, the Last Supper, is a ceremony of the blood. It's called like that, the ceremony of blood, and that has been helpful as to astrally unite the apostles with Jesus. That is very correct. That's very right. Then each apostle did pilgrimage to different places of the earth and carried with them that message. And around each apostle, a group of disciples was established, and disciples of disciples of disciples. And that is how the Eucharist has been fulfilling a function, a hope of salvation. But by Gnosis being missing the three factors and knowing how to do the path, the Eucharist will be incomplete if we do not live the same drama that Jesus lived. In other words, that it is good as a path, but also one has to leave the path. The Eucharist at least gives you the opportunity to enter in contact with those atoms, and that is why the pact was made. And then comes the Gnosis that allows you to know how to live intimately the drama that Jesus lived.
2: Por lo tanto, una Eucaristía nos salva.
3: Therefore,
2: Eucaristía.
3: A Eucharist does not save us. An Eucharist seeds atoms, plants atoms of help, atoms that come from above and that come to fortify the essence, the soul, so that she has that possibility. But then next to this is the sacrament of baptism, the sacrament of matrimony. That's what there are seven sacraments that had to be complemented. So I know that the information of this question indicates to me that this person knows what that pact has been made, but that the humanity has not been saved, that those who have followed the path have been saved. But quite contrary, humanity nowadays has been precipitating itself to a second death. Even the Christians have lost their horizon. This already has been explaining the doctrine about the great failure of the failed church.
0: Desde México, Toluca, dice María.
1: From Mexico, Toluca, Mary says, does commemorating the Last Supper serve as to activate the consciousness? And does it also serve in a certain way to be forgiven by the lords of karma?
2: Sí, la Santa Eucaristía sirve para eso.
3: Yes, the Holy Eucharist is good for that. It's good to negotiate because through the Christic atoms, we have the aid of superior forces. And that is the function it fulfills. It is incredible that there are mystics in the Christian tradition who many times stop eating and they kept themselves nourished with the Eucharist, and that maintained them in that path. But not only the Eucharist, also the work of the death of the eye, the prayer, the visual, the work for humanity, negating oneself, deep comprehension of the Christic mystery, all that is joined together and becomes into a business with the law, a negotiation with the law.
2: Debo confesar que muchas veces
3: I must confess that many times I considered the Eucharist as something that did not have enough value due to how I saw humanity, but it is not the fault of the Eucharist, it's the fault of humanity. Nevertheless, there are people who have known how through their lives, have known how to take advantage of that. Gnosis gives us a more complete explanation about that when it teaches us that the transmutation itself, chastity, sexual tantra, the death of the eye, etc., etc., are good to make our flesh become into a Christic flesh, and the same for our blood. Therefore, this mystery of the transubstantiation is tied as a sacrament to the sacrament of matrimony, and to the sacrament of matrimony is tied to the sacrament of baptism. So baptism, matrimony, and Eucharist are three sacraments that work hand in hand as a negotiation before the law.
0: Edgardo desde España dice, en la actualidad se sabe.
1: Edgardo from Spain asks us, actually, it is known that Mary, the mother of Jesus, had other children besides Jesus himself. How does this apply to the physical virginity of Mary? Since the symbolic or archetypal virginity is more than understood.
3: Well, the Virgin of Nirvana, as Mary or any given Virgin of Nirvana, could have family and nevertheless remain virgin because they don't fall. We are accustomed to hear and to understand the virginity as something physical, but the true virginity is to remain immaculate in the profoundness of the soul. In other words, not to fall into orgasm. In other words, that a woman without falling into orgasm could become pregnant and nevertheless remain virgin.
0: Judith, desde Estados Unidos, dice,
1: Judith from the United States says, this is a question from one of our students, Iselda. She says, can you help us understand what Master Samael tells us in Major Mysteries in the Christmas messages about Jesus being a fallen bodhisattva?
2: Okay. Obviamente Jesús es el camino de la directa.
3: Okay. Obviously Jesus is the path of the direct path and has also been a fallen bodhisattva. The question will be this. When he came to Palestine, was he fallen?
2: Que ella se haga esta pregunta. Y si estaba caído,
3: ask yourself this question. And if he was fallen, then how did he walk on water? How did he carry miracles? Or is it that fallen one can do the same? Or in truth, is that Jesus has also passed where he tried to rise back up and then one day he was a fallen bodhisattva. The matter here is of time. Is there any text where it says that Jesus at Palestine was fallen? Does he perhaps says that at the Major Mysteries? And if it is a book of the first works of Master Samael, all that is in the Major Mysteries is the same as what he explains in the Three Mountains. To the 100% do we have to accept that what is at the Major Mysteries doesn't have any errors, even though that it is a book from the beginning of the works of Master Samael?
2: Por allí un estudiante encontró nueve iniciaciones de misterios mayores.
3: There a student found nine iniciations of major mysteries and asked me if that was so. And I said, well, that's what the master thought at the beginning, but then the master corrected himself.
0: Continuando con estas preguntas que...
1: Continuing with the questions that come from the students of Jeff and Judith from the United States, they say, can you help us understand to capture the synthesis of Pistisophia in relationship to the phantom spirit and Jesus?
2: La pregunta sería, ¿querer saber más sobre eso?
3: The question is, do they want to know more about that?
0: Supongo, Rafael, que lo que quiere es como...
1: Rafael, I suppose that what they want is to do a synthesis of that story, which is within Pieces of Fear, not necessarily to expound on it, but to mention it in synthesis what it is referring to.
2: Bueno, esta historia del espíritu fantasma...
3: Well, this story of the phantom spirit could be interpreted in many ways, depending on what we want to see. The same as the Last Supper, it could be interpreted in many ways. We could study the Last Supper, for example.
2: A los 12 apóstoles, por ejemplo, como un símbolo de las 12 partes del ser.
3: The 12 apostles.
2: Y podemos estudiar a cada apóstol por
3: separado. As a symbol of the 12 parts of the being. And we could study each apostle separately and understand the 12 parts of the being in relationship with Judas, according to the Gospel of Judas. And all the interpretations that we give to the Last Supper are interesting. And then the Last Supper also as a pact of blood.
2: Lo mismo, el espíritu fantasma.
3: The same with the story of the phantom spirit.
2: Puede servir para explicar que la virtud viene del cielo.
3: It could be good as to explain that virtue comes from the heavens and that the truth comes from below and that the truth is in the heaven or above but below, and that that is why the monads leave the absolute, come into creation, incarnate, enter into the cycle of existences, try to do the great work, and it is precisely from the atomic infernos, from the dissolution of the I, that we find the truth. And when we find truth, virtue descends from the heavens. Virtue will not descend from the heavens, from the Father, from above, if we do not find before truth. And the truth, and truth is the process of death and resurrection, where the I is eliminated, dissolved. And that is an interpretation that I think is interesting and is correct, and is the one that Pistisophia explains to us there. Another interpretation is that gift of ubiquity of Jesus. Jesus from above is Sabaoth, the army, the solar logos, the cosmic Christ that unites all Christs into one. And that is why Sabaoth means army and is the kingdom of the Father, whom that must descend from above. But then it's also the Christ that becomes human, the one that incarnates on a soul and who has to carry the great work. Is one same Christ above and below.
2: Es como si el Cristo se desdoblara en dos partes.
3: It's like if the Christ unfolded into two parts. That is correct. But also the story of the phantom spirit touches on the topic of the gift of ubiquity. The question is,
2: la historia del espíritu fantasma,
3: the story of the phantom spirit, should we see it as a metaphorical story only, symbolic only, or that it was something that truly happened physically? In the story of Jesus, what is it that really was lived physically? And what is it that was not lived physically, but that belongs to the esoteric, to the internal?
2: ¿Jesús caminó sobre las aguas o esto es simbólico?
3: Did Jesus walk on water or is this symbolic? Jesus cured the ill or is this symbolic? There is a point where the story of Jesus and the esoteric aspect are confused. It's hard to find the frontier between one and the other, a balance.
2: La historia del espíritu fantasma.
3: The story of the phantom spirit has been helpful at the end of this work as to explain that Jesus, being an immortal one, was capable of entering into the womb of Mary, who offered him an immaculate flesh, and at the same time was offering him the possibility of karmically tying himself to humanity. And if Mary accepted her difficult mission and fulfilled it well, it is thanks to that that Jesus was also able of fulfilling his. If she had failed, then he would not have been able to fulfill his mission. That is what makes her great, thanks to the greatest of the mission of him. And now let us see it from a different point of view, and let us leave the story of the phantom spirit and we leave it aside. And let us think then that Jesus was simply a bodhisattva that then was born in Mary, and that's it. As any other given man,
2: o como cualquier maestro,
3: or as any given master, why then Mary would have had to undergo rape? Is that something that the white lodge could not control? Why will this happen to the Son of God?
2: ¿Será casualidad?
3: Is this by chance or by causality? This could not have happened. And then if it had not happened, how he would have tied himself through flesh and blood with humanity? Well, let's go back to the story of always, that there he was a fallen Bodhisattva that was working on rising back up, so that he only had the first or second philosopher's stone, and he's just fighting to rise back up. Then let us say that he's at the same level of Samael.
2: Y que ahora es cuando tiene el cuerpo inmortal.
3: And that it is now that he has his immortal body for the first time. Then what is left of the story of the seven philosopher's stones? Is a mistake of Phil Canelli? Is it a mistake of Samael as well? Is this something we have come out with?
2: Ahora Samael, la tercera piedra, usa su momia.
3: Now Samael in the third stone uses his living mummy as to do the fourth philosopher's stone, that he had to fall again. I think that to comprehend all of this, and so that this work could be born, it was necessary to a study of the seven philosopher's stones.
2: Fue necesario.
3: It was needed.
2: Ahondar más en lo profundo.
3: It was necessary to go deeper into the path of the direct path. Only by doing so, one can comprehend that who goes ahead, who's at front, that is Jesus, and who are those who are going afterwards, and why is Jesus the King of Kings and not a simple Bodhisattva that is trying to get back up? Master, is it possible for Jesus to fall once again? Answer, impossible. Why, Master? Well, because he has united mind and heart in one single thing. And to get to that point, how did he do it? By passing through seven philosopher's stones, because the fall does not happen due to the eye, it happens due to the mind. The fall of the masters is due to the mind and not due to the eye. When one conquers not falling, comes the descents. And those are the last philosopher's stones, fourth, fifth, and sixth, and seventh philosopher's stones. This is a topic that transforms it all and gives us a completely different vision, and we should reflect it. Read it with attention, reflect it, and whatever we cannot comprehend, to wait with patience, because one day we will comprehend it. One day we'll comprehend it. Why Jesus was the only one capable of performing that Last Supper, of celebrating that Last Supper, and not any other master. It would be strange for a fallen master to perform this ritual. The master had to be already up as to be able to fulfill it. There are questions and answers that remain. Most likely, our curiosity or our interest is not yet satisfied, but little by little will be comprehended.
0: Vamos a pasar dos.
1: Let us go to the last two questions.
0: Edgar, desde
1: Edgar from Long Beach asks, what is the difference between a white blood pact or a black blood pact?
2: Bueno, que la sangre es psiquis.
3: Well, that the blood is psyche, as it is said in a thought that says, write with blood and you will know that the blood is a spirit.
2: O sea, que la sangre es espíritu líquido.
3: In other words, that the blood is a liquid spirit, and that is liquid spirit could be an impure spirit, and then a pact like that between a tenebrous one and another tennis one is a black pad, and those packs are used as to tie the astral light of one person with another. And a different thing is a ceremony like the Last Supper, where the apostles represent humanity, represent the 12 parts of the being, which are humanity as well, the 13 repentances of Pisces Sophia, and that the Savior is the one who forgives and therefore is the Savior.
2: Esto ya es un pacto.
3: This is already a pact of blood of the White Lodge. In other words, that the blood is a very special fluid where is contained our karma, our psyche, our thoughts, our emotions, all that we are, each one of us, and the sum of all bloods is the karma of humanity. The Savior Christ mixes his blood with ours as to help us. This is white.
2: En la tradición de los caníbales,
3: in the tradition of cannibalism, those who eat the shaman or who eat their enemies, the basis is the same, to acquire the power through the blood of their enemies, to take the power from them. This takes us to the transfusions of blood, if it's possible, avoiding it, to avoid it. And in the cases of donating blood, it's better to know the person to whom we are donating it and not that our blood be mixing with blood of people who we do not know. It is not due to fanaticism. This is due to this archaic and ancient ceremony of blood.
4: Bien, si hay otra pregunta.
3: Well, if there is another question.
0: Sí, la última. Desde Denver, Andrews nos dice.
1: Yes, the last one. From Denver, Andrews asks, does the esoteric masonry of Cagliostro have values that should be studied?
3: Does the masonry of Cagliostro values that should be studied? Well, yes. We have had the opportunity of an Italian student many years ago who we knew, and she prepared a work on Cagliostro. And she had access to masonry here in Roma, in Italy, and the Masons facilitated for her some documents, and that's interesting. But all that information is important and it's helpful if you apply the three factors of the revolution of consciousness. If you have this information as having another book, that's not changed much of our life. The best of the information that is there, we have it in the Gnostic teachings. But I think that what Cagliostro proposed to the Roman Church through the Pope is what is going to be proposed at the Golden Age. That effort will not be lost. I just think that Cagliostro wanted to give an opportunity to this humanity, but this humanity did not understand it and rejected the opportunity that was given through the Church itself.
4: Un Papa quiso, el otro no.
3: One Pope wanted it, but the other one did not. So always humanity has had an opportunity that has rejected. Humanity will never be able to say, I was never told, I was never taught, because always individually or collectively or to religious institutions, always the White Lodge has tried to extend a helping hand as to aid, but the darkness of this humanity, of this world, has never accepted the help that comes from the light. Then those documents are there, and all that is not lost. All that at this moment will become current again.
0: Perfecto, Rafael. Esta fue
1: perfect, Rafael. This was the last of the questions. As always, I wanted to thank you for this opportunity of sharing with us your reflections.
0: Me despido con un gran abrazo y espero.
1: I say goodbye with a big embrace and hopefully to be soon in contact with you.
4: Muchísimas gracias. También muchas gracias a los que nos han traducido y han facilitado la comunicación en la lengua inglés.
3: Thank you very much, and also thank you very much to those who have translated for us today and had made the communication today in the English language possible. And also thanks to those who had been patient because the schedule was a little bit changed and you had been patiently waiting there, and this topic will also be shared in the Spanish language. I hope that this be shared with all, be at the disposal of all, because I think that this is a topic that also then will appreciate and will be able to reflect. I don't think that we have said the last word. I think that this has been something very daring, of great audacity, or of wanting to present something completely new, perhaps very old, of an information that little by little is coming, that we little by little are reflecting, and perhaps study better the body of doctrine of the master and to study better the sites, the quotes that Master Samael makes of Fulcanelli, to have at hand the dwelling of the philosophers, as to study those aspects of the philosopher's stone, as to have a more solid argument, as to comprehend a topic like this one that is based on the doctrine of Master Samael itself and of what Master Samael recommends of authors like Fulcanelli.
4: Muchísimas gracias a todos.
3: Thank you very much to everyone, and from Rome, good night, good evening, and good morning for those who listen to us from different parts of the world. For everyone, in inverential peace, and that this spring be the beginning for each one of us of a new phase.
5: Chapter 17, The Fifth Initiation of Fire. We can assert with great solemnity and without much presumption the tremendous realism, evident and palpable, in three specific types of action. A. Acts based upon the law of accidents. B. Acts based upon the eternal laws of return and recurrence. C. marvelous acts arising from the conscious will. The basis for the first type of action is certainly the mechanical aspect, natural to this order of things. A fundamental element of the second type of action is doubtless the unceasing repetition of many dramas, comedies, and tragedies. This always happened from life to life, across time and space, in the painful valley of samsara. The drama is for people more or less good. The comedy is for clowns, the tragedy for the perverse. Everything happens again as it has happened already, plus the positive or negative consequences. The main cause of the third type of action is certainly the causal body, or body of conscious will. As a consequence, or corollary, we can assert the following. The acts born of the conscious will are possible only when we have had the luxury of having created a causal body for our own use. By means of the sex yoga, with the famous Sahaja Mayathuna, sexual magic, the sexual hydrogen, SI-12, can and must pass to a third octave of a superior order. The crystallization of this hydrogen in the splendid and marvelous form of the causal body will be processed with the notes do, re, mi, fa, sol, la, si in this octave. Nourishment is different. The causal body also needs its food, and this is taken from the surplus hydrogen 12, not consumed by the mental body. Unquestionably, the abject people, since they do not really have a body of the conscious will, are always fatally victims of circumstances. The categorical imperative, the determinative faculty, the one that enables us to originate new circumstances, is only possible when one possesses a causal body, also known as the body of conscious will. With great sincerity and tremendous Gnostic realism, we affirm the following. The intellectual animal, wrongly known as man, does not have the astral, mental, and causal body. He has never created them. It is unacceptable, indefensible, inadmissible to suppose even for an instant the total manifestation of man, when not even these superior sensible vehicles have been created. If we truly want to become authentic men, it is a basic, indispensable, urgent condition to create these vehicles inside ourselves. It is a grave error to believe that the bipeds with three brains and three centers come to this world with such bodies. In the medulla and the semen, there are infinite possibilities that, developed, are able to transform us into legitimate men. However, these could get lost, being normal that they actually do get lost when we do not work with the fundamental scale of the hydrogens. The intellectual humanoid is not a man, but pretends to be one, assumes, wrongly, that he is one, and by mere ignorance tries to usurp this position to which he is not entitled. He believes himself to be the king of creation, when really he is not even king of himself. Immortality is something very serious. Moreover, it must be achieved by means of the Sahaja Mayathuna, sexual magic. Whoever fabricates for himself an astral body becomes by fact and by right immortal in the world of the 24 laws. Whoever has had the luxury of having created a mental body ostensibly reaches immortality in the world of the 12 laws. Whoever makes a causal body for himself undoubtedly reaches the desired immortality in the world of the 6 laws. Only by making the solar vehicles can we incarnate that which is called the human soul. I wish to refer to the third aspect of the Hindustian Trimurti, Atman Buddhi Manas. Much has been said concerning the famous Tu Soma Heliakon, the golden body of the solar man. Unquestionably, it is the wedding dress of the soul cited by the biblical Christic gospel. Obviously, such a garment is made up of the supersensible bodies by those extraordinary crystallizations of the sexual hydrogen SI-12, or TE-12. It is in no way possible to penetrate into the sanctum regnum Dei, magis regnum, without the wedding dress of the soul. With the healthy purpose of illuminating these writings even more, we now transcribe the parable of the wedding banquet. And again, Jesus spoke to them in parables, saying, "The kingdom of heaven may be compared to a king who gave a marriage feast for his son and sent his servants to call those who were invited to the marriage feast, but they would not come. Again, he sent other servants, saying, 'Tell those who are invited, behold, I have made ready my dinner. My oxen and my fat calves are killed, and everything is ready. Come to the marriage feast.' But they made light of it and went off, one to his farm, another to his business, while the rest seized his servants, treated them shamefully, and killed them. The king was angry, and he sent his troops and destroyed those murderers and burned their city. Then he said to his servants, 'The wedding is ready, but those invited were not worthy. Go, therefore, to the thoroughfares, and invite to the marriage feast as many as you find.' And the servants went out into the streets and gathered all whom they found, both bad and good. So the wedding hall was filled with guests. But when the king came in to look at the guests, he saw there a man who had no wedding garment. And he said to him, 'Friend, how did you get in here without a wedding garment?' And he was speechless. Then the king said to the attendants, 'Bind him hand and foot, and cast him into the outer darkness. There men will weep and gnash their teeth. For many are called, but few are chosen.'" It is well known and evident that the guest not dressed in his wedding dress of the soul could not legitimately receive the name of man, even though that title is given to him simply because of love and respect for our fellow creatures. The parable would have been grotesque if it had been said that there was an animal that was not dressed for the wedding. Obviously, no animal, including the intellectual beast, can ever be dressed in the wedding dress of the soul. Let us, however, go back to my personal case to approach closer the actual purpose of this chapter. In the name of the truth, I must say with complete clarity that I was born with four bodies: physical, astral, mental, and causal. It was indispensable and urgent for me to restore the power of fire in each body, to recapitulate initiations. After the four previous initiations, I had to pass by again, patiently, the fifth initiation of fire. Here, I wish to give the term pass by again an intrinsic, transcendent, and transcendental meaning. Since in previous lives I had gone through the cosmic initiations of fire, I only needed now to pass by them again. When I asked for permission from the Logos of our solar system of Ors to enter the mysteries of the fifth initiation of fire, he gave me the following answer: "You do not need to ask for permission to enter the initiation. You have the right to do so." The Blessed One gave then a noble specialist of the causal world the mission to assist and help me. This specialist had to lead the sacred fire by the medullary canal. This specialist had to lead the sacred fire by the medullary spinal canal of my causal body, or body of conscious will. The awakening of the fifth igneous serpent of our magic powers in the medulla hara chakra of the coccyx was celebrated in the temple with a great festivity. The ascent of the kundalini from vertebra to vertebra and chakra to chakra along the dorsal spine of the causal body happened very slowly according to the merits of the heart. Since I was born awakened, and I certainly enjoy what we can call objective consciousness and objective knowledge, it was very easy to bring back the memories of the causal world to the physical brain. I will clarify this. Modern revolutionary psychology of the new era of Aquarius uses the terms objective and subjective in the following way. A. Objective. Real, spiritual, true, divine, etc. B. Subjective. Vague, incoherent, imprecise, illusory, fantastic, absurd. In the world of natural causes, I understood the need to learn to obey the Father on earth as it is in heaven. One of my main joys was to enter the temple of the music of the spheres in that cosmic region. At the threshold of the temple, the guardian taught me one of the secret greetings of the occult fraternity. The face of that guardian was like lightning. When that man lived in the world, his name was Beethoven. I found many bodhisattvas in the causal world, working intensely for humanity. These causal men operate marvelously, each under the direction of their internal God. Only the causal man has definitely achieved immortality. This class of beings is beyond good and evil. It is certainly something not to be forgotten, the experience of the drama of the cosmic Christ in those regions. To become oneself the central character of the whole of the Via Crucis. We need to refine ourselves to really purify ourselves if it is true that we yearn to experience seriously the tremendous realities contained in the divine Christian symbolism. Without restraining in any way my intimate yearnings, I sincerely confess that in the world of natural causes, I saw myself loaded down by the weight of my own cross, faced with the profane crowds that angrily stoned me. Notably, I found the face of the Adorable stamped miraculously on the sacred cloth of the Veronica. It is not in vain to remember that the archaeologists have discovered many heads of stone crowned with thorns. Such statues belong to the Bronze Age. This reminds us of the Thorn Rune, about which we spoke in much detail in the Esoteric Treatise of Runic Magic. Anybody versed in universal Gnosticism knows very well the meaning of that rune. The deep significance of the divine face with the head crowned by thorns is Christic will. Ecstatic, I saw the cloth of the Veronica shine over the sacred altar in the night of initiation with singular, divine transparency and diaphanousness. The final cosmic event happened inevitably when the fifth serpent, after having passed by the pineal gland and the magnetic field at the root of the nose, arrived at its corresponding secret chamber in the quiet heart. Then, fused with my interior real being, I happily felt that I was going back to the infantile paradisiac state. At the end of the final ceremony, I prostrated myself before the guru, Adolfito, saying, "Thank you, venerable master. I owe all of this to you." The blessed Mahatma, standing up, answered, "Do not thank me. What I need to know is how you are going to behave in your life." "The facts speak for me, venerable master. You can see that." Such were then my words. Later on, I was visited by a great elemental genie. I wish to refer to Diaduso, who personifies the Sphinx of the desert in Egypt. That being had his feet covered with mud. I understood its deep occult esoteric meaning. "Your feet are covered with mud," I said. The mysterious creature kept silent. Unquestionably, the washing of the feet was necessary for me. When I tried to deposit the holy kiss on his cheek, he called me to order delicately, saying, "Kiss me with purity." I did so. Later on, Isis, whose veil has never been raised by a mortal, the Divine Mother Kundalini, visited me. I asked her immediately about the results. "Oh, my mother, I have then raised the five serpents?" "Yes, my son." "I want you to help me now to raise the sixth and seventh serpents." "These are already raised." At that moment, I experienced perfect self-remembrance. Ah, I am an ancient master. I was fallen. Now I remember. "Yes, my son, you are a master." "Oh, Devi Kundalini, you are Lakshmi, the wife of Vishnu, adorable mother. You are the divine bride of Shiva, venerable virgin. You are the aqueous Saravasti, the consort of Brahman." Oh, dear reader, listen to me. She is certainly the eternal feminine, represented by the moon and the water, and the Magna Mater, from which originates the magic M, and the famous hieroglyph of Aquarius. Unquestionably, she is also the universal matrix of the great abyss, the primitive Venus, the great virgin mother that emerges from the waves of the sea with Cupid, Eros, who is her son. Without any doubt, we must affirm, frankly, that she is the Hindustian Prakriti, and metaphysically Aditi, and even Mula Prakriti. We could never walk the rocky path that leads to the final liberation without the help of the Divine Mother Kundalini. This audiobook has been broken into multiple parts to make the download faster. You have reached the end of this section, but not the end of the complete audiobook. Please check your library for the next section of this audiobook. Chapter 16, The Fourth Initiation of Fire. This sad, rational homunculus, incorrectly known as man, is very similar to a fatal ship full of many sinister and shadowy passengers. I wish to refer to the egos. Unquestionably, each of these has its own mind, ideas, concepts, opinions, emotions, etc., etc., etc. Obviously, we are all full of infinite psychological contradictions. If we could see ourselves in a full-length mirror the way we are internally, we would feel full of horror at ourselves. The type of mind that at a given moment is expressed in ourselves through the various brain functions depends exclusively on the quality of the ego in action. See Chapter 3, paragraph entitled, The Ego. The existence of many minds in the interior of each of us is evident, obvious, and manifest. We are certainly not the possessors of an individual particular mind. We have many minds. We need, with maximal pressing urgency, to create the mental body. But this is only possible by transmuting the sexual hydrogen, Si-12. By means of the Sahaja Mayathuna, sexual magic, we can, and even must, pass on the excess sexual hydrogen, Si-12, not used in the fabrication of the astral body, to a second octave of superior order. The crystallization of such hydrogen with the splendid and marvelous form of the mental body is the axiom of hermetic wisdom. Obviously, this crystallization of the sexual hydrogen is solemnly processed according to the Do, Re, Mi, Fa, Sol, La, Si. The note C is also known as Te. In a second transcendent octave. Nourishment is different. It is evident that every organism that processes into existence needs its specific food and its nourishment. The mental body is not an exception to the general rule. The surplus hydrogen 24, not spent in the nourishment of the astral body, is converted into hydrogen 12. Do not confuse this with the sexual hydrogen Si-12. As a consequence, or evident corollary, it is valid to assert clearly that the hydrogen 12 is a cardinal and definitive nutriment for the mental body. It is not possible to achieve the total individualization of the intellect without the creation of the mental body. Only by creating such a vehicle will we possess organized inferior manas, a concrete particular individual body. The foundation of this creation can be found in the ninth sphere, the sex. It is indispensable to work in the flaming forge of Vulcan. It is evident that one knows that one has a mental body when one can travel with it consciously and positively across the supersensible worlds. My particular case was something very special. I was born with a mental body. I had created it already in a very remote past, much earlier than the dawn of the Mahavantara of Padma or Golden Lotus. With maximum urgency, I need now to recapitulate the fourth initiation of fire and restore the powers of fire in this vehicle. The Shining Dragon of Wisdom, I wish to refer to the logos of the solar system of Ors, gave a specialist the noble mission of assisting and helping me. To raise the fourth serpent along the medullary channel of the mental body, from vertebra to vertebra and chakra to chakra, is certainly something very slow and awfully difficult. Before the flame of gold can burn with a serene light, the lamp must be taken care of and be in a place free of the wind. The terrestrial thoughts must fall dead in front of the doors of the temple. The mind that is a slave to the senses makes the soul as much of an invalid as the boat that the wind leads astray over the waters. astounded. I perceived the multiple splendors of the marvelous pentalpha over the very sacred chandeliers of the temple. I happily crossed the lintel of the sanctuary. My thoughts burned glowingly. I understood clearly that during the work in the ninth sphere, I should separate very carefully the smoke from the flames. Smoke is horror, bestiality. The flame is light, love, and transcendent chastity. Any exterior impact gives rise to undulatory reactions from the mind. These have their functional nucleus in the ego, the I, the myself. It is certainly indispensable to exert absolute control over these reactions. We need to become indifferent to praise and vituperation, to triumph and defeat. It is indispensable to smile at those that insult us, to kiss the whip of the executioner. Remember that hurtful words have no value other than that given to them by the offended party. When we give no value to the words of those that insult us, these words become something akin to the check that bounces. The guardian of the threshold of the world of the mind evolves into a personification of the ego. It is indispensable in the fourth initiation of fire to confront heroically the terrible trial, to defeat the terrible brother, as it is known in occult masonry. With no fear, I unsheathed the sword of fire. What happened then was extraordinary. The larva of the threshold ran away, terrified. It is clear that such a trial always takes place after the igneous wings have been opened. It is a tremendous truth that when the ascending sacred fire reaches the level of the heart, the radiant angelic wings are always opened. Unquestionably, the burning wings allow us to enter instantaneously in any department of the kingdom. Another marvelous cosmic event experienced by myself during the multiple processes of the fourth initiation of fire was that of the victorious entry of Jesus into the city beloved by the prophets. Whoever wants to enter into the Jerusalem above, the superior worlds, must liberate himself from the body, the affections, and the mind. It is urgent, indispensable, to mount the symbolic ass, the mind, tame it, control it. Only in this way we can liberate ourselves from it, to enter the worlds of the spirit, the celestial Jerusalem. I felt that my worn physical body was disintegrating and would die. At that moment, the divine Rabbi of Galilee said in a strong voice, "That body is of no use for you anymore." Happily, I escaped from the destroyed shape, dressed with the To Sama Eliakon, the golden body of the solar man. When the sacred fire shone solemnly in the star of fire and in the star-shaped cross, my particular individual divine mother Kundalini was honored in the temple. The Kundalini flourished in my fruitful lips and became the word when the fire reached the creative larynx. I still remember that time when the

When the divine fire opened the lotus of the thousand petals, the Shastra chakra, a certain metallic bell solemnly made all the confines of the universe tremble. During those instances of supreme beauty, I heard ineffable choirs that resonated in the sacred space. Later on, I had to guide patiently the erotic flame towards the magnetic field of the root of the nose. Taking intelligent advantage of a certain secret nervous filament, I managed to lead the fire towards the region of the thalamus. Here is located the capital chakra, controlling the heart. Finally, I made intelligent use of the Anahata Nadi to take sexual flame to the heart temple. The final ceremony of the initiation was really extraordinary, sublime, terrifyingly divine. That mystical night, the temple was clothed in glory. It is impossible to describe such beauty. Sanat Kumara, the great Hierophant, was waiting for me, stern in his regal throne. I entered in this sacred enclosure with deep veneration. In front of the great Immolate, as HPB used to call him, my divine mother Kundalini put on my head the yellow cloak of the Buddhas and the extraordinary tiara in which glows the eye of Shiva. "This is my beloved son," said my mother, and then added, "He is a Buddha." The Ancient of Days, Sanat Kumara, the illustrious founder of the great school of initiates of the White Lodge on planet Earth, came close to me, put in my hands the symbol of Imperator, the sphere with the cross on top. At that moment, we could hear angelic chords, regal symphonies based on the rhythms of the Mahavan and Chotavan that keep the universe firmly on its way. This audiobook has been broken into multiple parts to make the download faster. You have reached the end of this section, but not the end of the complete audiobook. Please check your library for the next section of this audiobook. Chapter 24. Christic Work. The intimate Christ appears internally in the work related to the dissolution of the psychological I. Obviously, the interior Christ comes only at the height of our intentional efforts and voluntary suffering. The coming of the Christic fire is the most important event in our own life. Then, the intimate Christ takes charge of all our mental, emotional, motor, instinctive, and sexual processes. Unquestionably, the intimate Christ is our deep inner Savior. Perfect as He is, getting into us, He would look imperfect. Though chaste, He would seem not to be so. Just being it would seem as if He was not. This is similar to the different glints of light. If we use blue spectacles, everything looks blue, and if the spectacles are red, we will see all things that color. Although He is white, each of us seeing Him from the outside will see Him through the psychological glass through which we are looking. That is why, though seeing Him, people do not see Him. In taking charge of all our psychological processes, the Lord of Perfection suffers indescribably. Turned into a man among men, He has to undergo many tests and endure unspeakable temptations. Temptation is fire, and triumph over temptation is light. The initiate must learn to live dangerously. Thus it is written. Alchemists know this. The initiate must travel with firmness the path of the razor's edge. There are terrifying abysses on both sides of the difficult trail. On the difficult path of dissolution of the ego, there are complex paths which have their roots precisely in the real path. Obviously, from the trail of the razor's edge, many trails part, which lead to nowhere. Some of them take us to the abyss and to despair. There are trails which could turn us into majesties of some of the universe's zones, but which in no way would take us back to the bosom of the eternal common cosmic Father. There are fascinating paths, of the most holy appearance, ineffable. Unfortunately, they can only lead us to submerged involution in the hell worlds. In the work of dissolution of the I, we need to completely give ourselves up to the inner Christ. Sometimes, problems of different solution appear. Suddenly, the path is lost into inexplicable

0: unexplainable labyrinths, and we do not know where it continues. Only absolute obedience to the inner Christ and to the Father who is in secret can wisely orient us in such cases. The path of the razor's edge is full of dangers inside and outside. Conventional morals are useful for nothing. Morals are slave of custom, time, and place. What was moral in times past is now immoral. What was moral in the Middle Ages can be immoral in these modern times. What is moral in one country is immoral in another country, etc. In the work of dissolution of the ego, it happens that sometimes, when we think that we are doing well, we are actually doing very badly. Changes are indispensable during esoteric progress. Yet reactionary people remain bottled in the past. They petrify in time, and they thunder and flash against us as we make psychological progress in depth and radical changes. People do not stand the changes in the initiate. They want him to continue petrified in multiple yesterdays. Any change which the initiate might accomplish is immediately classified as immoral. Looking at things from this angle, in the light of Christic work, the inefficacy of the diverse codes of morals which have been written in the world becomes clearly evident to us. Unquestionably, the Christ, manifest and yet occult, in the heart of real man, being unknown to people, is in fact qualified as cruel, immoral, and perverse when takes charge of our diverse psychological states. It is paradoxical that people adore the Christ and, notwithstanding, they label him with such terrifying epithets. Obviously, unconscious, asleep people only want a historic, anthropomorphic Christ of statues and unbreakable dogmas, to whom they can easily accommodate all their codes of clumsy, stale morals and all their prejudices and conditions. People can never conceive of the intimate Christ in the heart of man. People only worship the Christ, which is a statue, and that is all. When one talks to the crowds, when one declares to them the harsh realism of the revolutionary Christ, of the red Christ, of the rebellious Christ, one immediately receives epithets of the following: blasphemous, heretical, evil, profaner, sacrilegious, etc. Crowds are like this, always unconscious, always asleep. Now we will comprehend why the Christ, crucified on the Golgotha, exclaims with all the strength of his soul, "Father, forgive them, for they know not what they do." The Christ in himself, being one, appears as many. This is why it has been said that he is multiple perfect unity. The word gives power to he who knows. No one uttered it. No one will utter it. But only he who has him incarnated. To incarnate him is what is fundamental in the advanced work of the pluralized I. The Lord of perfection works on us as we consciously make efforts in the work upon ourselves. The work which the intimate Christ has to accomplish within our own psyche is terrifyingly painful. Truly, our inner master must live all his stations of the cross in the very depths of his own soul. It is written, "God helps those who help themselves." It is also written, "Help yourself, and I will help you." When it is a matter of dissolving undesirable psychic aggregates, it is fundamental to implore the Divine Mother Kundalini. However, the intimate Christ, in the utmost depths of the myself, wisely operates according to his own responsibilities, which he takes upon his shoulders.
1: This audiobook has been broken into multiple parts to make the download faster. You have reached the end of this section, but not the end of the complete audiobook. Please check your library for the next section of this audiobook.
0: Chapter 10, The Sexual Fire. The sexual transmutation of the ens seminis into creative energy is possible when we carefully avoid the abominable spasm, the filthy orgasm of the fornicators. The bipolarization of this type of cosmic energy in the human organism was, since ancient times, analyzed in the initiatory colleges of Egypt, Mexico, Peru, Greece, Chaldea, Rome, Phoenicia, etc., etc., etc. The ascension of the seminal energy towards the brain takes place thanks to a certain pair of nerve fibers that, in the shape of an 8, unfolds splendidly to the left and right of the spine. We have arrived, then, at the caduceus of Mercury, with the wings of the spirit always open. This pair of nerve fibers will never be found by means of a scalpel, because they are of a semi-etheric, semi-physical nature. These are the two witnesses of the apocalypse, the two olives and the two candelabra that are in front of the God of the earth. The fire comes out of their mouth, devouring their enemies, if somebody wishes to harm them. In the sacred country of the Vedas, this pair of nerve fibers are known by the Sanskrit names of Ida and Pingala. The first is related to the left nasal cavity, and the second to the right one. It is obvious that the first of these nadis, or channels, is of a lunar type. It is apparent that the second is of a solar nature. Many Gnostic students could be surprised by the fact that, even if Ida has a cold and lunar nature, it has its roots in the right testicle. Many disciples of the Gnostic movement would feel surprised by the fact that, in spite of Pingala being of a strictly solar type, it really starts in the left testicle. However, we should not be astonished, because everything in nature is based on the law of polarities. The right testicle finds its exact antipode in the left nasal cavity, and this is already demonstrated. The left testicle finds its perfect antipode in the right nasal cavity, and obviously, this is the way it must be. Esoteric physiology teaches that in the feminine sex, the two witnesses emerge from the ovaries. It is unquestionable that the order of this pair of olives of the temple becomes harmoniously inverted in women. Ancient traditions that emerge from the deep night of all ages say that when the solar and lunar atoms of the seminal system make contact in the tenebrae near the coccyx, then by simple electrical induction, a third force wakens up. I wish to refer to the marvelous fire of love. It is written in the old texts of the ancient wisdom that the inferior orifice in the medullar canal in common people is hermetically sealed. The seminal vapors open it so that the sacred fire of sexuality enters this way. Along the medullar canal, a marvelous set of varied channels can be found that interpenetrate without getting mixed up because they are situated in different dimensions. Let us remember the Shushumna and others, such as the Vajra, the Chitra, the Centralis, and the famous Brahmanadi. The fire of sexual delight ascends by this last one if we never commit the crime of spilling the semen. It is absurd to emphasize the mistaken belief that the erotic fire of all happiness starts the return trip towards the coccyx after the incarnation of being, the Jivatma, in the heart of man. It is a horrible untruth to affirm clumsily that the divine flame of love, after having enjoyed its union with Paramashiva, separates during the return journey by the initial path. Such a fatal return, the descent towards the coccyx, is only possible when the initiate spills the semen, when he falls down, fulminated by the terrible ray of the cosmic justice. The rise of the sexual fire by the medullar canal happens very slowly, according to the merits of the heart. The cardiac fires wisely control the miraculous ascent of the flame of love. Obviously, this erotic flame is not something automatic or mechanical, as many sincerely but mistakenly suppose. This serpentine fire is awakened exclusively by the sexual delight that is truthful and loving. The erotic flame of couples united by their personal convenience would never rise by their medullar canals. The ascent of the holy flame in the spines of adulterous men and women would be impossible. The fire of sexual delight would never rise in the spines of those who betray their guru. The sexual fire would never rise by the medullar canals of drunks, effeminates, lesbians, drug addicts, assassins, thieves, liars, slanderers, exploiters, the greedy, blasphemous, sacrilegious people, etc., etc., etc. The fire of sexual delight is like a wondrous serpent that emits, when awakened, a sound similar to that of a viper being egged on with a stick. The sexual fire, whose Sanskrit name is Kundalini, develops, revolutionizes, and ascends into the resplendent aura of the Maha Chohan. The ascent of the flame of glowing happiness along the spinal channel, from vertebra to vertebra, degree by degree, is actually very slow. It would never ascend spontaneously, as some persons who do not have the correct information mistakenly suppose. It is clear that the 33 degrees of the occult masonry correspond esoterically to the 33 spinal vertebrae. When the alchemist commits the crime of spilling the cup of Hermes, I am referring to seminal discharge, he obviously loses Masonic degrees, because the fire of amorous delights descends one or more vertebrae, according to the magnitude of the fault. It is extremely difficult to recover lost degrees. It is written in the Cathedral of the Soul, however, that there is more joy for one sinner that repents than for 1,000 righteous people who have no need for repentance. In the teaching of love, we are always assisted by the Elohim. They advise and help us. The Adiamatic University of the Wise examines periodically the candidates who, after having renounced mammon, intellectualism, and material riches, enjoy wisely the delights of love in the nuptial bed. The key to the redemption is found in the medulla and the semen, and everything that does not take this path is in fact a waste of time. The serpentine fire, Kundalini, is twisted, like any snake, in 3.5 turns in a certain magnetic center situated in the coccyx at the base of the spine. When the sexual serpent awakens to initiate its progress inside and above, we go through 6 transcendental mystical experiences that we can and should clearly define with 6 Sanskrit terms as follows. Ananda, certain spiritual happiness. Kampan, hypersensibility of an electrical and psychic type. Utthan, progressive increase of the self-consciousness, astral projection, transcendental mystical experiences in the superior worlds, etc. Gurni, intense yearnings for the divine. Murcha, states of lassitude, relaxation of the muscles and nerves during meditation in a natural and spontaneous manner. Nidra, a specific mode of dreaming that, combined with interior deep meditation, becomes a shining shamadhi, ecstasy. Unquestionably, the fire of love confers on us infinite transcendental powers. The sexual flame is a truth in both systems of belief, associated with the Vedas and with Jehovah. The sexual flame is the goddess of the word, worshipped by the wise men. When awakened, it confers illumination upon us. The erotic flame confers on us that divine wisdom that is not of the mind and is beyond time. She gives also the mukti of the final beatitude and the jhana of liberation. Die on ice Io. Dionysio, Dionysus. Dividing into syllables this magic word, this mantra of wonders, extraordinarily becomes the voluntary transmutation of the libido during paradisiac coitus. Magic results of this mantra. Die. Intensified vibration of the creative organs. On. Intelligent movement of the creative energy in the whole of the sexual nervous system until being submerged in the consciousness. Ice. This mantric syllable reminds us of the Isis mysteries and their corresponding name, Isis. Obviously, the vowel I and the letter S, prolonged by means of a sweet and peaceful whistle, invokes the sexual serpent so that it ascends victoriously by the medullary spinal channel. Io, Isolde, the androgynous lunar solar being, Osiris Isis, glints from the deep bottom of all ages, terrifyingly divine. I, with its deep meaning, is certainly the lingam, phallus, the Hebrew, iod. O is the eternal feminine, the uterus, yoni, the famous Hebrew, he. Io, the integral transmutation of the libido takes place when we intone this last syllable of the magic word during the sexual moment. Thus, the igneous serpent of our magic powers awakens to start its exodus by the medullary channel. The maternal aspect of the sacred flame stands out, patent and clear, as in a serpentine form it ascends along the spine. Flame in a serpentine shape, divine sexual flame, most sacred mother kundalini. Outside the physical body, our cosmic mother, particular to each of us, since everybody has his own, always assumes the marvelous presence of a virgin mother. Once, no matter exactly when, I was outside the physical body and found myself with my sacred mother in the interior of a precious enclosure. After the usual embraces between son and mother, she sat down on a comfortable armchair opposite me. I took advantage of the opportunity to ask some very necessary questions. Am I doing well now, my mother? Yes, my son, you are doing well. Is it still necessary to practice sexual magic? Yes, you still need it. Is it possible that somebody, there in the physical world, can find self-realization without the need for sexual magic? The answer to this last question was very strong and clear. Impossible, my son. That is not possible. I confess frankly and in plain language that I was amazed by these words from the adorable. I remember then, with supreme pain, the many pseudo-esotericists and pseudo-occultists truly yearning for the final liberation, but ignorant of the Sahaja Mithuna, the sexual magic, the marvelous key to the great arcanum. There is no doubt that the way to the abyss is paved with good intentions.
1: 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You have reached the end of this section, but not the end of the complete audiobook. Please check your library for the next section of this audiobook.
0: Chapter 17. Mechanical Creatures. By no means can we deny that the law of recurrence processes itself in every moment of our life. Indeed, repetition of events, states of consciousness, words, desires, thoughts, volitions, etc., exist in each day of our existence. It is obvious that when one does not observe oneself, one cannot observe this incessant daily repetition. It is evident that whosoever does not have any interest in observing himself also does not desire to work in order to achieve a true radical transformation. To top it all off, there are people who want to transform themselves without working on themselves. We do not deny the fact that each person has a right to the true happiness of the spirit. Nonetheless, it is also true that such happiness would be more than impossible if we do not work on ourselves. When one truly manages to modify his reactions against the diverse happenings that occur daily, one then can change intimately. However, we could not change our way of reacting against the facts of practical life if we do not work seriously upon ourselves. We need to change our way of thinking. We need to be less negligent. We need to become more serious and to face life in a different manner. We need to face life in its real and practical sense. However, if we continue the way we are, behaving the same way every day, repeating the same errors, repeating the same negligence as always, then, indeed, any possibility of change will be eliminated. If one truly wants to know oneself, one must then begin by observing his own conduct while facing the events of any day of his life. We do not want to imply by this that one must not observe himself daily. We only state that self-observation begins with the first day that one starts observing oneself. There must be a beginning in everything, Thus, to start by observing our conduct in any given day of our life is a good beginning. Certainly, the most appropriate beginning is to observe our mechanical reactions when facing all those small details at home, in the bedroom, in the dining room, in the house, on the street, at work, etc., what we say, feel, and think. Then, what is important is to see how or in what manner we can change these mechanical reactions. However, we will never change if we think that we are good persons, that we never behave in an unconscious or mistaken manner. First of all, we need to comprehend that we are machine persons, simple marionettes controlled by secret agents, by hidden eyes. Many people live inside of us. We are never identical. Sometimes, a selfish person manifests through us. Other times, an irritable person. In any other instant, a generous, benevolent person. Later on, a scandalous one. A slanderous person. Afterwards, a saint. Then, a liar, etc. Thus, inside each one of us, we have people of all types. I, of all species. Our personality is nothing more than a marionette, a talking doll, something mechanical. Let us start by acting consciously during a small portion of our day. We need to stop being simple machines, even if it is for at least a few brief daily minutes. This will have a decisive influence on our existence. When we observe ourselves and do not do what this or that I wants us to do, then it is clear that we begin to stop being machines. A single moment in which one is sufficiently conscious as to stop being a machine, if it is done with will, tends to radically modify many disagreeable circumstances. Unfortunately, we live daily a mechanical, routine, and absurd life. We repeat occurrences. Our habits are the same. We never want to modify them. They are the mechanical tracks on which circulates the train of our miserable existence. Nevertheless, we think the best of ourselves. Megalomaniacs abound everywhere. Those who think themselves to be gods, nonetheless, are mechanical, routine creatures, people from the mud of the earth, wretched dolls moved by diverse eyes. People like this will never work upon themselves.
1: 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You have reached the end of this section, but not the end of the complete audiobook. Please check your library for the next section of this audiobook.
0: Chapter 1. The one who feels pain or feels hurt when slandered, accused, or false witness borne against him, it is a sign that he still has alive the eye of pride. Samael on Wyor. The Didactic of the Dissolution of the Eye. The best didactic for the dissolution of the eye is found in practical life intensely lived. Interrelationship is a marvelous mirror in which the eye can be contemplated at full length. In relationship with our fellow men, the defects that are hidden in the subconscious depths flourish spontaneously. They leap out, because the subconscious betrays us, and if we are in a state of alert perception, then we see them just as they are in themselves. For the Gnostic, the best joy is to celebrate the discovery of one of his defects. Discovered defect, dead defect. When we discover a defect, we should see it in the scene like someone who is watching a movie, but without justifying or condemning. It is not enough to comprehend the psychological defect intellectually. It is necessary to submerge ourselves into profound inner meditation to catch the defect in the levels of the mind. The mind has many levels and profundities, and as long as we have not comprehended a defect in all the levels of the mind, we will have done nothing, and the latter will continue existing like a tempting demon in the depth of our own subconscious. When a defect is integrally comprehended in all the levels of the mind, then the defect disintegrates, upon disintegrating and reducing to cosmic dust the I which characterizes it. This is how we keep on dying from instant to instant. This is how we keep establishing in ourselves a permanent center of consciousness, a center of permanent gravity. Within every human being who is not in the final state of degeneration exists the Buddhatta, the interior Buddhist principle, the psychic material or materia prima to fabricate that which is called soul. The pluralized I foolishly spins said psychic material in absurd atomic explosions of envy, covetousness, hatred, jealousies, fornications, attachments, vanity, etc. As the pluralized I dies from instant to instant, the psychic material accumulates within us, becoming a permanent center of consciousness. This is how we individualize ourselves little by little. By de-egotizing ourselves, we individualize ourselves. However, we clarify that individuality is not everything. With the event of Bethlehem, we should move on to super-individuality. The work of the dissolution of the I is something very serious. We need to study ourselves profoundly in all the levels of the mind. The I is a book of many chapters. We need to study our dialectic, thoughts, emotions, actions from instant to instant, without justifying or condemning. We need to integrally comprehend, in all the profundities of the mind, each and every one of our defects. The pluralized I is the subconscious. When we dissolve the I, the subconscious becomes consciousness. We need to convert the subconscious into consciousness, and that is only possible by achieving the annihilation of the I. When the consciousness moves on to occupy the place of the subconscious, we acquire that which is called continuous consciousness. The one who enjoys continuous consciousness lives consciously in every instant, not only in the physical world, but also in the superior worlds. The present humanity is 97% subconscious, and that is why it sleeps profoundly, not only in the physical world, but also in the suprasensitive worlds, during the sleep of the physical body, and after death. We need the death of the I. We need to die from instant to instant, here and now, not only in the physical world, but also in all the planes of the cosmic mind. We should be merciless toward ourselves and carry out the dissection of the I with the great scalpel of self-criticism. The Struggle of the Opposites. A great master said, "Seek enlightenment, for all else will be added on to you." Enlightenment's worst enemy is the I. It is necessary to know that the I is a knot in the flow of existence, a fatal obstruction in the flow of life, free in its movement. A master was asked, "Which is the way?" "What a magnificent mountain," he said, referring to the mountain where he had his haven. "I do not ask you about the mountain. Instead, I ask you about the path. As long as you cannot go beyond the mountain, you will not be able to find the way," answered the master. Another monk asked the same question to the same master. "There it is, right before your eyes," the master answered him. "Why can I not see it?" "Because you have egotistical ideas." "Will I be able to see it, sir?" "As long as you have a dualistic vision, and you say, 'I cannot,' and so on, your eyes will be blinded to that relative vision. When there is no I, nor you, can it be seen? When there is no I, nor you, who wants to see?" The foundation of the I is the dualism of the mind. The I is sustained by the battle of the opposites. All thinking is founded on the battle of the opposites. If we say, "So-and-so is tall," we want to say that he is not short. If we say that we are entering, we want to say that we are not exiting. If we say that we are happy, with that we affirm that we are not sad, etc. The problems of life are nothing but mental forms with two poles, one positive and the other negative. Problems are sustained by the mind and are created by the mind. When we stop thinking on a problem, the latter ends inevitably. Happiness and sadness, pleasure and pain, good and evil, victory and defeat, constitute the battle of the opposites on which the I is founded. The entire miserable life that we live goes from one opposite to another. Victory, defeat, like, dislike, pleasure, pain, failure, success, this, that, etc. We need to free ourselves from the tyranny of the opposites. This is only possible by learning to live from instant to instant without abstractions of any type, without dreams, without fantasies. Hast thou observed how the stones of the road are pale and pure after a torrent rain? One can only murmur an oh of admiration. We should comprehend that oh of things without deforming that divine exclamation with the battle of the opposites. Joshu asked the master, Nansen, what is the Tao? Ordinary life, replied Nansen. What does one do to live in accordance with it? If you try to live in accordance with it, it will flee away from you. Do not try to sing that song. Let it sing itself. Does not the humble hiccup come by itself? Remember this phrase. Gnosis lives in deeds, withers away in abstractions, and is difficult to find even in the noblest of thoughts. They asked the master, Bokujo, do we have to dress and eat daily? How could we escape from this? The master replied, we eat, we get dressed. I do not comprehend, said the disciple. Then get dressed and eat, said the master. This is precisely action free of the opposites. Do we eat? Do we get dressed? Why make a problem of that? Why think of other things while we are eating and getting dressed? If you are eating, eat. If you are getting dressed, get dressed. And if you are on the street, walk, walk, walk, but do not think of something else. Do only what you are doing. Do not run away from facts. Do not fill them with so many meanings, symbols, sermons, and warnings. Live them without allegories. Live them with the receptive mind from instant to instant. Comprehend that I am talking to you about the path of action, free of the painful battle of the opposites. Action without distractions, without evasions, without fantasies, without abstractions of any kind. Change thy character, beloved. Change it through intelligent action, free of the battle of the opposites. When the doors are closed to fantasy, the organ of intuition is awake. Action, free of the battle of the opposites, is intuitive action, full action. Where there is plenitude, the I is absent. Intuitive action leads us by the hand to the awakening of consciousness. Let us work and rest, happily abandoning ourselves to the course of life. Let us exhaust the turbid and rotten water of habitual thinking, and in the emptiness will flow gnosis, and with it, the happiness of living. This intelligent action, free of the battle of the opposites, elevates us to a point in which something must break. When everything marches well, the rigid roof of thinking breaks, and the light and power of the inner self enter like a flood into the mind which has stopped dreaming. Then, in the physical world, and outside of it, during the sleep of the material body, we live totally conscious and enlightened, enjoying the joy of life in the superior worlds. This continuous tension of the mind, this discipline, takes us to the awakening of consciousness. If we are eating and thinking about business, it is clear that we are dreaming. If we are driving an automobile and we are thinking about our fiancé, it is logical that we are not awake. We are dreaming. If we are working and we are remembering our child's godfather or godmother or our friend or brother, etc., it is clear that we are dreaming. People who live dreaming in the physical world also live dreaming in the internal worlds during hours in which the physical body is sleeping. One needs to cease dreaming in the internal worlds. When we stop dreaming in the physical world, we awaken here and now, and that awakening appears in the internal worlds. First, seek enlightenment, and all else shall be added unto you. Whoever is enlightened sees the way. Whoever is not enlightened cannot see the way, and can easily be led astray from the path and fall into the abyss. Terrible is the effort, and the vigilance needed from second to second, from instant, to not fall into illusion. 1 minute of unawareness is enough, and the mind is already dreaming upon recalling something, upon thinking of something different from the job or deed that we are living at the moment. When in the physical world, we learn to be awake from instant to instant. We shall live awake and self-conscious from instant to instant in the internal worlds during the hours of sleep of the physical body, and also after death. It is painful to know that the consciousness of all human beings sleeps and dreams profoundly, not only during those hours of rest of the physical body, but also during that state, ironically called the vigil state. Action free of mental dualism produces the awakening of consciousness. The KM. I have to declare before the solemn verdict of public opinion that the fundamental aim of every Gnostic student is to become a KM, a cosmos man. All of us human beings live in the cosmos. The word cosmos means order, and this is something that we should never forget. The cosmos man is a being who has perfect order in his five centers, in his mind, and in his essence. In order to get to be a cosmos man, it is necessary to learn to know how the three primary forces of the universe, positive, negative, and neutral, manifest themselves. But on the path which leads to the cosmos man, which is totally positive, we see that every positive force is always opposed by a negative force. Through self-observation, we should perceive the mechanism of the opposing force. Whenever we propose to carry out a special action, whether it be the annihilation of the ego, the dominion of sex, a special work, or execute a definite program, we should observe and calculate the force of resistance, because, by nature, the world and its mechanics tend to provoke the resistance, and such resistance is double. The more gigantic that the enterprise is, the greater will the resistance be. If we learn to calculate the resistance, we will also be able to develop the enterprise of success. That is where the capacity of the genius, of the enlightened, is.
1: 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You have reached the end of this section, but not the end of the complete audiobook. Please check your library for the next section of this audiobook.
2: 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And imagine in your heart temple a great big radiant sun. Now let us turn to our beloved Cosmic Mother. Blessed Nuit, our Hindu Parakriti, Aranya, who spreads her starry mantle on this planet Earth every night. Let's see our Prakriti in the middle of those stars and that blue sky. And seeing those stars, we pray. O immeasurable light of the skies, my cosmic divine mother Prakriti, we invoke you to our heart. Save me. Rescue me from this darkness in which I am in. You who are my divine hope, O blessed star, O Nuit, uncreated light, you who are what always was, what is, and what always will be, lamp whose light is never extinguished, queen of all that exists, O my mother, set in my heart your blue eyes and fill it with your light of love. O my mother, the blue sky and the winged sphere are yours. O Nuit, Prakriti, help us to be a light in your sky. O Stella Maris, star of the sea, the purest of light, guide this rower that sails on the waters of light. O Nuit, Prakriti, do not let my boat shipwreck. Do not let my boat lose its course to the city of Heliopolis, where there are those who have known how to die in themselves, those who have created their own light. Be my refuge in the daily battle. Be my refuge here and in the alternate worlds. O Nuit, Prakriti, infinite love, we ask you in the name of Christ, by the power of Christ, by the majesty of Christ, allow my light, allow me your light seal, your light bond, your Gnosis light, your Christic apology. Amen. O Tonantzin, O Isis, blessed Kuan Yin, the light that I carry in my heart, you who are the mother of my soul, without your light of love, I would be lost in the darkness where I am. Guide me, O star of light, in my pilgrimage with the darkness to your light. I shout as Pisti Sophia from the darkness of chaos in which I am in, to the light in whom I have had faith. O Tonantzin, Kuan Yin, teach me to recover the precious jewels, the virtues that are enclosed in the thousands and thousands of demons that I carry within me. O my mother, star of light, I have in you encrypted my hopes. Save me, rescue me by Christ, by Christ, by Christ. Help me to liberate my 10,000 sisters from the conditioning, the darkness in which they are in. O Isis, Kuan Yin, star of light, come to me. Unfold your wings of light and wrap my soul with your light of love and take me to your world of light, the world of exquisite delicacies and glorious hues that are enclosed and scattered within you. O Tonantzin, Te Tuinan, my light of hope, come to me. Come to me. Have pity of my soul that only sees darkness. Mother, deposit your light of love in my heart, to love as you do, to forgive as you do, to address the light you do when you enter, to address the light like you do when you intercede for my soul. Help me, O star of light, to undress my soul from these lustful Luciferian draperies that I am wearing today, to return to your kingdom of light. O Mother, Tonantzin, Te Tuinan, who is my greatest yearning, O Mother, give me your light seal, your light bond, your Gnostic mystery, your Christic apology. Blow in my soul your divine breath of strength to return to the place where I came from, to return to my home where I belong, so the great reunion can be held. O my mother, hold my hand and never let me get out of the Gnosis light. My divine mother, Devi Kundalini Shakti, guardian star of my soul, terror of love and law, terror for the dark demons that I carry inside and outside of me, love for my light conscience, for my light soul. O blessed Kundalini Shakti, you who are capable of descending to the infernos themselves to fight for my light soul, we invoke you to our heart, to our soul. Come to us, uncreated light. Come to us, uncreated light. O my mother, let your light be the strong force in my heart to fight this negligence, this entropy. Save us, rescue us. O light of mercy, my mother Kundalini Shakti, we prostrate before you and before the repentance of our heart. We implore your pardon for having ceased in our mystery, for having left suspended the loom of God. We beg your pardon for the terrible and abominable creation of 10,000 useless ghosts, of 10,000 useless ghostly diabolical robes. O infinite goodness, help us, O light of the light, to die from instant to instant, from moment to moment. Be my guide, be my guide, be my support, be my impulse, be my refuge. On the path of the death of the ego, in the path of the razor's edge, on the path that takes us to your light. Blessed Mother, thanks to you and your infinite love, repentance is possible for me, and the defects and darkness within me die within me, from one moment to another, from instant to instant. O my Mother, you are my shield of protection, my sword after each battle, unstoppable warrior, ready to face 1,001 battles for my soul. Only you can give me the peace that my soul yearns. O my Mother Guatlique, Devi Kundalini, I ask you that you place in my heart a ray of your light of death, to intensify my work, to achieve the great rebellion between angels and demons, fighting each other for my soul. Daughters of your light, O Blessed Mother Kundalini Shakti, may I always stay in your light. Give me your light seal, your light bond, your mystery, your forgiveness. Mother Maha Kundalini, I invoke you, my Mother Nature. Come to me, my Mother Maha Kundalini. Let it always be talked about you, Divine Butterfly, as something subtle and winged, diluted as light in everything that exists, naturalizing force, creative force, the ionic force that shines in us. O Maha Kundalini, be my guide to discover the beauty of your light in everything that exists. Blessed Mother Nature, be my support to prepare the prime matter, through the practice of the Mercury of the Sieges, to work in the great work of my Father, through the practice of the ritual of Pankatattva, by consciously eating everything you give me with earth, water, air, fire, and ether contained in my food, and thus in this way have an optimal seed. O my Mother Nature, my star of light, help me awaken my conscience, play your sacred lyra, and make my soul wake up with this magical song of your light, with the force of your love. Maha Kundalini, my Mother Nature, help me be conscious of the state in which I am in, to be conscious of all your light. I beg you with all my heart and with my soul, keep me in your light. Let us try to imagine praying through the light of consciousness, through the light of the imagination, and let this be a prayer of the heart. Now let's see the fifth and last aspect of our Divine Mother. Let's see the precious angel on those waters, the waters of life, the Anemones, which is capable of giving life and life in abundance, the creative seed, the most powerful, because through that seed we can give life, we can create a specific and permanent center of consciousness, we can feed our body with that creative energy. O Blessed Mahadeva, Kamadeva, my goddess of love, maiden of the magical charms of love, my star of light, magic guardian of my azure waters where Christos light exists, you who give me the sexual impulse, awaken in it the purest virtues, the noblest feelings sprout from this holy source, and so to transmute every day in order that my spine be full of uncreated light, causing my brain and my heart to awaken to the love charms which is the light that comes from you. O Mahadeva, help us to protect Saja. Help us to practice Sahamartuna without seminal ejaculation. O Blessed Kamadeva, Goddess of Love, Star of Light, help me to fill my soul with light to shine as you do. Mother, do not let myself fall back into the repugnant sin of fornication, so that it does not cover with obscurity my fraction of essence ever again. Be my support, be my sustain, to stand firm and willing in the center of the lake of light, in the lake of double fire, fulfilling the liturgical acts of sexual magic, of the magic of love, transmuting my sexual energies and filling my soul with light, achieving my greatest yearning, which is to return to you and not hurt the kalasma. And not heard the Kalamsa swan anymore, recovering my virtues, remedying my mistakes, O elemental mage, have pity on my soul, and may I always be in your light.
0: Chapter 13, The First Initiation of Fire. When dealing with transcendental and practical esotericism, we can, indeed must, emphasize the following. Everything that has been said in pure occultism concerning geometric tables, astrology, magic herbs, wonderful parchments with cryptographic languages, in spite of being absolutely true and noble, it is certainly nothing but the kindergarten, the lesser part of the great wisdom inherited from the Orient, that consists of the radical transformation of oneself by means of the revolutionary asceticism of the new Aquarian age, an extraordinary mixture of sexual anxiety and spiritual yearning. We Gnostics are, in reality, the chosen, possessors of the three riches, that is, A, the Philosopher's Stone, B, the Clavicle of Salomon, C, the Genesis of Henoch. These three factors constitute the living foundation of the Apocalypse, as well as those of the collections of Pistorius, of the Theosophy of Porphyrio, and of many other extremely ancient secrets. The radical absolute change inside ourselves, here and now, would be impossible without the Philosopher's Stone. Speaking clearly and in plain language, I declare, the ens seminis, the entity of semen, is that venerable matter, referred to by Syndivogius, with which we must prepare the Philosopher's Stone. Sexual magic is the way. Thus I understood in my present reincarnation, when I undertook the preparation of the Philosopher's Stone. By means of that blessed stone, we can satisfy that alchemist maxim that says, Solve et coagule. We need to dissolve the psychological ego and coagulate in ourselves the sexual hydrogen, Si12, in the form of solar bodies, innermost powers, virtues, etc., etc., etc. The Philosopher's Stone is the one that valorizes the sexual seed and gives it the power to germinate as a mystical yeast that makes the whole metallic mass ferment and rise up, causing the king of creation to appear in an integral form. I am referring to the authentic man, not to the intellectual animal incorrectly called man. The will, thelema, acquires the power of transmutation that converts the base metals into gold, that is, evil into good, in all circumstances of life. For this reason, a minimal amount of the Philosopher's Stone, or projection powder, is required for the transmutation. Each base metal dissolved in the crucible of the sexual alchemy is always replaced by the pure gold of a new virtue, Solve et coagule. The modus operandi can be found in Chapter 11, fifth story of this book. More information can be found in my book, The Mystery of the Golden Blossom. To light the individual phoat, fire, the flame of Eros, in our sexual alchemist laboratory, is certainly the basis of the Dionysian wave. I deeply understood when I studied at the feet of my guru, Adolfito. Unquestionably, I was always assisted during the metaphysical coupling. This other divine guru, who was paid his salary in the temple, see chapter 12, did his duty well. That great soul assisted me astrally during the chemical coitus. I saw him make strong magnetic passes over my coccyx bone, spine, and superior part of my head. When the erotic igneous serpent of our magic powers awoke to initiate its march along the spinal canal towards interior and upper regions, I felt extremely thirsty and experienced a very sharp pain in the coccyx that lasted for several days. Then I was entertained lavishly at the temple. I was never able to forget that cosmic event. At that time, I lived in peace in a small house at the seaside in the tropical region of the Caribbean coast. The ascent of Kundalini from vertebra to vertebra happened very slowly, in accordance with the merits of the heart. Each vertebra is very demanding. From this, we can infer difficult trials. As a corollary, we assert The ascent of the Kundalini is not possible if we do not fulfill the precise moral conditions necessary for this to happen. These 33 vertebra are designated in the superior worlds

happened as a corollary, when the igneous serpent of our magic powers made contact with the atom of the Father in the magnetic field of the root of the nose. Certainly, it was during the mystic ceremony of the Last Supper when the cosmic date of the initiation was fixed. The Holy Grail. It shines as a sacred ember, burning on the table of the Easter banquet. The true history of this Holy Grail is written in the stars and has its foundation, not in Toledo, as Wolfram von Eschenbach claims. The main known origins of these chivalric legends related to the Holy Grail are A. Historia Rerum in Partibus Transmarinis Gestarium by William of Tyro, circa 1184, a Latin work translated into French with the title Roman Heracle, book that served as a basis to The Great Conquest of Overseas, translated in turn from French to Spanish at the end of the 13th century or beginning of the 14th. In this conquest are summarized the five main branches that refer to the cycle of the First Crusade, the Censo di Antiochia, the Chasson de Jerusalem, Les Chetis, or Captives, Elias, the Knight of the Swan. B. Dolopathos, by Jean Houtziel, written around 1190. C. The legend of the poem that Paris calls Helioxia, or Helioxa, the Solar Calf, primitive name of the Insoberta, or Isis Betha, of the Knight of the Swan. Work this one of many analogies, according to Gayangos, with the famous Amaris de Gaula. D. Parsifal and Titurel by Eschenbach. E. Count of the Grail by Chrétien de Troyes, 1175. The Lohengrin, or Swan Ritter, the Knight of the Swan. Anonymous Bavarian work of the 13th century, published by Goris in 1813. F. Tristan and Isolde by Geoffrey de Strasbourg, 1200 to 1220, and the many similar Tristans that can be found in the literature. G. The Demand of the Holy Grail, with the marvelous deeds of Lanzarote and his son Galahad, 14th century, and all its concordant works. I waited with infinite anxiety for the date and time of the initiation. It concerned a very sacred 27. I wanted an initiation such as that the commander Montanaro received in the temple of Chapultepec, or as in Ginés de Lara, the reincarnated Deva, had in the Sancta Sanctorum or Adiita of the Templar Knights in the extraordinary night of the lunar eclipse. But my case was certainly very different, and even if it appears incredible, that night of initiation I felt defrauded. Resting on my hard bed in a humble hut at the seaside, with infinite anguish, I spent the night in vigil, waiting uselessly. My priestess wife slept, snored. Sometimes she moved on her bed, or pronounced incoherent words. The sea, with its furious waves, struck the beach roaring frightfully, as if complaining. Dawn came, and nothing. Nothing. Nothing. What a dirty night, my God. Good heavens! What intellectual and moral storms I had to experience during those deadly nocturnal hours! Really, there is no resurrection without death, nor any dawn in nature, or man without being preceded by nocturnal darkness and sadness that makes its light all the more adorable. All my senses were put on trial, tortured in mortal agonies that made me cry, "My Father, if possible, spare me this chalice! Be not my will, but yours be done." When the sun rose, like a ball of fire that appeared to glow out of the tempestuous ocean, Lytilantes woke up, saying to me, "Do you remember the party that was given up there for you? You received the initiation." "What? But what are you saying? Party? Initiation? Which one? I only know that I have endured a night more bitter than bile." "What?" said Lytilantes, astonished. "Then you did not bring any recollection whatsoever to your physical brain? Don't you

0: Remember the great chain? Have you forgotten the words of the great initiator? Troubled by these questions, I interrogated Lytilantes, saying, What did the great being say to me? You were warned, said the adept lady, that from today on you will have double responsibility for the teachings that you give in the world. Besides, said Lytilantes, you were dressed with the tunic of white linen of the adepts of the occult fraternity, and you were given the sword of fire. Ah, I understand. While I experienced so much bitterness in my bed of penitent and anchorite, my interior real being was receiving the cosmic initiation. Good heavens! What is happening to me? Why is it that I am so slow? I am a bit hungry. It is time to get up for breakfast. Moments later, Lytilantes gathered some dry logs in the kitchen for fuel to light up the fire. Breakfast was delicious. I ate with much relish after such a painful night. A new day. I worked as usual to earn the daily bread. I rested in bed around midday. I was feeling wakeful, so I thought that a short rest would be appropriate. Besides, in my heart, I felt remorseful. I had no difficulty going to bed in the recumbent dorsal position, that is, with the mouth pointing upwards and with the body well relaxed. Finding myself in a state of vigil, I suddenly saw that somebody had entered my room. I recognized him, a chela of the venerable Great White Lodge. This disciple carried a book in his hand, wished to consult me, and asked for a certain authorization. When I tried to answer, I spoke in a certain type of voice that astonished me. Atman, answering through the creative larynx, is terrifyingly divine. Go, my real being told him. Carry out the mission you have been entrusted. The chela left, thankful. Ah, how much I have changed. Now I understand. These were my exclamations after the chela left. Happy, I got up from the hard bed to talk to Lyonides. I needed to tell her what had happened. I felt something superlative, as if a transcendental change of an esoteric divine type had taken place in the interior of my consciousness. I was eager for the coming night. That tropical day was, for me, like the waiting room of wisdom. I wanted to see as soon as possible the sun sinking once more into the stormy waves of the ocean like a ball of fire. When the moon started to shine on the tempestuous waters of the Caribbean, as the birds from the sky were taking shelter in their nests, I had to press Lyonides to finish her household chores. That night we went to bed earlier than usual. I yearned for something and was in an ecstatic state. Lying down again on my hard bed of penitent and anchorite, in that Hindustian asana of the dead man, recumbent dorsal position, mouth pointing upwards, body relaxed, arms along the sides, feet touching by the heels, the tips of the fingers open as a fan. I waited in a state of vigilant perception, alert to novelty. Suddenly, in a matter of a few thousandths of a second, I remembered a mountain far away. Then something happened that was unusual, unwanted. Instantaneously, I saw myself there, on the far-off mountaintop, very far from my body, my feelings, and my mind. Atman without bonds, far from the dense body and in absence of the super-sensible vehicles. At such moments of shamadhi, the cosmic initiation received the previous night was a palpable fact, a raw, living reality that I did not even need to remember. When I put my right hand on the golden belt, I was happy to see that the sword of fire was there, exactly on the right-hand side. All the facts that Lyonides had given to me had turned out to be accurate. How happy I felt now as spirit man, dressed, of course, in the white linen tunic. In the full Dionysian rapture, I threw myself into the infinite sidereal space. I happily moved away from the planet Earth. Submerged in the ocean of the universal spirit of life, I wanted to return no more to this valley of sorrows, and then visited many planetary places. When I alighted softly on a gigantic planet of the unalterable infinite, unsheathing the sword of fire, I said, I dominate all this. Man is destined to be the governor of all creation, answered a hierophant that was next to me. I sheathed the sword of fire in its golden scabbard, and submerging myself even further into the sleeping waters of life, I carried out a series of extraordinary invocations and experiments. Buddhic body, come to me. Answering my call, the beautiful Helen, Genebra, the queen of Genus, my adorable spiritual soul, came to me. She came into me, and I in her, and formed the famous Atman Buddhi, which is much referred to by the Oriental Theosophy. Quite rightly, it has always been said that the Buddhi, spiritual soul, is like a vase made of delicate and transparent alabaster, inside which burns the flame of prana, Atman. Continuing my successive order, those singular invocations made from the bottom of chaos, I called then my human soul, saying, "Causal body, come to me." I saw my human soul dressed gloriously in the causal vehicle, superior theosophical manas. How interesting that moment turned out to be when my human soul entered happily into me. At that instant, the theosophical triad, known by the Sanskrit terms Atman, Buddhi, Manas, became integrated in an extraordinarily lucid form. Unquestionably, Atman, that is, the intimate, has two souls. The first is the spiritual soul, Buddhi, which is feminine. The second is the human soul, superior Manas, which is masculine. Later on, drunk with ecstasy, I called my mind as follows: "Mental body, come to me." I had to repeat this invocation several times because the mind is slow to obey, but finally it turned up with much reverence, saying, "Lord, I am here. I have obeyed your call. Please forgive me for my lateness. Did I carry out your orders well?" At the moment when I was going to give an answer, the solemn voice of my Pythagorean monad came out of my deep interior, saying, "Yes, you have obeyed well. Come in." That voice was like that of Rock Elohim, that, according to Moses, worked on the waters at the dawn of life. It is not too much to say emphatically that I finished these invocations calling the astral body. This one also took its time in answering my esoteric call, but at last he came into me. Covered already by my supersensible vehicles, I could have called my physical body from the chaos or primitive abyss. At this moment, it was on its hard bed of penitent and anchorite, and it is obvious that this body would have also obeyed the call. This is never impossible. My physical body, which in such interesting moments was on its hard bed, would have been able to abandon the three-dimensional region of Euclid's, helped by the fourth aspect of Devi Kundalini, to obey my call. However, I chose then to leave that void, in the sense of full unlimited and deep space, to return to planet Earth. I appeared at that moment as a solitary ray coming out of the abyss of the Great Mother. The return to this planet of sorrows, governed by the 48 laws, was achieved in a relatively quick manner. Frankly, and in plain language, I declare, I returned to the physical body in total consciousness, coming into it by that marvelous door to the soul cited by Descartes. I wish to refer to the pineal gland. It is a pity that the Cartesian philosophy ignores what is objective knowledge, since such a type of pure knowledge is actually accessible to my cognitive faculties. I have been able to write these lines for the benefit of my beloved readers. This audiobook has been broken into multiple parts to make the download faster. You have reached the end of this section, but not the end of the complete audiobook. Please check your library for the next section of this audiobook. Chapter 13. Work Memory. Unquestionably, each person has his own particular psychology. This is irrefutable, incontrovertible, indisputable. Unfortunately, people never think on this, and many do not even accept it because they are trapped in the sensory mind. Anybody admits the reality of the physical body because he can see it and touch it. But psychology is a different matter, it is not perceptible for the five senses, and hence the general tendency to reject it, or simply underestimate and despise it, qualifying it as something without importance. Undoubtedly, when somebody starts to auto-observe himself, this is an unmistakable sign that he has accepted the tremendous reality of his own psychology. It is clear that nobody would try to auto-observe himself had he not found a fundamental reason before. Obviously, someone who initiates auto-observation becomes a fellow very different from others. In fact, indicates the possibility of a change. Unfortunately, people do not want to change. They are content with the state in which they live. It is painful to see how people are born, grow, reproduce like animals, suffer indescribably, and die not knowing why. Changing is something fundamental, but it is impossible if we do not initiate psychological auto-observation. It is necessary to start to see oneself with the purpose of auto-knowing oneself, because really, the rational humanoid does not know himself. When one discovers a psychological defect, one has, in fact, made a great step because this will allow one to study and even radically eliminate it. Certainly, our psychological defects are innumerable. Even if we had 1,000 tongues for speaking and a steel palate, we would not manage to enumerate them all entirely. What is serious in all this is that we do not actually measure the dreadful realism of any defect. We always look at it vainly, without paying due attention to it. We see it as something unimportant. When we accept the doctrine of the many and understand the harsh realism of the 7 demons which Jesus drove out of Mary Magdalene's body, ostensibly, our way of thinking in respect to psychological defects undergoes a fundamental change. It is not inconvenient to state emphatically that the doctrine of the many is 100% of Tibetan and Gnostic origin. Truly, it is not pleasant at all to know that within our person live hundreds and thousands of psychological persons. Each psychological defect is a different person existing within ourselves here and now. The 7 demons that the great master Jesus the Christ threw out of the body of Mary Magdalene are the 7 deadly sins: anger, covetousness, lust, envy, pride, sloth, gluttony. Naturally, each one of these demons separately is head of legion. In old Egypt of Pharaohs, the initiate had to eliminate the red demons of Seth from his inner nature if he did want to achieve the awakening of the consciousness. Having seen the realism of psychological defects, the aspirant wishes to change, does not want to continue in the state in which he lives, with so many people being in his psyche, and then he initiates auto-observation. As we progress in the inner work, we can verify by ourselves a very interesting ordering in the system of elimination. One is filled with wonder when one discovers order in the work related to the elimination of the multiple psychic aggregates which personify our errors. What is interesting in all this is that such order in the elimination of defects is accomplished in a gradual way and processes itself according to the dialectic of consciousness. The reasoning dialectic would never, ever be able to surpass the formidable work of the dialectic of consciousness. Facts are gradually demonstrating to us that the psychological ordering of the work of elimination of defects is established by our own deep inner being. We must clarify that a radical difference exists between the ego and the being. The I would never be able to establish order in psychological matters, because it is, in itself, the result of disorder. Only the being has power to establish order in our psyche. The being is the being. The reason for the being to be is the same being. The ordering in the work of auto-observation, judgment, and elimination of our psychic aggregates is gradually made evident by the judicious sense of psychological auto-observation. The sense of psychological auto-observation is in a latent state in all human beings. but it does develop in a graduative way in the same time as we are using it. Such sense allows us to perceive directly, and not through simple intellectual associations, the diverse eyes which live within our psyche. This question of sensory extra-perceptions is starting to be studied in the field of parapsychology, and, in fact, has been demonstrated in multiple experiments, which have been judiciously performed over time, and about which extensive documentation exists. Those who deny the reality of sensory extra-perception are 100% ignorant, rogues of the intellect, bottled in the sensual mind. However, the sense of psychological auto-observation is something more profound. It goes beyond simple parapsychological enunciations. It allows us intimate auto-observation and full verification of the terrible subjective realism of our diverse aggregates. The successive ordering of the different parts of the work related to this so serious matter of elimination of psychic aggregates allows us to infer a work memory, which is very interesting and even very useful in the matter of inner development. Although it is true that this work memory can give us different psychological photographs of the diverse stages of past life, all these photographs, put together, would bring to our imagination a vivid and even repugnant image of what we were before initiating the radically psycho-transforming work. There is no doubt that we would never want to go back to that horrifying figure, vivid representation of what we were. From this point, such a photograph would be useful as a means of confrontation between a transformed present and a regressive, stale, clumsy, and unfortunate past. Work memory is always written with successive psychological events, registered by the center of psychological auto-observation. Undesirable psychological elements, which we do not even suspect, exist in our psyche. That an honest man, unable to take anything belonging to somebody else, a man honorable and worthy of respect, may discover in an unusual way a series of thief eyes dwelling in the deepest regions of his own psyche, is something frightening, but not impossible. That a splendid wife, abundant in great virtues, or a maiden of exquisite spirituality, and with an excellent education, unexpectedly discover, by means of the sense of psychological auto-observation, that a group of prostitute eyes live within their intimate psyche, is sickening and even unacceptable to the intellectual center of any judicious citizen. However, all this is possible in the exact field of psychological auto-observation. This audiobook has been broken into multiple parts to make the download faster. You have reached the end of this section, but not the end of the complete audiobook. Please check your library for the next section of this audiobook.
1: Inferential peace to all our kind radio listeners that made it possible that Gnostic Buddhism Radio, Radio Iku, be a radio at the service of the Western White Buddha, Samaelaon Beor. Chapter 7, Gnostic Anthropology. Image of Quetzalcoatl, the cosmic Christ of the Aztec culture of Mexico, who is the same Indo-Tibetan Avalokiteshvara. As the Gnostic studies have progressed extraordinarily in recent times, no educated person would fall, as before, into the simplistic error of bringing about the Gnostic currents of some exclusive spiritual latitude. While it is true that we must take into account in any Gnostic system its Hellenistic Eastern elements, including Persia, Mesopotamia, Syria, India, Palestine, Egypt, etc., we should never ignore the Gnostic principles perceptible in the sublime religious cults of the Noahs, Toltecs, Aztecs, Zapotecs, Mayas, Chibchas, Incas, Quechuas, etc., etc., from Indo-America. Speaking very frankly and without ambiguity, we will say, Gnosis is a very natural functionalism of consciousness, a philosophy perennis et universalis. Unquestionably, Gnosis is the enlightened knowledge of the divine mysteries reserved for an elite. The word Gnosticism encloses within its grammatical structure the idea of systems or currents dedicated to the study of Gnosis. This Gnosticism implies a coherent, clear and accurate set of fundamental elements, verifiable by direct mystical experience. The curse from a scientific and philosophical point of view. The Adam and Eve of the Hebrew Genesis. The original sin and the leaving from paradise. The mystery of the Nahuatl Lucifer. The death of myself. The creator powers. The essence of the Salvator Salvandus. The sexual mysteries. The intimate Christ. The igneous serpent of our magical powers. The descent into the infernus. The return to Eden. The gift of Mephistopheles. Only the Gnostic doctrines that involve the anthropological, theological, and ontological foundations mentioned above form part of authentic Gnosticism. Pre-Gnostic is that which in concrete, evident, and specific form has some character in some sense detectable in Gnostic systems, but integrated that aspect into an in toto conception alien to revolutionary Gnosticism, thought that certainly is not and yet is Gnostic. Proto-Gnostic is every Gnostic system in its incipient and germinal state, movements directed by an attitude very similar to that which characterizes the defined Gnostic currents. The Gnostic adjective can and even should be applied intelligently to conceptions that in one form or another are related with gnosis as with Gnosticism. The term Gnosticer is unquestionably very close to pre-Gnostic because of its significance since the word is actually related to instinctance aspects that have some similarities to universal Gnosticism, but integrated in a current not defined as gnosis. As we have established these semantic clarifications, let us now proceed to define with complete meridian clarity Gnosticism. It is not inconsiderable in this treatise to emphatically clarify that Gnosticism is a very intimate, natural, and deep religious process. Authentic esotericism in the background, unfolding from moment to moment with very particular mystical experiences, with its own doctrine and rites. Extraordinary doctrine that fundamentally adopts the mythical and sometimes mythological form. Magical ineffable liturgy, with vivid illustration for the superlative consciousness of being. Unquestionably, the Gnostic knowledge always escapes the normal analysis of subjective rationalism. The correlate of this knowledge is the infinite intimacy of the person and his being. The reason of the being is the being himself. Only the being is able to know himself. The being, therefore, is self-knowing in gnosis. The being re-evaluating and knowing himself is autognosis. Undoubtedly, the latter in itself is gnosis. Self-knowledge of being is a super-rational movement that depends on him, which has nothing to do with intellectualism. The abyss that exists between the being and the I is insurmountable, and therefore the pneuma, the spirit, recognizes himself, and thus recognizing is an autonomous act for which the subjective reason of the intellectual mammal is ineffective, insufficient, and terribly poor. Self-awareness, autognosis, implies the annihilation of the I as a prior, urgent, and imperative work. The I, the ego, is composed by sums and subtractions of subjective and human bestial elements that unquestionably have a beginning and an end. The essence, the consciousness, embedded, bottled among the diverse elements, which constitute the myself. The ego, unfortunately, is painfully processed by virtue of his own conditioning. In dissolving the I, the essence, the consciousness, awakens, lights up, and is released. Then, as a consequence or corollary, becomes self-awareness, autognosis. Undoubtedly, legitimate revelation has its irrefutable basis in autognosis. The Gnostic revelation is always immediate, direct, intuitive. It radically excludes intellectual operations of a subjective type and has nothing to do with the experience and assembly of fundamentally sensory data. Intelligence or nous, in its gnostological sense, although it can serve as a basis for enlightened intellect, flatly refuses to fall into the vain intellectualism. The ontological, pneumatic, and spiritual characteristics of nous, intelligence, are clear and palpable. In the name of the truth, I solemnly declare that the being is the only real existence to whose ineffable and terribly divine transparency that which we call I, ego, myself, itself, is merely external darkness, crying and gnashing of teeth. The autognosis or autognostic recognition of the being, giving the anthropological aspect of the pneuma or spirit as a result, is something decidedly saving. To know oneself is to have achieved identification with one's own divine being. To know oneself identical with his own pneuma or spirit, to directly experience the identification between the known and the cognitive, that is what we can and should define as autognosis. Ostensibly, this extraordinary revelation invites us to die in ourselves, so that the being is manifested in ourselves. On the contrary, to distance oneself from the being, to continue as an ego within the heresy of separateness, means to condemn oneself to the submerged involution of the inferior worlds. This evident reflection leads us to the subject of the Gnostic free choice. Unquestionably, the serious Gnostic is a posteriori. The Gnostic experience allows a sincere devotee to know and to fully realize himself. Be understood by self-realization, the harmonious development of all infinite human possibilities. It is not about intellectual data whimsically distributed, nor mere insubstantial chatter of ambiguous talk. Everything we are saying in these paragraphs is translated as an authentic, vivid, and real experience. There is in the Gnostic currents no dogma of the orthodox predetermination that would sadly bottle us up in a narrow conception of the anthropomorphic deity. God in Greek is theos, in Latin deus, and in Sanskrit dev or deva, word which is translated as angel or angels. Even among the most conservative Semitic peoples, the oldest god of light, El or Elu, appears in the first chapters of Genesis in a synthetic plural form of the Elohim. God is not an individual human or divine in particular. God is God's. He is the army of the voice, the great word, the word of the Gospel of John, the creator logos, perfect multiple unity. Self-knowledge and self-realization in the horizon of the infinite possibilities implies the entrance or re-entry to the creative host of the Elohim. And this is the security of the Gnostic. The being has been fully discovered, and itself wonderful splendors radically destroy all illusion. And this is the security of the Gnostic. The being has been fully discovered, and its wonderful splendors radically destroy all illusion. The opening of the pneuma, or divine spirit of the man, encloses the total soteriological content. If one possesses the gnosis of the great archaic mysteries, it is because to the revealing dynamics. If one possesses the gnosis of the great archaic mysteries, it is because to the revealing dynamism of the being, some very holy man managed to approach because of their doctrinal loyalty. Without previous information on Gnosis anthropology, it would be more than impossible to rigorously study the various anthropological pieces of the Aztec, Toltec, Maya, Egyptian, etc. cultures. In matters of profane anthropology, pardon the similarities, if one wants to know the results, leave a monkey or an ape inside a lab and watch the result. The Mexican codies, Egyptian papyrus, Assyrian brick, Dead Sea Scrolls, strange parchments as well as certain ancient temples, sacred monoliths, old hieroglyphs, pyramids, millennial tombs, etc., offer in their symbolic depth a Gnostic sense that definitively escapes the literal interpretation and has never had an explanatory value of an exclusive intellectual nature. The speculatively rationalism, instead of enriching the Gnostic language, impoverishes it, since a written or allegorized Gnostic documents in any artistic form always orient themselves towards the being. And it is in this very interesting semi-philosophical and semi-mythical language of Gnosis in which a series of extraordinary invariants are presented, symbols with transcendental esoteric background that silently say a lot. The divine and the human know well the silence is the eloquence of wisdom. The characters that clearly specify the Gnostic myth and that mutually complement each other are the following. 1. Supreme divinity. 2. Emanation and pleromatic fall. 3. Architect Demurgo. 4. Pneuma in the world. 5. Dualism. 6. Savior. And 7. Return. I thank you with my soul and my heart for listening to the reading of the 7th chapter of the Sacred Order of Tibet, book written by our abbot Fernando Moya, direct disciple of the Western White Buddha Samael-Lanveur.
0: Chapter 3. Happiness. People work daily. They struggle to survive. Somehow they want to exist. However, they are not happy. As people say, happiness is double Dutch. However, worst of all is that people know this, but amid so much bitterness, it seems that they do not lose their hopes of reaching happiness one day, not knowing how or in what way. Poor people! How much they do suffer! Yet they want to live. They are afraid of dying. If people understood something about revolutionary psychology, it is possible that they would even think differently. But the fact is that they do not know anything. What they want is to survive in the midst of their misfortune, and that is all. Moments exist which are both pleasant and very enjoyable, but they are not happiness. People confuse pleasure with happiness. Debauched parties, pub crawls, getting drunk, and orgies are brutish pleasures, but they are not happiness. There are, however, wholesome parties without overindulgence, brutal behavior, the abuse of alcohol, etc., but that is not happiness either. Are you a kind person? How do you feel when you are dancing? Are you in love? Do you really love? What does it feel like when you dance with the one you adore? Allow me to be a little bit cruel now in telling you that this is not happiness either. If you are an old person, if you are not attached to these pleasures, if they hold no savior for you, forgive me if I tell you that it would be different if you were young and full of illusions. At any rate, whatever you may say, parties or no parties, love or no love, with or without that which is called money, you are not happy even if you think the opposite. We spend our life looking for happiness everywhere and die without ever having found it. In Latin America, there are many who hope to win the pool someday. They think that this way they will find happiness. Some of them even actually win the pools, but not because of this do they achieve that happiness they so much yearned for. As a young man, one dreams of the perfect woman, a princess from the Arabian Nights, someone special. But harsh reality of facts comes afterward. a wife, small children to support, difficult financial problems, etc. There is no doubt that as the children grow, problems increase, and they may even become impossible to cope with. Naturally, as children get bigger, they need bigger shoes, and these are more expensive, that is obvious. Naturally, as children grow up, clothes are more and more costly. If you have money, it is a problem, but if not, then it is a serious matter, and there is a great deal of suffering. All this would be more or less bearable with a good wife. But if the man is betrayed, that is, cuckolded, then what use is there for him in struggling to earn the housekeeping? There are extraordinary examples, wonderful women, true companions, through both fortune and misfortune. But then, on top of it all, the man takes her for granted and even abandons her for other women who will embitter his life. There are many girls who dream of their prince. Unfortunately, harsh reality is in fact different, and they end up marrying a scourge of them. The greatest illusion for a woman is to have a wonderful home and to be a mother. Blessed predestination. However, even if she marries a good man, which is unlikely, all things come to pass in the end. Sons and daughters get married and leave home, or they are ungrateful to their parents, and the home finally comes to an end. All in all, in this cruel world in which we live, happy people do not exist. All human beings are unfortunate. They are unhappy. In life, we encounter many donkeys who are loaded with money, burdened with problems, engaged in lawsuits, overtaxed, etc. They are not happy. What is the use of being rich if one does not have good health? Poor rich people. Sometimes they are more miserable than any beggar. Everything passes in life. Things, people, ideas, etc. Those who have money and those who have none also pass, and nobody knows genuine happiness. Many people try to escape from themselves by taking drugs or alcohol. In fact, not only do they fail to escape, but worse, they get trapped in the hell of vice. When an addict resolves to change his life, the friends that he associated with when involved with alcohol, marijuana, or LSD disappear as if by magic. Happiness is not achieved by running away from the myself, from the self. Instead, it would be interesting to confront oneself boldly, to observe the I, to study it in order to discover the causes of suffering. When we discover the real cause of so much misery and bitterness, then obviously we can do something about it. If one manages to finish with the myself, with my getting drunk, with my vices, with my affections, which are so painful in my heart, with those worries that are ravaging my brain and making me ill, etc., etc., clearly, then, that which is timeless comes. That which is beyond the body, affections, and the mind. That which is truly unknown to the understanding, and is called happiness. Unquestionably, while the consciousness remains bottled in the myself, in the self, it can in no way know real happiness. Happiness has a flavor that the self, the myself, has never, ever known. This audiobook has been broken into multiple parts to make the download faster. You have reached the end of this section, but not the end of the complete audiobook. Please check your library for the next section of this audiobook. Chapter 6, Concept and Reality. Who, or what, can guarantee that concept and reality are absolutely equal? Concept is one thing, and reality is another. There is a tendency to overestimate our own concepts. Reality equaling concept is almost impossible. However, people, hypnotized by their own concept, always suppose that it and reality are the same. Any psychological process correctly structured by a precise logic is opposed by a different one strongly formed with a similar or superior logic. So, what then? Two minds severely disciplined within ironclad intellectual structures, arguing with one another, polemizing, in dispute over this or that reality, each one of them believing its own concept to be exact and the others to be false. But which of them is right? Who could honestly guarantee either case? In which of them do concept and reality prove to be equal? Without question, each head is a world on its own. In each and every one of us, a kind of pontifical, dictatorial dogmatism exists, which wants to make us believe in absolute equality of concept and reality. No matter how strong the structures of reasoning may be, nothing can guarantee absolute equality between concept and reality. Those who are self-imprisoned within any intellectual logistic procedure always want to make the reality of phenomena coincide with the elaborate concepts. This is nothing else than the result of a reasoning hallucination. To open oneself to the new is the rare faculty of a man from classical times. Unfortunately, people want to see, to discover, in every natural phenomenon of their prejudices, ideas, preconceptions, opinions, and theories. No one is actually receptive, seeing anew with a clear and spontaneous mind. The proper thing would be that phenomena talked to the sage. Unfortunately, sages of this day and age do not actually see the phenomena. They only want to see in them the confirmation of their own preconceptions. Although it may seem incredible, modern scientists know nothing about natural phenomena. When we see in the phenomena of nature exclusively our own concepts, certainly we are not seeing the phenomena, but the concepts. Nevertheless, foolish scientists, hallucinated by their fascinating intellect, stupidly believe each of their concepts to be absolutely equal to this or that observed phenomenon, whilst reality is different. We do not deny that our affirmations are rejected by everyone who be self-incarcerated by this or that logistic procedure. Without doubt, in no way could the pontifical and dogmatic condition of the intellect accept that any correctly elaborated concept would not coincide exactly with reality. As soon as the mind, through the senses, observes some phenomenon, it immediately hurries to label it with this or that scientific term, which undoubtedly serve to cover over its own ignorance. The mind does not really know how to be receptive to the new, but it does know how to invent extremely complicated terms with which it seeks to qualify, in a self-deceitful way, what it certainly ignores. Speaking in a Socratic sense, we will say that not only does the mind ignore, but it is even ignorant of its ignorance. The modern mind is terribly superficial. It has specialized in inventing terms, which are made extremely difficult in order to cover its own ignorance. Two types of science exist. The first one is nothing else than just that compost heap of subjective theories which are so abundant. The second one is the pure science of the great enlightened ones, the objective science of the being. Undoubtedly, it is not possible to penetrate the amphitheater of cosmic science without having first died in ourselves. We need to disintegrate all those undesirable elements that we carry within and which jointly constitute the oneself, the I of psychology. As long as the superlative consciousness of the being continues to be bottled in the myself, in my own concepts and subjective theories, it is absolutely impossible to directly know the harsh reality of natural phenomena in ourselves. The key to nature's laboratory is held in the right hand of the angel of death. We can learn very little from the phenomenon of birth, but from death, we will be able to learn everything. The inviolate temple of pure science is found at the bottom of the dark sepulcher. If the germ does not die, the plant is not born. Only with death does the new come. When the ego dies, the consciousness wakes up and can see the reality of all of nature's phenomena as they are in themselves and by themselves. The consciousness knows that which it directly experiences by itself, the harsh reality of life beyond the body, affections, and the mind. This audiobook has been broken into multiple parts to make the download faster. You have reached the end of this section, but not the end of the complete audiobook. Please check your library for the next section of this audiobook. Lesson 9, The Universal Mind. Social living is necessarily based on the functions of the mind. It is necessary to profoundly explore the diverse levels of the mind. The sphere of thought that man lives in is never locked up within the limited circumference of the cranium, as is generally supposed by the ignoramuses, and even the illustrious ignoramuses of the world. If such a man existed, as those people believe, he would of course be the most unfortunate man in the world. A man with his mind imprisoned in his cranium could not see or perceive anything. He would be a complete idiot, living in the most profound darkness. This unfortunate creature would not see the sun or the moon or the stars or the earth on which we live, or the people or the things or the light. Nothing that has existence would exist in the mind of such a man as this. This is explained by the fact that man cannot perceive anything which does not exist beforehand in his own mind. In his Critique of Pure Reason, Immanuel Kant said, "The exterior is the interior. The entire universe exists in the cosmic mind. The mental sphere of each person extends throughout the entire cosmos and reaches the furthest stars. This is the cause whereby we see, hear, and feel all that is created. This is the reason we can see the most remote stars. Our thoughts are not locked up in our cranium. Our mind extends throughout the entire cosmos. Our mind penetrates everywhere. Worlds, suns, people, and things. Everything is within the mind of each man. The mind is universal energy. The mind vibrates and sparkles in everything that is created. The brain is not the mind. The brain is only a receiving center, a radio telegraphic office that receives messages from the mind. The brain does not think. What thinks is the mind, and that is not the brain. Religions say that the human soul is a body of flesh and bones. The theosophists maintain that, besides the body of flesh and bones, the soul has a mental body. All the Eastern and Western schools dedicated to the study of occultism teach their students how to use the mental body. The soul enveloped by the mental body can transport itself to other planets at will and see what happens there. The entire universe is within the human mind. All minds are within all minds. We mutually live within the thought spheres of others. The economic and social problems of each person live in everyone. No one is alien to another. We are all within the mind of everyone else. The beggar lives within the mind of the rich man, and the latter lives within the mind of the beggar. We are all submerged in the ocean of universal mind. Imagination and will. Imagination and will are the two poles of the mind. Imagination is feminine and will is masculine. The key to success is found in imagination and will united in vibrant harmony. Mental action. The inventor conceives the telephone, the radio, the automobile, etc., with his imagination, and then, with the will, gives it shape, converts it into facts, into concrete realities. Paris designers dictate fashions just as they conceive them with their imagination. Mental epidemics. If a man thinks in either a good or a bad sense, the waves that emanate from his mind reach the mental body of each individual. Mental waves are propagated in all places. When the waves are of wisdom and love, they benefit all those who receive them. When the waves are impregnated with devotion and veneration towards God, they carry peace and comfort to all those who are in suffering. Poisonous mental waves harm the minds of others. Mental waves of hatred, envy, covetousness, lust, pride, laziness, gluttony, etc., produce mental epidemics. Perverse mental waves poison many weak minds in their radioactivity. The case of the Rebels Without a Cause is a good example of what mental epidemics are. The Rebels Without a Cause have become an evil and harmful plague. We should seek the cause of this mental epidemic in the ill-used imagination. Movie theaters show movies of bandits and gunmen that are then recorded in the minds of young people. Parents give their children guns, war trucks, tiny cannons, lead soldiers, toy machine guns, etc., etc., etc. All this is reflected strongly in the imagination of children and adolescents. Then come the magazines and comic books of robbers and police, the pornographic magazines, etc. The results of all this await, and shortly afterwards, the child, the adolescent, in fact, turns into the rebel without a cause, and later into the thief, the bandit, the cheat, etc. Mental hygiene. It is necessary to practice mental hygiene. A preventive medicine is urgent. Cultivate wisdom and love. Pray a lot daily. Select works of art. We suggest good music, classical music, good paintings, the works of Michelangelo, the great operas, etc. Avoid spectacles harmful to the mind, bloody spectacles like boxing, wrestling, etc. These types of spectacles produce mental epidemics. Take care of your mind. Do not permit evil thoughts to penetrate into the temple of your mind. Be pure in thought, word, and deed. Teach your children all that is good, true, and beautiful. Origins of the Universal Mind. The divine great reality surged forth from its own bosom in the aura of this solar universe in which we live, move, and have our being. The great reality does not know itself, but on contemplating itself in the living mirror of the great imagination of nature, then comes to know itself. In this manner, a mental vibratory activity is created by which the great reality knows its infinite images that shine marvelously in the cosmic scenery. This activity, which coming from the periphery is directed to the center, is that which is called universal mind. All of us beings live submerged in the infinite ocean of the universal mind. So we live within everyone, and no one can separate mentally from everybody else. The heresy of separativity is the worst of heresies. The intellectual activity of the universal mind comes from a centripetal force, and, since every action is followed by a reaction, the centripetal force, on finding a resistance in the center, reacts and creates a centrifugal activity called cosmic soul. This vibratory cosmic soul turns out to be the mediator between the center and the periphery, between the great universal spirit of life and matter, between the great reality and its living images. A great master said, "The soul is the product of the centrifugal action of the universal activity, impelled by the centripetal action of the universal imagination." Classification of terms. Centrifugal force tries to move away from the center. It is the force that goes from the center to the periphery. Centripetal force is attracted by the center. It is the force that flows from the periphery to the center. Every individual can fabricate a soul. When we know the technique of internal meditation, when we direct mental power to the interior of our divine center, the resistance that we will find will cause a reaction, and the more vigorous the centripetal force we apply, the more vigorous the centrifugal force will be. In this way, we fabricate a soul. In this manner, the soul grows and expands. The strong and robust soul incarnates and transforms the physical body, transforms it into more subtle and elevated matter, until it also converts it into soul. Practice. Learn to use your imagination and will, united in vibrant harmony. Lying in your bed or seated in a comfortable chair, imagine a well-known faraway place, a house, a park, an avenue, a city, etc., and lull yourself to sleep with that image in your mind. When you find yourself falling asleep with that image in your mind, make that image real. Forget the place where your body is. Put the force of will into play, and full of confidence in yourself, walk through the imagined place. Walk in the imagined place as if you were there in flesh and bones. If the practice is done correctly, you will unfold and your soul will be transported to that place, and you will be able to see and hear everything that happens there. This audiobook has been broken into multiple parts to make the download faster. You have reached the end of this section, but not the end of the complete audiobook. Please check your library for the next section of this audiobook. Chapter 9. Sexual Transmutation for Single People. Yoga defines union with God. No one can achieve the union

0: No one can enter Eden through false doors. We must enter through the doors from which we departed. This is the law. The students of occultism who, for one reason or another, cannot practice with the Arcanum AZF must know the science of sexual transmutation in depth. There exists a secret key, and with its help, a single devotee can open the Ark of Science. Practice of Sexual Transmutation for Single People. First position. The devotee of the path must imitate the position of the toad while situated on the floor. Second position. The devotees must lie down on their back, on the bed, or on the floor, with their trunk or midsection elevated higher than the head. They must then inhale and inflate their lungs as if they were an angry toad. Mental attitude of the first position. With willpower and imagination united in vibrating harmony, the Gnostic student must identify himself with a toad that is within a rivulet of the pure waters of life. He must also join his willpower and imagination in order to make his sexual energy rise from his sexual organs to the sacred chalice of the brain. The Gnostic student must raise his seminal energy through the two sympathetic cords that are entwined around the spinal medulla. They form the famous caduceus of Mercury. Mental attitude of the second position. With willpower and imagination united in vibrating harmony, the Gnostic student must inflate himself as the toad does. This is possible only with a deep breath. During the inhalation of the vital air, we must imagine that the seminal energy is ascending through the two sympathetic cords that are marvelously entwined around the spinal medulla. The marvelous seminal energy must be directed towards the brain, then directed towards the heart. We must then exhale the vital air, placing the energy in the temple of the heart. Our motto is Thelema, willpower. Mantra of this practice. Imitate the song of the toad. The mysterious croak of the toad is the song. It is the mantra. Origin of this practice. The Divine Cosmic Mother gave this marvelous key of the Ark of Science to the Gnostic brethren. The Divine Mother cares for all of her children. The toad that is upon the Immaculate Lotus Flower, within the pure waters of life, is an archaic sexual symbol of the pharaohs of ancient Egypt. This audiobook has been broken into multiple parts to make the download faster. You have reached the end of this section, but not the end of the complete audiobook. Please check your library for the next section of this audiobook.
1: Inferential peace to all our kind radio listeners that made it possible that Gnostic Buddhism Radio, Radio Iku, be a radio at the service of the Western White Buddha, Samael Aumbeor. Chapter 4, 10,000 Demons We Carry Inside. 10,000 stars dressed in Mara shapes. 10,000 granulations of light dressed as ghosts of the abyss. 10,000 lights of the abyss bottled in animal bodies. 10,000 particles of light, bottled in 10,000 black bottles of hell. 10,000 fragments of conditioned essence by 10,000 horrifying monsters. 10,000 fragments of consciousness, dressed as horrifying ghosts at the service of the Black Lodge. 10,000 immortal sparks, imprisoned in 10,000 dark, cold, horrifying dungeons. 10,000 hellish furies in a battle against the Christ, the Buddha, the Jivatma. 10,000 Buddhic particles dressed in forms of hell, sinning incessantly. 10,000 divine genies engrossed in 10,000 black lamps at the service of the followers of the left. 10,000 Surians, enemies of our divine mother Quetzalcoatl, terror of love and law. 10,000 perverse Surians that the divine serpent of the earth has to annihilate with her son Huitzilopochtli, the intimate Christ. 10,000 Coyotzalcoatl, enemies of the intimate Christ Huitzilopochtli, that must be decapitated, dismembered, and disintegrated. 10,000 truths that have to sprout from the darkness to the light. 10,000 loose catharsis without any control will take our soul to submerged involution. 10,000 perverse puppets of hell will take

0: take us to the Aztec Mictlan, Avicii, or Indostan, if we do not annihilate them. 10,000 demonic entities at the service of Mara, horror for our Buddhata. 10,000 sublunary minds, cold and disgusting, sinning incessantly, sinning to the larder of our Buddhata, our soul. 10,000 ghostly specters wandering in the inner cemetery, causing terror to our Buddhic conscience. 10,000 tenebrous impressions in the mind in the service of evil. 10,000 symbols of hell controlling the four bodies of sin. 10,000 Christian Maras, Philistines, that must be annihilated by the inner Samson. 10,000 poisonous snakes of the Avicii, distilling filth over our captive Buddhata. 10,000 snakes of the abyss, inhabiting the psychological space of the five centers. 10,000 fragments of the spirit, at the service of the forces of evil. 10,000 black warriors against the different parts of the being. 10,000 left and perverse soldiers armed with sinister powers conditioning our soul. 10 fragments of love engrossed and conditioned to sin incessantly. 10,000 perverse Maras who fight to the death for the supremacy of our soul and our body. 10,000 fragments of our superlative consciousness to which we must analyze their psychological conditioning. 10,000 particles of light, which we must rescue from the 10,000 graves of the inner cemetery. 10,000 Christic particles, which must be saved by the saved Savior. 10,000 subhuman monsters that must be annihilated in Vulcan's forge to release 10,000 particles of light. 10,000 vestments of the abyss with horrifying forms, which have to be annihilated by the intimate Christ. 10,000 perverse paparusha, to whom we have to apply the meditation of the death of the self. 10,000 larvae that after being understood must be annihilated. 10,000 entities of the abyss, enemies of the eternal living God, in a battle against our soul, to be able to continue perpetuating itself from existence to existence. 10,000 pigs, filthy with their gluttony, sinning incessantly, eating filth at the cost of our soul and the vital energy of our body. 10,000 Buddhata particles that cry out to the divine light for forgiveness. 10,000 fragments of Pisi Sophia that from the mirror of the abyss repented and implore pardon. 10,000 particles of Pisi Sophia wandering in the darkness of their conditioning. Each one must establish the inner rebellion. 10,000 internal rebellions against 10,000 psychic aggregates that condition us. 10,000 essences that sing praises and mercy to the light, begging to be forgiven for their transgressions against the law. 10,000 sparks of light that pray to Christ and to the Divine Mother to liberate them through the annihilation of their own conditioning. 10,000 fragments of the seminal pearl that yearn to be integrated into a single pearl of light. 10,000 fragments of Pisi Sophia, which aspire to be integrated into a single light, into a single permanent center of consciousness. 10,000 lights of Pisi Sophia that through the total death of their conditioning work in sexual magic to create the solar bodies, then integrate with the Christ. Pisi Sophia, fractioned into 10,000 parts, cries out to the light of forgiveness, singing praises when reciting the 13 regrets and its 13 interpretations. Pisi Sophia submits the 10,000 devils that condition her, one by one, to the Vulcan Forge for their beheading through the Christ and her Divine Mother after they have been meditated on. 10,000 times Pisi Sophia recognizes herself, repentant, sinner, when she is taken to the throne of Anubis for the judgment and the receptive negotiations with Allah through the intimate Christ. Brothers of the world, without distinction of institutional religions, patterns, and conditions, are 10,000 Maras that we must annihilate. Are we correctly applying the totality of the Buddhist annihilation to each of them? How many Maras are we eliminating daily? 5 or 10 would be the minimum that we should meditate upon and annihilate each day. Anything less would be miserably losing time. Are we all the Gnostic marriages of the world, affiliated to the different institutions, fulfilling our oath and practicing at least 20 times a month the Sahamaituna? Are we all as the brothers of the earth, fulfilling exactly the totality of the three factors of the revolution of the conscience? Let us be conscious, brothers and sisters, that it is 10,000 beasts of the abyss that handle us like puppets, and that we must eliminate. Let us become aware that we must create the solar bodies so that our inner self may become incarnate. Let us become aware of the unavailable need. Let us become aware of the unavoidable need of our unconditioned essence, of being available to the being, so that he can do what he has to do. The missionary priests continue to lie in the Ara Santa, saying that they give faith of something that they do not practice, and in their privacy, their wives use contraceptives and fornicate with them. Let us remember the words of our Lord Jesus Christ, the Buddha Avadhamento. Time runs faster than your own dust. Do not waste a moment in seeking to make yourself perfect. Let us leave the dogma for the conscience of the believers, for the sincere brothers that transcend the institutional dark veil in its own conditioning, that lift the flight of their Buddhata like celestial eagles, and that throw themselves with their claws of fire on the 10,000 psychic aggregates that we carry inside, within the firm and unshakable resolution to annihilate them one by one, to integrate our soul and manufacture the solar bodies, with a vehement longing that our Lord, the intimate Buddha, and the three divine rays of Brahma, Shiva and Vishnu, reincarnate in our Buddhata. I thank you with my heart and soul for your attention to the readings of the book Menu Mara, written by our abbot Fernando Moya, direct disciple of the Western White Buddha, Samael Ombeo.
1: GnosisCentral.com presents an unabridged recording of Treatise of Revolutionary Psychology by Samael Onwayor. Chapter 1. The Level of Being. Who are we? Where do we come from? Where are we going? What are we living for? Why are we living? Unquestionably, the wretched intellectual animal, mistakenly called a human being, not only ignores, but furthermore ignores that he ignores. The worst of it is the strange and difficult situation in which we find ourselves. We ignore the secret of all our tragedies, and yet we are convinced that we know it all. Just send a rational mammal to the middle of the Sahara Desert, one of those who claim to be influential in life. Leave him there, far away from any oasis, and observe from an airplane what occurs. Facts will speak for themselves. The intellectual humanoid, though he boasts that he is powerful and believes he is a real human being, turns out to be frightfully weak. The rational animal is 100% stupid. He thinks the best of himself. He thinks he can develop his potential via kindergarten, good manners, elementary and secondary schools, diplomas, universities, the prestige of daddy, etc. Unfortunately, in spite of so much education, good manners, titles, and money, we know very well that any stomachache saddens us, and that deep down we continue being unhappy and miserable. It is enough to read universal history to find out that we are still the same barbarians of the past, and instead of improving, we have become worse. This present century, with its magnificence, wars, prostitution, worldwide sodomy, sexual degeneration, drugs, alcohol, exorbitant cruelty, extreme perversion, monstrosity, etc., is the mirror in which we must see ourselves. There does not exist a good enough reason to boast of having reached a superior stage of development. To think that time means progress is absurd. Unfortunately, the learned ignoramuses continue to be bottled up in the dogma of evolution. In all the somber pages of dark history, we find the same atrocious cruelties, ambitious wars, etc. Nevertheless, our super-civilized contemporaries are still convinced that what we hear about war is secondary, a fleeting accident that has nothing to do with their so-boasted modern civilization. Indeed, what is important is the way of being of each person. Some subjects will be drunkards, others will be abstemious, some honest and others shameless. There is everything in life. The populace is the sum of all individuals. The populace is what the individual is. It is the government, etc. The populace, then, is the extension of the individual. It is impossible to change people and populace if the individual does not change himself. Nobody can deny the fact that there are different social levels. There are church-going people, people in brothels, farmers, businessmen, etc. In a like manner, there are different levels of being. Whatever we are internally, munificent or mean, generous or miserly, violent or peaceful, chaste or lustful, attracts the various circumstances of life. The lustful person will always attract scenes, dramas, and even lascivious tragedies in which he will become involved. A drunkard will always attract drunkards and will always be seen in bars or taverns. This is obvious. What will the usurer attract? The selfish one. How many problems? Jail. Misfortunes. Nonetheless, frustrated people, tired of suffering, want to change, to turn the page of their history. Wretched people. They want to change, but they do not know why. They do not know the methods. They are stuck in a blind alley. What happened to them yesterday happens to them today, and will happen to them again tomorrow. They will repeat the same errors, and not even cannon shots will make them learn the lessons of life. All things repeat themselves in their life. They say the same things, do the same things, and complain about the same things. This boring repetition of dramas, comedies, and tragedies will continue as long as we carry in our interior all the undesirable elements of anger, covetousness, lust, envy, pride, laziness, gluttony, etc. What is our moral level? Or, better said, what is our level of being? The repetition of all our miseries, scenes, misfortunes, and mishaps will last as long as the level of our being does not radically change. All things, all circumstances that occur outside ourselves, on the stage of this world, are exclusively the reflection of what we carry within. With good reason, then, we can solemnly declare that the exterior is the reflection of the interior. When someone changes internally, and if that change is radical, then circumstances, life, and the external also change. Not long ago, since 1974, I have been observing a group of people who invaded a private estate ground. Here in Mexico, such people receive the strange name of parachutists. They are neighbors from the rural colony of Churubusco. They are very close to my home, and that is why I have been able to study them closely. To be poor will certainly never be a crime. However, their serious problem does not lie in poverty, but rather in their level of being. They fight amongst themselves daily, get drunk, insult each other, become the murderers of their own companions who share their misfortunes, and live in filthy huts where hatred reigns instead of love. Many times I have pondered on the fact that any one of them would eliminate from his interior hatred, anger, lust, slander, drunkenness, cruelty, egoism, calumny, envy, conceit, pride, etc. He would please other people, and by the simple law of psychology affinities, he would associate with more refined and spiritual people. These new relationships would definitely bring about an economical and social change. This would be a way out of the pigsty, the filthy sewer for this individual. Therefore, if we really want a radical change, the first thing we must understand is that each one of us, whether black or white, yellow or brunette, ignorant or erudite, etc., is at one level of being or another. What is our level of being? Have you ever reflected upon this? It would be impossible to pass into another level if you ignore the level in which we presently are. This audiobook has been broken into multiple parts to make the download faster. You have reached the end of this section, but not the end of the complete audiobook. Please check your library for the next section of this audiobook.
0: Sexual Passive Transmutation. We have today a fragment of the dissertation of the Immortal Spark by our abbot Fernando Moya, direct disciple of Buddha Samael. Today we're going to reflect on the divine essence, so we invite you to
2: exalt your essence as when we see a sunset of colors, the clouds, or before a beautiful garden. Undoubtedly, we should value, revalue, and transvalue what Patriarch Samael tells us about the essence, starting from the different names that the divine consciousness has, like soul. In the Buddhism, it is called Pearl of Qigong. In the end, different cultures of the world have different names to that divine principle, which is expressed in human creatures with the virtue of the light. Undoubtedly, the word essence reminds us of the essence of nard, with which Mary Magdalene anointed Jesus Christ to receive Christ. It reminds us of the essence which is the essence of the White Lodge and Christic principles, which is the nard. The rose essence, the jasmine, the eucalyptus, the pines, and the hundreds of different and multiple essences of flowers that are extracted. Then, undoubtedly, the divine essence of every human being has its divine aroma. Imagine a plant of roses, how exquisite the flower smells. Then it means that the soul of the rose produces its perfume through the physical and chemical process of assimilation of the elements, which takes through the root to its body, and the synthesis is the aroma of its soul, expressing itself in beautiful colors like yellow, red, pink, white. We see that the word essence is taking us to the nectar of immortality, the immortal spark. Undoubtedly, the divine essence is composed, as it has been said in multiple lectures, and the Patriarch says in Pisti Sophia, by different parts of the being. The essence is integrated by all the parts of the being. This means each of the self-conscious, autonomous parts of the deep interior being. That is, from the sacred flame from which came the divine essence, because the essence came out of the flame, and that flame contains in itself different flames that are the parts of the being, each in the dawn of life of our human soul to the cosmic manifestation or to a physical body. Undoubtedly, they poured out of themselves and gave of themselves each part of the being in its eurythm. In its eurythmy, its essence, its flavor, its perfume, and its cardinal virtues. Imagine Minerva, who is wisdom, when the fragrance of wisdom was given by Minerva, the Father who is the truth is the Father of all interior things. The being of the being emanated from him, the principle of the truth and the divine mother, the love in her five impressions of the light, poured them, and Christ gave his love. And the Holy Spirit gave his power to create the soul and recreate, to cooperate with the creation of all parts of the being with creative energy. Undoubtedly, that Anubis, as a part of the interior being, deposits the code of law in the soul. Also, Minerva, the code of justice, the lion of the law, the corresponding values. Likewise, you, the supreme law of the being. Undoubtedly, that the knowledge of the elemental nature, the elemental intercessor, and the erotic creative power is provided by the elemental mage and Christ through the maker of light at the dawn of life. White like him, the sun reflecting in the spermatic waters, thus provides that impulse of the soul. Then the soul is an amalgam of cosmic values of the being, of the pure essence of the being, of the aromas, of the energies, of the most powerful forces of the being. Thus the human soul was formed. That is why it was made in the image and likeness of God, the Genesis says. I repeat, the soul was made in the image and likeness of God. Unfortunately, with the angelic fall of the soul, she retrograded, and those values, those powers, those forces, and those virtues then were conditioned and imprisoned within the different subjective elements that we know well. Enunciated by our word, enunciated by our Lord Christ Samael as pluralized ego, pluralized I, red demons of Seth, legion, etc., etc., etc. Obviously, because it is well worth taking absolute and radical consciousness, revalorizing our essence in truth of what she is made of, and if we assimilate that principle of creation, of how our soul was molded in the likeness of God, then the strength of longing awakens, the stone of hope awakens. Hope is a virtue. It is an inner angel with its expressed, which is expressed through the emerald. Then the stone of the emerald is the soul. In the soul awakens hope, and Christ, who is love, and the Divine Mother, and the Holy Spirit, give the power of the forces of longing in the hope in the soul, so that it seeks to recover the values, the virtues, and the powers with which it was initially molded in the image and likeness of God. Because today mankind is not in the image and likeness of God. It is from the darkness because of the loose catharsis, because of the pluralized ego, and because of the legion that each one of us humans carry within us. So we must recover the divine image. And to recover the divine image, we have to make absolute consciousness that our essence has divine origin of pure light. Now let's pray. Uniting the words with the intuition, imagination, and inspiration, we say, Divine Mother Kamadeva, our elemental maid, our intimate Christ Shiva, with our soul and our heart, we beg you to help us, to lead our sacred fire from our sexual gonads to the sun in our heart. In the name of Christ, for the love of Christ, for the mercy of Christ. We're going to inhale, transmuting the creator energy, leading the divine fire of the third Logos Shiva throbbing in our sexual organs. Using the translucent of our imagination, we're going to see in the right sexual gland of the man a sphere of fire with a golden luminous light. Using the translucent of our imagination, we're going to see in the right sexual gland of the man a sphere of fire with a golden luminous light from the sun, and in the left sexual gland of the man a sphere of fire with a silver luminous light from the moon. In women, it is vice versa. And inside the gold and silver spheres, we see many precious stones, rubies, emeralds, amethysts, spheres, sapphires, citrine, topaz, turquoise, that shine with many colors. Now we see the nadis, Ida, Pingala, and Shushumna. Now we see the nadis, Ida, Pingala, and Shushumna. Now we see the nadis, Ida, Pingala, and Sushumna. The central canal, those gap cords through which the fire and light ascend, and they cross at the base of the coccyx and up at the height of the heart. We see a sun on the crown of the head, and that light is projected down between the eyebrows, where there is a diamond eye. It is directed down towards the throat, where there is another sun. And finally, this energy is deposited in our temple heart. Inside our temple heart, we see an even bigger sun, and inside that sun, we see our virgin Isis, and we deposit that silver, gold energy in her heart. We are going to chant mantra Isis in two segments. Let's pray. O Isis, now that my eyes see you and my heart feels you, listen to my prayer. May God save you. O my Isis, you who are full of grace, the Lord is with you. O my Isis, blessed are you among all women, and blessed is the fruit of your womb, Jesus. Jesubim Pandira, pray, O my Isis, for us who have the sinful eye, now and at the hour of our death, help me to fight the seven capital aggregates that I carry within me. Amen. Concentrate our attention on our sexual gonads. Let's inhale slowly and deeply, feeling that energy ascending our spine. It deposits in the heart of our Virgin Mother,

Again with will and imagination joined in vibrant harmony, inhale.

0: Oh, my mother, Devi Kundalini Shakti, Isis, my great treasure, my divine yearning, come to me to free myself from this that does not allow me to advance. Deposit in my soul the strength of your light, the sword of the warrior to rescue my precious stones, my virtues, my 10,000 sisters that are embedded in so many demons that I carry within me. Amen.
1: Saludamos con un fuerte abrazo.
2: With a strong embrace, we greet all the listeners who listen to us today. Following, we will do an interview with the missionary Rafael Vargas, a direct disciple of Master Samael and international coordinator of the Gnostic Society Samael Ambeor.
1: Paz inverencial. ¿Cómo te va, Rafael?
2: Inverential peace. How are you, Rafael?
3: Paz inverencial.
4: Inverential peace. Fine. Everything's fine right here. On a day like today, with all the movement that the coming of summer implies, this marvelous period of nature, then in Europe is a pause. A pause from the activities, and then comes the opportunity to travel, to visit Gnostic centers, to see some missionaries. Happy that the spirit has come, because for us a pause is also good, since we are pretty busy through these 6 months of the year with a very intense activity here in Rome.
1: Bueno, como siempre,
2: well, as always, I want to start by thanking you for this opportunity you give us to have this dialogue again. And I would like to start with something that you commented to us sometime. We know that recently, let's say a relative short time, you've had an inner experience with Master Samael. And well, we would like for you to begin this activity by sharing this revelation that your real being has allowed you to remember.
3: Me gustaría con mucho gusto contestar esta pregunta.
4: I gladly will answer this question because I think it will help many people as well that I'm able to give testimony of the Master's work, of what he does at this moment in favor of humanity, in favor of the entire international Gnostic movement. But I would also like to highlight that this is the first time Coradi Radio invites us to an interview like this one. We haven't had any others. I have given lectures, presented topics, practices, and at the end of them, it is true that we have had an exchange of view. Even at close mic, we have been able to talk. But an interview like this one has never been done. I was not so sure of getting into a topic like this one, on which questions are direct, personal, even the opinion one may have about the Gnostic movement, the work of the Master, and even of the very same Master Samael. Yes, I thought that perhaps it was necessary, and at the same time, a huge responsibility all one is saying if it is not something experienced and lived directly. With regards to Master Samael, it is not the first time that in meetings, in private conversations, I have commented the experiences, and also some missionaries who had also had experiences with the Master have shared theirs. I have shared what I had lived with the Master, those two important phases, when we met him and after the Master left, departed, how that contact continued on the internal. Already, while in Venezuela, where we found the teachings, we already had some experiences with the Master without having physically visited him in Mexico City. Perhaps the impact that the books of the Master produced, especially the practices. I always considered the astral